0: We all have a guardian angel who is our heavenly helper assigned by God to watch over us during our
1: eternal life. We, for our part, love because you have first loved us. O Lord God, I love you above all things, and I love my neighbor for your sake, because you are the highest, infinite, and perfect good, worthy of all my love. In this love I intend to live and die. Amen.
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0: The EWTN Global Catholic Radio Network, in cooperation with St. Joseph Communications, proudly presents Life is Worth Living with Archbishop Fulton Sheen. This 50-part series was recorded on phonograph records in the 1960s, and the sound quality is sometimes compromised. But the Word of God, spoken by Archbishop Sheen, is solid and timeless. Here now is Archbishop Fulton Sheen.
1: Peace be to you. The greatest untapped reservoir of spiritual power is to be found in the Christian laity. It is mainly through the laity that the church enters into the world. Laymen and laywomen are the meeting place of the Christian and the non-Christian. They are the bond between the sacred and the profane, the religious and the sacred. The laity fulfills his Christian vocation in the world. When he comes to church, he receives life and truth and grace. But he receives them for service. Service in the world. And in the world, this Christian truth and grace and life of his comes into an encounter with other men who may lack it, or certainly its richness. A Christian vocation is the exercise of the ordinary manifestations of life in such a way that the glory of God is made manifest. There is, of course, a twofold danger. One is that on the one hand, the Christian laity may form a kind of a ghetto. That is to say, consider their religious activities to be confined only within the church and keeping the commandments. Then Christians huddle together in the kind of an igloo, completely divorcing faith and action. The other extreme would be to become so worldly that they can do nothing with it. Now, the result of this separation is that, the separation of religion and the world, is that culture has emancipated itself from Christ and become demonic. The laity are to be effective, they have to do three things. First of all, they have to be conscious of the fact that they are members of the people of God. They belong to a worshiping community. And then secondly, they must be theologically literate. As St. Peter said, they should be able to give a reason for the faith that is in them. And then thirdly, they must communicate with the world as Christians. They are involved with the world. As John Donne so beautifully put it, no man is an island, entire and of itself. Every man is a piece of a continent, a part of the main. If a clod be washed away by the sea, Europe is the less. As well as if a promontory were, as well as if the manners or friends of thine own house were. Any man's death diminishes me, because I am involved in mankind. Therefore, never send to know for whom the bell tolls. It tolls for thee. No one, therefore, can expect to fulfill his Christian vocation or attain any kind of personal integrity in the modern world who is not at home with computers, with slums, with races, with world affairs, with everything. Where the gospel intersects the world, it is the laity who stand at that point. As the cross stood at the intersection of the cultures and the civilizations of Athens, Jerusalem, and Rome, the laity cross all frontiers. And they do this in the name of Christ. As we see the laity come into church on Sundays, we ask them, do they really love one another?

another? Are they a unified element in the community? Are they coming together just to fulfill an obligation, trying to avoid immortal sin, rather than to come and strengthen and feed a life which they ought to spread? Are they seeking a kind of selfish sanctification, forgetful that our blessed Lord said, "For their sakes do I sanctify myself"? Will they be very much like everyone else that is around them, except for just this weekly habit of coming to church? When others look at this band of the faithful, will they think, "I ought to be like them, I ought to have their love and their truth and their inner peace"? Too often it's just the opposite. So the laity, therefore, will have to come to a comprehension that our blessed Lord was not crucified in a cathedral between two candles, but in the world, on a roadway, in a town garbage heap, at the crossroads, where there were languages written upon the cross. Yes, they were Hebrew, Latin, and Greek, but they could just as well have been English, or Bantu, or Afrikaans. It would make no difference. He placed himself at the very center of the world, in the midst of smut and thieves and soldiers and gamblers. And he was there to extend pardon to them. This is the vocation of the laity: to make Christ known in the world. If then it be granted that the laity must go in the world, where will they find their power, their wisdom, and their courage in order to be witnesses to Christ? If they are just left to their own power, they would be as weak as the apostles were. 9 of them away from the garden, and 3 in the garden sleeping. Since over and above the natural life there is a divine or supernatural life, there should be a sacrament, some visible sign by which they contact the power and the merits of Christ. Some kind of channel that will pour away from Calvary down into their own souls to make them strong. Just go back now into the natural order, and you will recall that for a living, 1, a person must be born. Secondly, he must grow to maturity. He must assume the responsibilities of the society in which he lives. Since over and above the natural life, there is a divine or supernatural life, 1, we must be born to that divine supernatural life, and that is the sacrament of baptism. And then we have to grow into the supernatural life. And the sacrament that inducts us into this higher supernatural life is the sacrament of confirmation. We are born spiritually in one sacrament, become a citizen of the kingdom of God, and in the other, we are drafted into God's spiritual army and into the lay priesthood of believers. And confirmation, like any other sacrament, is modeled upon the life of our blessed Lord. Our Lord had a double priestly anointing corresponding to 2 aspects of his life. First was the incarnation. And that made him capable of being a victim for our sins, because in the incarnation he took upon himself a body, a human nature, with which he could suffer and therefore redeem us from our sins. As God, he could not suffer. As man, he could. And this first aspect of the life of our blessed Lord culminated in his passion and death and resurrection. Now there was another aspect of his life, a second anointing, as it were, and that was the coming of the Holy Spirit in the Jordan. And that ordained him for the mission of preaching, the apostolate. And this reached its culmination, of course, as
far as the church was concerned, in Pentecost. But coming back to the life of our blessed Lord, the descent of the Holy Spirit on our Lord in the Jordan had a double effect on our Lord. First, it prepared him for combat, for battle, militancy. This is what the gospel states. Jesus returned from the Jordan full of the Holy Spirit, and by the Spirit he was led out into the wilderness, where he remained 40 days, tempted by the devil. Just as soon as he received the Holy Spirit, he entered into the battlefield of the conflict with Satan, who offered him the three easy ways from the cross. But the Holy Spirit did something else. It not only prepared him for combat, it also prepared him for preaching the kingdom of God. And when our blessed Lord therefore appeared at Nazareth, he said, "The Spirit of the Lord is upon me. He has anointed me, sent me out to preach the gospel to the poor, to restore the brokenhearted, to bid the prisoners go free, and the blind to have sight, to set the oppressed at liberty, to proclaim a year when men find acceptance in the Lord." Now, after our blessed Lord had received the Spirit and fulfilled these two missions, he had instituted a sacrament, the sacrament of confirmation, by which this power and energy and strength of being a soldier of Christ and a witness to Christ in the kingdom of God passes into our souls. The ordinary minister of this sacrament is the bishop. Though in cases of extreme necessity, for example, illness and the like, a pastor may administer the sacrament. The one about to be confirmed kneels before the bishop, who extends his hands and prays. Almighty everlasting God, who has deigned to beget a new life in this thy servant by water and the Holy Spirit, and has granted him remission of his sins, send forth from heaven upon him thy Holy Spirit with the sevenfold gifts, the spirit of wisdom and understanding, amen, the spirit of counsel and fortitude, amen, the spirit of knowledge and piety, amen. Fill him with the spirit of the fear of the Lord, and seal him with the sign of Christ's cross, plenteous in mercy unto life everlasting, through the same self-same Jesus Christ thy Son, our Lord, who liveth and reigneth with thee in the unity of the Holy Spirit, God eternally. Amen. Then the bishop dips his thumb in holy chrism and anoints the forehead of the one to be confirmed, saying, first of all, he gives the name, then, "I confirm thee with the chrism of salvation, in the name of the Father, and of the Son, and of the Holy Spirit." When he says these words, he makes the sign of the cross. Then he gives the one confirmed a slight blow on the cheek, saying, "Peace be to you." Now, the reason the slight blow on the cheek is given is in order to remind the one who is confirmed that he must be prepared to suffer all things for the sake of Christ. This sacrament may be received only once because it leaves an indelible mark upon the soul. So does the sacrament of baptism and also the sacrament of holy orders. Because it may be received only once, as we may only grow into maturity once in the natural order,
There are many who

Neglect its inspiration. In order to make it very concrete, let us recall a very interesting story in the Old Testament. Remember, the ancient prophet went to visit a widow woman whose sons were about to be sold in slavery because she had no money. This prophet was Elisha. And Elisha asked, "What do you have in the house?" She said, "Just a little oil." He told her to go out and borrow vessels from the neighbors, all empty vessels. And when they were gathered, he told her to begin pouring out the little oil that she had into the empty vessels. She began pouring, but the oil did not stop. And she filled one vessel, then another, and another, and another. Until finally, she said to her son, "Give me yet another vessel." The son says, "There is no more." And the oil stopped. Now, the oil in sacred scripture very often corresponds to the Holy Spirit. And the lesson, therefore, is that the Spirit of Christ that we receive depends also upon our emptiness. And the increase of that power from the moment that we receive the sacrament also depends upon our capacity to respond to Christ. There is no limit to God's love. There's no limit to his power to bless. He gives in an overflowing measure, far beyond our expectations, far beyond our deservings. We may stint the blessings for ourselves by not being in a fit state to receive them. We constantly see in the history of the church where many blessings are forthcoming, just provided we would de-egotize ourselves. And therefore, the power of the laity to bear witness to Christ, to be his soldiers in the world, depends upon their humility, their emptiness. And then there's yet another lesson. There was once a Sunday school teacher who came before an empty room, and he said, "Where is the class?" He could not see anyone to teach. And the priest said to him, "You'll have to go out and gather a class." He did so with a little exertion in the streets. And he had a class. So there are empty vessels all around us. They can be filled with the love of Christ. Any empty vessels in your home? Among your neighbors? If you are a lawyer, do you know empty vessels in your profession? And as a doctor? As a nurse? Are there not many whose lives are aimless and destitute? I recently heard of a lawyer who died in Berlin. He was an unbeliever. He had a Catholic partner, a lawyer. And when his friend became ill, the Catholic lawyer visited him and said, "Now that you are about to die, do not you think you ought to make your peace with God?" And the dying partner said to him, he said, "If Christ in your church has meant so little to you during your life, that you never once spoke to me about it, how can it mean anything to me at my death?" A serious realization, therefore, of the sacrament of confirmation will make one seek to save souls. And if we save a soul,

0: I brought with me 500 small silver crucifixes, one for each of the lepers. First leper who came to meet me had his left arm off at the elbow. He held the stump of the arm up, and around the shoulder was a rosary. He extended to me his right hand. I never saw such a mass of putrid, foul, noisome corruption as I saw in that leprous hand. I held out the silver crucifix above it, and then I dropped it. It was almost swallowed up in that volcano of leprosy. I took this symbol of Christ's love for man, this symbol of God's identification with suffering humanity, and I refused to identify myself with one who was perhaps bearing on his body less putrefaction than I had in my own soul. And at that particular moment, there were 501 lepers in the camp. And I was the 501st. And the worst of all, because I refused to identify myself with this brother of mine. Then the thought came to me of the terrible thing that I was doing. And I pressed my hand in his, hand to hand. And so on for all of the other lepers in the camp. Because of the sacrament of confirmation, I have to love all mankind. And as a priest, I have to identify myself with them. This identification you can carry over into your own life if you keep before you the symbol of fire. Fire has two great qualities: light and heat. The light is the symbol of truth. The heat is the symbol of love. Too often, we separate light and heat. We have the truth, but we have little zeal and love. The enemies have no truth, but they have zeal and love for their cause. Confirmation would bid us to keep our truth and the love of truth together. And that's what our Lord meant when he said, I have come to cast fire, fire upon the earth. And what will I but that it be enkindled? God love.
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1: The deadly abortion pill is being taken far beyond the limits for which it was approved, and the consequences are horrific. A recent report details cases of women obtaining abortion drugs online and then taking them well into the second and even third trimester. One recent North Carolina case involved a woman who allegedly took the drugs at 31 weeks pregnant. Her baby thankfully was born alive and found in a toilet. The baby survived but was hospitalized. This is what happens when abortion drugs are treated like ordinary medication that can simply be ordered online. There's no physical examination, no ultrasound, no doctor actually seeing the patient. And as pregnancy progresses, the risks of hemorrhage and incomplete abortion or infection significantly increase.
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3: In our culture, the commandments are looked at as burdens because, for many of us, we only learn the commandments by rote memorization. Well, the commandments change drastically when a child or an adult learns that, do you know where the Israelites were before they got the commandments? They were slaves in a desert making bricks. God dramatically rescued them from there, released them from the tyranny of Pharaoh, through great signs and wonders, brought them out of that land of affliction, parted the Red Sea so that they could go through it and escape Pharaoh's armies that were pursuing, brought them into the Promised Land after feeding them with manna in the desert, and on the way to the Promised Land, stopped at Sinai and gave them the Ten Commandments. Now, if you really think God wanted to keep us in slavery and that the commandments are restrictions to our freedom, he would have just left them in Egypt to then bring them to a mountain and say, okay, well, I really don't want you that happy.
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0: Hello and welcome once again to the Spiritual Legacy of Archbishop Fulton J. Sheen, Part 1. And this is the final episode of Part 1. And if you have been following this series from its inception, we have been trying to delve into the great spiritual legacy that Archbishop Sheen left to the Church and left to the world. We began in the early part of the series, after we gave a brief biography of him, to talk about his concentration on the life of all living, God our Heavenly Father. From that we moved to the incarnate Son of God, Jesus Christ. After that we considered the theme of temptation and sin. We followed that with the theme of conversion, and finally the theme of confession. And that thematic approach then concludes Part 1. You know, Archbishop Fulton J. Sheen is one of these very holy people in life. We have so much, and we have such an enormity of writing that you can just concentrate over and over again. Well, in the course of the series, in the first part of the series, in most of the episodes, as you may recall, we have been showing you a great deal of personal memorabilia that belonged to Archbishop Sheen, or period pieces from the time in which he was very active in his radio and his television apostolate. And we have to thank for all of this memorabilia two very, very wonderful ladies who drove here from the state of Illinois. You had, I believe, about a 10-hour drive to get here or so from the home area of Archbishop Sheen. And both of these very great ladies are representatives of the Archbishop Fulton J. Sheen Spiritual Center in El Paso, Illinois, which was his birthplace on May 8, 1895. So I'm very, very happy for our final episode to welcome to the program today Karen Fulte, who currently makes her home in El Paso, Illinois, and also Jane Hunt, who is a native of El Paso, Illinois, and who now makes her home in East Peoria. So ladies, welcome. We're very, very delighted that you're joining us today.
1: Thank you, Father.
0: There are 10,000 times 10,000 topics that I would like to talk about with you, and we tried to share with our audience, our television audience, so many things that you brought down. And I'm just going to open it up in general. Well, before I even open it up, I probably want to start with you, Jane, because of both of you ladies, you are actually, by marriage, a relative of Fulton Sheen.
1: Yes.
0: And I think a lot of people would be interested to know. I know it was through his cousin, Merle Fulton, but tell us a little bit about it.
1: Again, it is through Merle Fulton, and Merle was Bishop Sheen's last living first cousin. It turns out that Merle, who was my godfather, his mother was my grandfather's sister, Angeline. And Merle's father then was the brother of Bishop Sheen's mother.
0: That's right, yes.
1: My dad was first cousins with Merle through his mom, and Bishop Sheen was first cousins with Merle through his dad. Mm-hmm. So, and I only got to meet him once. An exceedingly exciting time was in the spring of either 1973 or 1974. Was at Andrews Air Force Base in Maryland, just outside Washington, D.C.
0: Sure.
1: My husband was in the Air Force then, my husband Bob, and Bishop was there, a sort of retreat or a mission given for the military.
0: Oh, sure.
1: And we were able to go to one of the final sessions. And after the mass that was said, the final mass, Bob and I walked back into the sacristy to say hello to Bishop Sheen to see if he would meet with us. Mm-hmm. And when I told him that I was from El Paso and that my maiden name was Haas, he put his arm around me and goes, cousin!
0: Delightful. Yeah. I think I told you the story years ago. I was in El Paso on vacation. I was vacationing through the Midwest, and I had a rented car. I was driving through Illinois, and I stopped. I had been coming down, and I stopped on my way into Peoria at El Paso, specifically to see the Sheen birthplace and to see the marker out in front. And there was a gentleman who came out from a business on Front Street. It seems to me he may have been a real estate agent, but I'm not clear on it, not so many years ago. And I introduced myself to him, you know, and I told him where I was from, and I had this avid interest in Fulton Sheen, and had it for years. always said, I really wish you could meet Merle Fulton. Oh, yeah. He's Archbishop Sheen's first cousin. He'd be a delightful man. He'd be very happy to talk with you. I don't know where Merle was that particular day, but I never did get a chance to meet him. Yeah. But through a lot of other people, I've heard of Merle Fulton for years. I didn't know he was your godfather. The other part of the story, of course, mm-hmm. I knew the connection through his. So you knew Merle well, I imagine, through the years and saw him often.
1: And he and his wife, Monica, had no children, mm-hmm. but they had over 20 godchildren.
0: Yes.
1: Okay, so they were devoted to their godchildren also. So yes, we would came to the wedding and our wedding, and we would stop to see him most times that we came back from Maryland to visit there.
0: Sure. Yeah. Sure. And he was certainly, being a first cousin, he would have kept in touch with Archbishop Sheen.
1: Oh, yes.
0: Through the years, quite often. Mm-hmm. And Sheen, of course, returned to his roots so many times in the course of his life, mm-hmm. that no doubt he had many family reunions with Merle.

0: Fulton over the years.
1: Yeah, Merle was a bit younger than Bishop Sheen.
0: He was, right, he was,
1: but,
0: right.
1: Yes, they would definitely have had reunions.
0: Yeah. Well, Karen, you, of course, currently live in El Paso, Illinois, and you are a parishioner at St. Mary's Parish in El Paso, the parish where Archbishop Sheen was baptized.
2: Yes.
0: So tell us a little bit, first of all, before we even go into the foundation, tell us a little bit about El Paso, Illinois, the small town, which is still a rather small town, I guess, where Archbishop Sheen was born.
2: Has it
0: changed much since 1895?
2: Not really so far there. It's still kind of an agricultural community of about 2,500. We have small businesses there, the people are quite loving, and tourists love to come in the quaintness, especially if they're coming from more urban areas.
0: Sure, wonderful. Yeah. Now, what I'd like to do is start, first of all, with a little description of the Sheen Foundation, and then from there, we want to work in a bit to the Sheen Spiritual Center that I've been mentioning so often, because you good people drove all the way down here with all this memorabilia that we've shown on the programs. But first of all, can you tell us about the Sheen Foundation itself, how it got started, who some of the interested people were, the ones who pushed, you know, and what have you, and the current status of the cause of Archbishop Sheen for sainthood.
2: Well, thank you for this opportunity in EWTN and for this. It started as a layperson's movement in 1999. Greg Ladd was co-founder, and Mr. Hickey out of New York.
0: And, excuse me, Greg Ladd?
2: Greg Ladd.
0: And he was the gentleman, wasn't he, who put together A Man for All Media, that magnificent photo collection published by Ignatius Press on Archbishop Hughes. I'm sorry,
2: exactly,
0: go ahead.
2: Exactly, no, please. And I'm a transplant. I've been there 20 years, but I was a teacher, as Greg had been, and we knew of one another, and we had contact, and I realized he was going to do a documentary. That was one of his plans. And he indicated to me when he came down to meet Mr. Murrow, who was admired by everyone who knew him, that he would like to and had received permission to start the cause for Archbishop Fulton Sheen's canonization. So having said that, and I having the opportunity to reside in El Paso after taking a new occupation and career, helped succeed gathering testimony, collecting it, as did he, and the many members that originally were part of the laity of the group did so throughout the United States where they lived to promote the cause. And then Greg and Father Andrew Apostoli, vice postulator, then came to Peoria to introduce and ask Bishop Daniel Janke if he would begin the cause, and which is has now left the diocese and
0: post-sessional. Been accepted by Bishop Janke.
2: And after that it was accepted, and then we're talking in less than a 9-year period of time when this evolved. I think that's significant.
0: Absolutely
2: in
0: it
2: itself.
0: Is.
2: And then as of February 08 of last year, the Possessio Mass was held at St. Mary's Cathedral, where Archbishop Fulton Sheen was altar boy and ordained.
0: Indeed he was,
2: and
0: Sir John Lancaster Spalding.
2: That's correct.
0: Great Bishop Spalding.
2: That's right. And then it's now in Rome with two alleged potential miracles, one of which I had the honor to be contacted to report there in El Paso. So
0: wonderful.
2: So that's where we're at, and we have many people on the cause. I'm still as an advisor for that foundation, and we're very excited and hopeful. And as Archbishop Fulton Sheen can be quoted in one of the texts of your series, "Footprints in a Dark Forest," it doesn't take much time to become a saint, just much love.
0: Just much love, absolutely correct. So there are many, many people involved in this. And one name that keeps coming up, and we certainly should mention her very, very prominently, because she has very graciously donated some items for this series. That's Joan Sheen Cunningham.
2: Oh, yes.
0: And she is Archbishop Sheen's niece, makes her home in Westchester County in New York, I understand.
2: Yes.
0: And was very close to the Archbishop, wasn't she, as a girl growing up?
2: Exactly. She traveled with them and has many wonderful tales to share when you're in her company.
0: Isn't that grand? And there are a number of cousins and grandnieces and grandnephews around the country, I understand, as well, who have a wealth of information on this very, very famous and extremely spiritual man. Well, that is the Sheen Foundation, but let's hear a little bit more about the Sheen Spiritual Center. Now, both of you, of course, volunteer at the Sheen

0: spiritual center. What would you say would be the numbers of people who would come in the course of a year? You'd probably get several hundred at least.
1: Right. Well, as soon as Bishop Jahnke accepted the cause for canonization, then it allowed another opportunity to start the foundation. What started to be known as well as an Illinois museum is Archbishop Fulton Sheen Communication Room. Mm-hmm. There as well we took testimony, and it's a visual auditory kinesthetic room that people can rekindle their love for Archbishop, their interest in his writings, because there's many readings, there's videos there, mm-hmm, and mm-hmm. tapes, and we're there to welcome any pilgrims that do come. And for those that of a new generation, we've had busloads of people from Chicago. We have students, classroom mm-hmm. students that come in, and just to renew themselves on their own spiritual mm-hmm. growth. Mm-hmm. Any way we can assist them. Our center has also had the opportunity to serve people in over 24 states mm-hmm. and several countries such as Africa and India. It's been amazing. We've also supported prison ministry in the state of Illinois. So we welcome people who have stories, who want to come and just soak in the energy mm-hmm. that is there Wonderful. In church at St. Mary's.
0: The spiritual center is on the site of his birthplace, isn't it?
1: The spiritual center.
0: 25 West Front Street.
1: Okay, there is a memorial stone, in fact, that you made mention. And mm-hmm. then around the corner is St. Mary's Church. The museum is housed in a railroad depot.
0: Oh, in the railroad depot. Well, we're going to, I want to hear more about the Railroad Depot, and I want to hear more about the particulars. We do have to take a break, so we'd ask all of you to remain with us as we continue talking to Karen and Jane and learning more about the current specifics of the cause of Archbishop Sheen, and most particularly those around the country who are so dedicated and devoted to this cause. Please stay with us.
2: I was once talking in a church, and the baby began to cry, and the mother took the babe out. As she was going down the aisle, I said, "Madam, the child is not bothering me." She said, "No, you're bothering the child."
0: Welcome back once again to the spiritual legacy of Archbishop Fulton J. Sheen. This is the final episode of part one of our series. And part two is going to follow upon the completion of part one. We did the thematic approach that we told you about at the beginning of the show for part one. And what is going to be following now for part two of the spiritual legacy will be these particular themes. We're going to begin discussing the mystery of suffering. That will be followed by Archbishop Sheen's thoughts and writings on the topic of prayer. Who could speak more eloquently to prayer, because really, who did more praying in his life? One daily, continuous, uninterrupted holy hour in the presence of our Lord in the Blessed Sacrament, never missed for 60 years. The Blessed Virgin Mary will be another topical area we will examine very closely. Three to get married, as we've termed it, in honor of his book on the subject and sacrament of matrimony, Three to Get Married, which was phenomenally successful when it came out years ago. And our final topic in part two will be Archbishop Sheen's writings on the Holy Eucharist and on the priesthood. He had two wonderful, wonderful books, Those Mysterious Priests and The Priest Is Not His Own. And much of the material of those books, of course, would be retreat conferences that he gave to priests over the course of his life. So that will be the thematic approach then of the spiritual legacy of Archbishop Fulton J. Sheen, part two. We return now. We're talking with Karen Fulte and Jane Hunt from the Archbishop Sheen Spiritual Center in El Paso, Illinois. You were just about to tell me about the railroad car.
1: Oh.
0: And so I remember the railroad track that went right through the West Front Street in El Paso.
1: Yes.
0: And the building, which of course had been a hardware store that Newton Sheen owned.
1: Exactly.
0: And the Archbishop was born up over the hardware store.
1: Yes.
0: Now, where is this railroad car?
1: Well, it's actually a railroad depot mm-hmm. that local businessmen had saved and salvaged and opened it up for museums and arts and for families in various artistic ways. And we were honored to be given space for a library, if you will. Mm-hmm. And then it moved into a communication room, which was a ticket office. Right. And so we called it the communication room because we reflected on your earlier mention of the holy hour.
0: Yes, that
1: was a time to get quiet, peaceful, solemn, and to communicate. Mm-hmm. And if, inwardly and then outwardly, as people came to tell their testimony or stories, reflections, and remembrances of Archbishop Fulton Sheen. So oftentimes, of course, it was them looking at the blackboard and writing JMJ, and some non-Catholics inquiring, what does JMJ mean? But most of all, it was laughter. They would remember and be relaxed and feel hopeful. He gave great hope. And also generations would love listening to him on the televisions that we have there.
0: And your mention of the non-Catholics is interesting, because really, if you go back to Life is Worth Living, there would be very, very little, if anything at all, in any of those broadcasts over 5 years that any Christian person would take exception to and would just simply sit there and say, oh, well, that's all right for a Catholic priest to say.
1: Yes.
0: You know, in other words, he really appealed to a very, very wide audience, didn't he?
1: He often said that, Father. That was important to him, that he knew he had many viewers, those of different faiths, those of no faith.
0: That's right.
1: But he was there to give faith.
0: That's
1: he
0: right.
1: really took, I think, Acts 20:24 of St. Paul, that life for him would not have been worth living if he couldn't talk about the grace and love of God.
0: Mm-hmm.
1: And that meant people could melt, they could feel free to come home into themselves or go into many Catholic churches, thanks to the bishop, or their original faith. So he converted many, which was a big topic on your series this year.
0: Yes.
1: So we had an opportunity to hear many stories, and they always relate. If you talk, so many of them would say, I looked at his eyes. His eyes were just so penetrating.
0: Eyes, to
1: the soul, perhaps, the eyes of the soul.
0: Now, the Sheen Foundation itself, a lot of people, I think, listening, many in our television audience would have a lot of interest in how do I go about becoming a member of the Archbishop Fulton Sheen Foundation. I have with me here a very, very beautiful prayer card, and really what is contained on it is a second-class relic. We have the servant of God, Archbishop Fulton John Sheen. This has been reproduced during the course of the series, but at the bottom, it's a piece of his vestment, actually. That would be a second-class relic. Usually, a first-class relic we refer to as a relic ex ossibus, that is a piece of the bone, usually a piece of the hand. But a piece of clothing, of course, would be a second-class relic, and inside we have the pertinent dates of his life, and then the very beautiful poem to Our Blessed Mother, Lovely Lady Dressed in Blue, written by Mary Dixon Thayer, that he recited so often in his broadcasts, a prayer for his canonization and so forth. And to report a favor or for more information, there's an address to write, so people can just simply and become members. Is that not correct, Jane?
3: It is definitely correct. And the address, you can contact them by mail or by telephone, and also by internet. Absolutely, if they're
0: and you'll see the address on your screen. Yeah. Of course,
3: right.
0: It's simply the Archbishop Fulton John Sheen Foundation, Post Office Box 728, Peoria, Illinois 61652. So, and that will appear on the screen as well. So people are more than encouraged to write in. But let's talk about the spiritual aspect of the Fulton Sheen Foundation. Now, you've had, for example, masses in many parts of the country, and for that matter, in different parts of the world.
1: Mm-hmm. Yeah.
0: Could either or both of you tell us about some of those masses that have been celebrated?
3: Okay. And some of the masses, for instance, shortly after the entire foundation began, they had mass in Catholic University in Washington, D.C., and that's where I first became involved. It's where I first met Karen.
0: Uh-huh.
3: And it was basically, since he spent almost 25 years of his life teaching at Catholic University, it was important to start something there at the Shrine of the Immaculate Conception. They've had masses in Australia that Karen can talk to about.
0: Mm-hmm.
3: They have masses in Peoria, in New York City. For instance, one of the masses we had 2 weeks ago was we celebrated Bishop Sheen's 114th birthday. Mm. So we had champagne in honor of Bishop Sheen, as well as birthday cake. And as Karen had said earlier, we ended with M&Ms because Bishop Sheen really liked his candy. And on

0: them were both JMJ for the beginning of his television show and God Love You for the end of his
1: show. Always put JMJ on the blackboard,
0: Absolutely.
1: It was something taught to him in school that, you know, you put that at the top of each one of your papers. The sisters always taught us that in parochial school. I remember that so very, very well.
0: For Jesus, Mary, and
1: Jesus,
0: Joseph.
1: Mary, and Joseph, always.
2: We don't want to forget the wonderful states of Florida that had masses recently, and Texas, and we encourage anybody who is interested that could help the foundation to have masses, to have receptions, to learn more about the life and history and the writings and the inspiration of Bishop Sheen, that contact by internet, and that anything could be arranged to help support them.
1: And there's interest in Ireland.
2: Definitely
1: Father
2: in
1: Linus
2: Ireland.
1: Father Linus Ryan, who's a good friend of mine, is a former Provincial of the Irish Carmelites in Ireland, and was a great friend of Fulton Sheen. Brought him to Ireland a number of times to preach. I know he's much involved. And even in Australia there's interest, isn't there?
2: Yes. We have two contacts in Australia that would be very happy, and I'm sure they're listed on the website for Archbishop Fulton Sheen.
1: Sure. And I understand, too, that there's going to be a mass commemorating, in this coming December, commemorating the 30th anniversary of his death. So that would be December 9th, 2009.
0: In New York City,
1: in St. Patrick's Cathedral, celebrated by Archbishop Timothy Dolan, the current Archbishop of New York. And I recall very well 5 years ago being at the 25th anniversary Mass that Bishop Jenke celebrated and Cardinal Egan presided at. And it was a very, very fine. As I recall, let me see, I believe it was Monsignor Kozar may have given the sermon on that occasion. He is the current National Director of the Propagation of the Faith, the position which Bishop Sheen held for so many years, and he certainly made 366 Fifth Avenue a famous address. Karen, how about some of the people you've been in touch with? You've been in touch with some interesting people to try to get factual information, artifacts, memoirs.
2: I have.
1: You were telling me about Loretta Young and Ronald Reagan.
2: Right. Well, the Communication Room Spiritual Center is based in the autobiography, a newly published edition as of 2009, that is a reflection of Archbishop Fulton Sheen's life and those that meant much to him in interaction. So I have had the opportunity, and I look at new books that come out, and Loretta Young had a new autobiography, and there's several pages about Archbishop Fulton Sheen, and also looking in his history, President Carter would have been the only president invited Archbishop Fulton Sheen to the prayer breakfast.
1: Personally speak of the prayer breakfast.
2: And in history and that
1: Carter,
2: reflection.
1: My fellow sinners.
2: Yes, and the interesting thing when you continue to read the article states that President Carter, a Baptist minister, just two weekends prior to that, had said that to his Sunday school class.
1: Isn't that
2: interesting? So he shared that with,
1: I recall too, in an episode, Bishop Sheen was walking

0: Bishop Sheen walking up the street, but the crowd was so dense that he wasn't able to get the chauffeur of his car to stop to get out of his car and go over and greet Bishop Sheen.
1: Exactly.
0: And he wrote to Bishop Sheen afterwards saying how bad he felt that he was not able to greet him personally. And Bishop Sheen wrote this flowering letter back about as only Fulton Sheen could. He had a style and a grace and an elegance and a spirituality about him that's very, very hard to capture. We're enormously grateful to both of you for making this motor trip and I hope you'll both be with us for part two of the series.
1: I
0: hope you'll bring back a lot of memorabilia from the Archbishop Fulton J. Sheen Spiritual Center and so forth. It's been a delight and an honor to have both of you here. A delight and an honor to have all of you who have followed the series on television all these weeks. As I say, we've completed the first part of his spiritual legacy. We are much looking forward to the second part and inviting you right now to please tune in and to join us for a deeper appreciation of a man who moved America and moved so many of us in the fervency of our faith. Thank you for joining us, and God bless you all.
2: Lovely lady dressed in blue, teach me how to pray. God was just your little boy, and you know the way. May the blessing of Almighty God, Father, Son, and Holy Spirit descend upon you and remain upon you forever and ever. Bye, and God love you.
3: The month of September is devoted to Our Lady of Sorrows. It commemorates the profound union of heart that existed between the Mother of the Redeemer and the Savior, through which she experienced many interior sorrows as a consequence of His mission. We ask Mary to pray for us so that we can unite ourselves to her in her sorrow, in the hope that we will one day also share her joy in the triumph of her Son.
4: Hi, I'm Jeff Cavins, and I'd like to talk to you about the significance of your home when it comes to passing on the faith. The children of Israel were about to cross the Jordan River, and they were going to take Jericho. Moses gave last instructions to the children of Israel. You can read about it in the book of Deuteronomy. He told the children of Israel that when they crossed that Jordan, there were Canaanites in the land, and the Canaanites would want to take their children, their sons and daughters, and marry. Moses said, don't do it. In fact, he said before they crossed the river, he said, Shema Israel Adonai Eloheinu Adonai Echad. Hear, O Israel, the Lord our God, the Lord is one. And then he gave Israel the key to passing on the faith. Teach your children. I want to encourage you to teach your children so that they will survive in a hostile land.
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6: How should we pray? The disciples asked our Lord that question, and He gave them the Our Father, or the Lord's Prayer. But He also gave them the liturgy, which is the most privileged form of prayer in the Catholic tradition, especially the Holy Sacrifice of the Mass. We can pray with the whole Church in the liturgy of the Hours, or the Divine Office, and we should also pray in our own private room, our secret chamber, as Jesus says, and then our Father who sees us in secret will reward us.
7: Hello, this is Father Thomas Morrow. In the name of the Father, and of the Son, and of the Holy Spirit, amen. Let us pray for the end of the terrible crime of abortion in our country and in our world. We praise you, God, for the gift of life, a most precious gift that is the foundation of all that we do, especially our giving thanks to you for this gift. This gift is yours to give and yours to take. We rejoice in this gift. And we ask you to help us, to help other people realize that this is something we do not have the right to take on our own initiative, but we must honor and preserve this gift out of reverence for you and for what you have given us. We praise you for all your gifts. In the name of the Father, and of the Son, and of the Holy Spirit, amen.
8: At the height of his television ministry, Fulton Sheen walked into American living rooms wearing a bishop's cassock, and he started talking about God. And somehow millions watched.

0: television program Life is Worth Living proved that Americans would listen to serious Christian teaching when it was communicated with intelligence, conviction, and genuine humanity. This may be his greatest lesson for American Catholics today. Let us be bold about what we believe and why we believe it. Servant of God Fulton Sheen, pray for us.
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0: In the name of the Father, and of the Son, and of the Holy Spirit. Amen. Our Father, who art in heaven, hallowed be thy name. Thy kingdom come, thy will be done on earth as it is in heaven. Give us this day our daily bread, and forgive us our trespasses, as we forgive those who trespass against us. And lead us not into temptation, but deliver us from evil. Hail Mary, full of grace, the Lord is with thee. Blessed art thou among women, and blessed is the fruit of thy womb, Jesus. Holy Mary, Mother of God, pray for us sinners now and at the hour of our death. Amen. I believe in God, the Father Almighty, Creator of heaven and earth, and in Jesus Christ, his only Son, our Lord, who was conceived by the Holy Spirit, born of the Virgin Mary, suffered under Pontius Pilate, was crucified, died, and was buried. He descended into hell. On the third day he rose again from the dead. He ascended into heaven and is seated at the right hand of God the Father Almighty. From there he will come to judge the living and the dead. I believe in the Holy Spirit, the Holy Catholic Church, the communion of saints, the forgiveness of sins, the resurrection of the body, and life everlasting. Eternal Father, I offer you the body and blood, soul and divinity of your dearly beloved Son, our Lord Jesus Christ, in atonement for our sins and those of the whole world. For the sake of his sorrowful passion, have mercy on us and on the whole world. For the sake of his sorrowful passion, have mercy on us and on the whole world. For the sake of his sorrowful passion, have mercy on us and on the whole world. For the sake of his sorrowful passion, have mercy on us and on the whole world. For the sake of his sorrowful passion, have mercy on us and on the whole world. For the sake of his sorrowful passion, have mercy on us and on the whole world. For the sake of his sorrowful passion, have mercy on us and on the whole world. For the sake of his sorrowful passion, have mercy on us and on the whole world. For the sake of his sorrowful passion, have mercy on us and on the whole world. For the sake of his sorrowful passion, have mercy on us and on the whole world. Eternal Father, I offer you the body and blood, soul and divinity of your dearly beloved Son, our Lord Jesus Christ, in atonement for our sins and those of the whole world. For the sake of his sorrowful passion, have mercy on us and on the whole world. For the sake of his sorrowful passion, have mercy on us and on the whole world. For the sake of his sorrowful passion, have mercy on us and on the whole world. For the sake of his sorrowful passion, have mercy on us and on the whole world. For the sake of his sorrowful passion, have mercy on us and on the whole world. For the sake of his sorrowful passion, have mercy on us and on the whole world. For the sake of his sorrowful passion, have mercy on us and on the whole world. For the sake of his sorrowful passion, have mercy on us and on the whole world. For the sake of his sorrowful passion, have mercy on us and on the whole world. For the sake of his sorrowful passion, have mercy on us and on the whole world. Eternal Father, I offer you the body and blood, soul and divinity of your dearly beloved Son, our Lord Jesus Christ, in atonement for our sins and those of the whole world. For the sake of his sorrowful passion, have mercy on us and on the whole world. For the sake of his sorrowful passion, have mercy on us and on the whole world. For the sake of his sorrowful passion, have mercy on us and on the whole world. For the sake of his sorrowful passion, have mercy on us and on the whole world. For the sake of his sorrowful passion, have mercy on us and on the whole world. For the sake of his sorrowful passion, have mercy on us and on the whole world. For the sake of his sorrowful passion, have mercy on us and on the whole world. For the sake of his sorrowful passion, have mercy on us and on the whole world. For the sake of his sorrowful passion, have mercy on us and on the whole world. For the sake of his sorrowful passion, have mercy on us and on the whole world. Eternal Father, I offer you the body and blood, soul and divinity of your dearly beloved Son, our Lord Jesus Christ, in atonement for our sins and those of the whole world. For the sake of his sorrowful passion, have mercy on us and on the whole world. For the sake of his sorrowful passion, have mercy on us and on the whole world. For the sake of his sorrowful passion, have mercy on us and on the whole world. For the sake of his sorrowful passion, have mercy on us and on the whole world. For the sake of his sorrowful passion, have mercy on us and on the whole world. For the sake of his sorrowful passion, have mercy on us and on the whole world. For the sake of his sorrowful passion, have mercy on us and on the whole world. For the sake of his sorrowful passion, have mercy on us and on the whole world. For the sake of his sorrowful passion, have mercy on us and on the whole world. For the sake of his sorrowful passion, have mercy on us and on the whole world. Eternal Father, I offer you the body and blood, soul and divinity of your dearly beloved Son, our Lord Jesus Christ, in atonement for our sins and those of the whole world. For the sake of his sorrowful passion, have mercy on us and on the whole world. For the sake of his sorrowful passion, have mercy on us and on the whole world. For the sake of his sorrowful passion, have mercy on us and on the whole world. For the sake of his sorrowful passion, have mercy on us and on the whole world. For the sake of his sorrowful passion, have mercy on us and on the whole world. For the sake of his sorrowful passion, have mercy on us and on the whole world. For the sake of his sorrowful passion, have mercy on us and on the whole world. For the sake of his sorrowful passion, have mercy on us and on the whole world. For the sake of his sorrowful passion, have mercy on us and on the whole world. For the sake of his sorrowful passion, have mercy on us and on the whole world. Holy God, Holy Mighty One, Holy Immortal One, have mercy on us and on the whole world. Holy God, Holy Mighty One, Holy Immortal One, have mercy on us and on the whole world. Holy God, Holy Mighty One, Holy Immortal One, have mercy on us and on the whole world.
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3: I'm Father Bernard McGuckian, standing outside St James's Palace here in the heart of London. Join me to hear the connection between this building and one of the great devotions of Catholicism, devotion to the Sacred Heart.

Welcome to the Queen's Chapel here in St James's Palace, situated between Trafalgar Square and Buckingham Palace. We're here because an extraordinary event in Catholic history took place here. In the middle of the 17th century, Claude Lacolombiere, the chaplain to the Duchess of York, first referred to what would become modern devotion to the Heart of Christ. Claude was a young Jesuit who had just finished his training as a Jesuit, and he so impressed his superiors that he was entrusted with very difficult assignments. Père Lachaise, who's well known to the world for having given the name to the famous cemetery in Paris in which you'll find the likes of Chopin, Oscar Wilde, and other great luminaries. He realized the quality of Claude, and when there was a search to find a suitable chaplain to Mary of Modena, who had just become the Duchess of York, Claude was recommended for this difficult post. So he arrived here in 1676. While here, and he preached in this church, he first referred to a chosen soul, he didn't say her name, who had been privileged to have extraordinary revelations of the Heart of Christ. This wonderful revelation, which still is making echoes all these centuries later, was about the extraordinary love in the heart of God for every one of us, whatever our background, religion, race, or creed, that God has a heart for all of us. And really what he was wanting was that we would have a heart for others. It's a simple message, but it's deep and profound. It was also in this building, in the chaplain's quarters, where Claude kept his famous diaries. And he was more detailed about Margaret Mary in the diaries. He never mentioned her name. But then, when he eventually died, these diaries were discovered in this building. They blew her cover. She was quietly living her religious life in the center of France. No one knew except her superiors about the extraordinary things that had happened in her life. And suddenly she was an important figure in the religious life of France. So here we are today, right in the heart of London. And maybe if your hearing is good, you might hear one of the bands in the vicinity here that celebrate the life of the monarchy here in London. Claude had to be very discreet in his dealings with people here. One night, a Franciscan priest called John Wall came to spend the night with him in the chaplain's quarters. It was All Saints' Night, 1677. They talked all through the night, and John Wall said he felt as if he were in the presence of John the Evangelist returned to the world to rekindle love in our hearts. John Wall was hanged, drawn, and quartered within the year, was actually canonized before Claude Lacolombiere, canonized with the other English martyrs in 1670. His problems started because on one occasion, someone came to him and pretended that he was interested in taking instructions in the Catholic faith, but it was a ruse, it was a trick to involve unfairly Claude in a conspiracy. Around that time, Titus Oates was very active and it created the impression that there was a wholesale program to kill the monarch. Claude was arrested, he was put in the King's Bench prison, was there for some months, was tried on several occasions, but it was obvious that the case was totally without foundation. While in the King's Bench, he contracted tuberculosis, from which he would eventually die. But the reason why he wasn't, like some of his other Jesuit colleagues, put to death was because of his French citizenship. He was banished from England, crossed
the Channel and made his way back to France. But these 2 years were very, very important in his own life and in the development of the concept of devotion to the Sacred Heart. Margaret Mary could not preach this herself because she was an enclosed nun, and she had to call on the help of others, and the ones she turned to were Jesuits. Her superiors, when she revealed this extraordinary revelation she'd received, brought in some other directors. Most of them thought she was just having fantasies, and one of them recommended that she be given good hot soup as a solution to her problems. The great source of the strength of Claude La Colombière was, as he said himself, his daily mass. He led a very rigorous life. In fact, he didn't light a fire in his room in this building in the heart of the London cold. He ate very sparingly, worked all the time. His whole life was given to others. He said mass here on the altar behind me, and we've actually got the sacred vessels that he used when he was here, the chalice and the container for the bread and wine, and also actually the very candles were the ones he used when he was here in London. Over on the right, there is a dish that was used for bringing up the offertory gifts at the Mass. Wieland, he described England as a land of crosses because he saw the extraordinary suffering that was been endured by people very, very valiantly, and he was in awe of their wonderful faith. And what he wanted to do was deepen that faith, strengthen it, but he had to go about it in a very, very prudent way, very, very carefully. Mary of Modena herself, the Duchess of York, had actually hoped to become a visitation nun herself, but for reasons of state, on the invitation of the Pope, she became the Duchess of York and was a wonderful friend to her two stepdaughters, Mary and Anne. In fact, Mary, who subsequently married William III, loved her stepmother so much that she invited her over to Holland when she was having her first child. Sadly, the child was stillborn, but it was an indication of how affectionate this young woman was. She was profoundly Catholic, but it didn't prevent her opening out to everyone at the court. She depended immensely on Claude La Colombière and was guided by him in finding her way through all the delicate situations in which she found herself. She was very young when she came here, and one of her expressions of her fidelity to him was in 1697, she had been so taken by devotion to the Sacred Heart that she was the first person to appeal to Rome to have the Feast of the Sacred Heart introduced into the church. It wasn't conceded at the time. Some centuries, couple of hundred years later, it was. But she was the first to ask for it. I first heard the name Claude La Colombière many years ago in the little chapel of the Sacred Heart where I was baptized, made my first communion, and was actually ordained in North Antrim, in the north part of Ireland. And I remember distinctly during what was known as the Holy Hour, and the Holy Hour really was an idea that came from the Lord through Margaret Mary. I remember distinctly the priest using these words, and I didn't know at the time. I knew they were from somebody called Claude La Colombière, but they come back to me. This is what he said. Men may deprive me of possessions and of honor. Sickness may strip me of strength and the means of serving you. I may even lose your grace by sin, but I shall never lose my hope. I shall keep it till the last moment of my life, and at that moment all the demons in hell shall strive to tear it from me in vain. In peace I lie down and at once fall asleep,
But the part I still remember, and it was almost the first religious light I ever got in my life, others may look for happiness from their wealth or talents. Others may rest on the innocence of their life, or the severity of their penance, or the amount of their alms, or the fervor of their prayers. It is you and none other, Lord, who make me rest secure. As for me, Lord, all my confidence is my confidence itself. No one has hoped in the Lord and has been confounded. When Claude wrote that, he didn't realize what lay ahead of him, because sickness would rob him of the ability to do the things he wanted to do. But he was very fortunate that Margaret Mary had a special message for him from the Lord. Eventually, he couldn't even dress himself. This dynamic young man, who would have become one of the great literateurs of France, because he was even known in his 20s for his beautiful style of French. She told him

just such extraordinary results. Claude was on his own here, but he had been inspired by what he learned from Margaret Mary. So Claude La Colombière, the name means the dovecote, Colombière, spent 2 years here in his very short life. While here, he composed some of the beautiful prayers that we still associate with him. Claude's famous prayer for self-forgetfulness reveals a never-growing conviction that holiness is always God's work. He would need great virtue to accept gracefully what God had in store for him. His prayer was found among his effects after his death. Sacred Heart of Jesus, help me to learn perfect selflessness, since this is the only path to you. Teach me what I must do to attain the purity of your love, the desire for which you have inspired in me. I feel powerless ever to succeed in this aim without a very exceptional light and special help that I can only expect from you. Accomplish your will in me, Lord. I know I resist it, but it seems to me that I would truly like not to resist. It is you who will have to do it all, Divine Heart of Jesus Christ. The glory of my sanctification will be yours alone, and this is the only reason that I wish to desire perfection. Amen. She tells us that when she was young, she only prayed to Our Lady. She didn't feel that she should go straight to Jesus. She always went through Mary to Jesus. And while Our Lady was a mother to her, at times Our Lady could be demanding. She tells us that on one occasion, as a little girl, she was sitting down saying the rosary. Our Lady appeared to her with a frown on her face and said, "My child, you are serving me so negligently." And the little child went down on her knees immediately. And she said for the rest of her life, she hardly ever prayed except on her knees. And she said those words made a very, very profound impact on her. They stayed with her for the rest of her life. When she was 8 years of age, her father died. At that stage, she left this chateau and was sent as a boarder to the poor Clares in a nearby town. And this is where she learned her love of religious life. She considered that all the sisters were saints, and she hoped that one day she'd be one of them. So this started very early on in her life. It would lead to a problem later, because when young men from around this beautiful area came wanting to marry her, and her mother wanted her to choose one of them, she was totally resistant. She knew she had made this vow of chastity, and she now knew as an older person what it meant, and she was totally resistant to any idea of marriage. On one occasion during Carnival, she was at a dance with other girls. The Lord appeared to her as Ecce Homo, behold the man, the Lord suffering had just been scourged. Once again, this made a profound impact on her, and she said, for the rest of her life, none of her sufferings seemed difficult or hard, because she continually saw herself as a lover of Jesus and called in some way to live out some of his suffering. She was taken to the Poor Clare convent where she had a relative. She loved the nuns and they had taught her, but somehow or other she felt this was not where she should be. And she said to her cousin, "If I came here, it would be out of love of you. I want to go simply out of love for Jesus." Sometime after that, she visited the town of Paray-le-Monial, and while near a visitation convent there, she heard an inner voice say, "This is where I want you to be." But she had no very clear idea of what would be involved. Suffering was a part of the life of Margaret Mary from early on. She had this suffering in her family. She had

strange suffering in her life. I think she should be the patron saint of those with allergies. The allergy in her family was cheese, which is a particular problem in this part of the world where they make some of the most beautiful cheese in the world. But the only condition that was made by her brother when she eventually did become a religious was that she would not be asked to eat cheese. That was overruled, and she was actually told to eat cheese like everybody else. And it went on for the whole of her life, and she said it was excruciating, the pain that that involved for her every time she took cheese. So we have got a patron saint of people with allergies. Under family pressure, she tended to weaken in her resolve not to get married when people tried to convince her, almost convinced her, that her vow of chastity as a child was irrelevant, that she didn't know what she was doing and that she could forget about it. She was beginning to waver, and she had already, it was out of her teen years at this stage. She was actually confirmed when she was 22 years of age. The reason for that was the bishop of the area was lax about confirming the children on a regular basis. Margaret Mary's confirmation was the flowering of all the great gifts of the Holy Spirit. She was no longer a teenager or a child. She grew into someone very, very strong, was able to endure the extraordinary sufferings that would lie ahead of her when she eventually did enter a convent. In our next program, we're going to go behind the monastery walls, as a great privilege from the sisters, to see what life was like for this woman who has had such an impact on the whole subsequent life of Catholicism. So, thank you for being with us. May the blessing of Almighty God, the Father, the Son, and the Holy Spirit remain with you always.

0: This is a Did You Know Moment with Sandra McDevitt. Did you know May crownings of the Blessed Mother has a very old tradition? In most parishes in May, children bring flowers to place at the foot of the statue of Our Lady. A child is chosen to place a wreath of flowers on the head of the Blessed Mother. The first recorded crowning was by Pope Gregory III in the 8th century when he ordered a gold crown to be placed in an image of Our Lady's in St. Peter's. During the Middle Ages, it was an established tradition to crown a statue of Mary with a wreath of red and white roses. For biblical reference, cite Revelation chapter 12. A woman appeared in the heavens with a crown of 12 stars about to give birth, a clear reference to Mary. After the Protestant Reformation, a young girl was chosen as Queen of the May, replacing the Blessed Mother with a secular version. I'm Sandra McDevitt, for EW10 Radio.
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0: The Luminous Mysteries of the Holy Rosary with Mother Angelica and the nuns of Our Lady of the Angels Monastery.
1: In the name of the Father, and of the Son, and of the Holy Spirit.
2: Amen.
1: I believe in God, the Father Almighty, Creator of heaven and earth, and in Jesus Christ, His only Son, our Lord, who was conceived by the Holy Spirit, born of the Virgin Mary, suffered under Pontius Pilate, was crucified, died, and was buried. He descended into hell. The third day He rose again from the dead. He ascended into heaven and sits at the right hand

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0: Our Father, who art in heaven, hallowed be thy name. Thy kingdom come, thy will be done on earth as it is in heaven.
1: Yeah.

0: Hail Mary, full of grace, the Lord is with thee. Blessed art thou among women, and blessed is the fruit of thy womb, Jesus.
1: Holy Mary, Mother of God, pray for us sinners now and at the hour of our death. Amen.
0: Hail Mary, full of grace, the Lord is with thee. Blessed art thou among women, and blessed is the fruit of thy womb, Jesus.
1: Holy Mary, Mother of God, pray for us sinners now and at the hour of our death. Amen.
0: Hail Mary, full of grace, the Lord is with thee. Blessed art thou amongst women, and blessed is the fruit of thy womb, Jesus.
1: Holy Mary, Mother of God, pray for us sinners now and at the hour of our death. Amen.
0: Glory be to the Father, and to the Son, and to the Holy Spirit.
1: As it was in the beginning, is now, and ever shall be, world without end. Amen.
0: The first luminous mystery, the baptism of Christ in the Jordan.
2: When Jesus stood in the Jordan to be baptized by John, the Spirit hovered over him. He was anointed by the Spirit as Redeemer and Savior.
0: Our Father, who art in heaven, hallowed be thy name, thy kingdom come, thy will be done on earth as it is in heaven.
1: Give us this day our daily bread, and forgive us our trespasses, as we forgive those who trespass against us. And lead us not into temptation, but deliver us from evil. Amen.
0: Hail Mary, full of grace, the Lord is with thee. Blessed art thou amongst the women, and blessed is the fruit of thy womb, Jesus.
1: Holy Mary, Mother of God, pray for us sinners now and at the hour of our death. Amen.
0: Hail Mary, full of grace, the Lord is with thee. Blessed art thou amongst women, and blessed is the fruit of thy womb, Jesus.
1: Holy

0: Blessed art thou amongst women, and blessed is the fruit of thy womb, Jesus.
1: Holy Mary, Mother of God, pray for us sinners now and at the hour of our death. Amen.
0: Hail Mary, full of grace, the Lord is with thee. Blessed art thou amongst women, and blessed is the fruit of thy womb, Jesus.
1: Holy Mary, Mother of God, pray for us sinners now and at the hour of our death. Amen.
0: Hail Mary, full of grace, the Lord is with thee. Blessed art thou amongst women, and blessed is the fruit of thy womb, Jesus.
1: Holy Mary, Mother of God, pray for us sinners now and at the hour of our death. Amen.
0: Hail Mary, full of grace, the Lord is with thee. Blessed art thou amongst women, and blessed is the fruit of thy womb.

0: Grace, the Lord is with thee. Blessed art thou amongst women, and blessed is the fruit of thy womb, Jesus.
1: Holy Mary, Mother of God, pray for us sinners now and at the hour of our death. Amen.
0: Hail Mary, full of grace, the Lord is with thee. Blessed art thou among women, and blessed is the fruit of thy womb, Jesus.
1: Holy Mary, Mother of God, pray for us sinners now and at the hour of our death. Amen.
0: Glory be to the Father, and to the Son, and to the Holy Spirit.
1: As it was in the beginning, is now, and ever shall be, world without end. Amen.
0: O my Jesus,
1: forgive us our sins, save us from the fires of hell, and lead all souls to heaven, especially those who most need thy mercy.
0: The second luminous mystery, the wedding feast at Cana.
2: At the wedding feast of Cana, Jesus began his public life by changing water into wine, and he ended it by changing bread and wine into his body and blood.
0: Our Father, who art in heaven, hallowed be thy name. Thy kingdom come, thy will be done on earth as it is in heaven.
1: Give us this day our daily bread, and forgive us our trespasses, as we forgive those who trespass against us. And lead us not into temptation, but deliver us from evil. Amen.
0: Hail Mary, full of grace, the Lord is with thee. Blessed art thou among women, and blessed is the fruit of thy womb, Jesus.
1: Holy Mary, Mother of God, pray for us sinners now and at the hour of our death. Amen.
0: Hail Mary, full of grace, the Lord is with thee. Blessed art thou amongst women, and blessed is the fruit of thy womb, Jesus.
1: Holy Mary, Mother of God, pray for us sinners now and at the hour of our death. Amen.
0: Hail Mary, full of grace, the Lord is with thee. Blessed art thou among women, and blessed is the fruit of thy womb, Jesus.
1: Holy Mary, Mother of God, pray for us sinners now and at the hour of our death. Amen.
0: Hail Mary, full of grace, the Lord is with thee. Blessed art thou amongst women, and blessed is the fruit of thy womb, Jesus.
1: Holy Mary, Mother of God,
0: Hail Mary, full of grace, the Lord is with thee. Blessed art thou among women, and blessed is the fruit of thy womb, Jesus.
1: Holy Mary, Mother of God, pray for us sinners now and at the hour of our death. Amen.
0: Hail Mary, full of grace, the Lord is with thee. Blessed art thou amongst women, and blessed is the fruit of thy womb, Jesus.

0: Full of grace, the Lord is with thee. Blessed art thou amongst women, and blessed is the fruit of thy womb, Jesus.
1: Holy Mary, Mother of God, pray for us sinners, now and at the hour of our death. Amen.
0: Hail Mary, full of grace, the Lord is with thee. Blessed art thou among women, and blessed is the fruit of thy womb, Jesus. Hail Mary, full of grace, the Lord is with thee. Blessed art thou among women, and blessed is the fruit of thy womb, Jesus.
1: Holy Mary, Mother of God, pray for us sinners, now and at the hour of our death. Amen.
0: Glory be to the Father, and to the Son, and to the Holy Spirit.
1: As it was in the beginning, is now, and ever shall be. World without end. Amen.
0: O my Jesus,
1: forgive us our sins, save us from the fires of hell, and lead all souls to heaven, especially those in most need of thy mercy.
0: The third luminous mystery, the announcement of the kingdom.
2: Infinite holiness made himself available and approachable to sinful creatures. The touch of his hand sent healing power through their bodies, exalted their souls, and made them seek only the kingdom.
0: Our Father, who art in heaven, hallowed be thy name, thy kingdom come, thy will be done on earth as it is in heaven.
1: Give us this day our daily bread, and forgive us our trespasses, as we forgive those who trespass against us. And lead us not into temptation, but deliver us from evil. Amen.
0: Hail Mary, full of grace, the Lord is with thee. Blessed art thou among women, and blessed is the fruit of thy womb, Jesus. Hail Mary, full of grace, the Lord is with thee. Blessed art thou among women, and blessed is the fruit of thy womb, Jesus.
1: Holy Mary, Mother of God, pray for us sinners now and at the hour of our death. Amen.
0: Hail Mary, full of grace, the Lord is with thee. Blessed art thou among women, and blessed is the fruit of thy womb, Jesus.
1: Holy Mary, Mother of God, pray for us sinners now and at the hour of our death. Amen.
0: Hail Mary, full of grace, the Lord is with thee. Blessed art thou among women, and blessed is the fruit of thy womb, Jesus.
1: Holy Mary, Mother of God, pray for us sinners.
0: Hail Mary, full of grace, the Lord is with thee. Blessed art thou amongst women, and blessed is the fruit of thy womb, Jesus.
1: Holy Mary, Mother of God, pray for us sinners now and at the hour of our death. Amen.
0: Hail Mary, full of grace, the Lord is with thee. Blessed art thou amongst women, and blessed is the fruit of thy womb, Jesus.
1: Holy Mary, Mother of God,
0: Hail Mary, full of grace, the Lord is with thee. Blessed art thou amongst women, and blessed is the fruit of thy womb, Jesus.
1: Holy Mary, Mother of God, pray for us sinners now and at the hour of our death. Amen.
0: Hail Mary, full of grace, the Lord is with thee. Blessed art thou among women, and blessed is the fruit of thy womb, Jesus.

0: of thy womb, Jesus.
1: Holy Mary, Mother of God, pray for us sinners now and at the hour of our death. Amen.
0: Hail Mary, full of grace, the Lord is with thee. Blessed art thou amongst women, and blessed is the fruit of thy womb, Jesus.
1: Holy Mary, Mother of God, pray for us sinners now and at the hour of our death. Amen.
0: Glory be to the Father, and to the Son, and to the Holy Spirit.
1: As it was in the beginning, is now, and ever shall be, world without end. Amen.
0: O my Jesus,
1: forgive us our sins, save us from the fires of hell, and lead all souls to heaven, especially those who most need thy mercy.
0: The fourth luminous mystery, the Transfiguration.

0: The Holy Spirit gives us power to be transformed into Jesus, so that one day the Father will look at each soul and say, "This is my Son, this is my image."
1: Our Father, who art in heaven, hallowed be thy name. Thy kingdom come, thy will be done, on earth as it is in heaven.
2: Give us this day our daily bread, and forgive us our trespasses, as we forgive those who trespass against us. And lead us not into temptation, but deliver us from evil. Amen.
1: Hail Mary, full of grace, the Lord is with thee. Blessed art thou among women, and blessed is the fruit of thy womb, Jesus.
2: Holy Mary, Mother of God, pray for us sinners now and at the hour of our death. Amen.
1: Hail Mary, full of grace, the Lord is with thee. Blessed art thou amongst women, and blessed is the fruit of thy womb, Jesus.
2: Holy Mary, Mother of God, pray for us sinners now and at the hour of our death. Amen.
1: Hail Mary, full of grace, the Lord is with thee. Blessed art thou amongst women, and blessed is the fruit of thy womb, Jesus.
2: Holy Mary, Mother of God, pray for us sinners now and at the hour of our death. Amen.
1: Hail Mary, full of grace, the Lord is with thee. Blessed art thou among women, and blessed is the fruit of thy womb, Jesus.
2: Holy Mary, Mother of God, pray for us sinners now and at the hour of our death. Amen.
1: Hail Mary, full of grace, the Lord is with thee. Blessed art thou among women, and blessed is the fruit of thy womb, Jesus.
2: Holy Mary, Mother of God, pray for us sinners now and at the hour of our death. Amen.
1: Hail Mary, full of grace, the Lord is with thee. Blessed art thou amongst the women, and blessed is the fruit of thy womb, Jesus.
2: Holy Mary, Mother of God, pray for us sinners now and at the hour of our death. Amen.
1: Hail Mary, full of grace, the Lord is with thee. Blessed art thou among women, and blessed is the fruit of thy womb, Jesus.

0: Blessed is the fruit of thy womb, Jesus.
1: Holy Mary, Mother of God, pray for us sinners now and at the hour of our death. Amen.
0: Hail Mary, full of grace, the Lord is with thee. Blessed art thou amongst women, and blessed is the fruit of thy womb, Jesus.
1: Holy Mary, Mother of God, pray for us sinners now and at the hour of our death. Amen.
0: Glory be to the Father, and to the Son, and to the Holy Spirit.
1: As it was in the beginning, is now, and ever shall be, world without end. Amen.
0: O my Jesus,
1: forgive us our sins, save us from the fires of hell, and lead all souls to heaven, especially those who most need thy mercy.
0: The fifth luminous mystery, the institution of the Eucharist.
2: We see your face at the Last Supper, Lord Jesus, as you looked up to heaven to the Father who sent you and gave him thanks and praise. Your word changes what was created into the uncreated, the finite into the infinite.
0: Our Father who art in heaven, hallowed be thy name. Thy kingdom come, thy will be done on earth as it is in heaven.
1: Give us this day our daily bread,

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0: Blessed art thou amongst women, and blessed is the fruit of thy womb, Jesus.
1: Holy Mary, Mother of God, pray for us sinners now and at the hour of our death. Amen.
0: Hail Mary, full of grace, the Lord is with thee. Blessed art thou among women, and blessed is the fruit of thy womb, Jesus.
1: Holy Mary, Mother of God, pray for us sinners now and at the hour of our death. Amen.
0: Hail Mary, full of grace, the Lord is with thee. Blessed art thou among women, and blessed is the fruit of thy womb, Jesus.

0: the Lord is with thee. Blessed art thou amongst women, and blessed is the fruit of thy womb, Jesus.
1: Holy Mary, Mother of God, pray for us sinners now and at the hour of our death. Amen.
0: Hail Mary, full of grace, the Lord is with thee. Blessed art thou amongst women, and blessed is the fruit of thy womb, Jesus.
1: Holy Mary, Mother of God, pray for us sinners now and at the hour of our death. Amen.
0: Hail Mary, full of grace, the Lord is with thee. Blessed art thou amongst women, and blessed is the fruit

0: Glory be to the Father, and to the Son, and to the Holy Spirit.
1: As it was in the beginning, is now, and ever shall be, world without end. Amen.
0: O my Jesus,
1: forgive us our sins, save us from the fires of hell, and lead all souls to heaven, especially those who most need thy mercy.
0: Hail, Holy Queen.

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0: Let us pray. O God,
1: who long begat the Son, by his life,

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In the name of the Father, and the Son, and the Holy Spirit.

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0: Is prayer powerful? St. Alphonsus Liguori put it this way: he who prays will be saved. He who does not pray, well, you get the point. Prayer can bring us salvation. It's the means of putting us into communion with God, and God can do all things. The more our will lines up with the will of God, the more powerful our prayers, and the simpler they become ultimately, "Be it done to me, Lord, according to thy word." That's the prayer God will always answer.
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2: 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So please pray together with me, our EWTN Family Prayer. Today we pray for those suffering from natural disasters. Almighty God, we humble ourselves before you, the Creator of all things visible and invisible. So many throughout the world suffer from the forces of nature. Have mercy on them, O Lord. So many have died from disasters. Give them eternal rest, O Lord. Do not look on our sins, but on our faith in you. We place all of our hope in your goodness. Calm the storms, bring gentle rains to our lands, and let your people live in tranquility and peace. We ask this through Christ our Lord. Amen.
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1: Welcome to EWTN Live. I'm Father Mitch Pacwa, and this is a program where we bring you guests from around the world. Before we get to our guest, where we'll be discussing some very important issues of what does it mean to be truly just, and how do we deal with the personal and public aspects of living our faith, our religious practice, and how do we work to convert the secular liberal imitations of justice? Before we get to that discussion, though, we want to talk briefly with Mr. John Elson, EWTN's Director of Acquisitions and Co-Productions, about a new program you don't want to miss. John, what do you have for us?
2: Good to be with you, Father. I wanted to let our audience know that on Tuesday, March 16th at 5:30 p.m. Eastern, we'll be premiering a new episode of our They Might Be Saints series. This episode

0: what will be dedicated to Father Aloysius Schwartz, affectionately known as Father Al. And Father Al began his missionary priesthood in Korea following the Korean War in 1957, when there was extreme poverty, starvation, tuberculosis was widespread, and there were many orphans. So Father Al saw the desperate plight of these young boys and girls and decided to create a boys' town and a separate girls' town, where he could not only give these children food, shelter, and health care, but also give them education and vocational skills training to lift themselves out of poverty. He also founded at that time the Brothers of Christ and the Sisters of Mary. And so a very strong seed was deeply planted in Korea. Word spread, and he was invited to form similar communities in the Philippines, which he did. And that really, those flowered beautifully. And then years later, he was invited to found similar boys' town and girls' town communities outside of Mexico City, right, in an area called Chalco. And so there are now 3,300 young women being developed and being rescued and transformed in that community. And Father Al had a beautiful thought, is that when he was invited to found the Mexico City community, he had just been diagnosed with ALS, also known as Lou Gehrig's disease, which is a degenerative muscular and nervous system disease. And he realized that even though he would be able to start the mission in Mexico, outside of Mexico City, it would remain an unfinished symphony because others would have to complete it. That was the name of a documentary we produced a couple years ago. Mm-hmm. So Father Al has a beautiful spirituality as well. He said that not only do we have to pray for the light to see God's will, but we also have to pray for the courage to do God's will. He also said, I want to deliver as many souls to God as there are wildflowers in the field. So we just celebrate Father Al. We celebrate his World Villages apostolate, which continues to minister to very desperate children in now 7 countries in 14 different facilities. And we just embrace this champion of the works of mercy, and we pray and that our audience will be touched and inspired to minister to those who are either bodily or spiritually poor in their own area.
1: Yeah, did a program about him and this work a few years ago, and it really is remarkable what they've done. So encourage our audience to take a look at this. Thank you, John, for letting us know about this. Hopefully you'll see that. And we'll be back in just a couple minutes with tonight's guests, so please stay with us.
2: Why do we need to pray? Well, the Catholic faith is all about communion with God. And prayer is the form that our communion with God takes. If we're not praying, we're not in communion with God. But we can get in communion with God really quickly by prayer. It's the easiest, quickest, and only route to connect to our Creator. And that's what we're made for. That's why we need to pray.

0: Welcome back. Tonight's guest is a great friend of our network. He's been doing many shows for many years and a personal friend as well. And, of course, our viewers know him. He's the author of a lot of books, and his newest one, which he co-authored with Brandon McGinley, exposes a foundational lie of modern secular liberal culture that says religion is merely a private matter, personally engaging but socially irrelevant. This new book is called It Is Right and Just, Why the Future of Civilization Depends on True Religion. So please welcome Dr. Scott Hahn. Dr. Scott, how the heaven are you?
1: We sure are doing well up here in Steubenville, Ohio. Kimberly passes along her greetings.
0: Thank you.
1: And she also asks us to ask our viewers to pray for our son Jeremiah, who is scheduled to be ordained to the priesthood for our diocese on May 21st. So
0: Wonderful.
1: Please keep him in your prayers.
0: Well, in addition to having a son who's becoming a priest in a few weeks, it'll be, it's just weeks now, you also

0: will have 20 grandkids.
1: Yes. From the first three out of our six kids, Michael, Gabriel, and Hannah. Michael has seven kids. He's a professor at Mount St. Mary's Seminary. Gabriel has nine kids, and he's a CPA and a CFO out in Denver. And then Hannah has four kids, and her husband is the dean at Christendom. And so I'm going to get to see them this weekend, and I'm kind of excited. Jer and Joe are next, and they're in the seminary. Jer is scheduled for ordination to the priesthood this May, and then Joe is scheduled for transitional diaconate to next year, 2022. And our David is just graduating from Franciscan University this May, where all of his older siblings have gone through as well. So we have so much to be grateful
0: for. Yeah, yeah. I like to think, you know, we've known each other for over 30 years. You're a grandpa. I feel like a sacerdotal grandpa.
1: You are.
0: Yeah, after
1: a patriarch.
0: Yeah, after having done the wedding of a young lady whose parents I had married, whose father had been one of my students, this is when you start to feel like a priestly grandpa.
1: But, yeah, that's happening here.
0: Yeah. Sorry, age. So this is an important book because we hear a lot of people talking about justice, and they quote Pope St. Paul VI, if you want peace, seek justice. They don't cite him, but they say that, and they go around destroying property and sometimes taking lives in the name of doing this. Now, this is not what you mean by justice. You are trying to bring this back. And I don't know if you saw recently that on the cancel list, it's not only Dr. Seuss who's being put on the cancellation list, but so is Aristotle. And I suspect that he is being canceled because he describes ethics and justice. Tell us how all of this pulls together in terms of our faith and justice and our understanding of justice in the world.
1: Well, okay, first of all, again, thanks for inviting me to be with you. Second, you've asked the $64,000 question. You put your finger on the pulse, because what we have to do as Catholics living in America, or anywhere else in the world for that matter, is to balance what Paul reminded the Philippians of in Philippians 3:20. Our citizenship is in heaven. Yeah. Polytuma, the technical term. And yet he wasn't denying that the Philippians were also citizens of Philippi. He's just reminding them and us that we have dual citizenship, that we have to balance the natural and the supernatural. And when you look at Aristotle, you can see how natural reason applied to the natural order leads us to the natural law, and at the height of the virtues is justice, justitia. And on the other hand, you also have the supernatural grace, where you have an elevated justice that is nothing less than Jesus' own divine sonship. Mm-hmm. And so these are distinct and yet inseparably united, or at least they should be, in our hearts, in our homes, and in our lives, not just privately, but also publicly. And that, of course, is the challenge. And so what I think we've got to recognize is that, just like treasury agents have got to recognize the counterfeits, especially the really close counterfeits from the real currency, we've got to discern that so much of what is bandied about as justice is a counterfeit form of justice. Mm-hmm. And so we've got to step back and take stock of who we are as Catholics first, living in America second, grateful for our country, even more grateful for our heavenly homeland. And then as a result of this discernment, recognize, you know, that it is right and just. The title of my new book is not just a line that is conveniently lifted from the liturgy. It goes right to the heart of the matter.
0: Yeah.
1: Because, you know, jus et dignum est, you know, it is just and right. But at the same time, you've got to see that right and just implies that it would be wrong and unjust to not acknowledge God, to not give him thanks, to not give him praise. Mm-hmm. And ultimately, what I want to lead our readers to, with Brandon McGinley's help as my co-author, is to recognize that Catholicism as a faith, as a religion, is unique in at least two ways. Second, it is capable of forming civilizations more than any other religion in the history of the human race. Yeah. Firstly, it is also capable of forming saints. And it doesn't make it easy through the sacraments and the intercession of the saints and Our Lady. It makes it possible. That which would otherwise be humanly impossible, to become children of God, to grow up and become saints, that is really the only thing for which we were made. And yet along the way, to love our neighbors as ourselves for the love of God coordinates the vertical, the divine, with the horizontal. But it isn't the case that, oh, the vertical is just personal, it's private, it's individual, whereas the vertical, the horizontal, that's public. No, religion has always been a form of justice. And this is something that I would say 9 out of 10 Catholics forget. I mean, you can go to the catechism and find out that religion is not only a form of justice. In the natural law, it is also the highest form of justice. What is that, you know? Well, it's a reminder that religion is not just personal and private, it's public and it's social. Mm-hmm. And you can see that even in Aristotle, in his commentary on the Athenian law, but also in ethics, and it's even clearer in Plato, most especially in Cicero, in Seneca. Apart from the biblical sources, we can find an awareness in the natural moral law that justice is the highest of the four cardinal virtues. We have prudence, temperance, fortitude, and justice. But there are three levels of justice. The lowest level is what we're probably most familiar with, and that is commutative, transactional, commercial. You pay for your groceries before you leave Kroger's. The second level is what everybody talks about, but very few people understand, and that is distributive justice, equity, fairness, what we owe for the common good out there in society that goes beyond just transactions. But the highest form of justice, and again, this was recognized by Cicero, are these transcendent relations where you can't repay others what they gave you, beginning with your parents. You can't give them life, so you honor your father and mother. Likewise, the common good that has been provided for us by our countries, it calls forth the virtue of patriotism, which is a form of justice that, in a strict sense, is irreparable because you can never repay your country for all of the things that they have given you. But again, the highest form of justice is religio, where you offer sacrifice to God alone, and it is right and just to do so personally, but also socially, privately, interiorly, starting from the heart, but moving to the body, and then the social body as well. I mean, in some ways, this stuff sounds like innovation, novelty, but it's not. The Catechism is very clear that this is the constant teaching of the Church, that human beings, individually and socially, owe to God thanks and praise and worship, especially sacrifice. And so this is where we discover the unique power of the Catholic faith to form civilizations like Christendom and whatever else God might have in store for us in the future. I think a lot of times we sort of forget about that, or we suppress the thought that our faith could ever transform the culture, you know, because our faith does a good job of helping us to survive the toxins of secularization that have been happening all around us much faster and far worse than anybody expected. But I think the reminder of this book is that as the bad news gets worse, faster, and darker than we expected, so we can discover that the good news is infinitely greater than the bad news is bad. And so often, only when it gets really dark do you recognize not only how much you need the light, but how much Christ provides more light than we realized. And you know, and so I can't help but wonder if we can get past the point where we're professing all 12 articles of the Creed, you know, but we're looking, we're contemplating those articles and seeing these are sacred mysteries. These are not only beautiful, they're powerful to transform sinners into saints, but also decadent, secularized, post-Christian cultures into something that would honor the truth of the true religion, the kingship of Jesus Christ. But I think we tell ourselves we can't go there, but we can.
0: Well, one of the things that you bring up that I think helps to get a sense of our task is the Stockholm Syndrome. And
1: it's
0: you
1: my
0: talk
1: favorite
0: about
1: part of the book. I'm not surprised you would like that.
0: Well, what? Tell us.

0: All right. Since you like it so well, tell us, why did you bring up this? What is the Stockholm Syndrome? And why did you bring it up in the context of Catholics living in this increasingly secular and materialistic society?
1: Yeah, well, it's near the end of the book, and I think it does a lot to illuminate everything that has come before and the conclusions that we're reaching. But it was August 23rd, 1973, when two bank robbers in Sweden burst into the bank and end up taking four hostages for a total of 5 days until finally the prime minister intervenes. They send in tear gas and they extract the bank robbers and liberate the hostages. But in the interviews that followed and in the courtroom trial, it was kind of a shock to the world to hear the captors, the hostages, defending the bank robbers. And day after day, they complained about why wasn't a helicopter provided? Why wasn't there money? You know, why were you so violent? And this is how the term Stockholm Syndrome entered into the English vocabulary, because psychiatrists began to recognize that internalizing the values of your captors, your tormentors, is a coping mechanism. It's a way of dealing with all of the pressure. And so you began to see that this is not only applicable in Sweden back in 73, it's applicable to our culture today. Because I think Catholics who live in America want to go along and get along and all of that. And so unconsciously, we internalize the values of our culture in order to fit in. And we express dissatisfaction bordering on anger against Catholics who would say, wait, you know, as important as it is to, you know, to go along, to get along, we also have to be faithful to the Great Commission, which says all authority in heaven and earth has been given to me, not at the end of time, but as he ascends into heaven. Go therefore and make disciples of all nations, not just disciples within nations, personally and privately, as awesome as that is, but publicly and socially extend the crown rights of King Jesus. It's like, don't say that, at least not in public, because our culture sees religion at best as irrelevant and really more accurately as a threat, as a potential danger, especially if people drag it out into the public square and use it in their social discourse. And we've got to be savvy, but we don't have to be so stealthful, you know, as to keep our religion and our morality so private that we don't even impose it upon ourselves, much less other people.
0: I recall in this light as an example of the Stockholm Syndrome affecting American Catholics that Senator Ted Kennedy had brought three theologians who gave and had some time at his Hyannisport retreat, where he was talking to them about how he can support abortion legislation and still be a Catholic. And they came up with a way. And since that point, you see a lot of Catholic politicians who I don't even think investigate those reasons. They simply assume, well, Ted Kennedy did all that with the theologians, so it's okay for me to support abortion and support my fellow pro-abortion politicians who are also pro-euthanasia, pro, you know, getting rid of the useless. And this has increased. And now people voting for politicians with no concern for their moral stance of justice towards the weakest members of society, with children in the womb, especially girl children who are more targeted than boy children, or children with disabilities. Just last year, I think Iceland boasted that they don't have any Down syndrome children anymore because they aborted them all. They're boasting about this, and they are impoverished by not having them because of the injustice that taking care of them would enrich them, and they impoverish themselves by not taking care. And this kind of, that'd be an example of how now Catholics are supporting that this is a good way to think. And that's

0: harness the anger in a way that leads us to be more detached, to recognize the lordship of Jesus Christ, but to raise our voices in a measured way to kind of state the obvious and to point out how it's been hiding in plain view. But the spiritual Stockholm syndrome that takes hold doesn't just silence us. It makes us complicit, as you were pointing out.
1: Yep.
0: And not just our politicians, but even our theologians and our priests. You think, going back to the 60s and 70s, one of your confreres, Father Robert Drynan, S.J., was really leading the charge to bring moral relativism into the public square and into law as well. And then, of course, he was removed from Congress. But the theologians were complicit, as well as the politicians. And famously, I was alluding to this a few moments ago, Mario Cuomo's speech at Notre Dame, where he is basically insisting that his religion is private, and so he doesn't impose it upon other people. Well, first of all, it's not your religion or ours. You know, it isn't our morality. It is the moral truth that comes from the King of the universe, who loves us more than we love ourselves, and who only legislates what God knows will perfect us and fulfill us. And so the irony is to see in a president who claims to be devout Catholic, someone who's taken that the extra mile by saying, you know, I am a devout Catholic, but I wouldn't impose that morality upon other people. He doesn't impose it upon himself, the way he thinks, the way he speaks, the way he votes, and so on. That's where we are. And so the spiritual Stockholm syndrome leads us to recognize that Vatican II's call for lay people to sanctify the temporal order has just been forgotten. At most, we might want to sanitize that, but, you know, sanitizing the temporal order is not what we're called to do. And the sacraments empower us to go forth and to sanctify ourselves and our neighbors and all of that. But people think, oh, it's imprudent, it's inappropriate, it's not fitting. Banish the thought, that illicit thought of bringing your religion. And again, it's not our religion. It is the reality of this world since Jesus' death and resurrection and ascension into heaven as the King of Kings. These aren't Catholic talking points. This is not like a private ethic that I might choose to impose upon myself, but hardly anyone else. I mean, when you think about how absurd that is, I'm here to become a saint, but I want to be holy, but my wife, I want my wife to be holy, but not our kids. Well, that's absurd. No, I want my wife and my kids to be holy, but not our neighbors. Well, where do we stop? We want our neighbors to also hear the gospel, right, but not the town of Steubenville. Well, we want our town, but not the state of Ohio. No, we want Ohio to hear the gospel, but not the other 49 states. We want all 50 states, but not just our country, but all countries. Make disciples of all nations. This stuff is not left up to us. We got our marching orders. And even if we're not going to succeed, we're not going to end up succeeding a little more by compromise. And so if we're going to win or if we're going to lose, let's go down with our heads held high, because we want to be faithful more than we want to be successful. And we can leave the success in the hands of Christ. We can leave the actuarial statistics, you know, ultimately to the angels. But, you know, as Tennyson says, ours is not the reason why, ours is but to do or die.
1: Well, one of the things that we see in society, going back to the constitution of the Fourth French Republic, where they gave freedom of worship, and they did the same thing in the constitution of the Soviet Union. They gave freedom of worship. And we have, President Obama was talking about freedom of worship. And the important thing is our Constitution speaks of freedom of religion.
0: Right.
1: And freedom of worship is deceptive, as so often is the case in secular mentality. It sounds okay. In fact, the Catholics of Soviet Union were, oh, great, we have freedom of worship. And what they meant by that is keep your worship inside your house.
0: That's right.
1: But not in the public. And this push to freedom of worship as a private issue put into the constitutions of France and Soviet Union is not a Christian point of view. It's freedom of religion, where we can have religious people doing a wide variety of things,

0: The government has in the past, and may talking about it again, go after the little sisters of the poor because they won't pay for abortion. And that's when they want you to keep your Catholic doctrine private. And you have to go with the social norm of promoting abortion. And we are saying, no, I have to live my whole Catholic faith in every part of my life.
1: I want to repeat and reinforce what you just said, because at one level, we grasp the idea that we have the freedom of worship, and it's in our Constitution. And it's not a perfect document, but it's a workable one for us, at least for now. Mm-hmm. But obviously, we can see that in the subsequent revolutions of the 1800s, the French, but ultimately the Russian Revolution in 1917 and following, that freedom of worship is so easily confused with freedom of religion is so easily confused with freedom of worship. Mm-hmm. And really, the trajectory is freedom from religion. That is, from any social, public displays, exhibitions, institutions that dare venture into the public square. And that is what we mean by secularization, secularism. You know, there is a sense in which secularity is a good thing. You work for 6 days. You consecrate the work in the liturgy of the seventh day. You know, and so that rhythm shows us how the secular and the sacred are coordinated, labor and liturgy, work and worship. But that's not what our society wants anymore. And so as you see politicians running, and as you hear them making promises, and as you see them breaking them, you know, it reminds me, and I point this out in the beginning of the book, of Jim Marshall, the famous running back for the Minnesota Vikings, who in October of 1964 picked up one of 30 fumbles. He holds the record for the most recovered fumbles. The 49ers running back Billy Kilmer fumbles. He picks it up. He scoops it. He runs all the way to the end zone and to celebrate. He throws it into the stands, and then his teammates are surrounding him, not to congratulate, but to berate him, because famously he ran the wrong way and scored a safety for the 49ers. Well, the Vikings win 27-22, but it should have been 27-20. And, you know, Coach Van Brocklin said afterwards, you know, Jim, you did the only thing that was memorable in the whole game. But, I mean, the wrong way run is what he has 4 or 5 records in the NFL, but he's not in the Hall of Fame. And most speculate it's because that he's most famous for the wrong way run. And he didn't betray his teammates. He wasn't trying to commit athletic treason.
0: Right.
1: We tend to act on the basis of what we think is right. But so often we get our signals from a culture that is not only secularized, but it's also weaponizing secularism to really target any public expression of religion. That's not that's not American. You know, that is Soviet. And so we have got to wake up and realize that on the football field of life, just because you're running and you've got open field, you got to check your direction and make sure you're running in the right way, because if not, you're going to score points for the enemy.
0: And the right way is to run toward Jesus Christ as the goal and not towards acceptance by society. We have to take a break, but we'll be back in a couple of minutes and continue this discussion. So please stay with us.
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3: There was no single event. 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

0: Welcome back. We want to get back with Scott talking on his new and really wonderful, important book about it being right and just. 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Scott, we'll have you talk about it, but let me show a little clip of it first, okay?
1: Sure.
2: The fathers of the church are just as relevant now as they were in the first centuries of our faith.
3: The church fathers present a theology that still has great value today because at its heart is the study of sacred scripture as a whole. The fathers will lead us into the mysteries of the Word of God and serve as examples for how we should live out those mysteries today. These men instructed the early church in the doctrine of the apostles and provide a link to the very words of Christ himself. So we honor and study the church fathers because, in a very real sense, they protected, taught, and disciplined their spiritual children. They settled disputes and differences amongst their children. Some sacrificed their very lives for the family of God. And they continue to do many of the same things for us today.
2: The fathers are like an ancient chest full of priceless treasure that can't help but enrich your love for God and his beautiful church.
0: Scott, having known you for so many years now, I'm aware that you were a Bible-only Christian at one time, correct?
1: That's right.
0: And one of the ways towards Catholicism was in part through the fathers. But it's not that the fathers got you to reject Scripture, did they?
1: No, the early church fathers valued Scripture every bit as much as biblical scholars or Protestants, and arguably more, much more, because they saw the sacramentality of Scripture, as Pope Benedict XVI put it. And when you see the connection between the sacred Scripture and the sacraments, especially the Mass, it ends up taking Scripture to an entirely new level. And this is what the early church fathers did, connecting the New Testament and the Old, and how the New is concealed in the Old, and the Old is revealed and fulfilled by the New. But this fulfillment isn't just back in the first century. It's not just in the second, third, and fourth. The fathers showed me that in the holy sacrifice of the Mass, this fulfillment continues on today every bit as much as it was back in the first century or for the early church fathers. And I'm so grateful to Matt Leonard. Matt is one of those guys. We've had almost 60 guys live with us the last 31 years since we moved here to Steubenville to teach at Franciscan U. And it was back in 96 or so when he lived with us and he came into the church as a former Protestant. And we worked together on a number of projects over the years at the St. Paul Center. And I'm zooming now to you from the St. Paul Center studio. And the Journey Through Scripture series that we've done began with the Bible and the Virgin Mary, then the Bible and the sacraments just last year. This series, the Bible and the Church Fathers, and this year on our website for live streaming free, we have the Bible and the Mass. Yep. So I've finally been able to kind of get to the point where our Real Presence project can not only restore faith in the Real Presence for more and more Catholics, but this series is designed to kind of take people from Eucharistic faith, Eucharistic devotion, to what John Paul called Eucharistic amazement. So the Bible and the Church Fathers, but we also have a brand new series running through Lent and available afterwards called The Bible and the Mass. And these episodes are meant to really lead people to the point where they're looking at the faith that they might have been raised with. They might have grown up as cradle Catholics. But there's a sense of conversion that isn't just for Protestants leaving behind

0: sola scriptura, but for Catholics, conversion is something that can be experienced in a way that renews our faith.
1: Exactly. And so again, it's called Journey Through Scripture, the Bible and the Church JTS. Fathers. And yep. It'll be Thursdays at 11 a.m. Eastern Time. And Saturdays, it will be at 11:30 p.m. Eastern Time, right here on EWTN. So yep. Look forward to that. But we also, I'd like to get back to this other book. One of the lines you have, and you do a masterful job of bringing out the full quotation from Karl Marx. You know, Karl Marx, you know, famously said, religion is the opium of the people. But that's a partial quote. This is proof texting from Marx without giving the full quote. And actually, it was something that was much more empathetic, you know, or sympathetic with religion. He was dealing with, especially in when he wrote that in 1847, that this was something about the horrors of the early Industrial Revolution. There were no safety features. There was child labor. There's no stopping 6 and 7 year olds from dangerous work. This was starvation wages, 12 hour days, 6 days a week. Lives were short and the place was unhealthy. And he had real sympathy for the workers. That was the positive side. But give the whole quote, if you would.
0: Yeah, the whole quote is this. Religion is the sigh of the oppressed creature, the heart of a heartless world, and the soul of soulless conditions. It is the opium of the people. And so what he's describing is this religious impulse, not simply as a refuge for idiots and those who don't think, but as an oasis for the humaneness that people were not experiencing anywhere in the social sphere, in the public order. And so I don't want to extend too much of a line of credit to Marx, because workers of the world unite, you have nothing to lose but your chains. He chained workers in the name of liberation then, as Marxists do now. Yeah. And so the abolition of religion was for him ostensibly the removal of an illusory opiate, you know, that is, that makes you feel good, but it doesn't really do good for you or for others. And so we don't focus so much on the opium as the notion of religion that had been so reduced, this reductionistic relativism of religion to, you know, choose your poison, choose your drug, choose your religion. It had become so desiccated by the 19th century that what Brandon and I want to do in this book, It Is Right and Just, Why the Future of Civilization Depends on True Religion, is to recapture the civilization-forming power of the Catholic faith, not primarily by political means, but just simply by living out the gospel and living out the grace that we receive in all seven of the sacraments in a way that is consistent, in a way that is, shall I say, eschatologically safe. If you want to celebrate sacraments and end up in heaven, then there are certain parameters. It is right and just to give him thanks and praise. It is our duty and our salvation. And these aren't lines just that you lift from the liturgy. These are the bedrock truths that we need to define or redefine our lives by.
1: Yep. And just so folks also further understand that, you know, Marx had a certain empathy for the folks, there's no doubt of that. And you were able to give a somewhat positive spin to what underlies the issue and then, but take it up. I had Paul Kengor on this program some weeks ago with his new book on Marx. I believe it's called Marx and the Devil. Or The Devil and Marx, I forget the title exactly. The Devil and Karl Marx, in which Karl Marx wrote poems to Satan and about Satan. So it brings out, you know, and Kengor brings this out in a good way, that the denigration of religion and the attempt to remove it led to horrendous violence in the 20th century. That the 20th century saw 40 million Christian martyrs, mostly in Marxist countries.
0: Right.
1: Mostly. I mean, the Nazis did their share, and there were right-wing governments that did their share. But no one compared to the communists, in addition to people who were killed apart from their faith. I mean, of the 305 million people killed in war and persecution in the 20th century, a good 200 million of them were killed by communists. And I think that's important to see, that the attack on religion led to this satanic promotion of death, as the prophet Isaiah spoke of, an alliance with death to promote their ideology of getting rid of religion. And by the way, so folks also understand that 40 million martyrs is more than half of all the martyrs in the history of the church. There are 75 million martyrs in church history, 35 million in the first 1900 years, 40 million in the 20th century alone. This is where, you know, what you're talking about brings out its import. The lack of religion in society as a way to understand justice and give content to the ultimate justice toward God, as well as justice to our parents and our country, as well as distributive justice and the justice to individuals.
0: Right.
1: All of that is given light by Jesus Christ, who is our justice, as St. Paul says in 1 Corinthians 1, that Jesus personifies justice for us. And I think this is one of the important points for our listeners to understand about your book and why it's so important to see these things.
0: Well, thank you for those kind words, but also for the astute observations about, you know, Marx and all. First of all, going back to that image of the U.S. Treasury agent who has to discern between authentic currency and counterfeit currency, there's a counterfeit form of compassion also, just as there's counterfeit justice.
1: Mm-hmm.
0: And Marx and his disciples through the decades, through the 19th century all the way to the 21st, they are the purveyors of this counterfeit currency in a profound way. Not the same as it was back in Marx's day when the workers were the ones he was trying to unite. Now the workers, you know, probably voted for Trump 2-1 at least, you know. But we have a neo-Marxism that has gone back, it goes back almost 90 years, as you well know, you know, and especially in Frankfurt, Germany, where you have this school of critical research, you have Marcuse fleeing Nazi Germany and ending up in University of San Diego, if I recall. But these neo-Marxists developed this counterfeit compassion, this counterfeit justice, and now it is basically critical gender theory, critical race theory. Jürgen Habermas most recently, but Theodora Adorno, and it isn't something that I would encourage most Catholics to read up on or study or understand, but we need a new generation of Catholic intellectuals, public intellectuals, who are going to become fluent in this kind of, well, this kind of discourse, but also they're going to be able to feel the bills and recognize and show why this is counterfeit justice, this is counterfeit compassion, you know, just as Marxism did more to crush workers in the name of emancipation. So likewise, gender, race, these are going to be the principal victims of the so-called critical race theory, critical gender theory. In the name of liberation, everybody is going to basically be leveled downward and impoverished. You know, so it's not equality of opportunity, it's going to be equality of condition, you know, and call up Venezuela and ask them about such social experiments. They're catastrophic. not just in the short run, but even more in the long haul, mm-hmm. I think we're forced to conclude that Marxism has become the opium of the elite. And in the process, we've been deceived and we've swallowed this kind of like hook, line, and sinker. And by the way, Paul Kangor is a dear friend. I was privileged and honored to be his sponsor when he came into the church back home, maybe 20 years ago. And his son, Mitch, is a graduate student here in our MA program, theology.
1: Well,
0: I love that book.
1: The problem with his, and this gets out one of the issues, now his book is on the cancel list. And it's been taken off. You can still get it at EWTN, Religious Catalog. But you can't. I don't think you can get it at Amazon. They're canceling it from there. And this goes back to another element, that this talk about justice means that we will cancel you if you disagree with us, because the idea of having a just dialogue. That is, folks being able to go back and forth on different sides of an issue is not there. There was more freedom in the universities of the Middle Ages than there is in the elite universities of contemporary America. And it's because they cannot deal with thought. They have to deal with ideology. And that being ideologues, and this attempt to cancel people with the last dirty word they know. I mean, they use dirty words for punctuation all over the country now. But the last dirty word is to call somebody racist, maybe a couple other things like that. And that they just use that to cancel, even when it's not true. And so these are the things that we have to pay close attention to in the society and seek justice, so that people say, if somebody is a racist, prove it.
0: Right.
1: And give evidence. Otherwise, you're treating people unjustly and canceling good thinkers like Paul Kangor.
0: Right. You know, I do think that liberalism has kind of torn off the mask of a counterfeit tolerance.

0: I mean, I wish that we could roll back the clock, but it feels more like squeezing toothpaste back into the tube.
1: Yeah, yeah.
0: How do we go back to liberal discussion where we can freely discourse about our differences with cancel culture, with woke culture, and that sort of thing? It seems to me that we really are dealing with a counterfeit, but it's diabolical. It's not just criminal. And I think that the devil, as you know, is also labeled or identified as the accuser. And what does he accuse us of? Well, the very sins he tempted us to commit. Well, how ironic is that? And I think we have to expose the ideology of cancel culture as being not only self-deceptive, but also purely deceptive and subversive, and perhaps, may I say, diabolical. Because calling traditional morality hate speech, you know, insurrection, you know, this sort of thing is itself real hate speech. And there's a kind of cultural insurrection that has gone unidentified by mainstream media. And I think we all know that it goes beyond what Fox reports. It's what EWTN discerns spiritually, supernaturally. And so it's not just enough to be conservative. We've got to be Catholic. And in a certain sense, that goes beyond the mere conservative.
1: Yeah.
0: And I think this is the rallying call that we need, once again, to recognize that as patriotic Americans who are grateful for this country, the best thing we can do, the best thing we can give this country, is our faith lived out more fully, more freely, and more joyfully than ever before. That is going to be the drive shaft of the new evangelization for the next several years, if not decades.
1: Yeah, I think when we look back on history, I'm teaching a course on Western civilization, dare I say it, at a high school. And to see how the difficulty that the early medieval people had in living out their Catholic faith. Charlemagne promoted it, but he had trouble personally living it out by staying faithful to his wife. You know, and lots of other folks had great trouble. But as the church had more and more impact and people became more and more Catholic, the culture became better and better. And this is one of the things that we need to, your point in the last chapters of the book, we need to be Catholic. And I want to, again, make sure that people get the title of this. It is, the book is called It Is Right and Just: Why the Future of Civilization Depends on True Religion. That's why we're talking about this. It's the future of civilization is not about political conservatism. It's about authentic Catholicism. And this is, and it's, of course, by our guest tonight, Scott Hahn, and his colleague, Brandon McGinley. You can get this book at EWTNRC.com, and it is item 50700. And you can also get Paul Kengor's book there as well. We urge you to read that as well so that we form this Catholic view. Dr. Hahn, we have run flat out of time. So sorry for that. Wish we had another couple hours, but we don't. So thank you for being with us. And let me give a blessing. May Almighty God bless you all and keep you, the Father, the Son, and the Holy Spirit.
0: Amen.
1: And you have 10 seconds. Of comment?
0: I do.
1: Yeah, go. Yeah,
0: well, I'll just say thank you for the invitation and keep up the amazing work. And I can't wait to be with you in real flesh life. It's great to be with you, Father Mitch. Thank you so much.
1: I always enjoy it myself. And so we can keep Dr. Hahn and his programs on. Please keep us in between your gas bill, your electric bill, and your cable bill. And we'll be able to pay all of our bills too. Thank you, and God bless you all.
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2: 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It was the pivotal event that revealed God's love for her. 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
4: 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And so with the poet, we say, O Lord, you who have given me so much, give me one thing more, a grateful heart.
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6: 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He died in 1621.
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9: Ever wonder how we should pray? I'd like to offer just one. Don't make prayer your work, make work your prayer. In other words, one's faithfulness to their daily duties of state and life and vocation, while at home and at their place of employment, can be offered as a pleasing sacrifice to God when done lovingly, faithfully, and well. It all boils down to the virtue of diligence, doesn't it? Do what you're supposed to do, when you're supposed to do it, in the way it's supposed to be done.
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11: Family, a prayer that we pray together is a powerful prayer. So please pray together with me, our EWTN Family Prayer. Today we pray for those with same-sex attraction. Heavenly Father, we stand in awe of your glory and your beauty. You have said that it is not good for man to be alone. We pray for those who suffer with same-sex attraction. Heal the wounds of their past and help them to trust in your perfect plan for men and women. Protect them from those who would lead them into sin, and bring into their lives friends who will help them to grow in virtue and true freedom. Amen.
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0: Welcome to the Catholic Sphere. Each week we have a different host and a different focus as we tackle topics important to Catholics around the globe. I'm your host this week, Father Joseph Mary. Today we'll be talking about bringing the gospel to the world, specifically what some of our EWTN employees throughout the world are doing with the help of God's grace to spread the gospel, and how the network is changing lives. Claudia Ramirez is the Director for Marketing for Latin America. Andreas Sonhauser is our Vatican Bureau, Rome Bureau Chief. And Paul Ness is the Editor-in-Chief for Norway. Now, Claudio, you've been with the network for 26 years, and you've been working remotely for the most part, helping. I know you've been traveling a lot lately in Latin America. But talk about an encounter you had with Mother Angelica that kind of gave you inspiration for your work.
1: Yes, Father. Well, hello, Father. Thank you for the invitation to everybody. Yes, that was like 25 years ago, after a year of being working for the network. And I was basically, I went remotely, so in our visits, sometimes we saw Mother far away, but this time we were in the reception area. And Mother walked by a group of people who were sitting there, basically for marketing, and she said, she asked us, how are you doing, and what are you doing? So we told her that we're here in meetings and all that, and we were from Latin America, from South America, and she said, well, dear, that's one of my favorite places in the world. So that was really, really, really nice of her, and that really inspired us at that moment. It was 25 years ago. That because we know she traveled throughout Latin America, she went to Quito, she went to Santiago, she went to Bogota, and so many beautiful stories. So, and she just wanted to share that with us over there.
0: Yes, and that was really our first international outreach from the United States to Latin America, and we began the Spanish network. And so you've seen a lot of growth and changes over the years. Maybe talk a bit about that. What was it like 26 years ago when you began? And what's going on today?
1: Yes, we've had so much growth, Father. I mean, and I would say over the last 25 years, we had, when I began working for the network, like, I don't know, between 600 to 700 cable operators. And now we're in more than 4,000 cable operators. We were in around 2,000 radio stations, were almost 230 radio stations, and growing. So it's been growing fantastically, rapidly, over the last two decades, I would say. When I began, we were reaching 40 million people on television, and now we're reaching 160 million people. So the growth is been exponential, and thank God. I mean, it's a continent in which it's young in the industry, so cable operators are growing and growing and growing, and we're growing in the industry. That's why the growth is so fantastic.
0: Now, Andreas, you are there in the heart of the church in Rome, and you've got a large group of people that are working there as well, different languages that I know you speak a number of languages, and it's probably necessary, your role. But talk about your own role there as the Rome Bureau Chief.
2: Yeah, well, thank you. Thank you for having me on. And, it's an honor to be on the show, but it's also an honor to work for EWTN. And maybe before I talk a little bit about the Vatican here, just to say, especially in Latin America, I've been working for EWTN now for 3 years. Before that, I worked for a Christian legal organization defending religious freedom, and we had many cases in Latin America also defending the Catholic Church. And EWTN has been such a great partner there just because of the sheer reach of the network, also of the news side of EWTN, that really helped. And I mean, I can testify to that growth there. And this was a big part of the decision also to come on board finally, not just working alongside EWTN, but joining here. When I was asked actually first by my predecessor, Alan Holdren, who helped build up this Vatican Bureau here, if I would want to come on board with EWTN. And now I'm here in a new role. And

0: basically on the one hand representing also our network to towards the Vatican, working together with the Curia, that's the church leadership, and trying to really enable our journalists. We have now more than 30 employees here on the ground, enable them in 13 languages now to report on the church, to report on church documents, to report on Pope Francis.
1: Yes, and you're right there from St. down the street from St. Peter's on the Villa Concezione in Federazione.
0: Yeah.
1: And are you there near the roof of the building? Can't you see St. Peter's in the back from actually the top of that building?
0: Exactly, exactly. We're here right next to St. Peter's Square. Because we've also grown here, we now have two offices actually, both on Via della Consolazione, and which allows us also to bring 24/7, so really around the clock, news about the church and to report on everything that is going on here in the Vatican. But as I said, not just in English, but in many different languages.
1: Yeah, just one question about that. How do you manage all of those different languages? Is there a common language that you use? And there's lots of different things going on in different places.
0: Yeah, we're all learning Latin. No, honestly, it's really English is our common language. Everybody here of our team has to learn also Italian. So we're like 50% of our employees are actually from Italy. And Italian is still a very important language in the church and at the Vatican, so it's important to know that. But at the same time, we're also an international office where many of our affiliates from Europe will come here, see Rome also as their hub and as their office, so it's very important to be able also to talk to them. And usually that's English, the common language there.
1: Now, Paul, I'm very interested in hearing your story. You talked about the impact of EWTN on your own personal life. Tell us about that.
2: My first encounter with the Catholic Church was actually EWTN. It was the Mass from Irondale, the 2 o'clock Mass, as we call it in Norway, because it goes at 2 o'clock. I left the Lutheran Church frustrated because it didn't add up to me. And then I did as many before me. I went to YouTube and I googled the truth in religion, and EWTN came up. So my very first meeting with the Catholic Church was actually the Mass from Irondale, followed by a catechesis of Mother Angelica, where she talked about vocation and the importance of following your vocation, not only as a priest, but also as a layperson. And for me, sitting here with you, talking with you, 10 years after, it's a small miracle. So thank you so much for having me on.
1: And it's a fascinating story. Your family really was the beginning of EWTN in Norway. Talk about that.
2: Yeah, I met my wife to be at the church coffee in our parish. And the first thing we were talking about was actually doing Catholic radio. Her sister is doing Catholic radio in Romania. And we talked about the calling of doing Catholic radio. Little did I know at that point that we would end up getting married a year and a half after and starting what at that point was called St. Rita Radio. We have a special devotion to St. Rita in our family. My wife, because she is the saint for hopeless husbands, so she chooses for that, but also because she's the same for hopeless situation, and doing Catholic media in Norway with the small Catholic population we have, you need St. Rita on the team to manage that.
1: Now, Claudio, you were traveling a lot. I know you said, I think the past month you were traveling all over South America, I believe. Maybe talk about that. What were some of the things that you were doing there in South America, Latin America?
3: Yeah, we were in Brazil for two cable shows. Then I went to Chile, Santiago, and an entire month of August is in BC. Right now we're going to go to Buenos Aires, and after that to Lima, Peru. It's intensive. We have a lot of work to do in terms of traveling. We're going also to Guatemala and Mexico. And that's the reason for the growth, because we need to be in all these cable shows, trade shows.

0: where all the media gathers and start negotiating between each other, and that's the way we negotiate with cable operators to grow. And that's what we're trying to do, constantly traveling every single month with different people in the region to be able to grow.
1: Yes, and that's so important, really, right, for people to know, because I still run into people who have never heard of, you know, EWTN. They've never, and they're, you know, they go to parish life, you know, regularly, and yet there's a lot of people that still do not know about it. So your work is so important to help the network to be known. And as I said in the last episode, that the network is there 24 hours a day. So we have a short encounter often with people that we just incidentally meet. But if we can point them toward the network, that's there 24 hours a day, and that's what Paul ran into. Now, Andreas, I know that you have a heart, too, for the needs of the family today. You've got a beautiful family, and you joined the Friars for dinner when you were here recently. We talked about your family and moving from Austria there to Rome. What are you trying to do to help the family life and marriage?
2: Yeah, so first of all, thank you for that dinner. That was delicious. And I really enjoyed the food, but also the company, of course. We moved 3 years ago from Vienna, Austria, which is kind of in the heart of Europe, towards Rome. And it's only like a 9 or 10 hour drive, so it's not really that far, but it's a completely different world. And it's been a big step for us, also an adventure. And we received our seventh child here in Rome, actually, so we have one Roman in the family now. And it's been a big step for us. But also, kind of having this adventure with our children together was also forging us together and helped us actually grow as a family. And my wife and I, what we've seen a lot also back in Austria in our circle of friends, also with our Catholic friends, and what we encounter as a family, you know, just working in let's say normal jobs and in our normal work life, it's kind of really hard. And I think it's really important for families to realize also that it's a precious gift that we have received from the Lord to have families, and it's something worth fighting for. And it's not it's something where you have to be really also intentional not to separate. We've just seen it in our circle of friends that it's also a very embattled field. There are many families, unfortunately, in Europe, even amongst well-meaning Catholics, who are separating because the parents are separating after many years of marriage. And so I think it's very, very important to pray for the families to pray themselves, but also for us as a network to strengthen the families, because after all, what we also see is it's good families that also bring forth their vocations and that are a centerpiece also of our church, right, and the life of the church.
1: Yes, I know at our family celebration that we had in Toronto, Canada, Monsi was there with Michael Warsaw, and we're talking about, you know, news in general, that the idea is to have a catechetical element in the news as well. Not that you're quoting the catechism, you know, left and right, but you're referencing it and you're giving the news from a Catholic perspective, and this is what the church would hold. So I'm sure that's an element too of the news there in Rome.
2: Oh, absolutely. And as you know, also Pope Francis, but the church leadership as a whole, the dicasteries here, so the church offices, they're very often speaking about the importance of the family and of parenting, and also this great gift that we have to pass on the faith to the next generation and with the faith, the hope and the love that the Lord really brings. And I think this is the catechetical part, as you said, of news also, is to report on those things and to let those things know. Also, when we speak of the rights of the family, of human rights, also the right of the parents, it's something that we can't no longer take for granted, not in the United States, not here in Europe, not in other parts of the world. And so also to be advocates for that, for the parents and the right to pass on their faith and their love for the Lord to their children, to oversee their education. I think those are very, very important elements that need to be safeguarded.
1: Now, Paul, talk about the network there in Norway, and what are you presently doing? What are your hopes for the future for your expansion?
2: Yeah, so we are now broadcasting a TV stream 24/7 with the help of EW10 in Alabama, which is great for us. We broadcast Mass. We try to focus on catechesis. You know, in Norway, we are the only Catholic media organization. There are no others. So we are the only voice of Catholic news, Catholic catechesis, Catholic evangelization in Norway. And that is our big goal for the future is, before I was a banker and we always talked about dreaming big. And I think that is also important when we are doing evangelization as we are doing, to dream big. In 2030, it's 1,000 years since Norway became a Catholic country with St. Olaf. Our goal is that in 2030, Norway will once again be a Catholic country, that we will manage to go back to be Catholic. Today, we are only 3% Catholic, so we have 97% left to take care of. But we're aiming for the goal of making Norway Catholic again. And I hope that's our dream for the future.
1: Well, the truth has a power, and so it is for us just to put it out there, you know, like Mother Angelica would say, once the network was, or the signal was out there, her job was done. And it was up to the Holy Spirit to be able to touch hearts or bring them to turn to that channel at the right time, as he so often has done through the history of the network, and that the Holy Spirit still is working. You know, the Lord is still working in people's lives. Claudio, maybe you could talk about the impact that this has had on your own faith. So working for the network all of these years, watching it grow and watching it blossom, I'm sure you've seen doors open through the power of prayer. And thanks be to God, you know, we have the sisters praying for the success of the network. That's one of the blessings of working for EWTN. You've got a cloistered community praying for this apostolate. But Claudio, why don't you talk about how it's impacted your own faith?
0: Father, completely, and it has impacted me so much after working for EWTN. I began bringing books for those TV hosts, and I began to admire them. I mean, and start growing so much in devotion and understanding of the faith, learning from all of these talents, and this helped me tremendously at being now a better husband, a better father, a better person as a whole. So it really have had such an impact. But most importantly, I've seen so many good examples and testimonies of the impact that EWTN have had on other people. In Latin America, we've been getting a lot of letters from people who've been impacted, conversions, that is really, really inspiring. It's really, really inspiring. Cuba is one example. In Cuba, there is no television in Cuba, but radio reaches, even reaching them through shortwave. And we've got letters from people saying there are no priests, there are like four parishes gathered together around one radio, shortwave radio set, just watching, listening to EWTN.
1: Wow.
0: So please do not disappear. Those kind of letters are really, really inspiring for us to continue.
1: Yes, and that's one of the reasons we keep the shortwave going, actually, that we can reach those people that have no other means of receiving the gospel, like in Cuba. And thanks be to God, it's still having an effect. And so we're going to keep transmitting as long as we can. Andreas, how has this impacted your own family, your children? Are they behind you in this mission, you know, and how has it impacted your own faith? Why did you make the move?
2: Well, maybe before I answer, just maybe to speak into this, you know, sending out the signal then that the Holy Spirit would arrest. I mean, I really see this also in the digital space, and I'm very excited actually about our digital growth.
1: Yes.
2: Only here in the Vatican Bureau, just with the content that we produce in Rome, we see enormous growth amongst the countries that grow the most, where we really reach through YouTube, Instagram, Facebook, TikTok, the most people. It's countries like Pakistan, India, Saudi Arabia, so non-Christian countries.

0: at all. Where there seems to be huge interest amongst the people there, amongst the population, in what is Pope Francis actually saying? What is this Catholic Church? What should we think about them? And, you know, and we receive also messages there from, I don't know, people in Pakistan just saying, oh, you know, I'm so happy to receive this information, and it's so interesting and everything. So it's really something that goes global and through many different channels that we have, but also especially through more and more through the digital channel where we just reach people on their mobile phones, wherever they are, and just be able to communicate, really bring the eternal word to the ends of the earth. And my hope is that my children also kind of get a little bit a glimpse of that. I mean, one maybe I can share this. I have a now 16, well, almost 17-year-old son, and he last year we produced a wonderful special, Vaticano special. That's our weekly show that we produce here in Rome, with the North American College, the Pontifical North American College, where U.S. bishops sent some of their seminarians to study here in Rome. And we did four portraits of four very fine young men who engaged in the apostolates of this college. And, you know, one who's going to the poor in St. Peter's Square, another one working with university students, one that is visiting the homeless or also going into prisons or working with migrants. And they just gave a testimony on screen, more or less, why they chose to become priests and why they're choosing this path for their lives. And I saw my son, like, really watching this, thinking about it, and really contemplating this. You know, could this maybe be also a path for him? I mean, at least that's what I'm hoping as a parent, and I don't want to stand in the way of the Holy Spirit doing his thing and doing his work, but those are the little things, just bringing also the family alongside. My oldest daughter just started on the side while she's doing school, started to work for a German affiliate to do social media for them, because that's the language that she knows. So it's, you know, it's really, I mean, as Paul said, it's a family apostolate, because all of us, we couldn't be doing this without having our families really having our back also.
1: That's beautiful. Now, Paul, you know, I like to go to the EWTN app and see what's going on in Europe, what's going on in Africa, what's going on in Norway. So people can go to our app and they can stream.

0: So that's our main focus. We started, our first program was the morning prayer from the Liturgy of the Hour. And because Norway is a country with great distances, it's really hard for us to go to church. For us, it's an hour to go to our local church. And for many, it's 2-3 hours to get to the church. So our focus is that we can pray together, that we can worship together through the TV, through internet, and that is a way to build a community and bring people together. And the rest of our programming is in English on TV, but we also have a web portal that we got a lot of help from Andreas to build and to make, which we are producing articles, devotional articles and news articles only in Norwegian. So our goal is to be there for the Norwegian speaking. That is our core audience. And thanks to God, we also reach some Swedish and some Danes as well.
1: Awesome. So we're coming to the conclusion of our program. Claudio, any closing thoughts you'd like to mention?
2: Well, actually, thank you for first of all, for the opportunity of the three of us share in different parts of the world. So that's amazing. But we need to see about the challenges and the future of EWTN, and we need to pray a lot. I mean, Father, you need to pray for us a lot, because we find a lot of challenges in Latin America, and I think in the rest of the world. But we're growing and continue with the mission of Mother Angelica. So, but mainly what has stood us is the prayers behind the network, the prayers from the friars, and the prayers of every single employee. So I want to close by thanking you, Father, for that, because without those prayers, it wouldn't be impossible to continue, especially for the family sacrifices.
1: Great, and I'd ask our audience, too, please pray for this apostolate, right? Pray for the work of Claudio, Andreas, and Paul, so that we can continue to reach even more souls. Andreas, any closing thoughts?
3: Yeah, I mean, I couldn't agree more with the prayer, but maybe also to say this, in news we're often forced to report also on a lot of negative aspects, even in the church, what's happening here. But having lived here now for 3 years and interacted with the cardinals who are leading this church together with our Holy Father, I would also just like to say there's so much goodness and power and also youth in our church. And I hope that we also manage to show that and to present that to our audiences across the world. It's like the Catholic Church is a treasure trove for our spiritual lives, but then also just the testimonies that you can find here amongst the priests, amongst also the lay people working here at the heart of the church, is really amazing. And I'm really looking forward to next year when we celebrate the Jubilee. Mm-hmm. We expect millions more pilgrims here in Rome, and EWTN will cover that as well. But it will be truly also a holy year, a year of mercy. So I'm looking forward to that, and I hope to welcome a lot of our viewers also here in the Eternal City for that occasion.
1: So Paul, briefly, in 30 seconds, any closing thoughts?
0: I just want to thank the people who have supported EWTN mission in America, because they are the one who made it possible for me to find the church and also for us to build EWTN Norway. So just a big thank you to everyone who helped support EWTN through the years.
1: Well, thank you three for your work behind the scenes. And that's one of the hopes that I have for these programs, is to help people to see there's so many people collaborating with the work that Mother Angelica began, but others the Lord has called too, to help spread the gospel for the good of many more souls. So thank you for joining us. And thank you for joining us today. We'll see you here next week on another episode of The Catholic Sphere with host Debbie Cowden. And may the Lord bless you and keep you, let His face shine upon you, be gracious to you, and the Lord give you His peace. The Father and the Son.

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0: And I'm Doug Keck, and welcome to the Catholic Sphere. You know, each week we tackle topics that are important to Catholics around the globe with a different host and a different focus. This week, our subject is theology. That's why I'm here. And the topic, how revived is the Eucharistic revival? Today, we're joined by our Franciscan missionary of the Eternal Word and co-host of EWTN's popular Life on the Rock, the one and only Father Mark. He joins us from our studios right here in Alabama. We also have with us the host of EWTN's Call to Communion, Dr. David Anders as well. He joins us from our radio studio. And finally, we're joined by EWTN's, as always, Vice President of Theology, Colin Donovan, my co-host. And he is in our theology studio. It's great to get this panel back together again. The last time we talked about the Eucharistic revival and the Eucharistic event that happened, the Congress. Now I want to talk a little bit about post facto. Have we seen an impact locally? Let me go to you, Father Mark, first. That's the first question. You went to the event. You were revitalized by the event. How has it impacted you since then, and have you seen it impact others?
1: You know, for me, one of the big pieces was what we talked about the other show, about the experience of unity. Mm-hmm. That Bishop of Cleveland from the 30s, you know, he had this quote that, you know, in adoration, we experience this unity of believers. So that did affect me, and I've been preaching on that. Anytime we do anything Eucharistic, a Corpus Christi procession or something like that, as a priest, I've come to appreciate the importance of that, because my faith is increased. You know, we had one of the Eucharistic vans, you know, it had adoration, you know, driving to Indianapolis. They had the four paths to the Indianapolis, and one came up through Hansville. Mm-hmm. And that was a very powerful, that was the most powerful day I've ever had in Hansville. You know, we had a holy hour, we had a benediction, we had blessing of the people, and you could just feel the peace that came into that beautiful chapel up there. And you just felt like Jesus was present. The Good Shepherd was present mm-hmm. to his flock in the Eucharist.
0: But the Eucharist is always there, and there's Eucharistic adoration for good available to many people. What was different in your mind?
1: You know, I told people that I said, this is the charism of the shrine. Mm-hmm. When they welcomed that Eucharistic journey there, the kids with the processing with the Eucharist, that is the charism of the shrine. And I think they're just anointed moments of grace mm-hmm. in our devotional life. When we make an effort, you know, to get out of our routines, it opens us up in a new way. You know, mm-hmm. when heaven forbid, I change my schedule, I'm not doing exactly what I want to do every day, you know, and I participate with my brothers and sisters in a Eucharistic devotion, you know, God works in that. Mm-hmm. God, when we make time for him, God works. I love this quote from Alfonso Segura. He said, "Of all devotions, that of adoring Jesus in the Blessed Sacrament is the greatest after the sacraments, the one dearest to God, and the one most helpful to us." Mm-hmm. That our faith is a Eucharistic faith. All the renewals in the church since we've had reservation of the Blessed Sacrament, you know, involves adoration, involves praying before Jesus in the Eucharist to get strength, to get spiritual power, to carry out his works and his will.
0: Mm-hmm. So, Colin, let me ask you, we're promoting Eucharistic adoration. Obviously, that's what the Congress did in many ways, and also EW10 over the years, of course. But it's not just the idea of going and having a holy hour. It's really talking about mission. I mean, that was really the focus of this Congress, which in a sense was to be revitalized and then go out and in a sense change the world.
2: Right, yeah, and as we've talked also on the previous show, and that is our prayer life is going to be the starting point, and that means not only our individual prayer life, adoration of the Holy Eucharist, that deepens the faith, because when we look upon the exposed host, we must make an act of faith that this is Jesus Christ, body, blood, soul, and divinity. The very thing he said, it is recorded in John 6. We make that act of faith, and this increases and strengthens our faith and prepares us for mission. We do it in the liturgy, because the liturgy is a corporate prayer, the prayer of the church. In the last show, David made an excellent point regarding the Eucharist as the way that we render to Father to the Father when we pray with Christ. Mm-hmm. There is an expression which I learned in studying the liturgy that, you know, we receive everything from the Father through the Son in the Holy Spirit, and we offer everything back to the Father in the Holy Spirit through the Son. And in the Eucharist, we do that, and this builds our faith as well. And having done that, we can be sent out, as the words at the end of the Mass tell us, go, the Mass is ended, ite missa est. We are to go out and we're to bring that faith that we have in Christ, who died for us, who unites with us in Holy Communion, who remains as a presence both in the Church, but especially in a sacramental presence. To bring that to other people, to go out on this mission to enlighten others, to bring them to the knowledge of the truth. And so that means we need to understand what is taking place in the Eucharist, and there is obviously a good deal of confusion, as the various research polls have shown, and understand it and be able to explain it, because in a way, knowledge is the beginning of love. You see in what you know you love, and you grow in your love by knowing more, whether it's the intellectual knowledge of truth or whether it's the experiential knowledge of being in His presence. But you need an increase in your knowledge in order to have an increase in your love and to be able to manifest that to others. So those are the areas that I think that will increase and improve mission, and that we need to work on both in ourselves and in the Church as a whole.
0: Okay. Now, Dr. Anders, coming from out of the world of Protestantism, where you would think in general, you think of evangelicals that in that way they're more mission oriented or more outspoken normally about their faith, and of course. Cardinal Tagle talked about in his homily at the particular Eucharistic Congress, where a Eucharistic people is a missionary and evangelizing people. And as Colin said, the Mass is ended, go in peace, you should go. Let me ask you, when we talk about being missionary and evangelizing people, what are we actually being called to do? Because I think sometimes people are confused over, am I supposed to go out and convert my neighbor? Am I converting myself? Is everybody basically okay where they are?
3: Yeah, thank you. So we're called to make Christ present in the world through our vocation. And the way we do that is going to be different depending on your vocation and your charism. And so there are some people who are particularly gifted at discussing the faith, at describing it, excuse me, in answering objections to the Catholic faith, in showing the coherence and beauty of the faith in their language. Not everybody has that gift. Not everybody is going to be, you know, out on the street handing out tracts or on Catholic radio or something. Others are going to make Christ manifest in the world by their concrete works of charity. I think Mother Teresa

0: of Calcutta, Saint Mother Teresa, is an ideal example. I mean, she had a lot to say, but it wasn't her language, it was her acts and her public witness that drew many people to Christ through that ministry. I have a good friend who became Catholic because of the church's pro-life witness, and for him it was the activism of pro-life Catholics who were praying in front of abortion clinics that drew him to the church. He thought, you know, the Catholic Church is the most consistently pro-life institution in the world. So It really depends on your charism, and I would want to absolve Catholics of a kind of guilt if they don't have a way with words and they don't have a facility with language, or maybe they don't have a great grasp on the intricacies of Catholic doctrine. It doesn't mean that you can't make Christ present through your vocation, through your charism. And if you're in a family, then the church tells us one of the primary vocations of Catholic life is the vocation of family life, where raising your own children in the faith and in the virtues and being a welcoming, loving environment, you can manifest the love of the Blessed Trinity to the world through your family life. So you should always learn more about the faith. You should be able to answer objections or tell people about the faith that you have, as St. Peter tells us to do. But whatever your gifting is, whatever your charism, that's the primary way that you make Christ present in the world.
1: Okay, Father Mark, you were there, and they talk about the idea that this is a movement, basically. The Eucharistic Congress is the beginning of a movement, and we're in a missionary year. It's not a moment. And so what's coming next? Now, there was a fair amount of priests and deacons there. So does it mostly fall on them to go back to their parishes and invigorate it and make Eucharistic adoration? What should people who went there, let's say, what should they be doing in their local parish? Or maybe even people who watch the events on EWTN have said, you know, what can I do to reinvigorate love of the Eucharist and become a missionary disciple in my own parish?
2: I think maybe the movement part, too, is, you know, Bishop Cousins talked about having these more frequently, you know, not waiting as long to have another Congress. But, you know, I just to piggyback on what David said, I think that's so true. I remember we had a guard here at EWTN who would, when he'd pass by the chapel, he'd come in and take a knee. And one of the other guards converted to Catholicism because of Jeff's witness. Mm-hmm. Not because of all the homilies they hear us preaching at the noon mass, the 7 a.m. mass. It was Jeff coming to make a visit to the Blessed Sacrament that brought him into the faith. My own mother receiving communion on the tongue. One of her friends said, why are you receiving on the tongue? She got to talk about the importance of the Eucharist. My mom, she went to the bank and was wearing a medal. Mm-hmm. And the bank teller asked her about this medal. And my mom winds up sponsoring her into RCIA.
1: Wow.
2: And my mom wouldn't say she's not a great speaker on the faith, but that witness, you can't evangelize without witness. You have to have teaching and witness. And the witness of life, I think, is the most overwhelming, powerful thing. And the laity are there on the front lines of the church. You're mixing with your co-workers in the community. If you're making time to go to maybe some daily masses, if you're making time to go to confession, you get people's attention.
1: Do you think that's why I always thought it was so important that you see priests wearing priestly garb, et cetera, or sisters in habits? And again, that idea of people wearing scapulars and people living out their faith, because it isn't that witness that people see that, especially it's such a counter to the secularization, and in a sense where there's so much of a push in society to really put your faith in a box, you know, kind of going from freedom of religion to freedom of worship, which means what you do inside those doors is fine, but don't bring that out into society.
2: Yeah, I love, Mother Angelica told us, she said, brothers, you know, when you are flying or traveling in an airport, you just don't sit in that seat, you know, waiting for the flight. You talk to people. Hmm. I've had the most wonderful conversations in airports. People open up to you. I've had so many more, hardly any negative interactions, mostly positive. Hmm. And if people are strengthened, they want to see that witness. So yes, definitely. And I was having some rehabilitation on my knee a few years ago, and I would go to physical therapy. I wouldn't wear the habit, but I started just wearing this simple wooden cross. And I felt like I stood out more wearing that cross than the habit. So don't underestimate, because then they think, okay, who's this guy think he is? Well, if I'm in a habit, they presume, you know, okay, he's a man of faith, whatever. But I sympathize with the lay people, because you

0: you are taking a stand in today's culture by wearing some outward symbol of mm-hmm. your faith, but it's powerful.
1: Right. Let me ask you, Colin, one of the things in this year of mission they talk about for the follow-up of the year, and they're going to have another procession, I believe, from Indianapolis, is it, to L.A., or I think something around, I know there's going to be another Eucharistic procession, I believe, this year. And Bishop Barron talked about, can we imagine what would happen if the 70 million Catholics in the United States embrace this vocation in this year of mission? Well, isn't part of the problem, is there really 70 million Catholics, or they're just, you know, 70 million people who culturally self-identify as Catholics? And my question is, how come so many of them don't go to Mass? And is that our first focus?
2: Well, I think charity begins at home, as the old saying goes, and that's sound moral theology as well as a cliche. You do have a greater responsibility for those in your own family, meaning your personal family, but also in your ecclesial family, in your parish, in your diocese, and in the church as a whole. So you do have to start there. You do want to, those are the ones that you should love preferentially, as it were, preferential option for the poor in terms of your external charity, but in terms of our natural desire to see eternally good outcomes, it obviously does begin with those we're closest to. And so we have to do that, and we have to encourage people. I think, as Dr. Anders said, you know, we can do that gently. We can certainly do it by witness, by being other Christs who people say, oh, you know, I see him or her at doing a holy hour. I see him and her going to Mass every day. I can't go every day, but maybe I can go a couple times a week mm-hmm. or something like this. I think the witness has a great deal of impression on people. Back to something Fulton Sheen said. He said more people are converted today, or will be converted, not by you know, intellectual arguments, but principally by the example of others. And mm-hmm. I think that's something we have to take take responsibility for, being those examples to others.
1: Right. Let me ask you, Dr. Anders, again, coming out of Protestantism, the idea of sharing your faith. Now, I lived in New York where, you know, if somebody, there was a lot of Catholics up there. It was mostly Catholic and Jewish, actually, for the most part. But, you know, if you were sharing your faith, in a lot of ways, people would think you're a phony, or what are you, a Baptist or something like that. You come down here and it's a much more Christian, you know, genteel kind of thing where people openly talk about their faith. So one priest pointed out, he said, well, you have no problem telling people about your favorite movie or your favorite TV show and suggest what they should do, but we're not very good about talking about our faith. Has that been your experience with Catholics, and why do you think that's the case?
3: I think that's absolutely the case. And when I was coming into the church, I'd sort of read my way to the threshold of Catholicism, but I there were a few hurdles I needed to get over, for which I really needed a living witness. I needed someone that I could talk to. And I found that the only Catholics at that time that I could relate to and who could explain the faith to me in a way that made sense were converts. And with the cradle Catholics, I had a really, really difficult time getting the answers out of them that I wanted. And trying to pin down what is the reason for that. There's a famous Catholic 20th century liturgist named Joseph Jungmann, and he made the argument many years ago, I think back in the 50s, that Catholics, the way they're catechized is they often have a good knowledge of discrete parts of the Catholic faith, but they don't have a good sense of how the whole thing hangs together. Mm-hmm. And Jungmann highlighted the lack of understanding of the kerygma, which is the basic message of Christ's incarnation, death, resurrection, and ascension for our salvation, and how that cashes out in our life. And one of the strengths, I think, you know, one of their, I disagree with their account of this, but one of the things that evangelicals do well is they convey a sense to their people of their central message. Mm-hmm. Now, I don't think that central message is exactly correct, but Catholics, I think, could do a much better job of really understanding the basic claim at the heart of the Catholic faith, that how the incarnation is for us men and for our salvation, as the Council of Nicaea puts it. Mm-hmm. And I think, you know, if I'm a PSR teacher, a CCD teacher, a Catholic school teacher, a parent, that's really where I want to focus. I want to make sure, do my students have a sense of that central claim of the Catholic religion What happened and why does it matter? And that's infinitely more important than the things that are sort of lower down on the hierarchy of truths.
1: Very good. Father Mark, let me ask you, go to you as a Catholic priest who obviously hears confessions and talks to people and maybe has heard some feedback from the Eucharistic Congress itself. You know, the idea, again, of being a missionary disciple, and sometimes, as I alluded to earlier, we're on a mission and maybe not always clear what that mission is. And then what are we discipling people to? Are we discipling just Catholics? And Catholics, to some degree, are trying to figure out, am I supposed to be converting people? Am I just supposed to be accompanying people? Do I accompany them to a point that I challenge them to walk on a different road? What exactly am I supposed to be doing? Or do I just give a good example and hope they catch what I've got?
0: Well, it sounds like a good question for the Holy Spirit. We all have to ask, him to guide us. You know, use us as his instruments. You know, pray to the Holy Spirit. I have frequently tried to do that. Use me this day. How can I be of help this day in whatever way? I mean, we look at the world today and, Pope Francis used that image of a mobile army hospital, a mass unit, the church going out. I mean, it is the walking wounded. I mean, so many people are hurting and suffering. I would, pray to the Holy Spirit, ask, inspire me, show me what to do. But I think it's so important just to have that mindset. Mm-hmm. We just talked about this on Life on the Rock, just to have that mindset of going out. Like you all mentioned earlier about, that Exodus Reditus, the Trinitarian processions are always, going out and returning, right? And that's happening through Jesus, and we're sent with the same mission to go out into the world. So look for opportunities. But I think just that simple mindset of to focus on the other person, and then the Holy Spirit can use us to help them in some way, to introduce them to the faith. But that's a critical shift. You know, just like in our families, we may have somebody that's quit going to church. Well, do we just talk about them or do maybe give them a call? Then walk with them, get to know them, be a friend, and bring them back to the church.
1: Right. You mentioned in our earlier program about the road to Emmaus and kind of tying into the Eucharistic Congress's kind of a company of one. One of the things that always struck me is that our Lord accompanied the men on the road to Emmaus, but, if he didn't stay for breakfast and didn't show them the Eucharist, and he just kind of left them on the way and let them keep walking, would their lives have changed? So isn't there something we're supposed to be doing in this accompaniment?
0: Yeah, I mean, they cry out to him, stay with us, Lord. He makes like he's going to keep going. So their hearts had burned within them when they heard the breaking open of the word, and then they saw him in the breaking open, the breaking of the bread. But yeah, I think look for opportunities, introduce yourself to other people. Ask what they're doing. How's it going in their life? Just be concerned about someone else. Everybody wants to talk about themselves. Everybody wants to be paid attention to. I find that as a priest, you pay attention to someone, it's like a drug. I think we're so isolated and lonely. Begin there. I remember being a postulant here at EWTN and floor directing a show, and the guy was talking to a layman, talking about evangelization. He said, first, be a friend. Mm-hmm. And I just never forgot that.
1: All right. I hope you were his friend, at least after that. So let me ask you, Colin, one of the things a particular priest said, I was going to ask Father Mark, but I want to move to you, is the idea, he emphasized the fact that for effective revival, it begins at the parish level, and in a sense must be led by the pastor. And I think at least in the idea of being open to if the laity is coming back, or let's say a priest went to the event, and he comes back and the pastor's like, oh boy, now he wants to do all of these things. And, we're busy enough as it is. What do you do?
2: Well, in a hierarchical organization, you sort of have to, go along with the boss, so to speak. But there are so many opportunities in what in the ordinary activities of a priest or somebody who's doing lay apostolate of some kind, because you are having encounters with people, as Father Mark described, and you can influence them, or even as a lay person, you can do that. You can take advantage that of what you have as an individual priest. maybe you can't do

0: adoration as a parish, but you can do it individually. You could start and be the nucleus of an adoration, or start small and do it. First Fridays are very common in parishes, but maybe on a different day as well, have a few hours of adoration. So there's always incremental ways to do things so that it, in a way, it's in the right direction, but it's not a great burden on the current structure of things. And you're mm-hmm. so you're able to do those yourselves, obviously mm-hmm. through your homily, through your teaching, by encouraging people to. There are a great many wonderful books on the Holy Eucharist, books by saints like Saint Peter Julian Aimard, and others. So. You can encourage people's knowledge, you can encourage people's activity of prayer, you can enlighten them regarding the nature and the structure of the Eucharist. There are actually places in the rubrics where there can be commentary on things. I've seen those used beneficially, where explaining an action or something like that. So there are ways to do that even as an individual priest. And I think look for those opportunities and take advantage of them and be a seed in that parish or in that diocese.
1: Right. Dr. Anders, I think you mentioned in your notes the idea when talking, a comment by Newman, I don't know, that kind of evangelizing heart to heart. You want to talk about that?
2: Yeah, absolutely. So, Newman was really taken with the question of faith from a philosophical point of view, and he wrote a whole essay, a big book, on how people come to have beliefs. Mm-hmm. And the basic thesis that he said was that, argument typically doesn't persuade people, that people mm-hmm. accept arguments if they confirm their basic intuitions about the world. And those intuitions are formed pre-rationally in our embodied social experiences. And so if you don't reach out to someone concretely with acts of charity and acceptance and love and accompaniment, then what you say has very little value. One of my own children said to me years ago, because I was always emphasizing knowing the right thing about the Catholic faith, he said, Daddy, you're always right about everything and nobody cares, right? That if you don't, if you don't lead with the heart, then all the verbiage in the world is really not going to land.
1: Right. In fact, if you're right all the time, it can be quite annoying to people.
2: It can be quite annoying.
1: And they can tune you out. So, Father Mark, as the priest and as the one who actually attended the Eucharistic Congress, wrap it up for us in the last 2 minutes about what we should take away from the Congress and what we should do going forward.
3: Remember, to know ourselves, to experience it ourselves, what we have in the Eucharist. How could we not, as John Paul II talked about, how could we not want to spend time in loving converse with Him? That the Eucharist is the pledge of future glory. The mind is renewed. Our heart is strengthened. We can live this heaven now by receiving Him in communion. As you all have spoken about, the work in the sacrifice, the work of our redemption is being carried out with each Mass. We have Jesus present Himself. We have the sacrifice offered that we can share in, offering up our lives, participating, getting strength to carry our cross, and uniting it with His to make it fruitful. And I have this hope of eternal glory, experiencing it now, receiving this, and having the seed of glory within me. What more do we need? We have this incredible treasure. Are we convicted of that? Mm-hmm. Not that we have to be loud, obnoxious, but just that conviction within us, and people can see our sincerity.
1: Right. Absolutely. Well said. Thank you so much again, Father Mark, Dr. David Anders, and of course, Colin Donovan, for being part of our panel today on our program. And of course, thank you for joining us. And don't forget to join us next week when the host of this program will be Ryan Penny, and he'll be discussing Catholics on social media, a very important topic these days. That's right here on the Catholic Sphere. We'll see you next time.

Prayer doesn't have to be anything rigid or formal. Of course, we have countless ones we can turn to when words don't come to mind. So rote prayers are fantastic, but I also like to pray by listening to praise music.

0: reading the Psalms, and just listening to God's voice. Keep in mind that prayer is a two-way endeavor. Sometimes we think it's just us talking and God listening. If that's what your prayer life has mainly consisted of, try getting used to listening to God speak to you. You'll hear beautiful and amazing things.
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2: Family, a prayer that we pray together is a powerful prayer. So please pray together with me, our EWTN Family Prayer. Today we pray for the church in China. O Holy Spirit, Lord and giver of life, we invoke you. Extend your church throughout China and the Far East, so that from east and west, north and south, one voice of praise may resound to your glory. Strengthen the underground church and cast the fire of your love upon this entire land. Let the desire of Jesus for a blazing fire be fulfilled in China. Set their hearts on fire with your love and renew the face of the earth. Amen.
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Jesus Mary Eve Galair Accordia. God and Mary be with you, my friends. Welcome to our sixth meditation on the mystery of Jesus' Passover. I want to welcome my audience again, Paul and Kevin, and I want to welcome you. And I hope that we will get a lot out of this wonderful teaching on the vine, that is chapter 15 of John's Gospel. First of all, I need to give you an introduction about the vine. Otherwise, the material that's actually in the text is too sketchy for you because it's presuming you know what the Old Testament says about the vine. So let me say a little bit about that first. The image of the vine is Jesus's very famous allegory to try and explain his relationship with the church. And it also explains his relationship with each one of the disciples. And it explains some mysteries that are difficult to take on board, like a branch withering and needing to be cut off, like Judas. That was a complete mystery to the disciples. They couldn't handle that one. And also why good disciples needed to have suffering, because they need to be pruned. And the fact of using the image of the vine enables John to be able to speak about these things, to give understanding, so that the good disciples will in fact allow the pruning that the Lord must do in our lives, and that the church will sadly have to excommunicate certain people as time goes on, or that certain people will fall off because of apostasy or whatever. But it explains these mysteries, which just looking at a group of human beings, you wouldn't be able to explain. The image of the vine allows Jesus to explain something that would be inexplicable without the image, and that is that the vine is only useful for its fruit. Its wood was useless. You couldn't do anything with the wood. So that if it doesn't produce fruit, the vine is cut down and burnt, because the wood is actually useless. Now, in the book of Hosea, chapter 14, verse 9, it's the very end of the book, in fact, God said to Israel, his vine, all your fruitfulness comes from me. Now, Jesus has already explained to his disciples that they can do nothing without him, and he's going to bring that out very clearly here in chapter 15. Now, there's a very famous text in the book of Judges, chapter 9, verse 7 to 15. It's the allegory of the vine again. And in this, the allegory of the trees, I should say, and in this allegory, the author speaks about the three trees that represent Israel. One is the vine, one is the olive, and the other is the fig tree. And each of these are mentioned in the Gospels at different stages. And the vine is the one that we're dealing with here, so we'll just stay with that. And it's important to remember that there was a symbolic vine in the temple representing the people of Israel in covenant with God. So the vine represents us, the church, in covenant with Jesus, you see. Isaiah chapter 5, verses 1 to 7 gives us the song of Israel, the song of the vineyard, which explains her call to this wonderful relationship with God, in which Israel was called the wife of Yahweh, the wife of the Lord. And the church is called the bride of Jesus. In Psalm 80, from verses 8 to 18, the whole history of the vine is given, you know, when it flourishes and when it's in a poor condition and all the rest of it. Ezekiel chapter 15, verses 1 to 7, says that the wood of the vine was no use at all, so that if it didn't produce fruit, it had to be cut down. Jeremiah 2:21 and 8:13 speaks of Israel as a degenerate vine. So God has attempted before to have a vine, and he didn't do very well with Israel. And so Jesus becomes the vine himself. Now, if God didn't do awfully well with Israel, would he do well with us by ourselves either?
Absolutely. No, there's no difference between one human being and another. Human nature is the same. We're all in need of redemption. So if Jesus wasn't the vine, the church would never survive. She'd never survive on her own because all her fruitfulness comes from the Lord. So in Ezekiel 19, verses 1 to 14, you have a lament for the degenerate vine. And so he said that it had to be cut down. So if we were left on our own, as I say, we'd never get anywhere. So let's come to the image that John wants to look at. And if you just kind of picture a vine in your mind, the life flow that's in the sap of the vine goes naturally to the branches. And so Jesus is able to say to us that his life flows into the church and into every single part of the church. Once we understand that he is the church, then we realize he's the source of everything. All our life, all our food, absolutely everything, all our health and everything comes from him. So it's because he feeds the church with his word and with the sacraments, and particularly in the Holy Eucharist, that the church can bear fruit. If the church is separated from him, forget about it. She's gone. She's dead. That would be like a branch being lopped off the vine. The branch can't live by itself. It's not actually possible. So during Jesus' ministry, which was chapters 1 to 12, the very intimate relationship between Jesus and the Father has been pointed out. So now here in this image of the vine, he's going to repeat for us what he has told us in chapter 14, but in another way, so that we can somehow grasp it. Because it's such deep material that if he only says it in one way, we're not going to get it. So the Father-Jesus relationship of chapters 1 to 12 now becomes the Father-Jesus-Church-Disciples-You-and-Me relationship in chapter 15. Isn't that something? So that just think of the life flow from the Father through the Son, through the Holy Spirit, through the church, and out to all its branches. Isn't it a fantastic idea? And it explains also why in the synoptics that Jesus used the image of the mustard seed, because it starts in such a small way, but then it becomes a great tree filling the whole earth.

So the image of the church as a tree is very important, because when he used the image of the great tree, he said the birds of the air would nest in its branches. And what we need to understand is that birds of the air was language that the people at the time used for the Gentiles. But they were nothing. They were just like the birds of the air. And then the Lord said, but the birds of the air will be collected in my branches. He would collect all the peoples of the earth, which is a magnificent image altogether. So when we come to the vine, we're looking at the interior life of the church. When you look at the great tree and the birds of the air nesting in the branches, you're looking at the external growth of the church. So this is a privilege that is absolutely unimaginable. And we want to deal with this in dealing with the text. So let's turn to John 15 now. Jesus said, "I am the true vine." Now, you now know why he will say the true vine, because Israel has been a vine. I am the true vine. Now, I indicated to you before that any time that Jesus says, "I am," you can read it in two ways. I am is the true vine. God is the true vine. God is the source of everything, all life, all grace, all holiness, everything. And God is the source of everything for the church. So I am the true vine, and my Father is the vine dresser. It is God himself who's taking care of everything. He's taking care of redemption. He's taking care of the church. He's taking care of everything. So you see why we need to have enormous trust in God. We need to trust God, the Father, and Jesus beyond reason. They understand what they're doing. We don't, but they do. And it appears to us, as it appeared to the people of Israel at the time, that darkness nearly seems to have won the victory. But that's not so. And it's only when we begin to see things from God's point of view that the glorious reality can come to us. Hence, we come back to these texts all the time looking for understanding. I am the true vine. My Father is the vine dresser. Every branch in me that bears no fruit, there's poor Judas and, people who've gone into apostasy and da-da-da-da. He cuts away. Now, the cutting away is excommunication from the vine. I'm using church language there. Whereas in terms of vegetation, it's pruning, it's cutting off. And you do it for the sake of the health of the plant. You don't leave a withered branch for the sake of the plant. So he cuts them off for the sake of the health of the church. And it's the health of the whole church, the health of the whole body that the Lord is dealing with. And this is one of the very painful functions that the Pope has, whichever Pope is in charge at any particular time, that he sometimes has to lop branches off the vine for the sake of the church. And many individuals will criticise the Pope, not understanding that he has to think of the health of the whole church in doing this. Every branch that bears fruit, he prunes to make it bear even more fruit, which any gardener understands. You are pruned already by means of the word that I have spoken to you. So make your home in me as I make mine in you. As a branch cannot bear fruit by itself, but must remain part of the vine, neither can you unless you remain in me. Would you mind if I illustrated that? If you look at me for a moment, I can say that I am Francis and you are part of me. It's obvious. Cut off from me, you can do nothing. You're a piece of biology and death moves in as soon as you're cut off from me. But if you remain attached to me and you're governed by my head and you're fed by my food, you can ask for anything you want as a hand or an arm and you'll get it. Not because you're the greatest hand or arm that ever existed, because you're mine. You're my hand and you're my arm. That's what makes the difference. And that's why Jesus is going to tell us down in verse 7 that if you remain in me and my words remain in you, that you follow.

my instructions. You can ask for anything you want and you'll get it. It's only when you see the illustration that it begins to dawn on you just how logical this is. We're inclined to think, well, I'm not holy enough, you know, somebody else is much holier than me and therefore God will answer their prayers. And Jesus will say, stuff it, that's not it, it's nothing to do with it. You're my hand, you're my arm, you're my branch, I am the vine, you're part of me, my life is flowing through you, so of course I will give you whatever is necessary. Isn't that fantastic? So I've said all that now without telling you that there's three stages in the teaching of the vine. The first stage is verses 1 to 6, which we're dealing with now, so far as we can. The second stage is verse 7 to 17, and the third stage is from verse 18 to chapter 16, verse 4. So, both Jesus and John are saying to us in this text that the church is God's idea. Have you noticed that the world keeps trying to eliminate the church? Keeps trying to destroy it, trying to push it away, repudiate its teaching, repudiate its claims, absolutely everything. Well, that was what Israel did to Jesus. They kept on trying to stone him, get rid of him, put him away, no matter what good he did for them. And so no matter what good the church does for the world, she gets exactly the same response from the unbelieving world. This only tells us that we really are part of the vine, which is really fantastic, because Jesus is going to tell us in the third section that the world will treat us exactly as it treated him, because he is the vine. So we have to remember, as I've said, that cut off from him, we can do absolutely nothing. But if we remain in him, then he is going to be one that's working for the inward growth of the individual and the whole church, and the outward growth of the individual and the whole church. The outward growth is the mission. The inward growth is in union with God. Now, the outward growth depends on the inward growth, because it's the person who loses faith, who loses the union with God, who loses the contact with God, loses the sap of the vine, and it'll be cut off. So the inward growth is essential for the outward growth. So during the mystery of the passion of Jesus, Judas will be cut off. Peter will be pruned. The rest of the 10 will be pruned. And John's church at the end of the first century, they were pruned with persecution. And we today are being pruned by the persecutions that are going on against the church and all that people are suffering as well. So John wants you to hear this as an ongoing thing, that this isn't something theoretical, and that any of us who are cut off from Jesus can't do anything. Now, at the time of the end of the first century, when the church was being persecuted, being cut off from Jesus meant that during a persecution, a person would deny the Lord. This is why when you come to the Passion of Jesus, there's going to be an awful lot made of Peter and John and Peter and Judas, the disciples who reacted very, very differently to the mystery. John represents all those who remain faithful to the Lord. Peter and Judas represent all those who struggle. And Peter in the end will be okay because he loves the Lord, and Judas is the one who will cut himself off completely and not only deny the Lord but work for his destruction. There's nothing worse than an ex-Christian to persecute the church, because that person has been within and knows where to hit and to hurt. And throughout the ages, the church has suffered much from Christians who walked off and made themselves unavailable to the Lord. So withered branches are burnt because they're absolutely useless. So Jesus has to tell us, therefore, that we have to have a vibrant prayer life. We have to have a life of genuine union with God, that we're not sitting back and saying, well, sure, you know, I'm part of the church and therefore the indwelling is there and, you know, I can use it.
It's not like that. That we these gifts have been given to us, but as an individual, I can lose them, you know, or a part of the church can really be in trouble. You see this in the message to the seven churches of Asia in the Book of Revelation, where several of the churches were in real trouble. Only one or two of them were okay. So let's come to the second section. So I want to read from verse 7 to verse 11. If you remain in me and my words remain in you, you may ask for what you want and you will get it. It is to the glory of my Father that you should bear much fruit. And then you will be my disciples. In other words, you will prove that you are my disciples. And then we come to this absolutely extraordinary revelation. As the Father has loved me, that is, in the same way as the Father has loved me, so I have loved you. Remain in my love. If you keep my commandments, you will remain in my love, just as I kept my Father's commandments and remained in his love. I've told you this so that my own joy may be in you and your joy may be complete. So this is my commandment, love one another as I have loved you. So you'll notice that John is repeating himself, and he's repeating himself for emphasis. When he says that my words remain in you, it means that the revelation that has been given to us in the scriptures has got to become mine. Not just something that's in a book or something we study, or just something we try to explain, but it actually genuinely becomes mine. It becomes part of my history. It's now become the gospel according to Paul and the gospel according to Kevin and the gospel according to Francis. That's when it becomes real. And it's taken in and we live it out in reality. That's when it becomes important. And when we can begin to experience the power of prayer, because if we're living in union with Jesus, now I'm illustrating two wills. One is God's will and the other is my will. And if they are completely one, then it means that when I pray, I'm echoing God's will. And if I echo God's will in my prayer, of course he'll do it. That God's will be done on earth as it is in heaven. But if my prayer is selfish prayer, it's all about me and my and what I want and what I da da da da and sort out my problems and everything, that's not what's being talked about here. It is that we actually continue the mission of Jesus, and our prayer and the prayer of the church is the prayer of Jesus. And so it's for the church and for the world. We are concerned about the 6 billion people on the planet. We're not just concerned about ourselves. You see, if I pray for the rest of the 6 billion on the planet, I discover I'm one of them. So if I pray for the redemption of the whole world, well, I happen to be one of them. But if I only pray for me, I'm not praying for the rest of the world. And what he wants us is to have his vision and his understanding and his love, and that he wants heaven peopled by the 6 billion that's on the earth, no matter what problems they have now, that between him and us, we'll work it out. Isn't that fantastic? So this is the echo of his prayer, which is really wonderful. So I want to somehow illustrate this John 15:9, which to me is out of this world. This is the only way I can illustrate it. Jesus says, as the Father has loved me, so I have loved you. In exactly the same way. Now, the Father has loved Jesus eternally, unconditionally, absolutely, sacrificially, and every other word you can think of. He's loved him absolutely. He has poured his entire being into Jesus. Jesus says, this is the way I love you, the church. I've poured my whole being out, and I will do that in the Passion and Resurrection for you. I love you eternally, absolutely, unconditionally, sacrificially. Therefore, that's the way you're to love your neighbour and that neighbour, and we make a trinity on earth. But that the source of the love is coming from the Father.

anything else, there's this recognition that's in the family. And it's this divine life and this relationship that we all have with God. I think it's absolutely incredible. And I think that if we meditate on this divine union that exists between Jesus and the church and each one of us, that we will open up to experience his joy. Now, joy is what we call happiness. I don't think many people know what happiness is. This joy bubbles up from inside of you. It's not because you're doing well or you're dressed well or you've got a job or you haven't got a job or you're you know, all the, it's nothing to do with external things. It bubbles up from within, and it bubbles up and it goes out from you to everybody else. And this joy is there even if you are in bereavement or sickness or dying or anything, because this joy comes from the source. It comes from our union with God. And therefore, the privilege of being divine is absolutely awesome, unspeakable. I hope you allow yourself to go right into it and experience it all, because the reason why I'm explaining it is that the Lord wants you to experience it in its fullness. Thank you for joining us. Slán agus beannacht déileadh. Goodbye. God bless you.

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2: 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Jeremy Belsky is your host for real-life stories, encouragement, and ideas to enhance your own gifts of work, wealth, and wisdom in response to God's blessings for you.
3: I'm Jeremy Belsky, and today's topic is Stewardship of the Environment, God's Creation of Nature. When you hear the message, be a wise steward of your resources, do you ever consider the role you play in your community environment? It's natural to think of time, talent, and treasure when stewardship is mentioned, but our faith teaches us that all is gift from God. Thus, respect for nature and doing our part to ensure a safe and clean environment is important. Here are just three areas we can pay more attention. A lot of action has been taken in recent years by nonprofits geared towards a cleaner environment. The first area of focus is to eliminate litter. Consider how your actions to pick up after yourself are pleasing to God. Be proud to do your part to keep your community and neighborhood clean. Secondly, look at ways to recycle and make the most out of your purchases. Does it matter to you that so much plastic consumes our landfills? Have you given thought as to how you can make a particular purchase last longer? Third, in a country filled with abundance, what's being done to ensure our nature and environment for the next generation? This is more than eating bread crust and cleaning off your plate. The root lies in not wasting what we've been given. There's a great deal of time and effort that goes into caring for our place of residence in addition to our possessions. Keeping up what is ours or giving our used possessions to the less fortunate are a couple of ways to be prudent stewards of our blessings from God. I'm Jeremy Belsky, your host for Spirit of Stewardship.
2: To learn how you can better share your talents and resources, contact your local parish priest. Your level of involvement in the church now positively impacts our faith in the future.
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5: Okay, so pro-choicers say that an embryo might technically be alive, but so is an acorn or a tomato or a jellyfish, and we don't worry about those lives. Do you also fret over killing jellyfish?
6: Okay, a jellyfish or an acorn or a tomato is a thing. An embryo or a fetus is a human being, and all human beings, unlike things, have inherent dignity and immense intrinsic value. Irrespective of their capacities, surely you're not going to argue that all living things have equal intrinsic value, that there would be no difference between killing, for example, a two-year-old cow or a two-year-old child. Clearly, that's not the case. We simply do not

0: innocent human being.
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5: Hello, family, and welcome. We're Bob and Penny Lord, and the saint we want to share with you today, St. Robert Bellarmine, is a powerful saint of the Counter-Reformation. A brilliant follower of St. Ignatius of Loyola, he has been credited with being one of the most outspoken critics of the heresies of Martin Luther and John Calvin. He focused the church of his time on the true teachings of the Catholic faith contradicted by the Protestant Reformation. He's one of the powerful men the Lord sent to construct a suit of spiritual armor to defend his church in this crucial time of crisis. He was put in our midst in our great hour of need, and he fought valiantly to defend and protect the people of God.
6: St. Robert was born in the picturesque mountain town of Montepulciano to Vincenzo Bellarmine and Cynthia Cervini, Pope Marcellus II's half-sister, on the feast of St. Francis of Assisi, October 4, 1542. Although of the nobility, the family was poor. His parents soon discovered he was specially gifted by the Lord, along with his teachers, who could see he had the makings of a brilliant man. As his preferences always leaned toward the religious life, it was not a great surprise to his parents that he expressed a desire to join the Society of Jesus when the Jesuits opened a school in Montepulciano. The Society of Jesus had only been canonically accepted by Rome 2 years before he was born. A new order in the church, its founder Ignatius was active in the society until Robert was 14 years old.
5: At an early age, Robert mastered the masters. He knew Virgil by heart, could play instruments, held his own in public debate. When he reached 17 years old, the Jesuits, seeing the great asset he would be to the Society of Jesus, said of him, "He's the best of our school and not far from the kingdom of heaven." Robert, in love with all the school stood for, wanted to join the Jesuits as a brother. His father was dead set against it, but he had a friend and ally in his mother. She had influence with the Pope, who had influence with Vincenzo, and so Robert's father wrote to the general of the order, Father James Lainez, asking him to consider his son for their order in Rome. Father Lainez, as one of the original members of the Society of Jesus in 1537, along with Ignatius Loyola and Francis Xavier, officially formed the Society of Jesus.
6: Although having received superlative reports about Father Bellarmine, Father Lainez consented to Robert's father's terms. He waited 1 year before entering the Jesuits. However, when the year was up, Robert made his religious vows. He stayed at the mother house at the Gesù for a short indoctrination period, after which he was sent to the Roman College to begin his studies. During that time, he was able to acquaint himself with the lifestyle of the Society of Jesus. He not only found everything the Jesuits did to his liking, he loved spending time at the mother house, where he was able to walk through the rooms which had been the residence of the founder of the order, Ignatius of Loyola, who had not yet been canonized a saint, as he was only dead 4 years.
5: His instructors, seeing the brilliant and highly spiritual candidate he was, gave Robert Bellarmine special attention during his 3 years at the Roman College, and as soon as he finished studying philosophy, they sent him to Florence to teach. in addition to sending him because of his outstanding ability, as he was not well, they hoped the climate would bring back his health. The following year, appearing strong, they sent him to Mondovi, Piedmont, to teach. There was one little catch. In Mondovi, he was to teach Cicero and Demosthenes. But Demosthenes was Greek, and Robert did not know any Greek. A man of lesser stature would have gone crying to his superiors. Instead, Robert decided he better learn Greek. So each evening, he studied the grammar lesson that he was to give in Greek the following day. In short order, he conquered the Greek language.
6: Robert began to preach in the local cathedral. His sermons were so powerful, people came just to hear what the Lord was saying through the young Jesuit. His popularity came to the attention of his local provincial, who sent him to Padua to study theology. But in Padua, the same thing happened, only on a grander scale. Asked to preach every Sunday at the cathedral in Padua, he became one of the favorite preachers in Padua. Before Robert finished his studies in Padua, he came to the attention of St. Francis Borgia, who, on a par with Ignatius himself, had become Father General in 1565 when Father Lainez died.
5: Inheriting the Protestant Reformation in full swing, he saw in Robert Bellarmine a potent force against those spreading Protestantism throughout Europe. So with less than 2 years in Padua, Robert was sent without having been ordained to the university in Louvain, Belgium, to get his degree in theology. Louvain ranked with the greatest universities in Europe.
6: Father Borgia asked Robert to combat the heresies being taught by Michael Baius, the chancellor of the University of Louvain. Baius was teaching errors on many subjects, including, but not limited to, original sin, fallen man, redemption, justification, and merit, and papal authority. His teachings had been condemned by Pope Pius V twice, in addition to having been censured by many universities and varied seats of learning, including the University of Paris and Cologne.
5: We wonder if St. Francis Borgia knew at the time the far-reaching effects this would have on St. Robert Bellarmine and the Counter-Reformation. This would be but an introduction to future battles against those denying the truths of the Church. It was during the raging hotbed of the Protestant Reformation. Luther had only died in 1546, Henry VIII the year after in 1547, Calvin had died in 1564, 5 years before this time, so their errors were being spread more rapidly than those of Baius. Robert Bellarmine was ordained in Ghent, Belgium in 1570 on the Feast of the Annunciation. He continued working at Louvain, and when the Jesuits opened their own school of theology at the university, Robert Bellarmine was made the first professor of theology there.
6: He was a man devoted to furthering the truths of the Church. Rather than attempt to come up with teachings of some modern school of theology, he taught according to the magisterium. And while Robert did not point a finger at Baius or Calvin or Luther or Henry VIII, in either an intellectual or spiritual vein, he succeeded in contradicting their philosophies with the works of a brilliant peer of his, one whose authority could not be questioned, Thomas Aquinas.
5: He stayed on for 7 years, during which time he did some of his most important work. He was a brilliant homilist. Though he was not tall and not really good-looking, he had such an aura about him that the people flocked to hear him speak. They said his face actually glowed when he spoke in defense of the Church and for the glory of God. He had to stand on a stool, but that didn't keep the crowds from coming and, more importantly, from listening.
6: During his tenure at Louvain, he wrote a book entitled Controversies, a short, concise, but very powerful apologetic on the teachings of the Church in response to attacks from the Protestants. The full thrust to defend the Church. Most of it was based on Scripture, Church history, and the writings of the early Church Fathers. Although a simple book, it covered all aspects of our Catholic faith especially in areas being disputed. It was the basis for a much larger work he did in later years. This textbook was so well done and so informative, priests began carrying it around in their pockets as a reference guide to use on the altar during masses or when they found themselves in need of defending the faith. Controversies, the book, became so popular that Catholic and Protestants who wanted to understand the truths of the Catholic Church read it.
5: The University of Louvain became the front line for defenses against heresies, the think tank where the great minds of the church were sent to formulate resistance measures against the enemy. It was an exciting opportunity for Robert Bellarmine, but as will be seen shortly, it was more for the church and God's army than for Robert that he spent those 7 years in residence at Louvain. In 1576, the Pope called Robert back to Rome. He knew how to instill the teachings of the church into young students. Now it was time to do the same for the seminarians and priests in the Eternal City. He was put in charge of teaching controversial theology at the Roman College to English and German missionary students.
6: Why would you think English and German students, and why on earth missionary? We have to but look at the times. This is the midst of the Protestant Reformation in Germany. It is also 40 years after Henry VIII began his attack on the Church of Rome. We had been weakened badly. We needed men with good, solid theological background to be missionaries in those countries. Many of them were to become martyrs for the faith as they set out to deal with theological controversies causing division in the church, mostly at this point, with the church in England and Germany.
5: Robert Bellarmine was an active member of the Counter-Reformation, not only working tirelessly for the next 14 years in the Roman College, but doing battle against the ills which came about through the Reformation the rest of his life, which is why he, along with other powerful men of the church, were given the title Saints of the Counter-Reformation. Due to his unrelenting teaching, preaching, and debating, many came back to the Catholic Church. It was plain to see his arguments were too logical and too elegant to be anything other than dictated by the Holy Spirit.
6: Papal power. By its very name, you have to know that this was a very touchy subject. As a natural outpouring of the Protestant Reformation, Luther attacked papal power, maintaining all power emanated from God, and as such, funneled down through the princes of countries, especially in Germany, not through the princes of the church. They insisted their temporal power was superior to the divine authority rendered to the vicar of Christ by Jesus himself. In addition, the princes had other ulterior motives. They wanted to take away lands gifted to the papacy.
5: Now, Calvin originally supported separation of church and state powers until he found himself in the position of possessing both. Then he was able to make the smooth transition from church leader as a minister in Geneva to dictatorial head of the state. Being a brilliant deceiver, he was able to mislead the people and heads of the state by proclaiming the function of civil government was to be simply preservation of the law. Then he demanded that the enforcement of religion and personal piety be based on his doctrines. Now here's where he double-talked. He said it was unlawful and immoral to be against the state unless the state violated God's will as defined by Calvin. Yet he insisted the Pope had no temporal power in Switzerland or actually wherever Calvin was able to proselytize.
6: Henry VIII picked up on both of these philosophies when they suited his purpose. He maintained that he was the spiritual leader of Britain and that his laws superseded any other leader. Therefore, the Pope of Rome had no jurisdiction of any kind in England. Even the Archbishop of Canterbury, who became in effect the Patriarch or English Pope, was subject to the throne. In France, the situation reached crisis proportions when Gallicanism was adopted. This gave the ruler of a country complete control over the church, even to the point of appointing bishops, subject to only an offhanded informal approval by the Pope, which approval could then not be denied by the Pope. The prelates they appointed may not have been in the best interests of the Church.
5: The situation was getting completely out of hand, with temporal rulers trying to maintain temporal and spiritual power over their countries. Help came from Robert Bellarmine, who upheld papal spiritual supremacy. But with the spread of Protestantism and basic anti-clericalism in various countries, the Pope's power steadily weakened over the centuries.
6: However, the greatest death knell to papal power came not from outside the Church, but from within. The first blow was Frobenianism, a theory penned by a German bishop under the pen name Febronius, which maintained the Pope had illegally taken power and therefore had no more power than any bishop. Not only that, but no decrees, neither by a pope nor a council, had any legality in a country unless the ruler approved it. This was conveniently picked up by most German monarchs, and when an Austrian cleric adopted the same philosophy under the name Josephinism, it was a defeating blow to our dear popes.
5: In 1598, Robert published a catechism, which also became an immediate success. It was translated into 62 languages and was still being used as late as the 19th century. All of Bellarmine's works were extremely popular. He spoke Jesus. He gave the people the truth. He was more accepted than all those theologians who were coming out with new forms of theology. Robert Bellarmine used Scripture, Thomas Aquinas, and the Magisterium of the Church.
6: In 1599, Robert Bellarmine was made a cardinal of the Church, and a few years later, in 1602, he was consecrated Bishop of Capua, just north of Naples. For our saint, it was an opportunity to do something he had not really been able to do in all his priesthood, shepherd his flock. He spent his time in Capua as a true pastor, focusing on charity and reform. But it was common knowledge among the powers that be in Rome that there was much more for Robert Bellarmine to do than spend the rest of his days in a small diocese in southern Italy.
5: That was soon to become apparent in the actions of the new Pope, Paul V. He called Robert back to Rome in 1605 to serve as a defender of the faith. At Pope Paul V's request, he took over such offices as the Holy Office, the Congregation of Holy Rites, the Propagation of the Faith, and many other important posts. Robert Bellarmine was the Don Quixote of the Reformation. He spent the rest of his life defending the Church. He truly rode his trusty steed against the windmills, the dragons, the powers of hell of his time. He was a hero in the true sense of the word, willing to give up his own life to preserve the values of the Church. There were times when he thought he would not come out of a situation unscathed, but he fought with his last ounce of courage to dream the impossible dream.
6: Robert Bellarmine plunged into sticky situations where angels feared to tread, where no one else was willing to take a stand, risk a reputation or a career. He cared not for rank nor reputation. He had already accomplished whatever fame the Lord wanted him to have. He only used his name to advance the teachings of the Church and to defend her against her enemies who were within and without. Most of his enemies could not stand up against his brilliance and expertise in the fields of Counter-Reformation. He actually invented Counter-Reformation. When Cardinal Bellarmine entered into a situation, it was obvious to all concerned that he would deal with it from a true Church perspective. He was fair. But in the final analysis, he was Church, he was also a winner.
5: The Pope chose Robert because he had no fear going up against kings, nobility, and the famous of his time from any country. He fought against Gallicanism in its French form and as it spread to its English equivalency as well. He countered the claim of King James I of England about the divine right of kings and the English oath of allegiance. You must remember that all of this was taking place after England began to enforce her Act of Supremacy, 1534, and the Oath of Allegiance of 1606 by torturing and killing her subjects in England, Scotland, and Wales, and of course in Ireland as well. In addition to these battles, he continued to defend the papacy against those who would deny the temporal authority of the Pope.
6: There's something we have to consider when talking about Robert Bellarmine and his role in the Counter-Reformation of the Church. He took a lot of criticism for standing up for the Church. He had a lot more courage than many others in his position at that time. He came up against a situation the Church had never experienced before. There were no rule books to tell him how to behave in a given situation. He wrote the rule book as he went along. When he first went to the Catholic University of Louvain and the Jesuits opened their school of theology, that was the beginning of controversial theology. It had not existed before Martin Luther and Calvin and Henry VIII began firing broadsides at the Church. No one knew what to do. It was during Robert Bellarmine's time that counterattacks to the offensives being hauled at the Church were formulated.
5: Another thing we must consider is that as a Jesuit, and a good Jesuit at that, his main goal was to protect the Pope. This was the vow that Ignatius of Loyola had taken in the name of all Jesuits at the very beginning, and Robert Bellarmine was committed to keeping that vow. Popes had vacillated over the meaning and limitations of papal power before Robert Bellarmine came out with a definitive statement on it. No matter what the popes may have said prior to the time he made this statement, whatever the present pope, Sixtus V, felt was in the best interest of the Church, Robert Bellarmine had his support, and he did with his life and reputation.
6: Robert Bellarmine was a very spiritual priest. Although he spent most of his time in duties regarding teachings of the Church, he never allowed himself to stray from his spiritual life. He made at least one retreat a year at the beginning, only 8 days, but as he became more mature in the Lord, he extended these retreats to 30 days. It was obvious that Robert was trying to separate himself from things of the world, even the world of the Church, and concentrate on things of the soul. During his retreats, he wrote beautiful spiritual books entitled On the Ascent of the Mind to God in 1614, The Eternal Happiness of the Saints, 1615, and The Art of Dying Well, 1620. As with all his books, they became popular immediately and are considered spiritual reading to this day.
5: One of Robert's greatest problems was that he was in such demand. As he got older, he desired to get back to his Jesuit roots. As a young Jesuit, he had not anticipated the type of work he would be doing for the glory of God. He most likely thought he would go to any one of a number of missions all over the world and teach and preach. Now that he was approaching 80 years old, he felt he would like to go back to a Jesuit novitiate anywhere, but preferably out of the light of the public eye, which he had occupied for most of his life.
6: But he was too valuable to the Pope. He could not be allowed to retire. Even after Pope Paul V died in 1621, he asked the new pope, Gregory XV, if he could be allowed to retire. He was really getting old, and his hearing was bad. This pope told him he could not be spared. He was needed. And Robert said yes, a weak and tired yes, but a yes nonetheless. However, the pope did allow him to move into the Jesuit novitiate, where he had longed to relocate for many years. But his joy was short-lived. He moved in on August the 25th, 1621, and 3 days later he was attacked by a violent fever and died within 3 weeks on September the 17th, 1621.
5: When it was obvious to all that he was on death's door, His Holiness came to visit Robert Bellarmine, whom all considered a living saint. His brother cardinals surrounded him and signed him. They put their skull caps and crosses on his chest and prayed for his intercession when he arrived in heaven. There was no doubt in anyone's mind that he would be there very soon. Robert Bellarmine was a very humble priest. He asked for a simple funeral, but the Pope felt it would have been an injustice not only to the memory of Cardinal Bellarmine, who had been such an important part of the Church of the 16th and 17th centuries, but to those who would aspire to do the kind of work that Robert Bellarmine had given his life to do. Our Pope knew that Bellarmine had to be willing to give up his one luxury, that of an inconspicuous funeral, for the possibility of inspiring another Robert Bellarmine who might be in school at this time, or in the seminary, or yet to be born. Saints beget saints. Our dear Pope knew that. He knew the Church would need another Saint Robert Bellarmine. He just didn't know how soon.
6: Robert Bellarmine had another request, a simple petition. It was given to him, but it took 300 years for him to have it fulfilled.

0: He had been very close to St. Aloysius Gonzaga, a young Jesuit who died prematurely in 1591 when St. Robert Bellarmine was on sabbatical from the Roman College. He had kept in touch with all the students at the Roman College, of which Aloysius Gonzaga was one. Aloysius was a particularly special student with whom Robert would speak at length about the kingdom of God and things of a spiritual nature.
1: He became Aloysius' spiritual director. He was with Aloysius when the young saint contracted the plague from a patient at Our Lady of Consolation, a hospital in Rome. He had lifted a sick man out of his bed, which he should not have done, and contracted the dreaded disease. Aloysius was put to bed at the Roman College on March 3, 1591. Robert stayed with him the entire time of his infirmity. Aloysius was a frail, weak boy. He never recovered from the illness. He died 3 months later on June 21, 1591. While it's not known for sure, it is believed that Robert Bellarmine was with him on the night he died.
0: Aloysius was buried in the church of Sant'Ignazio in Rome. Robert asked to be buried at the feet of the young saint. However, because of the prestige of Cardinal Bellarmine, it was determined more fitting that he be buried in a place more prestigious, in the official Jesuit church, the Gesù, in the chapel of Our Lady. But on May 13, 1923, on the occasion of his beatification, his body was removed and transferred to the church of San Ignacio, where he is buried next to St. Aloysius Gonzaga.
1: We once said of Thomas Aquinas, "Where are the Thomas Aquinases of today?" We repeat that when speaking of St. Robert Bellarmine. We need Robert Bellarmines today. Where are the Robert Bellarmines of this century?
0: Saints beget saints. Take St. Robert Bellarmine to your heart and head and very spirit and ask how you too can become a saint.
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2: The month of September is devoted to Our Lady of Sorrows. It commemorates the profound union of heart that existed between the Mother of the Redeemer and the Savior, through which she experienced many interior sorrows as a consequence of His mission. We ask Mary to pray for us so that we can unite ourselves to her in her sorrow, in the hope that we will one day also share her joy in the triumph of her Son.
3: To ask, why should I pray, is the same as asking, why should I raise my mind and heart to God, since that's what prayer is. But when stated like that, it's pretty obvious. We need to pray because God is He to whom our minds and hearts are ultimately directed. Union with Him is our ultimate destiny. Without prayer, we lose our direction to God as our ultimate end, and thus set ourselves on a path that leads back into the slavery of sin.
4: This is Father Hugh Gillespie. In the name of the Father, and of the Son, and of the Holy Spirit. Amen. Great and good are you, O Lord Christ, lover of man and Savior of the world. Dispel the darkness of death from our minds and from our eyes, that we might truly see clearly the real dignity of human life. We ask you, O Lord, an end to all of those destructive powers that diminish or threaten the goodness and the dignity of life, especially that life of the unborn, that life in the womb with which you were pleased to unite yourself for those 9 glorious months. Quicken our hearts to renewed faith and confidence in this goodness, O Lord, and a renewed commitment to defending the sanctity of life. You, who are Lord, forever and ever. Amen. In the name of the Father, and of the Son, and of the Holy Spirit. Amen.
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0: 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Pedro Quiles, our producer, Matt Kabinski handling phone screening. Ace McKay is keeping an eye on social media for us. I'm Tom Price along with Dr. David Andrews.
1: Tom, how are you today?
0: Doing well. How are you, sir?
1: I'm doing decent, thank you.
0: Interesting question here from Haley, who says, Dr. Andrews, thanks for your work. I really agree and appreciate your emphasis that you have expressed on several interviews and discussions on not letting polemics and apologetics distract us from the key work of the Christian life, to love and be more like Jesus. I am still interested in understanding the Reformation, though. Recently, I've been reading Joseph Pierce's book, Faith of Our Fathers, focusing more on the English part of the Reformation and Civil War that followed, and how those tensions in perspective still undergird a lot of American spiritual thinking. I would like to understand the Swiss and French Reformation better. I found your Reformation talks fascinating and would like recommendations, please, on books that can illuminate Calvin and his takeover in Geneva. I'm also a French grad, so I can read in French if there are any good books written in French. Thank you, Haley.
1: Wow. Okay. So if I knew I was going to be producing a French bibliography for Reformation studies, I would give this a little bit more thought.
0: You know, because
1: I've got gobs of bibliography at home, you know, in my computer and on my bookshelf, but I'd have to kind of give it a thought. So French Reformation specifically, well, there's a lot of good material on Calvin, and that's not a bad place to start.
0: Okay.
1: Alexandre Ganoche, it looks like Ganotsky, but I think it's pronounced Ganoche. He was a Hungarian French Catholic priest who was a Reformationist and a Calvin scholar. Everything he wrote is a great place to start. He has a book, The Young Calvin. If you're going to read the French version, it's Le Jeune Calvin, which is a great biography of Calvin and sets him in his cultural and intellectual context. That's a good place to start. Ganoche's untranslated work, Calvin, Théologien de l'Église et du Ministère, is a great work on Calvin's doctrine of the church and ministry. Heiko Obermann has a really interesting little note, like it's a booklet almost. It's not even a whole monograph. I think it's called Initia Calvini. It's about the beginning of the Calvinist Reformation and the intellectual background to it. I'm trying to think who else I really like. I mean, there's 1,001 Calvin studies out there that get into these topics. I don't like all of them. Bozema's got a very celebrated biography of Calvin. Philip Benedict. Philip Benedict, The Social History of Calvinism. That's where you need to go. That's probably the most comprehensive study of the whole Reformed tradition in Switzerland, both La Suisse Romande as well as German-speaking Switzerland. And it's actually written by a Jew. Benedict is a Jewish historian, but he's a historian of the Protestant Reformation, and he has a fantastic book on the social history of Calvinism, social history of the Reformed tradition, Philip Benedict. So go check him out as well.
0: Very good. And David, I'm actually going to give you this email. You can take it home and reply to Haley yourself, and maybe you've got some more things to add to that. Haley, thanks for writing to us. Here's a question from Rob. Hi, Dr. and Tom. Is Simon of Cyrene considered a saint by the Catholic Church? And what do we know of him after he carried the cross of Jesus?
1: Memory serves me correct. I think he is considered a saint.
0: Okay.
1: Isn't he? But that sort of rings a bell.
0: Possibly.
1: That kind of feels right. Nothing is the answer to the other part of the question. We don't know jack doodle about him other than that he carried the cross.
0: Okay. Jack doodle. I'll have to write that down. Here's a question from Thomas. How should I begin reading the Church Fathers?
1: I usually start on page 1 and then just go all the way through. So one thing you have to understand about the Church Fathers is that their writing is not even. It's not even at all. It varies widely in say the quality of the prose, and sometimes it becomes quite pedantic, and you're sitting here slogging through all this polemical or apologetical material or or what have you, and you're like, why do people think this is so great? I don't understand what the value is here. And you know, you can get into the letters, and sometimes they just kind of drag on and on and on, and you're like, again, why am I reading this? I'm not so sure that I'm getting much out of this. So you have, you know, it's good to have

0: have some idea going and be selective and pick up on some of the highlights, the really influential works that you know had a great impact. My own favorite place to start in the Patrimony of the Fathers is, of course, Augustine's Confessions, because it's, in addition to being great theology, it's also just a magnificent work of literature. It's just very readable and very approachable, it's probably the only work of the Latin Fathers that you're likely to read, you know, in a kind of great books course that's not specifically oriented to Christianity if you're going to read from that period. So Augustine's a great place to start. But Augustine is 4th century and 5th century, and so you're not getting the earliest fathers. The Cappadocians, of course, Basil the Great, Gregory Nazianzus, Gregory of Nyssa, they're also 4th century figures, but they're absolutely seminal to the tradition. Nazianzus' theological orations are very approachable and of perennial value. It's a good place to start. There's a little monograph on St. Basil's social doctrine, the social teaching of St. Basil. You could get a hold of that and read. Chrysostom's biblical commentaries are all very approachable, and anything by St. John Chrysostom is worth reading. And these are all, you know, come from the more developed period. If you go on a little bit earlier in the tradition, Athanasius is On the Incarnation is a classic work of Trinitarian theology that predates the Council of Nicaea. Gives you some insight into the mind of that great saint. You can find a selection of Origen's work. I wouldn't try to read whole pieces of Origen. So Hans Urs von Balthasar has an anthology of works by Origen of Alexandria. That would be another good place to go. So these are some thoughts.
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3: Today, we're looking at Psalm 17. So Psalm 17 is in Book 1. The first verse, the prescript, is very simply a prayer of David. O Lord, hear a cause that is just. Pay heed to my cry. Turn your ear to my prayer. No deceit is on my lips. He's entreating the Lord to listen, to open the ear of God's heart to his cry, to his prayer. And Lord, he said, when I'm praying to you, there's no deceit on my lips. I'm not praying for selfish motives. I'm not praying to meet necessarily a need, some kind of earthly need. I'm praying from the depths of my heart. So listen, Lord, with the ear of your heart to my heart in this prayer. I love that.
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4: 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This is an EWTN Bookmark Brief, speaking with author Robert McNamara about his book, The Personalism of Edith Stein, a synthesis of Thomism and Phenomenology, published by Catholic University of America Press and naturally available through our EWTN religious catalog. Okay, Robert, tell me, what is important about the personalism of Edith Stein for the average Catholic to understand?
5: Well, isn't it most interesting to explore what it is to be a human person made to the image of God? And how better to do it than through the eyes of St. Edith Stein and St. Thomas Aquinas, two stalwarts of the Catholic Christian philosophic tradition. They give us a wonderful perspective on what it means to be human, what it means to be a person, and how to live that out with integrity.
4: Okay, well, thank you very much, Robert McNamara, the book, The Personalism of Edith Stein, a synthesis of Thomism and Phenomenology, again, available through our catalog. I'm Doug Keck. This has been a Bookmark Brief. Thanks for stopping by. We hope to see you next time.
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7: 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We're going to get to one of those texts in a moment. Let me tell you about a book that I personally am very excited about. Here it is, The Collected Spiritual Works of Mother Angelica. 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It comes in a nice slipcase. 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Here's a text that came in from James in Salem, Oregon, who says, Matthew 23:9 says, Jesus said, call no man father. So why do Catholics call priests father?
0: Yeah, thanks. Do you think in Matthew 23:9 that Jesus was thinking about the Catholic clergy?
7: Probably not.
0: Was that in his head? All right. Had he even instituted the priesthood yet at that point? He had not.
7: Nope.
0: He was talking to his Jewish contemporaries. He also told them not to call anybody rabbi or teacher in the same context. And he told them not to seek out places of honor, such as being a rabbi, so that other people would greet you in marketplaces and think you were hot stuff. So all of these teachings are aligned. They're all sort of in the same ballpark, and they have to do with not doing things for a self-aggrandizing reason, not trying to, you know, gain advantage over others and look good to your neighbors. He's encouraging people to always take the lowest place at the table, and then God will exalt you. You know, humble yourself and you'll be exalted, etc. And a lot of his teaching, of course, Christ's teaching, is geared towards people who think that they're righteous, you know, because either they hold a position or they have the right genealogy or they follow the right ritual, but they neglect love and justice and mercy, right? So they're all kind of a piece in there. Do we think that, or do you think that Christ in this admonition was telling people, if you fill out an entry form to go to grammar school, and the form says, okay, you know, list father and mother, that you're not allowed to fill that blank out? I mean, you really can't call anyone father. It's against the law of God for me to acknowledge that I have a biological male parent. I mean, I don't think anybody takes that interpretation, right? I mean, if you took it literally, you'd have to say we have to disavow all parenthood and childhood. That's obviously not what he means. He's talking about not being an arrogant so-and-so. He really didn't have the Catholic priesthood in view. Did the apostles think that he meant that they couldn't call people father? Well, I mean, quite literally, you know, the disciples left their fathers when Christ called them to be disciples. They left the father sitting in the boat, packed up, and went and followed Christ. So following Jesus was of greater value to them than their natural parentage was. And he says, you know, many people have left husbands and wives and fields and lands and, you know, and more for my sake in the kingdom of heaven. That's the context of this remark. But when it comes to the questions of, say, terms of religious authority and endearment, the apostles themselves use this language. So St. Paul says to the Corinthians, I have become your father in Christ. He says to Timothy, Timothy, my son. Well, but is Paul contravening the words of Jesus? That's a pretty hard swallow if you think that Paul understands Christ's teaching and he's deliberately disobeying it. Point being, like, this isn't about the use that the Catholic Church makes of this term, right? In the Old Testament, Elisha says to Elijah, my father, my father. Elijah's not his dad, right? It's a term of endearment for a revered religious authority.
7: Of course.
0: We find it in the Old Testament, we find it in the New Testament, we find it throughout the history of the Christian tradition. And now, I will say this. I think that someone would fall afoul of Christ's teaching if someone becomes a Catholic priest because they want to be called father. And there are such men, and they're not good priests because they're not humble, and they fall under the sin of clericalism, which is something the Church condemns. I've also seen the flip side of it. I've seen lay people who have a kind of, a kind of fascination with the mystique of the priesthood for its own sake, and kind of, kind of get kicks out of the idea of abasing themselves in front of the grandeur, as it were, of this ordained personage. And they sort of grovel before the priesthood, you know, in an undignified way. I've seen that kind of behavior too. And that's nasty. That's ugly. And I think that would fall afoul of Christ's teaching. But you know, just to use the term, I think you'd have to really apply a pretty wooden interpretation up to the scriptures to think that was a legitimate application.
7: James, thanks for checking in from Salem, Oregon. Call to communion here on EWTN. Plenty of time for your phone call at 833-288-EWTN. 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Got a text from Chris in Clayton, North Carolina. Chris says, what is the church's teaching on speaking in tongues? Does the church believe this gift still exists today? And if so, what is it? And should we pursue having it?
0: Okay, thanks. So the short answer to the question is, yes, the church thinks the gift still exists and you can pursue it and this kind of thing. But I'd like to put that remark in a context. Of course, around the turn of the last century, 1900, something began in Topeka, Kansas, within Protestantism, within the Protestant Holiness Movement, that evolved into what became modern Pentecostalism. A little background on that, okay? So in the Reformed tradition of Protestantism, the teaching is that everybody is totally depraved, and everything you do is radically sinful to the day you die, and your only hope is to be saved by faith alone, and however sanctified you get, you're not nearly sanctified enough, and God would still find something in you intrinsically hateful that would be worthy of sending you to hell. That's the Reformed position. There were Protestants early on that thought that was a horrible doctrine, and they recognized that Scripture had a very strong teaching on holiness and personal sanctification. They said that doesn't seem to square with Calvinism. In particular, John Wesley, 18th century revivalist from the Church of England who broke away and started the Methodist movement, took very seriously, say, the doctrine of the freedom of the will. He hated Calvinist predestination, and also the perfectibility of the soul in the state of grace. Right? He recognized there's original sin, people are wounded in their natures, but he did think that they could get better, and they could ultimately come to genuine holiness in this life. He wrote a book about it called Christian Perfection, and in Wesley's scheme, the idea was to strive towards Christian perfection, which he thought was attainable. He thought you could get there. You might get it on your dying breath, but he thought you could get there. Now, in the 19th century, something that spread across all of Protestantism, whether Wesleyan or Reformed, was the phenomenon of revivalism. In the 18th century, there had been some periods of emotional fervor that corresponded to religious conversions, and a lot of hoopla went into it. And in the 19th century, looking back at the 18th century, they got interested in the hoopla. Right? They thought, well, we can do what they did. We can do what our forefathers did. They had this sort of religious revival that took place. Well, we can kind of package that and recreate the dynamics. They changed the theology. They kept the emotion. And so you see the advent of revivalism. And the idea, revivalism is the idea that you can kind of manufacture a religious experience that will induce a conversion. And so things like the altar call, you've seen altar calls in Baptist churches, that is a relic of the Second Great Awakening of the 19th century, of revivalism. And in this mentality where people think like, okay, we have to kick it up to the next level. There's normal Christianity, and then there's revived Christianity. That becomes part of the mindset. When that mindset takes hold in the Wesleyan tradition, with its tradition of holiness, they think that, okay, now maybe Christian perfection, Wesley's idea of Christian perfection, can take place through a revival, that you can have a kind of blow-up experience and go from mundane Christian to holy Christian. And thus is born the holiness movement. The holiness movement comes out of that. Well, once that gets baked into the mentality, the question then arises, well, how do I know if I've been kicked up to the next level? What is the sign that I've made it? And there was a holiness preacher named Charles Parham, around 1900, who thinks he's found the answer in the book of Acts. And it is that when the Spirit came in power, people spoke in tongues. And so Parham says, ah, that must be the sign. Speaking in tongues is a sign that I've kicked it up to the next level. And so it takes a place in his theology that's far more important than it had ever taken place in Christianity for the first 1900 years. So people may or may not have spoken in tongues, but it wasn't regarded as this signature moment in Christian life that signaled that you had been, quote-unquote, baptized in the Spirit and kicked it up to the next level. But Parham begins to promote this idea, the idea that speaking in tongues is of singular importance in the Christian life. And Pentecostalism is born, and it spreads throughout the world. In the early 1960s, the phenomena of speaking in tongues gets broken out of Pentecostalism into mainstream Christianity, mainstream Protestantism, and Catholicism in what's called the Charismatic Movement. And the Charismatic Movement borrows from Pentecostalism a lot of the fervor, a lot of the emotion, a lot of the behaviors, and the emphasis on speaking in tongues and other miraculous gifts as really normative of a healthy Christian spiritual life, and promotes them widely throughout the Christian world. That's the Charismatic Movement. Now, the Catholic Church said the Charismatic Movement is okay. You can do it. You're allowed to participate in that kind of spirituality. But I wanted to give you the background because I want you to see how the movement itself is a development out of revivalistic Protestantism and a theology that stresses spiritual gifts for a reason that the Catholic Church has never endorsed. The Catholic Church has never said that speaking in tongues is somehow the signal that you've kicked it up to the next level. Quite the contrary. In Pentecostalism, there's a huge emphasis on having powerful emotional experiences to kind of promote you to the next stage, and speaking in tongues is part of that. The Catholic mystical tradition of spiritual growth and development almost runs the opposite direction and takes the view that deeply affecting emotional experiences are a thing of Christian childhood, of the infancy in the Christian life, of Christian immaturity. And that in order to really come to holiness, you have to move away from the sensible and the effective and go through a period of deep desolation, a sense of the loss of the presence of God, aridity, the dark night of the soul even. And that it's through identifying with Christ in his rejection, in his alienation, in his waywardness, in his death on the cross, that you come to holiness. And so while speaking in tongues is allowed in Catholicism, it would be regarded as like the of minuscule importance in comparison to the depths of spiritual growth that take place through the three ages of the interior life, culminating in the dark night of the soul and ultimate union with God.
7: 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Here's a text that came in from Angel in Arkansas. Angel says, "Hi, Dr. Anders. What is the Catholic

0: if you encounter an apparent contradiction, then you've done you've made a mistake either in your theology or your science.
1: Mm.
0: But it doesn't necessarily, it doesn't in a knee-jerk way decide it's the scientist who makes the mistake. Could be the theologian made the mistake, right? And you may have to correct your theology in light of the empirical evidence to the contrary. I mean, if you read the Bible and said, you know, I don't see dinosaurs in the Bible, and then you pull a dinosaur bone out of your backyard, you go, okay, I guess the Bible's not comprehensive on matters of paleontology.
1: Yeah,
0: you know, you have
1: to
0: revise your views in light of what the data shows, right? And so, you know, the church is open to what science has to say. Now, what the modern magisterium has basically done with the data of evolution is to say, yeah, this looks pretty compelling. This looks pretty compelling. And so we don't have a problem with that. And we will interpret the faith and the doctrine of creation and human anthropology in light of what the empirical science shows. We're not going to abandon our dogmas or
1: right.
0: our convictions about the faith, but neither are we going to stick our heads in the sand and deny empirical reality when it stares us in the face.
1: You blinded me with science.
0: Haha. I wonder how many of our, you know, a good test of the average age of the listeners to see if they get that reference.
1: They might. Thanks so much for your text, Angel, in Arkansas. Glad you're listening there. In a moment, we're going to get back to the phones. We will talk with Kathy in Novi, Michigan, and lines are open for you as well. 833-288-EWTN. 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Maybe you're at the one-yard line and you're thinking, well, I would become a Catholic, but there's this one thing. What is that one thing? 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
2: We should pray because prayer is conversation with God, and conversation is the only way to build a relationship. We need that relationship with God. 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
4: Family, a prayer that we pray together is a powerful prayer. 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Today we pray for those with autistic children. Heavenly Father, we adore you, the Father of us all. We ask you to assist those families with an autistic child. 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Help the child's siblings to be patient and to grow in self-giving love. Grant these families your special support and give them friends who understand and love them. Most merciful Father, give light to scientists and doctors so that they may find the solution to autism. Through Christ our Lord, amen.
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6: Saint Hildegard of Bingen was a mystic, an abbess, a botanist, a saint, and a doctor of the church.
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6: 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Pope Benedict XVI agreed when he named her only one of four doctors of the church who are women in 2012.
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0: Marathon starts on Monday. It is called a communion here on EWTN. We have a question here from Charles. Are the Jews still God's chosen people?
1: Yeah, thank you. I appreciate the question. So the perspective of the New Testament is that it is the God of Israel who redeems the world. And the task of the Apostle Paul in his own mind was to incorporate Gentiles into the patrimony of Abraham.
0: Okay.
1: And Paul, this is what the book of Romans is all about. And Paul definitely thinks that Abraham's descendants are blessed for the sake of the patriarch and play a role in the redemption of the world. Now, he recognizes that his kinsmen, according to the flesh, did not believe in Christ the Messiah the way he did. And he had a lot more Gentiles coming on board than there were Judeans that were coming on board. But Paul thinks that that's going to reverse. He thinks that that'll change. He doesn't think that Abraham's descendants are completely knocked out of the picture. And even their unbelief, he thinks, is part of God's plan to reconcile the Gentiles. So, yeah, I mean, the ongoing history of the descendants of Abraham is part of salvation history. Now, you know, the Catholic Church regards the religion of Judaism, and you might notice I'm making a distinction here between the children of Abraham and the religion of Judaism.
0: Yes.
1: Because, you know, what modern Judaism is a development, just like Christianity is a development. I mean, if we all went back to the first century, we would find a smorgasbord of options in Judea of people practicing different things, believing different things, relating in different ways mm-hmm. to the God of Abraham. And there would be, say, proto-rabbinic elements. There would be proto-Christian elements. Even before Christ, you find streams of Jewish apocalyptic thinking that tend more towards what will become Christianity, just as you find sort of proto-rabbinic elements. But you're not going to find anything that looks exactly like modern Judaism or modern Christianity.
0: Okay.
1: They're both developments out of this sort of mass of religious fervor that is first century Judea. And so it's a mistake to just make a carte blanche identification between what happens in the synagogue down the street from your house and say, Moses. Like, it's not a one-to-one correspondence.
0: Okay.
1: You follow me?
0: Yeah.
1: I mean, in terms of there being a nation of Israel with physical progeny that have pervaded the world, that have a special relationship to God, that's New Testament doctrine, and it's also the position of the Catholic Church. Now, regarding the thing that is Judaism today, the Church looks at Judaism, the modern religion, and says, yeah, we got a lot in common with you guys, right? We share the patrimony of the
0: yes.
1: Hebrew Bible.
0: Yes.
1: We share a kind of common sort of moral framework.
0: Mm-hmm.
1: I remember listening one time to an interview with Emmanuel Levinas, who is a famous Jewish French philosopher, and he was giving his take on how he understood Judaism. And he said, you know, in his mind, Judaism was less a kind of cultic community than it was an existential stance towards reality. And the interviewer says, well, what existential stance is that? And he says, well, it's the stance of coming face to face with the rawness and the cruelty of the world, and facing it with a determination to do good in the face of that evil.
0: Wow.
1: Right? And that in that respect, Levinas, this is the Jew talking, says, I think that everyone is implicitly a Jew in that they have the capacity to take this existential stance towards reality, you know? And I listened to that and I thought, well, that's just Christianity. You know, that's life according to the cross. That's taking the perspective of Jesus, who faces the villainy of the cross head on and says, bring it on, Roman Empire. You know, I'm going to do good for the love of someone who isn't myself and face that raw cruelty of the world, you know, though it kill me. And then, of course, he's vindicated by God in the resurrection, even as in the exile, the Jews understood themselves to look forward to their own corporate resurrection. That's what the book of Ezekiel is about, that God

0: will give life to these dead bones. So there are these kinds of themes that run powerfully through both traditions. And the church recognizes that and wants to make common cause with our Jewish brothers and sisters.
1: As you're bringing this up, I'm thinking of Fiddler on the Roof.
0: You can think that.
1: You know, I mean, one disaster after another, and yet they persevered.
0: So, you know, when I was transitioning myself from being a evangelical Protestant to being a Catholic, it was not easy. It was a major interior reorientation. Even though my mind had become convinced of the Catholic faith, it was painful, like to leave what was familiar and to move to something unfamiliar. And strangely, one of the things that helped me in making that transition from Protestantism to Catholicism were the novels of Chaim Potok, the Jewish novelist.
1: Sure, sure.
0: And if you've ever read Potok, almost all of Potok's novels are about the pain of transitioning from one tradition to another. One that really touched me was My Name is Asher Lev, which is a story of a young Hasidic Jewish boy who has a tremendous gift for visual art, for painting, in a tradition that has no place for visual art. And he is the son of a man who works for the Rebbe, who is the head of the Hasidic community, who can't figure out what to do with this kid. And so the book is about Asher Lev straddling these two worlds, unable to reconcile them. There's only one character in the story who recognizes the value of both, and that is the Rebbe himself,
1: wow,
0: who ultimately exiles Asher from the community in order to save both Asher and the community. But the pinnacle moment of the book, and I'm spoiler alert, put your fingers in your ears if you don't want to hear the end, is that Asher is searching for a metaphor, an artistic metaphor, to capture the struggle that he's experiencing. He's torn between his mother and his father, between his Jewish community and the artistic community. He can't figure out his identity.
1: Uh-huh.
0: And then he hits on it. The one image that captures what he is experiencing better than anything else is that of the crucifix.
1: Wow.
0: And so he paints a painting called the Brooklyn Crucifix of himself on the cross, torn between these disparate aspects of his experience. But this, to a Hasidic Jew, is the ultimate blasphemy, because they understand the crucifix to be the symbol of the pogrom,
1: sure,
0: and of persecution against Jews. And for this, he's exiled. But the pain, the pathos of this man's transition and his recognition that these things are both good and they cannot fit together, who can I possibly be? That helped me more than anything in figuring out how to become Catholic. And I learned it from the Jewish writer Chaim Potok.
1: How about that? Call to Communion here on EWTN. We have time for a few more phone calls, 833-288-EWTN. 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Colin is listening to us in Virginia on the EWTN app. Hello, Colin. What's on your mind today?
2: Hey, Dr. David, Anders, and Tom. How are you guys?
0: Hey, Colin.
2: So my question is, I was having a conversation with somebody about infant baptism, and this thought process came into my mind of the old covenant and circumcision, where at eight days you become circumcised, you have no real faith within the faith of God. And at least my thought process is, if that were to change in the new covenant, wouldn't God announce it, or is my thought process wrong?
0: Well, Colin, your thought process is so correct that it has been thought before you. Right. It has been thought before you. And this has been the church's position from the get-go. St. Augustine makes this explicit argument, right, that baptism applied to infants is the new covenant equivalent of circumcision applied to infants. And the book of Colossians talks about circumcision of the heart through baptism. So, and of course, circumcision of the heart is part of the prophetic expectation of the Messiah that you find in Jeremiah and Ezekiel. So this connection between circumcision and then the regeneration of the heart that is applied through baptism is woven throughout the scriptures, and the fathers pick up on that, and it's absolutely incorporated into the church's understanding. So, you know, I like to make the point that the point of going from the old covenant to the new was not to make salvation harder to attain. That was not the point. It was to make it more widely available.
1: Ah.
0: And if God included the children of the covenant within the covenant community in the Old Testament, how much more is he going to do that in the New Covenant? And he explicitly says so. I mean, Peter says to the assembled crowds at Pentecost, they say, what should we do? And he says, be baptized for the remission of your sins. You'll receive the gift of the Holy Spirit. This promise is for you and for your children.

0: children and for your children. And then we see whole households getting baptized. So, yeah.
1: Colin, is that helpful for you?
2: Very much. Thank you so much.
1: Appreciate your phone call. Keep it right here on EWTN. After our program is Open Line Thursday with your Thursday host, Father Gerald Murray. That'll be at 3 p.m. Eastern on most of these EWTN stations. Kathy's listening in California, first-time caller, listening on Sirius XM Channel 130. Hello, Kathy. What's on your mind today?
3: Hi. Enjoy the program. I'm a cradle Catholic, and in Bible study last night, the issue came up as to whether or not Jesus had Mary's DNA.
0: Yeah, thanks. I really appreciate the question. Well, Jesus certainly had DNA. He certainly had DNA, because if he didn't have DNA, he wasn't human, and we know he was human. And he was absolutely born of the Blessed Virgin Mary. He took his flesh from her flesh. And so I can't think of any reason why you would deny that he had Mary's DNA. I mean, he was you know, born of her womb. Now, you know, we know that humans don't generally reproduce asexually, right?
1: No.
0: And there's more than one DNA combination that goes into making a baby, and that raises the question: well, where'd the other chromosome come from? And we're just going to have to chalk that one up to divine mystery. Don't know how that shakes out. So, you know,
1: okay.
0: If we actually could sequence Jesus's genome, what would we find? We'd find a genome, but it'd probably be interesting.
1: There you go, Kathy. Thanks so much for your call from California. Still time for a few more phone calls. 833-288-EWTN. 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Chris, listening in Orange County, California, on the EWTN app. Hey there, Chris. What's on your mind today?
4: Hey, good morning, Dr. Anders. I would like to know what the term non-denominational means.
0: Yeah, thanks. Appreciate the question. So in the history of Protestantism, specifically Protestantism, early Protestantism divided into three major, maybe four major camps: the Lutheran tradition, the Reformed tradition, the Anglican tradition, and then the Anabaptist tradition. And those theological schools still exist, but then within those, they continued to bifurcate and to make more and more distinctions. And early Protestants all maintained the Catholic belief that there is but one church, and that visible association with that church is necessary. It's part of what it means to be a Christian, is to belong to the church.
1: Yeah.
0: And so these groups naturally, you know, associated with like-minded believers, identifying themselves as that thing. You know, so the Reformed Church thought that they were the church. The Lutheran Church thought they were the church. Anglicans thought they were the church, but as these permutations began to multiply within Protestantism, and you get subdivision after subdivision after subdivision, and you know, I mean, how many different kinds of, we have Free Will Baptists and Southern Baptists and American Baptists, and it gets kind of ridiculous after a while. You kind of, you know, what are the distinctions that are being made here? And the historic denominations would be institutions of associated churches, you know, linked sometimes governmentally, sometimes merely in theology, into a recognizable type or a group, right? That's what we call a denomination. So Presbyterianism is a denomination. Baptists is a denomination. Methodism is a denomination. Episcopalian is a denomination. The Assemblies of God is a denomination, et cetera, et cetera, et cetera. But there have always been others who said, well, we don't belong to any of those. We don't belong, because they have too much human tradition. We're the only people that really go back to the Bible and do it right. So we're going to found our own church, and we're not going to associate with some other group, and we're just all on our own, and we're just Bible Christians. That's all we are. We're just Bible Christians. And so we're not affiliated with anybody else. We're just on our own. You're independents. And that's what we call non-denominational. They're independent Protestant congregations that don't affiliate with these historic streams of Protestant tradition. Now, what has happened in modern America is that non-denominationalism, the churches called non-denominational, themselves tend to start clumping into recognizable types. All right, so I mentioned those that were considered themselves to be Bible Christians. Well, there is a recognizable type of non-denominational church that would call themselves a Bible church that shares a very similar theological trajectory and often draws their clergy from the same institutions. A lot of the quote-unquote Bible church pastors come out of Dallas Theological Seminary, for example. And so you're like, well, what's the difference between that and a denomination? You see what I'm saying? It gets a little fuzzy, all right? There's another stream that's become a very big deal in modern Protestantism of the non-denominational world that was influenced by Fuller Theological Seminary and a missiologist named C. Peter Wagner, who taught that church government ought to be modeled after the personal charismatic authority of the apostles. And so he promoted a model of church government where a single charismatic leader would claim the mantle of apostleship and the proof of his apostleship. This is all Wagner's theory. Yeah, this is not the Catholic position. Is that he has the capacity to found a lot of independent churches that will look to him for spiritual leadership. So he's something like a self-appointed bishop, really, is the way it works out. You know, that he is able to persuade enough people that he has some sort of singular spiritual authority. And then he has this group of affiliated or associated churches around him. So maybe one church that then splits off and forms a lot of sister churches that are somehow linked governmentally or in leadership or however to that one mother church. They call themselves non-denominational, but when you look at how their government functions, you're like, yeah, that's kind of looking like a denomination too, or something kind of like a quasi-Catholic diocese, right? Because it's one charismatic leader overseeing a bunch of different congregations. They would call themselves non-denominational because they're not Presbyterian or Lutheran Episcopalian, and yet they're still kind of behaving like a denomination.
1: Okay. Is that helpful for you, Chris?
4: Yes, thanks so much. Thank you.
1: Appreciate your phone call today. It's no wonder that the Pope and previous popes have been praying for unity for an awfully long time.
0: Well, they ought to pray harder, man.
1: Maybe so. Maybe so. Call to communion here on EWTN. Let's go to Sarah. Sarah is in Chicagoland area, listening online, EWTN.com. Hello, Sarah. What's on your mind today?
5: Yes, hello there. A great show. Thank you. I've been listening to you for years. And, you know, I'm a contemplative prayer warrior who goes into Mass and goes very deep into prayer and sometimes has active visions. And I've seen the beautiful light when we're doing the Our Father that rises from all the people when they're raising up their prayers. And it strikes me because the angels are present with us. So if I've seen that in my contemplative way, it makes me ponder what the angels are seeing as we have as we're all raising our love up to God. And then it brings me to the question of, I know that we pray to God for our own good because I get that goodness every day, all day long. But also, there's a greater good, I think, and I'm trying to understand that with the universe and the heavens above us.
0: Do you have a question, Sarah?
5: When we're making
0: those trips. Can I help you with something, Sarah? Do you have a question?
5: I'm trying to find it in our Catholic world. I don't know what it's called.
0: I didn't quite get the question.
5: What is the greater good interaction, you know, with the angels when we're praying and with God? Why?
0: Okay, thank you. I can speak to the why question. So God doesn't need our prayers. God already knows what he's going to do with the world. God condescends to permit us to pray so that we can be cooperators in what he's already decided to do. It's very similar to, imagine there's a father who's carrying a wheelbarrow full of, you know, some product, some dirt or something to the top of a hill. And here comes his three-year-old son. He says, Daddy, I want to, quote-unquote, help.
1: Right? Yeah.
0: And anybody who's had a three-year-old knows what three-year-old help consists in. And so Dad says, well, okay, son, here, come here, you can come help me push the wheelbarrow. And kid comes over and puts his hands on the back of the wheelbarrow and pushes with all his might. And, you know, wheelbarrow doesn't move an inch. And Dad picks it up, and together off they go. And you might say, well, you know, the son didn't really contribute anything at all. And that's not true. He's not the one that got it to the top of the hill. But he did. He contributed as much as he could. And,
1: sure.
0: And the father does that because he loves the son, and he wants to improve the son. He wants to educate the son. It has some pedagogical value for the son. But it's for the sake of the kid that God allows the child to participate. And in the same way, God allows us to pray so that we can learn

0: to be like God, that our character can be transformed. I mean, if my, you know, we're supposed to pray for very specific things. You know, we're not supposed to pray for Ferraris and Lamborghinis in the garage and for winning the lottery and that kind of thing. We're supposed to pray that our sins be forgiven, that we hunger for righteousness, that we forgive our neighbors. We're supposed to pray for the good of our neighbor. And if you pray this way, if you make it your intention to desire these things, it changes you. You become a different kind of person.
1: Sure.
0: And that's the point of the thing. The point is not, prayer is not some magic spell that I use to get God to do my will. It's a tool that God uses to get me to do His will. And, you know, I'd also like to say, I suppose I'm glad you've had lovely experiences in prayer. I think it's worth pointing out that some of the greatest saints in the history of the Catholic tradition had really horrible experiences in prayer.
1: Yeah.
0: Experiences of prayer where they had no consolation at all, where they saw no lights, they had no elevation, they felt no comfort, but only divine silence, divine absence, you know, the slam of a door in their face. And the church calls them saints because in spite of that, they kept pressing on.
1: Yeah. Absolutely. Sarah, thank you for your call from Chicagoland. Here's a question now from Thelma. How powerful is St. Michael the Archangel? Does the devil fear him?
0: Yeah, great question. So I can't claim to be an expert on demonic psychology, right? Meaning I wouldn't deign to imagine what Satan's state of mind is beyond hatred of God and love of self, right? I think Satan kind of knows his end is inevitable, and I think that fills him with loathing and dread and hatred.
1: Mm-hmm.
0: I don't imagine he's very fond of St. Michael, to be sure. How powerful is St. Michael? That's a good question. A lot more powerful than you and me. But again, what is the scale with which one measures angelic power? I don't have that scale.
1: No.
0: Powerful.
1: Yeah, that's where we have to leave it. Appreciate your email, Thelma. Just got a text from James. Dr. Anders, how do Catholics reconcile evolution with Adam and Eve and the Bible's teaching about sin and death?
0: Yeah, okay. So there isn't just one Catholic way of doing this. There's not like the official Catholic position on how you reconcile Adam and Eve with evolution. And the reason why is that, like, the doctrine of evolution, the teaching of evolution, is not a dogma of the Catholic faith, and it's not a teaching of divine revelation. So the Church isn't obligated to have some sort of official stance on it. You follow me?
1: Yeah, yeah.
0: The Church has dogmas, like, you know, the dogma of original sin and the creation of our first parents. Mm-hmm. Then when confronted with things like scientific facts about the age of the earth or human anthropology, it is the work of Catholic theologians, individual theologians, to try to reconcile the data of revelation with the data of empirical science or whatever, or philosophy or whatever reasonable hypothesis is being floated. Naturally, theologians will give different answers to that question. And there are lots of different ways Catholics have dealt with that. I mean, one way Catholics would deal with that is to say, and this is just one, this is not like the official line, it's just a Catholic position, would be something like, well, and this is actually, Pope Pius hints at this in his encyclical Humani Generis. He says, look, God made Adam and Eve, but He made them out of the dust of the earth. And what was in that dust, buddy? You know, it could have been a long line of evolutionary prehistory, you know, through multiple hominid species until God got the quote-unquote dust to the point He wanted to breathe life into it. That is to say, infuse it with a soul.
1: Yeah.
0: You know? Is that the way it happened? I don't know. I wasn't there. But that's the kind of speculation that some Catholic theologians might make.
1: Very good. Thanks so much for your question. We're going to close with this one from Renee. Is it okay for me to attend an Eastern Orthodox Divine Liturgy? And if it is, do I have to do anything to distinguish myself?
0: Oh, you know, absolutely. Go to the Eastern Orthodox Liturgies. Just don't receive communion.
1: Okay.
0: Just don't receive communion. You could have the same liturgical experience and go to communion if you go to an Eastern Rite Catholic parish. So if you go to, say, a Byzantine Catholic church, it'll be nigh unto identical to an Eastern Orthodox church, with the exception that the church will be in union with the Pope of Rome, and therefore you can go to communion.
1: Well, there you go. Renee, thanks so much for your email. Got to answer a whole bunch of emails today. A lot of text, phone calls,

0: it all. Dr. David Andrews, thank you, sir.
1: Thank you, Tom.
0: Keep it here on EWTN, as we mentioned earlier. Coming up next is Open Line Thursday, and that's going to be a great show. That'll be at 3 p.m. Eastern on most of these EWTN stations. 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On behalf of our wonderful team here, I'm Tom Price along with Dr. David Andrews. Thanks for joining us. See you tomorrow right here on EWTN's Call to Communion. Have a wonderful day and God bless.

0: When Jesus tells a tale, the moral of the story is always mercy. This week, we hear his famous parable of the vineyard. Though we, like St. Augustine, can lament that we are so late in coming to love the Lord, his rewards remain lavish. Find out more next on Breaking the Bread. The house of Israel is the vine of God, who planted and watered it, preparing Israel to bear fruits of righteousness. But the Israelites failed to yield good fruits, and the Lord allowed his vineyard, Israel's kingdom, to be overrun by conquerors, the Gentiles. But God promised that one day he would replant his vineyard, and its shoots would blossom to the ends of the earth. This is the biblical background to Jesus' famous parable. The vineyard is the kingdom. The landowner, of course, is the Lord. The workers hired at dawn are the Israelites to whom he first offered his covenant. Those hired later in the day are the Gentiles, the non-Israelites, who, like us, until the coming of Christ, were strangers to the covenants of promise. In the Lord's great mercy, the same wages, the same blessings promised to the first called, Israel, will be paid to those called last, the Gentiles. This provokes grumbling in the parable. Doesn't the complaint of those first laborers sound like that of the older brother in Jesus' parable of the prodigal son? God's ways, however, are far from our ways. And this week's readings should caution us against the temptation to resent God for his lavish mercy. Like the Gentiles, many will be allowed to enter into the kingdom late, after having spent most of their days idling in sin. But even these can call upon him and find that he is near, as we sing in this Sunday's psalm. We should rejoice that God has compassion on all whom he has created. This should console us, too, especially if our loved ones remain far from the vineyard and the Lord of the vineyard. Our task is to continue laboring in his vineyard. As St. Paul says in this Sunday's epistle, let us conduct ourselves worthily, striving to bring all men and women to the praise of his name and to his family. This is Scott Hahn for Breaking the Bread.
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2: This is what St. Teresa of Calcutta, also known as Mother Teresa, once said about prayer. 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
4: Family, a prayer that we pray together is a powerful prayer. 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Today we pray for greater modesty. Most Blessed Virgin Mary, we honor you, the mother of our Lord Jesus Christ. You are a model for all women of every time. Blessed are you among women. Teach your daughters the virtue of modesty, so that they may come to understand what is truly beautiful, and so dress in accord with their dignity.

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4: Here's Father Joseph and Doug Keck.
2: Well, the phones are ringing once again, and Mother Angelica is answering the call from her classic TV shows of the 80s and the 90s. And I'm Doug Keck, along with my cohort here, our network chaplain, the one and only Father Joseph Mary Wolf. Always great to be with you, Father.
0: And you too. And the other day, there was a woman who was celebrating her 92nd birthday who was here, and she was just in great shape. And she was here with her four daughters who lived in various parts of the country. But they decided, let's get together, because mom's always wanted to come to EWTN. Let's get together there. And so they came here to the campus, and it really shows we really are family, you know, that they would want to come here. This was a special place to mom. And so they came here, and it was a delight just to meet some of these people who watch or listen to EWTN on the radio or television. And they really are part of our family.
2: Absolutely. And those listening to this program and watching EWTN are a big part of the family, because it's through their prayers and support that we're actually able to do these kinds of programs.
0: That's right. And I was talking with someone the other day, and I said, you know, it's quite remarkable we have no commercials. Yeah, we have appeals for funds because we got to keep paying the bills. But what a blessing it is we don't have to listen to obnoxious commercials, but mostly prayer spots and coming up next and little teachings. And I just think it's a wonderful thing that we do.
2: Well, I think it's an oasis. It allows people to go someplace without being assaulted, which we are all the time, from either people wanting something out of us or pushing something onto us. So let's look at our topics for today's program. We've got, by helping your dad, you're helping Jesus. Perfect for Father's Day. The most beautiful words you could hear. What is the first step to forgiving yourself? And the law is the law. I thought this was interesting, because this person was talking about why people go to jail.
0: Yeah.
2: Why people would choose to go to jail.
0: Why they would choose. And really, it is a choice to do evil. And, you know, we're seeing a rise in crime in cities where shoplifting has no consequences, right? And so some businesses are even saying, we're not going to do business here anymore. We can't make money because of that. Why? Because they're not laying down the law, which is necessary. And so really, it's here where Mother says at the end, she says, if there wasn't a punishment, you wouldn't be able to walk in the street tomorrow. And unfortunately, that's what we're seeing.
2: Right. I think the point she makes, which is really good and right on the money, is, I know my liberal brothers and sisters don't believe in original sin. Ha ha, boy, you're in trouble. And that's what we're seeing. The people believe that people are just going to naturally do the right thing. And unfortunately, it doesn't work that way. And we're seeing lived out.
0: And we need some moral principles. If we don't have those, look out.
2: Otherwise, why bother with the Ten Commandments? Let's see what Mother has to say with the law is the law.
3: We have a call. Hello?
7: Hello?
3: Hi.
7: Hi.
3: Where are you from?
7: From Massachusetts.
3: Oh, good. And what is your question?
7: My question is, like, why do people go to jail?
3: Why do they go to jail?
7: Like, they choose a life to go to be there, or... I don't understand that.
3: Well, I think it is hard to understand why people lie and cheat. The law has to punish, you see. You know, when it was a mortal sin to eat meat on Friday or not to go to Mass on Sunday, everybody went to Mass. And you couldn't stuff a piece of meat down anybody's throat if you tried. And now, they don't care about anything. They're supposed to substitute.

0: Fruit. I want to know what you substituted last Friday. What? Nothing. You didn't even think about it. Didn't know it was Friday. It takes a little bit of fear, but the law is the law. And if there wasn't a punishment with law, you cannot, you have no right to kill. You have no right to steal somebody. That's the commandments. You have no right to covet. If you do, you got to take the consequences. And you see, we all suffered. I know my liberal brother don't believe in original sin. Boy, are you in trouble. If you can read a newspaper and tell me there was no original sin, because the consequences are still there. You know, to me, spaghetti is without question the most wonderful food in the world. Now, you may think that liver sausage is the most wonderful food. Fine. I think it's spaghetti. But now that I'm 76, I can't eat the tomato sauce. So now what? I know if I eat a big platter of spaghetti or a second helping on top of that, I am going to have one rip-roaring stomachache. Say, so what's the point? Well, the point is I know I'm going to have a stomachache. Now I eat it anyway. Who am I going to blame for the stomachache? Me. I'd say it was worth it. That's stupid. It's not, that wasn't worth it. I take Alka-Seltzer, Tums, Maalox, all these things. What if I just shut up and not eating the spaghetti? There's other food there. So what? I refuse then to accept consequences. So if you kill or you lie or you rob, there are consequences. Has to be. If there were no consequences, if there wasn't a punishment, you wouldn't be able to walk out in the street tomorrow.
1: Moving ahead on the program, our topic, what is the first step to forgiving yourself? Mm-hmm. I think mothers had to answer this question many times.
2: Yes, and many people do experience that. That, yes, they've gone to confession, maybe even a number of times they've mentioned something, but they just have a hard time letting go and accepting that forgiveness. And Mother brings out, be humble. A little humility wouldn't hurt you, you know, because sometimes at the root of it is pride. How could I possibly have done that? Or humility says, yeah, I would be even worse if it wasn't for the grace of God to assist me, protect me, if it wasn't for what God gave me to get me on the right, you know, right track.
1: Absolutely. And you're also dealing with that idea of people feeling as if they're so far gone they can't be forgiven.
2: Yeah, so I often will point to divine mercy and the ocean of mercy that experienced Mother had, of course, where she flicks this little drop of water into the ocean and it's gone. And the Lord says, you know, that's His mercy. And I try to have people, like if I have it in the confessional where they're struggling with this, just to picture that. And now you're just casting that, all of your past, into that ocean, and it's gone, and you can't get it back.
1: Let me ask you, as a man who loves chickens, there's a great story in here about some chickens. Are you familiar with either that story or the stench associated with it?
2: Oh, you know, I know in Coleman, there's a lot of chicken farms and these huge chicken operations. I don't remember this event, mm-hmm. but I know it would be horrible because I've cleaned chicken coops before on the farm, mm-hmm. and it's not a pleasant task. And then if you have dead chickens, it's multiplied.
1: That's right. Chickens come home to roost. We'll see what Mother has to say. What is the first step to forgiving yourself?
0: We have a call. Hello?
3: Hello.
0: Hi, where are you from?
3: I'm from Louisiana.
0: Oh, good. And what is your question?
3: I'd like to know what would be the first step in forgiving yourself.
0: The first step?
3: Yes, ma'am.
0: Okay. I think the first step of forgiving yourself is to realize that God has forgiven you. And you're a lesser being. You see? You remember the parable in the gospel where this man owed his employee

0: earn $9 million. Ooh, boy, if I owed $9 million, ooh, I'd be one grease spot on that floor. Well, he was forgiven. $9 million. I have a couple million. If anybody wants to take that away, I'll show you rejoicing you never saw before. But now this man, you see, somebody owed him $15. $15. And he wouldn't forgive. He put him in jail. Now, once you realize, you see, right, that we have offended the good God, all holy, all majestic, and he said, hey, I'm going to write it off. You don't owe me a thing. Oh. Well, you're the one with the $15, see? So I would think the first step is to look at the attributes of God. I may possess compassion. God is compassion. I may possess a little bit of mercy, but he is mercy. And if you know in your heart, in your mind, that we have offended a great God, and he's written it off. He said, it's okay. You're sorry, I forgive you. That's the joy that we miss. Why? Because we're concentrating on the $15 instead of the $9 million. Makes a big difference, huh? Secondly, I would ask Our Lady to help you. Why? Because she stood at the foot of the cross. She also forgave those who crucified him. She's your mother. She's your mother. Well, now go to her and say, sweet mother, please teach me how to forgive myself. You pick up the pieces, see? You know, our Lord told Angela Foligno, one of my favorite saints, the past is dead, he said. Some poor woman in Coleman today, last night, gone back to the farm, lost about 20,000 chickens. It's a lot. The electricity went off, and before they could do anything, there were that many chickens dead. Did you ever smell that many chickens dead? No? Thank God. Because when we passed from that point to that point, it was awesome. Terrible. Well, why do you keep thinking of that when it's gone? The past is dead, the Lord said. The future, unborn. Unborn. You say, well, I'm afraid I'll fall into that sin again. Yeah, you need to be afraid. But ever grateful that he forgave you. I would use those two. A little humility wouldn't hurt you. Wouldn't hurt you. When you get up in the morning, say, Lord, keep me today from serious sin.
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5: And thank you so much, as always, for staying with us for part two of Mother Angelica Answering the Call. Doug Kecht here with Father Joseph Mary Wolf. Next up, a question having to do with the most beautiful words you could hear. Any guesses?
6: Yes, I absolve you. Those are beautiful words, and they just bring a peace. And recently, I was giving a class, actually, at the cathedral at the request for the RCIA or OCIA candidates, those who are interested in becoming Catholic. And that's a big question they have. What about confession? So I tried to alleviate their fears. I said, we're not going to be mean to you, you know, that we're going to extend the Lord's mercy. And I even gave them some samples, not from actual confessions, but just kind of a general idea. And I think it put them more at peace to see it as a healing sacrament, as a gift that God wants to give you.
5: Right. I think that's obviously the misperception that's out there. And also, in many ways, the world is a lot harder on you. In many ways, you could be harder on yourself than actually the priest in persona Christi is in the confessional.
6: Yeah, and I know that there have been people that have had bad experiences with, a priest offending them in some way or being insensitive. But I think that's rare. I think I'm sure it happens. We priests are men and fallen men. But I think it's rare. At least that's in my experience. I've never experienced anything bad in the confessional. I hopefully have never done anything that's offended or hurt people, but giving them a little encouragement.
5: Right, absolutely. And of course, maybe somebody's being told something in all merciful sense that they don't want to hear.
6: Yeah, that's true. So sometimes we just need a little encouragement, a little push to strive for virtue and continue forward.
5: Absolutely. Let's see what the most beautiful words you could hear is all about.
0: So, time for a call. Hello?
7: Hello.
0: Hi, where are you from?
7: St. Louis.
0: Good, and what is your question?
7: My question is, I was thinking what procedures you have to go through to become Catholic.
0: Yeah.
7: And, you know, confession if you have to.
0: Well, are you Catholic now?
7: Not presently.
0: Were you Catholic?
7: Yes.
0: Uh-huh. Are you divorced or something?
7: No, I'm single.
0: You're single? How wonderful. Married life is also wonderful. Sweetheart, if you want to come back, all you need to do is go to confession. And you'll have a peace you never knew before. It's not hard to come back. It's not hard to come back. You see, you really, when you go to confession, you're not kneeling before a man. You're kneeling before Jesus. I'm sure he has many faults of his own. That's not the point. The priest never says, Jesus absolves you. No, he says, I absolve you. On his own, he would have no power. But he has ordained. He is ordained to forgive sins. What a awesome power. There's no power in the world. You say, oh, yeah, they are. You could be wealthy. You can own this. You can. No, that's not power. No. The power is in the priesthood. This is my body, he says. I absolve you of all your sins. That's power. And the humblest curie of ours was really dumb. And they only ordained it because there were no priests around.

0: after the revolution. And when he was presented to the bishop, he said, "Is he pious?" He said, "Yeah." He said, "Well, ordain him." I mean, they were really hard up. But he converted over 270,000 people. He heard confessions 15 hours a day. A holy man. So that power, honey, is that power is there for you to receive and come back to Jesus. It's not hard. And don't be ashamed. Our dear Lord knows what you've done all your life. I would go to church, and before you go to confession, say, "Jesus, I love you. I'm sorry for all my sins." Then go to confession. And tell Father, "I find this very hard, and I'm embarrassed, and I don't know what to do. I'll do my best." "Yeah, I'll help you." And then he will say the most beautiful words ever uttered in the whole world. "I absolve you." Oh, wow. And that's all you need to do. Don't worry about it. Then, as I've said before, go and have yourself a chocolate sundae. Because the Lord said to us, there's more rejoicing in heaven over one sinner.
1: And closing out this weekend's show, a call having to do with, by helping your dad, you're helping Jesus.
2: Mm-hmm.
1: Sounds about right.
2: It does. That, as Jesus said, what you do to the least of my brothers, you do to me. And think about that when you're taking care of your father or whoever else may be in your home or otherwise, that you're attending to their needs. You're helping Jesus. You're doing it to Jesus. And to realize God doesn't ask the impossible. So there are situations where even on a Sunday, a mother's got a newborn who's sick or just a serious health condition with someone. They need to attend to them. There's just no way for them to get to Mass. That's a just reason, even though you try to make the day more prayerful too.
1: Right. And here you're talking about a person who's taking care of their father who's 84 years old and has basically has no legs.
2: Right.
1: And mother does. You're not missing Jesus by not going to Mass. You're taking care of Jesus. I thought that was such a powerful point she makes.
2: Yeah, and that she encourages her, as we should, get to Mass on Sunday, you know, if it's at all possible for you to do that. But you shouldn't feel guilty for not being able to go to daily Mass, I think, is the situation here.
1: Absolutely, and that's the point as well. And in a situation like that where you can't go, you can always watch it on television and at least have the inspiration of the others. It's not the same, but, you know, as far as prayer and also the idea of a spiritual communion. So let's see what Mother has to say about helping your dad. You are helping Jesus.
0: We have another call. Hello?
3: Hi, Mother. My name's Joanne, and I'm calling from Pittsburgh, PA.
0: Yeah, what's your question?
3: Just recently, I've been coming back to the church. I've been going to Mass and receiving the Holy Eucharist every day.
0: Wonderful.
3: And I feel wonderful when I do that. But I take care of my father. He's 84 years old, and he's bedridden. He got both legs are amputated. There are some days that I can't make it to Mass, and I feel guilty. And I was just wondering what I could do to overcome that guilt.
0: You feel guilty?
3: I do.
0: Does he feel guilty or you?
3: I do. I feel guilty because I can't make it to Mass sometimes because I'm taking care of him.
0: Oh, but you're doing God's will, sweetheart. You get to Mass for sure, I'm sure, every Sunday. And don't put a wall between your father and Jesus. What's happening, you're taking care of Jesus in your father. When you go to Mass, Jesus takes care of you. See? There's not a competition. And I know you'll do everything you can to get to Mass on Sunday. If your father is that

bedridden and suffering. You take care of Jesus. You're not missing Jesus. You're taking care of Jesus. Mother Teresa was an awesome example of seeing Jesus in the most corrupt bodies. Most corrupt. So let me repeat that again so that you remember and you don't ever need to feel guilty. When your dad is so far in pain and misery and you have to stay home to take care of him, you're taking care of Jesus. When you go to Mass, Jesus is taking care of you. You receive Jesus. When you take care of your father, he becomes Jesus for you.

0: Right? So you're taking care of Jesus, huh? So don't you feel guilty at all.
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0: Hello, friends. This is Father Pablo. You know, God is in all creation, and yet He's not to be confused with creation. He is the Creator, with a capital C, and creation is His work. He is in every creature by His power and by His knowledge. He did make every atom, and He knows the path of every electron around the neutron at the core. So He knows this all, and so He's there. But He's not the same as creation. He transcends all creation. Creation had a beginning. He had no beginning. And yet He bridged the gap. He became man to save us.
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2: This is EWTN Daily Saint, where each story reminds us that holiness is possible in every age. Saint Hildegard of Bingen, a Benedictine abbess, was a mystic, composer, and scientist. She used her many gifts to glorify God and strengthen His church. She took religious vows at 14. From childhood, she experienced visions, which she later recorded with permission from church authorities. Her transcripts reveal profound reflections on Scripture, creation, and God's plan of salvation. As abbess, Hildegard founded new monasteries and composed sacred music. Hildegard died in 1179 after a lifetime of faithful service. In 2012, she was declared a Doctor of the Church for her contributions to the Church through her teachings. On this same feast day, the Church also celebrates another Doctor of the Church, St. Robert Bellarmine, who served as Archbishop and Cardinal in the 17th century. May the life of St. Hildegard inspire you to grow closer to Christ today. St. Hildegard, pray for us. To sign up for the Daily Saint emails, please visit ewtn.com/dailysaint.
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10: 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I'm Doug Keck, your co-host here with Father Joseph Mary Wolfe, our chaplain here at EWTN, presenting you highlights of Mother's great conversations over the years in her live shows from the 80s and the 90s, answering your phone calls and questions. And let's get into our overview of our topics today, Father. I'll list them first. We've got the value of suffering, hard to please, how can I grow in faith, and smile, it's the grouches and rude people. Can't wait for that one.
11: Yes. And we all want a better understanding of the value of suffering. We all suffer, and that's part of the human condition, right? So how do we suffer well? And as it said, tell me how you

0: suffer, and I'll tell you who you are. And it's Jesus who gives us those lessons of patience. Mother herself had a lot of experience with suffering, and yet she was able to rise above that suffering and see even a value in it, that it really is something that helps us to grow. And without suffering, we don't really grow.
1: And that's one of the great insights, I think, that Mother has in her program, and also that the Church has, which is understanding this idea of redemptive suffering, and that suffering isn't worthless, it has a purpose. Mm-hmm. And though we're not supposed to embrace it like, let's go out looking for mm-hmm. it, we have to embrace it when it comes our way.
0: It can make us bitter or better, mm-hmm. right? So that's it. And Mother herself would say, she sees the doctor, she would take a Tylenol. And yet there are those things that we can't alleviate. And so that's part of God's will. It's part of His forming us, that we're having to love and struggle with these things. But through that, He's developing compassion, understanding, greater love in our souls.
1: And it's interesting because you mentioned headaches. She talks about every bit of suffering, whether you have a headache or what, ends up molding you. It's a molding mm-hmm. power. Oh, it can make you bitter and sour and angry with God, but that's because you're not using it right, which is really what you mm-hmm. were saying.
0: Yeah, you're not using it right. Using suffering? Yeah, that's what Mother is teaching us here, to look at suffering in a very different way. It's not just something to escape from. How can I escape from it? Well, maybe some entertainment, maybe running here, maybe some drug. No, Mother is saying, use it in the right way. Let God use it to mold you into virtue and holiness.
1: If there wasn't value to it, why would our Lord have gone through so much?
0: Mm-hmm. So He teaches us from the cross. This is a great insight, too, of Pope John Paul in his letter on suffering. He doesn't answer this in the abstract. He answers from the cross. He gives us an example. I've shown you, lay down your life for love.
1: Absolutely. Let's see what Mother had to say about the value of suffering.
2: We have a call. Hello?
3: Hello, Mother.
2: Where are you from?
3: Mississippi. My question is about suffering. Why does God value suffering so much?
2: Suffering is valued by God in this day and age, especially in the New Testament, because His Son, Jesus, the Father, looked upon Jesus. There are many reasons why the Lord came down and not only suffered Himself, shared our suffering, but paved a way for us to suffer. Why? It is very purifying, very purifying. If it wasn't for suffering, we'd be a bunch of boiled kids. That's all. Most of you wouldn't even pray if you weren't in trouble. And a lot of suffering is not physical. I have a lot of physical suffering. But suffering always teaches you a lesson. It makes you grow in virtue. It participates in the growth of your soul. It participates in the grace the Spirit gives you to mold your soul in the image of Jesus. It forces you sometimes to say yes to God when probably you wouldn't. Probably you wouldn't. I'll tell you something on myself. I am Italian, that should say it all. I am impatient. I like everything done yesterday. And I am accustomed to doing at least two things, and sometimes three things at one time. Now I have three braces and two crutches. I am forced to take smaller steps. Well, it takes me longer to get anywhere. I cross the street and all the cars stop. And I get me a chance to wave everybody and say thank you. They wouldn't have done that if I was normal. It's just wonderful. I got stopped in the cross street, this car stopped, that car stopped, and they're just very patient, you know, and I say, thank you, God bless you. That's a wonderful thing. Wonderful for them to stop, and wonderful for me to say thank you. But you know, it's done something for me. I was telling the sisters the other day, I'm not saying I feel patient. I don't think I'll do that until I get in the kingdom. But it has done a couple of things for me. It's made me realize that, what's the hurry? See, much of my impatience in the past has been because I'm in a hurry. It takes me a little longer to get where I want to go, but what's the difference?

0: they made, put everything in focus. It made me realize that there's more to life than just doing things. See, there's time. Time to love God, time to talk to God, and time to know that He does it all, and it's all okay. Every bit of suffering, whether you have a headache or what, molds. It's a molding power. Oh, it can make you bitter and sour and angry with God, but that's because you're not using it right. It's always destined by God to make you more humble, compassionate, loving, kinder, more grateful, because people have to help you, or people give you your medicine, or nurses wait on you. Time for you to be grateful. St. Padre Pio said, if people realize the value of suffering, of any kind, spiritual, mental, physical, that it is so precious, we would covet it. Most of us spend all our time getting rid of it. I take my Tylenol and aspirin and everything else, and I wear braces that are comfortable. You know, I'm not going to hobble along. I got enough problems. I don't believe putting beans in my shoes, see, for a penance. I got enough shoes and I got enough braces for beans. But it's all for my good. Next to my vocation, I value. Oh, I'd be glad to get rid of it. But I value it as long as God permits it, because it's done me more good than anything. Yeah, I know me. And with all the success that God has given us and blessed us with, you and this network and radio and my wonderful sisters and brothers, if I didn't have this, I could be hell on wheels. I mean, I could make more people miserable, more than I make now, you know. Now I make you miserable because I really love you and I hate to see you go in the wrong direction. So it's been good for me. I think it's good for you.
1: Moving ahead, we have another call having to do with a question about a person who's hard to please, Father.
2: Some people, you can't please them one way or another, right? And I've often said that, and I've talked to people, you know, in their own struggles, and I say, you know what really matters? What does God think? And St. Francis of Assisi understood this. He said, what a man is before God, that's what he is. And so that has to be our primary concern. Is this pleasing to God? Is this offensive to God? Am I striving to please God? And even if other people don't understand, really that's all that matters, that He knows my motivation, why my intention, why I'm doing what I'm doing.
1: And we should make sure that our intention is correct and lines up with that. And also, I think one of the great insights Mother had in her later years was virtually don't sweat the small stuff.
2: Yeah, exactly. So you're here to serve God, to love Him, and fulfill our mission, whatever that is from God. And we have to keep our eye on the goal, as St. Paul says, I'm not looking behind. And he would say in another place, stop judging me. The Lord's the one to judge me. He will reveal the intentions of our hearts. So really, keep your eye on that. And if we do, then we'll be at peace.
1: Right. Hard to please.
0: Let's take the first Gripe call. Hello?
3: Hello, Mother.
0: Yeah, where are you from?
3: I'm from Garwood, New Jersey.
0: And what is your gripe?
3: Well, I was, for 5 months, I was out on disability after I had a stress breakdown. We live in an apartment, a two-family house. The people upstairs were making noise. The people next door were making noise. I couldn't get away from the noise. The job I took, I had been laid off from one job and got another job within a week later in the same industry in Newark, New Jersey. I hated it. I didn't like the boss. He was demanding. So I had a stress breakdown, and the medicine they gave me to help me wasn't helping me, and it was causing me to sleep all day. My wife would come home and say, well, you're a lazy bum. You're sitting there laying on the couch all day. Make a long story short, I go back to work finally in a limousine business, and I work 73 hours a week. I say the rosary once a day and the chaplet to St. Michael. I go to Mass every Sunday and sometimes during the week when I can. And my wife screams at me and yells at me and says that, she, her, and my daughter want to see me more. And, you know, I mean, first I'm a lazy bum, and now I'm working too hard. And I said to a priest today, I'm sorry if this is wrong about money, but money does make an easier life while you're in this world. But if this is what God wants from me, I mean, if that's his way of keeping me close to him, I guess it's working, because I pray for my enemies. I have masses said for my enemies. I have masses said for the dead. I have masses said for the living. And I don't want a pat on the back or anything. I just tell you that, you know, these are the kind of things that I do, type of deal.
0: Well, but see, the Lord is bringing you closer to himself. It doesn't matter whether your wife thinks it's you worked too hard and you didn't work at all. Maybe she needs some prayers. You know, some people you can't please. If they have, if the room's too hot, then you open a window. Then it gets too cold and you shut the window. Then it gets too hot and you open the door. And then it gets too cold, you close the door. You can't please them, see? But you see, you can see, and you're seeing it yourself, that God is working in your life. See, spend more time with him in between calls. And then that gives you a good chance maybe to talk to people that, that you drive in your limousine. Then you may be able to give him a holy card or something. Work towards the Lord, and he'll take care of your wife. He will.
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6: 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As human beings in our fallen state, we tend to love things and use people. But we're meant to use things and love people. We can manipulate in relationships, and we can try to control other people, and we can focus on other people as objects. But to be pure in heart is to be in love, and ultimately to be pure in heart and to be happy is to be in love with God himself as well. This beatitude calls us to have a focus on being open to choosing God, choosing life, to choose love. If God is not the ultimate end of our desires and our hopes and dreams, we will be the saddest of people. Let's say yes to God and choose his way, be focused on his love and pure in heart. Blessed are the pure in heart, for they shall see God.
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1: And welcome back to the second half of Mother Angelica answering the call. Doug Keck here with Father Joseph Mary Wolf. This time, Mother's question has to do with, how can I grow in faith, Father?
2: You know, it's always very encouraging to us older folks, but I think to all people, when you
1: what
2: hear...
1: What are you looking at me for?
2: When you hear young people interested in growing in the faith as we have in this call, you know, we have some young men who serve at the morning mass Monday, Wednesday, and Friday, and it just encourages you to see their faith and their zeal. And so we have this group of CCD students studying catechism and asking Mother a question about faith and how do we grow in their faith. And just to realize that faith is a way of knowing. And Mother just gives some simple things about this is living it out every day.
1: Right, and she kind of talks about the fact that you got to know God loves me. Wow, everybody wants to be loved, but nobody has the faintest idea how much they're loved by God. People would never sin if they knew how much they were loved by God.
2: That is really at the bottom of everything, right? I think St. Therese, I often remind people to study her teaching. As Pope John Paul said of Therese, what is more basic than this? God's our Father, we are his children, and that he loves us. And if we really understood that, it changes everything. It changes our whole perspective on life.
1: Right, and she talks about the idea of adoration and wanting to see our Lord and even going to the pastor. And if it's not, church isn't open, saying, well, give us the key so we can, because we want to see Jesus.
2: Yeah, and go and say, you know, just bring some leaflets maybe to a place and say, hi, do you know Jesus? And he'll probably fall off his seat. And if you're Catholic, he'll probably really fall off his seat. So with Mother's humor and also the reality, she just has these great insights.
1: Absolutely. Let's see. How can I grow in faith?
0: And we have a caller. Hello?
8: Hello.
0: Where are you from?
8: Buffalo.
0: And what is your question?
8: I'm here with a 10 group of a CCD class.
0: Mm-hmm.
8: Yeah, we would just like to know how we can increase our faith as a group.
0: How old is your group?
8: 14 to 15.
0: Well, wonderful. Well, sweetheart, we increase our faith and you increase your faith by love, you know? more you love someone, the more you believe in them. Did you know that? Faith means that I see Jesus in my neighbor, in the events of the day, even though they may be painful. And you have to make a little bit of effort on your part to say, and you got to know your faith. You got to know your catechism. You got to know God loves me. Wow. Everybody wants to be loved, but nobody has the faintest idea how much they're loved by God. People would never sin if they knew how much they were loved by God. But that takes faith, doesn't it? And faith isn't something that... Faith is to see the invisible reality. And you exercise that faith by a real attachment to Jesus. So much so that your life is affected by what you believe. Do you realize if every Christian had faith, this entire world would be changed? Why? Because we would be exercising and we would be doing what we believe. See, we Christians are responsible, I think, most of the time for the way the world is because we don't exercise what we believe. If you believe in Jesus, then you want to be like him. Well, the Beatitudes show you how to do that. In other words, my faith is such that I want to be like Jesus. I'm going to look alike. And you ever know anybody you want to look alike? No. Yeah, sure you do. You want to look like Jesus. We all want to look like Jesus. How are you like Jesus? Well, you're loving. You're compassionate. You're moral. You're forgiving. You're kind. When tragedies happen, you see God, even though it's hard. It takes faith. But these are things you can do every day. Every day. And you can also exercise faith by going before the Blessed Sacrament. If your church has the misfortune of being closed, then understand. Go to the church, ask Father for the key. What a wonderful witness of a group of teenage, 11, 10, 8, 11, 12 years old, said, Father, can we have the key? We want to see Jesus. Ooh. Wouldn't that set him off? And that's what they said. I want to see Jesus. And I want to see Jesus in you. But you can't do that if you don't see Jesus in the Eucharist. See? So it'd be nice after school, make a little visit. That's faith. It's nice to get together on Halloween. And put away the things of the world. And kneel down and pray. That would be faith. And they can do this and live in the world. See, the Lord said, you are in the world, but you're not of it. You beat that? In the world, but not of it, which means you have another dimension, another set of values that other people don't have. You see things different than anyone else sees them. You do. That's what's so important in our life, that we have a whole different set of values. Well, let's look here. Here's another way of going in faith. He says we have to have a duty to put up with the qualms of the weak. Most of the time we want to boot them out. See? But no, you got to have patience. He says here, you must have love, joy, peace, kindness, goodness, trustfulness, gentleness, and self-control. That's faith. See, there's another part here. It said, the grace has already been granted us before the beginning of time. You were destined, created by God, destined by God to witness to Jesus. And that's what you kids can do wonderful. Why don't you go in a group sometime in a mall? If you want to, I'll send you some leaflets. And you can go around and give to all those old people sitting in there on those benches, looking, watching people go by, like a tennis match. You know, you just go back and forth, back and forth. Go sit by one

0: and say, "Hi, you know Jesus?" I might fall off his seat. And if you're Catholic, I guarantee you'll fall off your seat. Go in your own school and see if you got the guts to say to your neighbor, somebody there, even if he's on drugs, is waiting to hear, "God loves you."
1: And closing out this week's program, we have Smile. It's the Grouches and Rude People. So you know it's going to be an interesting one with Mother Angelica.
2: I'm not going to spoil this, but this is one of my favorite stories here that Mother used to tell about this very rude cab driver. So you're going to hear that toward the end, and how Mother's just giving her what she really didn't deserve, which was kindness, that it touched this person. And that's the essence of Mother's message here, too, is that kindness changes people, you know, practicing charity, even if they're rude to us.
1: Well, I think that's one of the great things of EWTN also is, you know, the reaching out. As you said in one of our programs we've talked about, Mother always said it's our job to get it out there. It's mm-hmm. the Holy Spirit's job to change people's hearts. But how much of an impact some of the smallest mm-hmm. things can have in the outreach of the love on the network as presented, you know, and touching people in ways you'd never think they could be touched.
2: Yeah, and one of the books that I like of Father Lovasic is The Hidden Power of Kindness.
1: Right.
2: And just the power that kindness has. We treat people with respect, with love, with dignity. Often hurt people, right? That's a very true saying. People who are hurting inside often hurt others.
1: Right, and Mother mentions you can't go around bopping people. Smile, it's the Grouches and the Rude People.
0: We have a call. Hello?
3: Hi, how you doing?
0: I'm fine. How are you?
3: I'm fine, thank you. My name is Linda, and I'm calling from Pennsylvania.
0: You got a gripe?
3: Yes, I do.
0: Good.
3: You know what makes me mad?
0: What?
3: When you walk into a store, and the cashier on the other side is very miserable with you, mm-hmm. and they throw your change at you,
0: yeah.
3: they throw your packages at you, and you walk out of there being as miserable as they are, and it just ruins your whole day.
0: Yeah.
3: I think it's terrible. I don't understand. They just, you know, I always feel that they shouldn't be working with the public if that's how they're going to treat the people.
0: Well, you know what? You could get even and smile and say, "Have a good day," or "Jesus loves you." You'd be surprised how many people are miserable because they don't know that. I told it to a group one time of Third Order members. I said, "I want you every day to tell somebody Jesus loves them." And this one woman came up. She said, I did it. I said, "What'd you do?" She said, "I went to the checkout counter. The girl was so grouchy." I don't know. It does seem they have a... They must pick them that way. I don't know what it is. I don't know if they just... Maybe they're supposed to be that way. But I suppose if you just hung out Monday and you went like this all day long, you begin to go, "Oh." Might be very tiresome. Maybe that's all they are, tires. But anyway, she said, I said to her, "Jesus loves you, Maya." And the woman looked at her and she said, "I know." Well, at least she knew. Didn't do much for her, but she knew. But I would say something nice and see what happens. I went to New York one time, and I had a woman taxi cab driver, and I said, "Hello." It seemed a nice thing to open up a conversation. "Oh." So I waited a while and I said, "You live in New York?" "Yes." "Ooh." I said, "Been driving a taxi long?" "Yes." "Ooh." I said, "Do you enjoy it?" "Yes." I thought, well, I better keep quiet. She came out to come out of the cab, and she slammed the door, and she opened the back of the trunk, and she took my suitcases and dumped them on the ground. And I looked at her, and I smiled. I gave her a tip. And I said, "God bless you." And she looks at me, and tears start running down her cheeks. And she said, "No, God bless you." See, that little thing, I don't even know what I did. I wanted a bopper at some point, but I thought, no, you've got to be sweet. You know, you've got a habit on. You can't go around bopping people. So, but I see something happened. Maybe it none hurt her feelings one time. Maybe her teacher was nasty to her. Who knows what hurts people have that make them act the way they do. Now, if we could reverse that by love, respect, a smile, you know something about that new commandment the Lord gave us? You know what it says? That I should love you as much as the Father loves Jesus. But it doesn't say anything about you loving me. Now, how do you like that? He didn't say you got to go around loving somebody. He said, I have to love you as much as the Father loves me. He didn't say, now you're going to get a return of love. In fact, he said, if you do that, if you love those who love you, the pagans do that. If you invite somebody to dinner and hope they invite you back, he said, the pagans do that. You got to invite people to dinner, won't invite you back. They don't have anything to invite you for. See, God doesn't think the way we do. You know, we're so far away from the way God thinks.
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1: In the Gospel for this Sunday, Jesus presents us with a parable about the kingdom of heaven. In the parable, a landowner hires laborers to work in his vineyard. He hires them in the morning, the midday, and the evening. And at the end, he pays them all the same wage. Those who worked all day complain that they're being paid the same amount as those who worked only a small amount of time. And the landowner responds, "Are you envious because I am generous? Thus the last will be first, and the first will be last." I think it's fun to imagine Jesus telling these parables to the crowds. The message is so counterintuitive and surprising that it really makes you think. I imagine many people even have a hard time accepting this message, saying, "What's the point of trying so hard if God is going to reward everyone the same?" I certainly don't think that Jesus is trying to discourage us from doing what is right. Quite the contrary, I think he wants us to do what is right in an eminent way. You see, most of us do what is right because we expect a reward commensurate with what we do. Most of us feel like if we try to be good people according to whatever societal norms there are, Jesus will let us into heaven and then leave us alone. We completely miss the point of what it means to follow Christ. He doesn't want just good people. He wants people in love with him, in a relationship with him, people who know him and serve him because they love him. The parables like we have this Sunday shake our habitual paradigms. What is my life really all about? Is Christianity really just about getting by? If we let this gospel sink in, it gives us an amazing invitation to a deeper faith. Being good and doing the right thing is more than just following a law of the universe. It's actually my gift of love back to the one who loved me first.
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0: Coming up, Father Benedict Groeschel shares his wise and no-nonsense answers to life's problems. The wisdom of Father Groeschel is next on EWTN, Catholic Talk Radio for Britain and Ireland.
3: Welcome to the Wisdom of Father Groeschel. 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
4: How to get the help of God in your life. I'm Father Benedict Groeschel, from the Franciscan Friars of the Renewal in the South Bronx. And this is the second segment of a series that we're doing on the gifts of the Holy Spirit. If you saw the first segment, you know that I'm talking about those mysterious gifts, graces, that come to us that are far beyond our expectations or ability. They're not regular virtues where you got to struggle to do something. They're a gift of God, and there are seven of them. You also know that I invited everyone to search their soul and to pray for these gifts. I'm very well aware that many people who watch EWTN may not be Catholics or Christians. I don't care. Listen, if your heart is open to the truth, the Holy Spirit can come to you. And if your heart is not open to the truth, you may be officially a Catholic or a Christian, but he can't come. Because the Holy Spirit is the Spirit of truth. Now, before we get into discussing each of the gifts and how they work, we have an extremely interesting history of the Pentecostal or charismatic movement to go through. And before we get quite to that, I just want to redefine again what a gift is. It's not a virtue. A virtue is something that you struggle hard to have, to be patient, to be kind, to be generous, to be honest, to be temperate, to be chaste. And God helps us with these. we're called to have the virtues by the gospel, by the whole Bible. And the other religions of the world call them members to be virtuous people, to do good and to avoid evil. But that's not what a gift is. A virtue is like rowing down the divine stream of life, rowing sometimes against the current. And a gift is like when you have a sail on the boat. A gift is something that you don't produce yourself, it's given to you. So in the church we speak of seven gifts: wisdom, understanding, counsel, knowledge, loyalty, courage, and reverence or fear of the Lord. And these gifts change people. You can take an example of a frightened, cowardly person, and they get a gift of the Holy Spirit, and they become courageous. Long as they don't say no, long as they don't reject the gift. That's important, because there may be people listening to me who are engaged in untruth, and the Holy Spirit can't come to them. I had one lady write to me. She says 3 rosaries a day, and she's fighting with me because I'm telling people not to vote for pro-abortion candidates. I'm sorry to tell you, she's cut off the truth in her life. The truth. Now, how do we know about these gifts? Well, there's an interesting event that takes place in the life of our Lord when he was a very young man. He's in his hometown of Nazareth, and there is a Saturday service in the synagogue, and he goes, and is the custom even to today in the synagogue, first the Torah, or the first 5 books of the Bible, are read, and then other books are read, and he's called upon to read another book, and this is the prophecy of Isaiah. And he opened the book, this is in St. Luke chapter 4, found the place where it is written, "The Spirit of the Lord is upon me, because he has appointed me to preach good news to the poor. He has sent me to proclaim release to the captives and the recovering of sight to the blind, to set at liberty those who are oppressed, and to proclaim the acceptable year of the Lord." Now, this refers to the writings about the Holy Spirit in the prophecy of

0: Isaiah. And in Isaiah 11 we read, "The Spirit of the Lord shall rest upon him, the Spirit of wisdom and understanding, the Spirit of counsel and courage, the Spirit of knowledge and of fear of the Lord. And his delight shall be in the fear of the Lord." This expression, fear of the Lord, is a little bit difficult for us to understand because we live in a time we're not supposed to be afraid of anybody. But fear of the Lord means reverence for God. Now, when I speak about the gifts of the Holy Spirit, and these gifts come, they give you the ability to go beyond your strength. If you're struggling to be a good person, a good member of your religion, a good Christian, a good Protestant or Orthodox or Catholic, you know it's a struggle and you don't always make it. I've been at it many, many decades and I still struggle and trip and fall and have holes in my socks. So struggling to be a good Christian is something, or a good person, something that we need help at. And this help comes to us by these gifts of the Holy Spirit. I'll guess that the Holy Spirit has operated in your life and given you his gifts. You haven't even known it. But if you do know it, when you're looking for help from God, you'll keep your eyes open and your mouth shut, and you'll look for what God is giving you, and you'll get out of the way, because things like untruthfulness stand in the way of the gifts of the Holy Spirit. Now, we've all heard of the charismatic movement, or the Pentecostal movement, as it is called in the Protestant world. I don't belong to this movement. Pentecostals and charismatics like to pray out loud in tongues. I like to pray silently in tongues. But I've always been friendly to the movement. I had nothing critical to say generally about these movements because they brought many people to church. They kept many people in church who might have been blown away. And since the movements are not as strong as they used to be, at least in the Catholic Church, there's less vitality. I used to announce in a parish a lecture on the steps of the spiritual life, and 200 people would show up. Now if I announce the same thing, 20 people show up. Who are missing? The charismatics who are no longer actively involved, because they would have been there before. Let me tell you a little of the history of this movement. It began in the Protestant world, and it really began because of the religious genius of a very unusual man that Catholics should know better, and that's John Wesley, founder of the Methodist Church. John Wesley was a high church Anglican priest or minister. He very much believed in all the sacraments. He was very devout. He started a reform in Anglicanism, and when he came over to the United States, because the Anglican bishops would not come over here, he started his own church, the Methodist Episcopal Church. And from that church, because Wesley was a very warm, exuberant, spiritual man, very reverent. Most people don't know it, but Wesley was constantly accused in the course of his life of being a Catholic. He had to write a book once to prove that he wasn't a Catholic. And this is because he was so sacramental and so devotional. Well, Wesley's church went on. The Methodist Church grew very, very rapidly. Every crossroads in America had a Methodist Church. And out of that movement came another movement called the Holiness Movement. And the leader of that movement, for the most part, was a woman, Phoebe Palmer. And she would give lectures, she didn't give sermons, but she was a tremendous leader of people in the spiritual life. And eventually from that movement came a church called the Church of the Nazarene. Our Divine Savior, coming from Nazareth, is the Nazarene. And in the Nazarene Church, toward the end of the 19th century, some strange things began to happen. People began to pray in tongues. Particularly a man by the name of Charles Parham, a minister in Topeka, Kansas, had a healing home, and he was working and calling people to healing. And one day, a young woman, really a girl, named Agnes Osman, in the year 1901, began to speak in an unknown language. The language, it turned out, was Chinese. And for 3 or 4 days, there's very good testimony of this, this young woman could only speak Chinese. And when she tried to write, she wrote in Chinese. She could understand English, but she could only speak and write Chinese. Well, this was a bit of a shock to everybody. And the idea of speaking in a known foreign tongue came along. Now, many people did not do that. They spoke words that did not mean things to other people. And this is generally what is meant by speaking in tongues. They're words that only mean something to themselves. And you'll recall that St. Paul refers to this in his epistles. It wasn't a new phenomenon. Now, the first Pentecostal church was a humble little clapboard church on Anza Street in Los Angeles. And the minister was an African-American preacher, Reverend Seymour. And he was made fun of. They mocked him because he had all these people praying in tongues. And Seymour kept right on going. I think he got thrown out of the Church of the Nazarene because they didn't quite know what to do with it. And but the Pentecostal movement grew, and it grew and grew for millions of people. It was particularly popular among African Americans who had recently been released from the horror of slavery and had their own simple approach to the gospel, one that I'm very familiar with because we work in Harlem and the South Bronx, and we're surrounded by these wonderful, devout, especially older African-American folks who pray and who love the Lord. When I was in the hospital, an older African-American lady came in every day and preached me a 3-minute sermon at the beginning of the day, and it was a pretty good sermon. Well, it had nothing apparently to do with the Catholics until 1967 at Duquesne University in Pittsburgh. A group of students and faculty went on a retreat, and they began to pray in tongues. And this spread to the University of Michigan, to Notre Dame, and there began the Catholic Pentecostal movement, which, to distinguish themselves from the Protestant Pentecostal movement, they called the Charismatic movement. Well, some of the Catholics were terribly upset, as were some of the Protestants, and as I told you, Seymour got thrown out of the Church of the Nazarene, and I think some Catholics were going to get thrown out as well. But who received them but the Pope in St. Peter's Basilica in Rome? And he spoke very, very warmly to the Charismatics, as did the Archbishop of Canterbury, head of the Anglican Communion in Canterbury Cathedral. And since that time, it is estimated that well more than 100 million people have learned to pray, grown closer to God, closer to the Holy Spirit, closer to Christ, through the Charismatic and Pentecostal movements, which are now extremely important in Africa and South America. Well, you may not feel that that's your cup of tea, but at least be aware of it. And if it is a work of God, a work of the Holy Spirit, which the Pope and the Archbishop of Canterbury think it is, don't give it a hard time. Don't fight the Holy Spirit. It's not a good idea. Another very fascinating thing, very fascinating, at the very time when the Protestant Pentecostal movement was beginning, the very end of the 19th century and the first few years of the 20th century, a movement for the Holy Spirit began in the Catholic Church. And in 1897, Pope Leo XIII issued the encyclical on the Holy Spirit, calling Catholics to pray to the Holy Spirit and ordering every parish church to have 9 days of prayer between Ascension Thursday and Pentecost Sunday to the Holy Spirit. It was an age of the Holy Spirit. And I want to be honest with you, I'm somebody who's only getting by with a lot of help, and I get that help from the Holy Spirit, particularly through his gifts. Now, I wouldn't like to go around and tell you that I receive the gifts of the Holy Spirit all the time, by no means. I'm operating on the gifts of the Holy Spirit when I don't feel well, even when I'm annoyed, when I'm down and out. During my recovery from the automobile accident, immense numbers of people wrote to me and sent me emails, please don't send any more, and 50,000. And they told me how helpful they thought my talks on EWTN were to them. I'm delighted, but I want you to know I'm nobody's fool. The talks that were helpful, the sentences that were helpful, the phrases that were helpful came from the Holy Spirit. And the styrofoam packaging came from me. I did that. And styrofoam doesn't amount to very much. I want to welcome you, if you're not familiar, with the wonderful world of the gifts of the Holy Spirit. And I'm going to discuss not only what those gifts are, and they're partly mysterious, so I don't know, but how you could welcome a particular gift like wisdom or understanding or reverence into your life. I also want to point out how these gifts are missing in American life. The life of the United States started with very religious people. It was sustained by very religious people. And even when there was terrible mistakes, people sought to please God. As Abraham Lincoln said in his second inaugural address, both sides read the same Bible. When the Civil War was over, the American black people moved into their own kind of Christianity, which is very moving and very different and very much led by the Holy Spirit. If you think of the people who were slaves, now with some degree of freedom, and you think of how far they could come. I heard of one old black minister who did not know how to read, but he would preach from the Bible and hold it in front of him, and he could quote the Bible from his head. There's many beautiful things. I think of the great faith of the immigrants from Europe, Catholic, Protestant, Orthodox, Jewish, the immigrants from Asia, and how they went on with great courage and determination. If you go visit this Ellis Island in New York City, you'll see endless pictures of faces marked by faith and courage and trust in God. That's the work of the Holy Spirit. What will America become if it makes it impossible for the Holy Spirit to work here because of untruth and self-indulgence and paganism? This is not just a nice discussion of the gifts of the Holy Spirit, because I'm going to discuss as we go on what happens when people make it impossible to be prudent, just, or honest, or brave, or courageous, or reverent. When people make that impossible, what a terrible thing they do not only to themselves, but to our society. I was reading some of the reactions of negative and worldly film critics to the film On the Passion. And some of these critics, I just thought, were moderately stupid. But others, I thought, went into blasphemy, derision, mockery of God, mockery of Christ, mockery of the gospel. That's what happens when a person closes themselves off completely from the Spirit of God. Hell begins on earth. We need to continue what the Charismatics and the Pentecostals began, perhaps not in the same way, but to rely on the Holy Spirit. When I was a little boy, we said the prayer, "Come, Holy Spirit, fill the hearts of the faithful. Kindle in them the fire of your love. Send forth your Spirit, and they shall be created, and you shall renew the face of the earth." Amen.
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2: Hello and welcome to Faith Matters. My name is Patrick Madrid. I'm the publisher of Envoy Magazine and author of the book Pope Fiction. And today I'd like to talk for a few minutes about the nature of tradition in the Catholic Church. There are people who will go to the Bible and say, we believe in what the Bible teaches, and they will go to Scripture to find their doctrines. Ironically, though, the Catholic Church doesn't go to Scripture to find its doctrines per se, because the deposit of faith that was once for all handed on to the Church was being preached and taught and delivered before the first words of the New Testament were set down on paper. Now, the time that elapsed was not terribly long, only a few decades, but it's important for us as Catholics to remember that what we read in Scripture is a written account of the teaching that the Church was giving orally prior to the day when the teaching would be set down in Scripture. Let me read to you from the Gospel of Luke, chapter 1, beginning in verse 1. Now, listen to these words that St. Luke is saying to a man named Theophilus. He says, "Inasmuch as many have undertaken to compile a narrative of the things which have been accomplished among us, just as they were delivered to us by those who from the beginning were eyewitnesses and ministers of the word, it seems good to me also, having followed all these things closely for some time past, to write an orderly account for you, most excellent Theophilus, that you may know the truth concerning the things of which you have been informed." That's Luke 1, verses 1 through 4. Let's look at what Luke is saying here. He's telling this man, Theophilus, that the teachings that had already been delivered to him were trustworthy. And Scripture is being set down, this particular gospel in this case, was being set down on paper as a way to confirm or testify to the validity and the truthfulness of the message that had been faithfully delivered orally by leaders in the Church from the days of Christ down to the day when Luke wrote this gospel. And this is really the snapshot, you might say, or the very beginning of sacred tradition. And sacred tradition can be divided into two parts. We have the oral part, which St. Luke refers to in Luke chapter 1,

0: Category is tradition. And as St. Paul tells us, some of that tradition comes to us in the form of oral teaching. Some of it comes to us in the form of the letters, the scriptures that we possess in the church. But as he reminds us, he says we are called to hold firm and stand fast with regard to these traditions. We are not to let go of either. So if you encounter somebody who says, I only go by the Bible alone, the irony is that person is being unbiblical, because the Bible says to hold fast both to the oral and the written. Well, this is Faith Matters, and I appreciate you joining us. My name is Patrick Madrid, the author of Pope Fiction and publisher of Envoy Magazine. Thank you very much, and God bless you.
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3: Again, the only reason that you and I are here is because he wanted us to be here. If he didn't want us to be here, you wouldn't be here. How do you know God loves you? You're breathing right now. I don't feel like God loves me. I know God loves you. You're here. You wouldn't be here if he didn't care. Even if you've ignored him your whole life, even if you're the most heinous of sinners, he loves you. He may not be pleased with you. Because he loves you, he won't let you stay that way. Because he loves me, he won't let me stay the way I am. But the fact that I'm still here tells me that he loves me, whether or not I feel it or not, which is very comforting because I don't feel it a lot. So I know that from my experience of existing right now. But even after the fall, even after Adam and Eve turn their backs on God, rebel against God, God shows himself, he reveals himself. We're talking about revelation, which gives us access to the Father. He reveals himself by repeatedly breaking into people's lives.
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5: The deadly abortion pill is being taken far beyond the limits for which it was approved, and the consequences are horrific. A recent report details cases of women obtaining abortion drugs online and then taking them well into the second and even third trimester. One recent North Carolina case involved a woman who allegedly took the drugs at 31 weeks pregnant. Her baby thankfully was born alive and found in a toilet. The baby survived but was hospitalized. This is what happens when abortion drugs are treated like ordinary medication that can simply be ordered online. There's no physical examination, no ultrasound, no doctor actually seeing the patient. And as pregnancy progresses, the risks of hemorrhage and incomplete abortion or infection significantly increase.
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1: I'm Kimberly Hahn, and today is a bonus podcast. I'm sharing some moments with my dad, Dr. Jerry Kirk, a pastor for decades, my dad, grandfather of 28, father of 5, and now great-grandfather of at least 45. And it's just a privilege to welcome Dad into the studio and to get to have a conversation with him about marriage and family life, especially in the Lord. So, Dad, welcome.
2: I'm sure glad to be here with you, Kimberly.
1: Oh, so am I. This is a dream come true, Dad. Thank you. My father just celebrated his 90th birthday, 9 decades. And September would be 65 years anniversary with my mom. So it's a banner year for our

0: family. So I want to start, Dad, with how did you come to faith in Christ? Because you really weren't raised in a dynamic Christian home. How did you come to know Jesus intimately?
1: I can't even eliminate the dynamic.
0: Okay.
1: My home was not Christian.
0: Not a Christian home.
1: It was a solid home.
0: Okay.
1: But my senior year in high school, a young life leader came to my high school and began to hang around the basketball practices and so on. And after some months said, I'd like to start a club in your high school. And I said, well, what kind of a club is it? Oh, he says, we just talk about life. And I said, well, I would be interested to be part of that. And I got elected president of the club. And that made me feel like I ought to come.
0: Yes.
1: And I began to hear about Jesus.
0: Mm.
1: And the following summer, he approached me three different ways, but finally through the star basketball player of the team that beat us for the city championship. And Mike McCutcheon asked me to go to Colorado to a Young Life camp with him.
0: Mm.
1: And I knew he was going to be a star at the University of Washington, so I wanted to be with him.
0: Yes.
1: And I heard about Jesus and about the cross and about his willingness to come into my heart and transform my life. And he surely did it. And then Mike McCutcheon and I became best friends.
0: And that was your introduction, really, to going deep. And then in college, what was the consequence? Because you wanted to play basketball, which you did. You wanted to play tennis, which you did. But you also did a lot more to help spread faith in the Lord.
1: Yes. Let me share one thing from the camp.
0: Sure.
1: Because when I gave my life to the Lord on that night, I told Mike I did it. I didn't know what I'd
0: what
1: done,
0: I did, but
1: I did. And he said, would you like to get up early tomorrow morning and meet with Jesus and me? And I said, well, I don't know about Jesus, but I want to meet with you, Mike. And then he shared with me, you know what this means. And I said, no, I don't know what this means. He says, this means at the beginning of every day, you have the privilege of meeting with Jesus.
0: Mm.
1: And then you get to live with him all day long.
0: Mm.
1: And I said, oh, Mike, I want that. Well, I've been doing it ever since, and started out that day.
0: That day. Yeah. I have a feeling I turned your life a little bit upside down.
1: Kimberly was our firstborn, and honey, I can't even put into words the difference you made, the difference you are still making. And now your family, the difference, it's such a gift from God when he brings two persons together, when Christ is Lord.
0: Yeah.
1: I mean, we can make a mess out of it if he's not Lord.
0: Mm-hmm.
1: But when he is Lord,
0: mm-hmm.
1: his love and his grace are central.
0: Yeah.
1: And
0: I
1: can say without reservation, this has been true all my life.
0: Mm-hmm.
1: It is. God mm-hmm. is so good, so gracious.
0: Yeah.
1: And Mom has I have a favorite hymn, The Love of God, and mm-hmm. she plays it for me almost every day.
0: Mm-hmm.
1: It's God's love that breaks through more and more deeply into our lives, especially through a spouse, if Jesus is Lord.
0: Yeah.
1: And the thing I say to people all the time, the key is following Jesus together.
0: Yes.
1: Not one person going 90 miles an hour and the other one going 10 miles an hour.
0: Right. The image that comes to my heart at times, and I... It might even just be a

0: perception of the movie, Heidi, but it rings true where Heidi isn't used to the mountain. She's come to live with her grandfather, and Peter takes her out, and they're seeing the view, and they're taking the sheep, the herd, you know, and different times she will see the view and call to Peter, or Peter will see the view and call to her. And that's how I would sort of describe Scott and me. If we were going to just go on the basis of intellectual formation, he's definitely read more, studied more, understands more deeply. And I'm not downplaying what I understand, but he has more of that clear.
1: Yeah.
0: But there are times where the Spirit moves my heart in certain directions, maybe to develop something or increase our ministry in some way or something. And so it's the Holy Spirit who is leading and guiding each of us. And I feel like it's like we're going up this mountain, and sometimes he's ahead, sometimes I'm ahead, and we're calling to each other, "Oh, you've got to see the view."
1: Amen. Amen.
0: Yeah. Yeah. And sometimes husbands and wives are not in the same place spiritually, but they can still share heart to heart. And God works through the two of them in the hearts and lives of their children and grandchildren and great-grandchildren.
1: But what happened in my life, I was in the ministry now almost 10 years, and I was asked to give a report to the Synod of Pennsylvania on evangelism.
0: Okay.
1: And I decided to ask a couple of contagious, thrilling lay people to go and share their story. And Don Rayburg of J&L Steel, he was the controller of J&L Steel, was one of those I took with me. Mm-hmm. And he told me about the prayer covenant. Mm-hmm. And he said, the key, Jerry, is following Jesus together. I said, well, how do we do that? And he said, well, it means we both want Jesus to be Lord. It means we pray that he'll be the Lord of our own lives every day. And then we pray that he'll be the Lord of each other's lives every day. Mm-hmm. And then he said, we hold each other accountable. Mm-hmm. And I said, well, how do we hold each other accountable? And he said, we just declare if we foul up, if we drop the ball, we'll let the other one know. Otherwise, we'll know that we're following Jesus together. Well, that has given me the theme of my whole ministry.
0: Mm.
1: I love following Jesus together with others.
0: Mm-hmm.
1: And what happens is they then in turn want to follow Jesus with others. And it's the key for me.
0: Mm-hmm.
1: It's been the key to our family, by the way.
0: It has. It has. And I do think that's really clear when you read through the Gospels of Jesus interacting with the apostles. You know, he didn't just give them a sermon and send them home. They lived with him. They walked with him. They ate with him.
1: Amen.
0: And again, it wasn't isolated as individuals. It was together. And so that's really the model that we take into our own families, which is such a blessing. Are there ways we can be roadblocks to grace? And how did you... Even you, Dad?
1: Oh, my goodness.
0: And how do we get the channel of grace unclogged?
1: Unclogged. I'm glad you added that second part. We are often the key roadblock to grace to other members of our own family. That's true not only in family life, but in congregational life.
0: Mm.
1: It's true in discipleship. As you know, Rick Schatz passed away recently.
0: Yeah.
1: I led Rick to the Lord when he was at the Harvard Business School, not knowing.

0: Yeah.
1: But he was from Cincinnati. And then when he graduated from Harvard, he came to Cincinnati. And we've been following Jesus together for 52 and a half years. I was on the phone this morning with a retired judge who is the judge that officiated at the adoption of Timothy by your brother,
2: Stephen.
1: He and I touch base regularly. We're following Jesus together. He's intentionally following up where Rick dropped the ball because of his death.
2: Right.
1: And I just would love to say to every person listening to you, because I know this is the foundation stone for your life and for Scott's life and for your family's life and for our family, the extended family. And it's following Jesus together closely enough that we're regular encouragement and we're regular challenge and we're regular accountability. I'm so sorry that so many people in the church don't have somebody who has their back all the time. We would see an amazing transformation of the body of Christ across America and the world. If we follow Jesus together that way.
2: Yes. Yes. And though we love and accept each other where we are.
1: Yeah. Grace.
2: We know that grace can bring us much farther. And so we humble ourselves and we ask forgiveness. We challenge each other in asking forgiveness. And we take the next step by the grace of God, you know. I love that Ephesians 2 passage, for by grace you've been saved through faith. It's not your own doing. It's the gift of God, lest any man should boast. For we are his workmanship, created in Christ Jesus for good works, that we should walk in them. So do we have to believe? Yes. Is it a gift of grace to believe? Yes. Are we to do good works? Yes. Are we taking credit for the good works? No, because this is the work of God. But we also have to do them. We have to respond, you know, in the lordship, following the lordship of Christ. And in those ways where we come up short, what I think is so beautiful is that passage from 2 Corinthians where Paul's asking for some challenge, some suffering, some difficulty to be taken away. And he speaks to him directly and says, my grace is sufficient for you, for my power is made perfect in weakness. And I think of that especially in the marriages of the people who are listening and also with our relationship with our children, that we do come up short. We don't know what is the next step in wisdom with this particular child or their relationships with each other or how we're adjusting. You know, we may have a 2-year-old and a teenager at the same time, and you cannot parent them with the same tone of voice and the same rules. And yet, how do you mature as a parent? And we hit those walls. I don't know what to do. And the good news is, his grace is sufficient because his power is made perfect in weakness. And so we confess that weakness and then we see him work. We see him work and he is at work.
1: That's a great word. I believe it on my toes. Thank you, Jesus.
2: Okay, let me ask you this, and this almost goes without saying because we've kind of covered this, but if there's any additional thought you want to add, what would you say to someone who is thinking, considering marrying someone who's not a Christian, if they themselves are a Christian?
1: Well, that immediately brings Sam and Barry Stair to my mind because they came into to ask me to marry them. And they were members of my congregation. And I listened to them and I realized they were on a different wavelength. And I said, why is it you want a Christian wedding? And they said, well, we don't know whether we want a Christian wedding.
2: We just want a pretty church.
1: but we want a church wedding. We want the beauty of the... Well, I said, there's only one reason to have a church wedding, and that is if you want a Christian marriage. And they said, well, what's that? And I said, do you really want to know? And they said, yes. And that then led them to the Lord.
2: And Sam, by the way, is Samantha. I just want to clarify that.
1: Yeah.
2: Samantha and Barry Stair. Yeah.
1: Yeah. And they just brought the congregation back together again for their 50th wedding anniversary.
2: Thank you, God.
1: Hundreds of people came back together.
2: Oh, my goodness.
1: And they've given their lives and their finances and all these years. We're following Jesus together.
2: Yes.
1: And by the way, they are the ones that invited that those 200 to 300 people to come back because they had been following Jesus together. Mm-hmm. I want to shout that from the rooftops because Jesus did not intend us to have a Lone Ranger faith.
2: No. No, and this weekend really highlighted that for me. This weekend, and I don't know when this podcast will air, so I'll give a date, May 21st, 2021, was the culmination of years and years of preparation where our son Jeremiah was ordained to the priesthood. And to gather in the church, of course, post-COVID was especially special. We had probably between 300 and 400 people in the church. We had 100 people over to our home just from out-of-town guests and family the next day. And the bond is our love for Christ and for each other. So his yes to the priesthood certainly blessed Scott and me, but far beyond the two of us, far beyond. And what a great privilege as we walk with our Lord together to know these are companions of the cross. These are companions that pray for us, that challenge us, that lead us into new ways of serving our Lord, rejoicing together. And what a privilege to get to see that joy shared.
1: When I saw Jeremiah lay flat on the floor with arms stretched out, I realized, I want to do that. I want to do that every day.
2: Yes.
1: And God has given us such a privilege to meet with Jesus every day of our lives. And it just changes us when we're in his presence, when he's loving us and he's setting us apart for his kingdom, for his glory. And honey, being with you and your family and having this time with Scott and you at lunch today, there's no way to put into words. I mean, we're the richest people I know. I don't know anybody richer than me. And it's the Lord. And it's the Holy Spirit.
2: Yes.
1: By the way, I did want to share a little story about the Holy Spirit.
2: Good.
1: I had just been in the ministry for 3 months. I led a youth retreat. And our senior pastor came to give the main message. So it was about 125 kids. And it was from John 7:37 to 39. On the last day of the feast, the great day, Jesus stood up and proclaimed, if anyone thirsts, let him come to me and drink. He who believes in me

0: As the scripture has said, out of his heart will flow rivers of living water.
1: Yes.
0: And this he said about the Spirit, which those who believed in him were to receive, for as yet the Spirit had not been given because Jesus was not yet glorified. Well, my senior pastor spoke on that and looked out at all of us, and then he looked at me and he said, the promise of God is rivers, living water. And then he said, isn't it amazing how hard some of us work for just a little trickle? And I went out under the stars. And I said, I don't know what it takes.
1: Yeah.
0: But whatever it is, I don't want
1: a little trickle.
0: That was my life verse for 35 years.
1: Yeah.
0: I am so thankful that Jesus sends us the Holy Spirit.
1: Yes.
0: John 16:7. It's to your advantage that I leave away. Because if I don't leave, the counselor will not come to you. Yes. But if I go, I will send him to you. Yes. I'd love to say to every person listening to us, beloved, I don't know what you've done. I don't know who you are. I don't know how many special things, how many special friends, family. But your life matters to God. And his plan in you and through you is rivers of living water.
1: Yes.
0: That brings glory to our Lord Jesus Christ.
1: Yes. I'm going to close us in a word of prayer, Dad. Dear Heavenly Father, I thank you so much for the promises that we do have in Jesus. I thank you that you have given us the gift of the Spirit in our baptism and confirmed us in the Spirit through our confirmation. And I ask, O Lord, that you would release the power and the gifts and the fruit of the Spirit in our lives and through us to so many. Please help us to be faithful to you, Lord, to know that you will make up for all that we lack, and we entrust ourselves to you and our marriages and our children, and for those of us who have them, our grandchildren and even great-grandchildren, that you will use our families and marriages to build up the kingdom of God, that we may enjoy you together forever. We pray all of this in the precious name of Jesus, in the name of the Father, Son, and Holy Spirit. Amen. Thank you for sharing, Dad, and God bless you.

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2: 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Put one nickel in and it's emptied. Boom. And I brought him home in a bag, and my mother looked at me. Where did you get all that money? I said, I won him. You didn't win him. He fixed the machine. I didn't care if he fixed the machine or not, you know?
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4: I've seen the power of prayer many times in my life. I believe you will too if you commit to spending time with God every single day. Prayer changes things. Prayer moves God's heart. This doesn't mean that we can control or manipulate Him, but as His children, He wants us to express our wants, our needs, our desires, and our trials and our joys. He already knows them all, so enunciating them helps us to see when and how God answers our prayers in powerful ways.
5: This is Bishop Francois Beruti. In the name of the Father, and of the Son, and of the Holy Spirit, Amen. A prayer to end abortion. O Lord our God, who are the creator of all things, help us to acknowledge that you are the giver of life in all its forms, in nature, and in particularly the giver of life in the womb. Help us to reflect life in all stages throughout the 9 months of pregnancy. Let us recommit our lives to acknowledge that the child in the womb is made in your image and likeness, and in bringing forth a child to the world, we are welcoming your image and likeness to the world. Help us to pray every day to end abortion. In the name of the Father, and of the Son, and of the Holy Spirit, Amen.
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8: 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The Bible used is the Revised Standard Version, Catholic Edition, specifically the Great Adventure Bible from Ascension. 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He also commissions his disciples to go out and do as he did. This is the same call that we have been given, to go out and spread the gospel.
7: Hi, my name is Father Mike Schmitz, and you're listening to the Bible in a Year, where we encounter God's voice and live life through the lens of Scripture. Using the Great Adventure Bible timeline, we'll read all the way from Genesis to Revelation, discovering how the story of salvation unfolds and how we fit into that story today. The Great Adventure Bible timeline was developed by Jeff Cavins and is provided by Ascension, who produced and funded this program. It is day 260, and we are, gosh, that means 105 days left. Holy smokes. We are deep, not deep yet, chapter 8. 9 and 10 of Matthew's Gospel, but we are in the Messianic Checkpoint, our third Messianic Checkpoint so far. So we're reading Matthew 8, 9, and 10, also Proverbs chapter 19, verses 1 through 4. The Gospel of Matthew, chapter 8. Jesus cleanses a leper. When he came down from the mountain, great crowds followed him, and behold, a leper came to him and knelt before him, saying, "Lord, if you will, you can make me clean." And he stretched out his hand and touched him, saying, "I will. Be clean." And immediately his leprosy was cleansed, and Jesus said to him, "See that you say nothing to anyone, but go, show yourself to the priest, and offer the gift that Moses commanded for a proof to the people." Jesus heals a centurion's servant. As he entered Capernaum, a centurion came forward to him, begging him and saying, "Lord, my servant is lying paralyzed at home in terrible distress." And he said to him, I will come and heal him. But the centurion answered him, Lord, I am not worthy to have you come under my roof, but only say the word, and my servant will be healed. For I am a man under authority, with soldiers under me. And I say to one, go, and he goes, and to another, come, and he comes, and to my slave, do this, and he does it. When Jesus heard him, he marveled, and said to those who followed him, truly, I say to you, not even in Israel have I found such faith. I tell you, many will come from east and west and sit at table with Abraham, Isaac, and Jacob in the kingdom of heaven, while the sons of the kingdom will be thrown into the outer darkness. There men will weep and gnash their teeth. And to the centurion, Jesus said, go, let it be done for you as you have believed. And the servant was healed at that very moment. Jesus heals many at Peter's house. And when Jesus entered Peter's house, he saw his mother-in-law lying sick with a fever. He touched her hand, and the fever left her, and she rose and served him. That evening, they brought to him many who were possessed with demons, and he cast out the spirits with a word and healed all who were sick. This was to fulfill what was spoken by the prophet Isaiah. He took our infirmities and bore our diseases. Would-be followers of Jesus. Now, when Jesus saw the great crowds around him, he gave orders to go over to the other side. And a scribe came up and said to him, Teacher, I will follow you wherever you go. And Jesus said to him, Foxes have holes, and birds of the air have nests, but the Son of Man has nowhere to lay his head. Another of the disciples said to him, Lord, let me first go and bury my father. But Jesus said to him, Follow me, and leave the dead to bury their own dead. Jesus calms the storm at sea. And when he got into the boat, his disciples followed him, and behold, there arose a great storm on the sea, so that the boat was being swamped by the waves, but he was asleep. And they went and woke him, saying, Save us, Lord, we are perishing. And he said to them, Why are you afraid, O men of little faith? Then he rose and rebuked the winds and the sea, and there was great calm. And the men marveled, saying, What sort of man is this, that even winds and sea obey him? Jesus heals the Gadarene demoniacs. And when he came to the other side, to the country of the Gadarenes, two demoniacs met him, coming out of the tombs, so fierce that no one could pass that way. And behold, they cried out, What have you to do with us, O Son of God? Have you come here to torment us before the time? Now a herd of many swine was feeding at some distance from them, and the demons begged him, If you cast us out, send us away into the herd of swine. And he said to them, Go. So they came out and went into the swine, and behold, the whole herd rushed down the steep bank into the sea and perished in the waters. The herdsmen fled, and going into the city, they told everything and what had happened to the demoniacs. And behold, all the city came out to meet Jesus, and when they saw him, they begged him to leave their neighborhood. Chapter 9. Jesus heals a paralytic. And getting into a boat, he crossed over and came to his own city. And behold, they brought to him a paralytic lying on his bed. And when Jesus saw their faith, he said to the paralytic, Take heart, my son, your sins are forgiven. And behold, some of the scribes said to themselves, This man is blaspheming. But Jesus, knowing their thoughts, said, Why do you think evil in your hearts? For which is easier, to say your sins are forgiven, or to say, Rise and walk? But that you may know that the Son of Man has authority on earth to forgive sins, he then said to the paralytic, Rise, take up your bed, and go home. And he rose and went home. When the crowds saw it, they were afraid, and they glorified God who had given such authority to men. The call of Matthew. As Jesus passed on from there, he saw a man called Matthew sitting at the tax office, and he said to him, Follow me. And he rose and followed him. And as he sat at table in the house, behold, many tax collectors and sinners came and sat down with Jesus and his disciples

And when the Pharisees saw this, they said to his disciples, "Why does your teacher eat with the tax collectors and sinners?" But when he heard it, he said, "Those who are well have no need of a physician, but those who are sick. Go and learn what this means. I desire mercy and not sacrifice, for I came not to call the righteous, but sinners." The question about fasting. Then the disciples of John came to him saying, "Why do we and the Pharisees fast, but your disciples do not fast?" And Jesus said to them, "Can the wedding guests mourn as long as the bridegroom is with them? The days will come when the bridegroom is taken away from them, and then they will fast. And no one puts a piece of unshrunken cloth on an old garment, for the patch tears away from the garment, and a worse tear is made. Neither is new wine put into old wineskins. If it is, the skins burst, and the wine is spilled, and the skins are destroyed. But new wine is put into fresh wineskins, and so both are preserved." A girl restored to life, and a woman healed. While he was thus speaking to them, behold, a ruler came in and knelt before him, saying, "My daughter has just died. But come and lay your hand on her, and she will live." And Jesus rose and followed him with his disciples. And behold, a woman who had suffered from a hemorrhage for 12 years came up behind him and touched the fringe of his garment. For she said to herself, "If I only touch his garment, I shall be made well." Jesus turned, and seeing her, he said, "Take heart, daughter, your faith has made you well." And instantly the woman was made well. And when Jesus came to the ruler's house and saw the flute players and the crowd making a tumult, he said, "Depart, for the girl is not dead, but sleeping." And they laughed at him. But when the crowd had been put outside, he went in and took her by the hand, and the girl arose. And the report of this went through all that district. Jesus heals two blind men. And as Jesus passed on from there, two blind men followed him, crying aloud, "Have mercy on us, Son of David." When he entered the house, the blind men came to him, and Jesus said to them, "Do you believe that I am able to do this?" They said to him, "Yes, Lord." Then he touched their eyes, saying, "According to your faith, let it be done to you." And their eyes were opened, and Jesus sternly charged them, "See that no one knows it." But they went away and spread his fame through all that district. Jesus heals a man who was mute. As they were going away, behold, a mute demoniac was brought to him. And when the demon had been cast out, the mute man spoke, and the crowds marveled, saying, "Never was anything like this seen in Israel." But the Pharisees said, "He casts out demons by the prince of demons." The harvest is plentiful, the laborers are few. And Jesus went about all the cities and villages, teaching in their synagogues and preaching the gospel of the kingdom and healing every disease and every infirmity. When he saw the crowds, he had compassion on them because they were harassed and helpless, like sheep without a shepherd. Then he said to his disciples, "The harvest is plentiful, but the laborers are few. Pray therefore the Lord of the harvest to send out laborers into his harvest." Chapter 10, The 12 Disciples. And he called to him his 12 disciples and gave them authority over unclean spirits to cast them out and to heal every disease and every infirmity. The names of the 12 apostles are these: first, Simon, who is called Peter, and Andrew, his brother, James, the son of Zebedee, and John, his brother, Philip and Bartholomew, Thomas and Matthew, the tax collector, James, the son of Alphaeus, and Thaddeus, Simon the Cananean, and Judas Iscariot, who betrayed him. The mission of the 12. These 12 Jesus sent out, charging them, "Go nowhere among the Gentiles and enter no town of the Samaritans, but go rather to the lost sheep of the house of Israel and preach as you go, saying, 'The kingdom of heaven is at hand.' Heal the sick, raise the dead, cleanse lepers, cast out demons. You received without pay, give without pay. Take no gold, nor silver, nor copper in your belts, no bag for your journey, nor two tunics, nor sandals, nor a staff. For the laborer deserves his food. And whatever town or village you enter, find out who is worthy in it and stay with him until you depart. As you enter the house, salute it, and if the house is worthy, let your peace come upon it. But if it is not worthy, let your peace return to you. And if anyone will not receive you or listen to your words, shake off the dust from your feet as you leave that house or town. Truly, I say to you, it shall be more tolerable on the day of judgment for the land of Sodom and Gomorrah than for that town." Coming persecution.

Christians. Behold, I send you out as sheep in the midst of wolves. So be wise as serpents and innocent as doves. Beware of men, for they will deliver you up to councils and flog you in their synagogues, and you will be dragged before governors and kings for my sake to bear testimony before them and the Gentiles. When they deliver you up, do not be anxious about how you are to speak or what you are to say, for what you are to say will be given to you in that hour. For it is not you who speak, but the Spirit of your Father speaking through you. Brother will deliver up brother to death, and the father his child, and children will rise against parents and have them put to death, and you will be hated by all for my name's sake. But he who endures to the end will be saved. When they persecute you in one town, flee to the next, for truly, I say to you, you will not have gone through all the towns of Israel before the Son of Man comes. A disciple is not above his teacher, nor a servant above his master. It is enough for the disciple to be like his teacher, and the servant like his master. If they have called the master of the house Beelzebul, how much more will they malign those of his household? Whom to fear? So have no fear of them, for nothing is covered that will not be revealed, or hidden that will not be known. What I tell you in the dark, utter in the light, and what you hear whispered, proclaim upon the housetops. And do not fear those who kill the body, but cannot kill the soul. Rather, fear him who can destroy both soul and body in hell. Are not two sparrows sold for a penny? And not one of them will fall to the ground without your Father's will. But even the hairs of your head are all numbered. Fear not, therefore. You are of more value than many sparrows. So everyone who acknowledges me before men, I also will acknowledge before my Father who is in heaven. But whoever denies me before men, I also will deny before my Father who is in heaven. Taking up one's cross. Do not think that I have come to bring peace on earth. I have not come to bring peace, but a sword. For I have come to set a man against his father and a daughter against her mother, and a daughter-in-law against her mother-in-law. And a man's foes will be those of his own household. He who loves father or mother more than me is not worthy of me, and he who loves son or daughter more than me is not worthy of me. And he who does not take up his cross and follow me is not worthy of me. He who finds his life will lose it, and he who loses his life for my sake will find it. Rewards. He who receives you receives me, and he who receives me receives him who sent me. He who receives a prophet because he is a prophet shall receive a prophet's reward, and he who receives a righteous man because he is a righteous man shall receive a righteous man's reward. And whoever gives to one of these little ones even a cup of cold water because he is a disciple, truly, I say to you, he shall not lose his reward. The book of Proverbs, chapter 19, verses 1 through 4. Better is a poor man who walks in his integrity than a man who is perverse in speech and is a fool. It is not good for a man to be without knowledge, and he who makes haste with his feet misses his way. When a man's folly brings his way to ruin, his heart rages against the Lord. Wealth brings many new friends, but a poor man is deserted by his friend. Father in heaven, we give you praise. Thank you, God. Thank you so much for your word, and thank you for revealing your will. Thank you for revealing Jesus Christ to us through the Gospels and through the Gospel of Matthew. Thank you for calling Matthew to be one of your disciples, to be one of your apostles. And we thank you for inspiring him and moving him to write these words that we are reading this very day. And thank you for the fact that what you did and what you did in his life 2,000 years ago impacts our lives today in this moment. We give you praise and we thank you. Please, Lord, never be far from us. Help us to never wander away from you, but help us to always choose you and to choose your will, to pick up our cross daily and to follow after you with our whole heart. Help us to love you with everything we are and everything we have. In Jesus' name we pray, amen. In the name of the Father and of the Son, and of the Holy Spirit. Amen. So gosh, you guys, okay, here's Matthew's gospel. There's a couple of notable things here in chapters 8, 9, and 10. And basically, what we have is a bunch of miracles. And you caught that because Jesus is just healing all over the place. Actually, sorry, let me clarify. He's not healing all over the place. In fact, he spends roughly 80% of his public ministry in a 5-mile radius, which is remarkable to think, around the Sea of Galilee, right? Capernaum as the home base. In fact, Matthew even says he came to his own city, came to a city. That's the base, obviously Jesus from Nazareth.
but he makes Capernaum kind of home base, and he goes and does ministry from there. What we saw today is all of these healings. Not only is Jesus healing, and this is really important, why would Jesus be healing so much? We recognize that in the very first messianic checkpoint, John's gospel, John referred to those healings as signs and wonders. Just as a reminder, he referred to those healings as signs and wonders, meaning they pointed to Jesus's identity. In fact, we even have the story where there's the paralytic, right, who's brought by his friends to Jesus, and Jesus says, your sins are forgiven. And then to prove that he has the ability, the authority to forgive sins on earth, he says, rise, pick up your mat and walk. And in that, he's revealing that he's not just another healer, he's not just another prophet, but Jesus actually is the incarnation of God himself. And that's so powerful that we see this fulfillment that, again, we've gone through the Old Testament, most of the Old Testament. I don't know if you guys realize this, we've covered most of the books of the Old Testament already. We've gotten a lot of the story. We've also heard almost all of the prophets. And we realize Jesus is more than a prophet. In fact, here in chapter 8, Matthew writes about Jesus that he's fulfilling what was written and spoken by the prophet Isaiah. He took our infirmities and he bore our diseases. That he is the fulfillment of this promise of God that God says through Isaiah, he says, listen, I will come and heal you. In fact, the Messiah will come with healing in his wings. And what do we have? We have the story of this woman with a hemorrhage for 12 years. And she wants to just touch the hem of his garment because the Messiah would come with healing in his wings, which is just incredible. Now, I might have mentioned this before in one of the other messianic checkpoints, but it's important to note that Jesus doesn't just heal people from natural or physical ailments. Also, scripture does point out that Jesus not only heals physical ailments, he also heals mental illness, which is remarkable to note. And I note that not only because Jesus can do that, but also because of the fact that sometimes when we talk about healing, setting someone free from oppression or possession by a demon, I think as modern people, we think, well, maybe that was just mental illness. The scripture makes a very distinct point of noting that Jesus healed physical illness, he healed mental illness, and he also set people free from demonic oppression. There are three different categories of healing, at least three, that Jesus offers. And one of the things that is revealed in that is that, remember, Jesus is here to establish the kingdom of God. And the kingdom of God is not simply uniting people under one banner of faith. It's not simply uniting people in the church. It involves first defeating the kingdom of darkness. So when Jesus encounters someone who is in possession of the evil one, in possession of the devil, I mean, we call it possession for a reason, because he possesses them. Jesus is fighting for them against the evil one and saying, you no longer belong to the kingdom of darkness. I am transferring you to my kingdom. And that is so important for us to understand, because I think a lot of us, we think, well, you know, it's really good that I've been baptized. I'm made now a son or daughter of God. True, 100% true. It's so incredible. But it also means that we were transferred from the kingdom of darkness. In fact, we recognize, and we're going to hear this later on as we go deeper and deeper into the New Testament, that when we were born, someone else had a claim on us. I'll say it like that. Someone else had a claim on us. And that someone else is the ruler of the world, the evil one, Satan himself. That when you and I were born under his possession, which is one of the reasons why the rite of baptism often has a rite of exorcism to say, like, no, Satan is once again going to be defeated by God's grace, by Jesus Christ, by the Holy Spirit. And we'll be transferred from his possession, from the claim he has on us, to the kingdom of the Father, to the kingdom of God himself. And God now has a claim on us. And it is so powerful. You know, one of those claims exercised here by the call of Matthew in chapter 9, which is just, it's remarkable when you realize that here is Matthew just inserting this moment in his own life where he was, you know, an enemy of the Jewish people. He was Jewish, but he was an enemy of the Jewish people because he was working for the Romans as a tax collector. And Jesus walks up to the tax office and just says, follow me, noting that whatever our past is, Lord Jesus comes into our present and wants to offer us a new future. And that's what he does for Matthew. And here it's the author of this gospel. It just gives us a couple verses, you know, 9 through 13, about the story of how he was himself called to go on mission. And then they're sent on mission in chapter 12. The 12 disciples are sent on mission, and their mission is to basically do what Jesus did. And this is so important. For those of us who are Christians, those of us who are followers of Christ, we don't just follow Christ because we believe in him, although we do, but we're called to do what he did on this earth. We're going to see that even more as we go forward here in Matthew's gospel and in the gospel of Luke later on. But the disciples of Jesus aren't just simply called to
believe in Jesus, and even just to follow, not just to follow him, but to do what he did in this world, which is

just incredible. But doing what he did and following him, Jesus points out in chapter 10, and I know I'm racing through this, but he points out that I didn't come to bring peace, but the sword. Now, what does he mean by that? Here's father against son, son against father. Here's daughter against mother, mother against daughter, brother against brother, that families will turn each other over. They'll hand each other over. And you realize, this is the price. We might even see this. I mean, we've seen it throughout history where families become split because someone is trying to choose Jesus and others in the family don't like that they're trying to choose Jesus. In the first centuries of the church, it was very clear when there were persecutions by the Romans. But all around the world, you had fathers handing over their children and children handing over their parents because they believed in Christ and were following him. You have this now, again, not only in the early church, you have this in Japan, you had this in China, you have this, I mean, in some ways, I don't know, I don't want to say too much, but is there a threat of that happening now? Because if to follow Jesus means we live a certain way, we believe a certain thing about human nature, we believe a certain thing about how to live, could there be divisions that are becoming more and more pronounced in families now? Because it seems like those divisions are growing between Christians and the culture. Because of that, you know, obviously, we just have to pray for each other and lift each other up. Because it's so hard. It is so hard when families become divided over these issues. Families become divided over like certain ways of life or certain ways of doing things, certain ways of believing. And yet we can't abandon our faith. We can't abandon the Lord Jesus because he has called us to be faithful. And he's called us to be witnesses. And he's also, this last section of chapter 10, he has called us to take up our cross. In fact, this is one of the things that even I read this in high school and it just made such an impression on me when Jesus says, he who does not take up his cross and follow me is not worthy of me. He who finds his life will lose it. And he who loses his life for my sake will find it. And so we know we live in a difficult world, in a dangerous world. We live in a world that will kill us ultimately. But we don't have fear. As Jesus said, have no fear of them. This is so important. Have no fear of them. Even if everything seems so confusing and parents are against children and children against parents and families are divided and people who were friends are now enemies. Jesus says, have no fear of them, but have no fear because you matter to God. He says that are not two sparrows sold for a penny and not one of them will fall to the ground without your father's will. But even the hairs of your head are numbered. Fear not, therefore. You are of more value than many sparrows. I love that. Like, I appreciate the fact that I'm more valuable than some birds. But Jesus is saying, you matter to the Father. So have no fear. Pick up your cross and follow me and have no fear. He who finds his life will lose it. And he who loses his life for my sake will find it. Have no fear. So praise the Lord. Thank you so much. My friends, my journeying, we have 105 days left and it almost seems too short. I don't want this to end, but I do want it to end for today, so I'll let you know I'm praying for you. Please, please pray for me. My name is Father Mike. I cannot wait to see you tomorrow. God bless.

0: That was day 260 of Bible in a Year with Father Mike Schmitz. And now we'd like to share audio from an episode of Ask Father Josh on the Ascension Presents YouTube channel. This time he's answering the question, what does it mean to be submissive to your husband?
1: In the Bible, in Ephesians 23, it says that wives and husbands should submit to one another out of reverence for Christ. My friend and I are having an argument on whether wives should submit to their husbands when they are married. I'm confused because if God says in the Bible they should submit to one another, why would the wife have to submit to her husband? That's a great question. One follows the other. So let's go ahead and read from Ephesians chapter 5, verses 22 to 24. It says this, this is the word of God. So the word of God says it, we have to listen to it. We must obey God's word. God's word says this, wives, be subject to your husbands as to the Lord. For the husband is the head of the wife, as Christ is the head of the church, his body, and is himself its savior. As the church is subject to Christ, so that wives also be subject in everything to their husbands. All right, so you might hear that and be like, whoa, like what does that mean? The word sub means under. The word mit means mission. So under the mission, wives must place themselves under the mission of their husbands. Okay, so next question would be, well, then what's the mission of the husband that the wife is supposed to place herself under? Well, the husband is supposed to imitate Christ crucified and love

0: imitating Jesus Christ. As Christ loved the church, so should husbands. St. John Paul II wrote about this in 1988 in an apostolic letter in Mulieris Dignitatum. He says this, the mutual subjection out of reverence for Christ, which is in Ephesians 5:21, is especially true because the husband is called the head of the wife as Christ the head of the church. He is so in order to give himself up for her, and giving himself up for her means giving up even his own life. Again, so St. John Paul II here is reminding us that the husband is supposed to be a man of sacrifice. He's supposed to be giving up his life. If the husband is like sitting on the couch eating chips and he's like, jump, she's not supposed to say how high, right? If he throws stuff on the floor and he's like, pick it up, that's not virtuous. That's not him imitating Jesus. Jesus Christ would never do that to the church. And so a wife submits herself to her husband insofar as he's imitating Jesus Christ and his love for her. So when it comes to the keeping this in mind, so that the preceding verse of 21 then that John Paul mentioned, be subject to one another out of reverence for Christ, it's to be interpreted about mutual subjection, which is a type of submission that's in reference to like mutuality and regard for each other, mutuality and self-giving love that spouses ought to have for each other in marriage. So you should both be making sacrifices. There should be give and take throughout your sacrament. But nonetheless, the wife is an image of the church. The husband is an image of Christ in the sacrament of marriage. And so just as we put ourselves under his mission, Christ's mission, wives ought to put themselves under the mission of their husband insofar as their husband is imitating Christ. And so Christ would never lead his wife to sin. He would never say sinful things or do sinful things toward her. And so she doesn't place herself under things that go against their faith. That makes sense. But what is within the realm of faith and what is within the realm of virtue, she would, right? Because that's all imitation of Christ.
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1: 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While on the surface being given laws or rules can feel constraining, Father Mike reminds us that God's laws are actually gifts for us. They can unite us and bring us closer to Him.
3: Hi, my name is Father Mike Schmitz, and you're listening to the Catechism in a Year, where we encounter God's plan of sheer goodness for us, revealed in Scripture and passed down through the tradition of the Catholic faith. The Catechism in a Year is provided by Ascension, who produced and funded this program. In 365 days, we'll read through the Catechism of the Catholic Church, discovering our identity in God's family as we journey together toward our heavenly home. This is day 260. We're reading paragraphs 1975 to 1986. Each one of those paragraphs is a little nugget. We're going to summarize what it is to talk about the moral law. The moral law, remember talking about this days ago, written on the human heart, revealed to us by the Lord God in the Old Covenant and fulfilled in Jesus Christ, where not only he fulfills the law, but also gives us the capability, right, the power to live out the new law in our lives. That's the in brief today from 1975 to 1986. Let's say a prayer because Man, nugget days are good days, but they're days

need some prayers, that's for sure. So we pray, Father in heaven, we give you praise and we ask that you please receive our thanks, receive our praise because you are good, because of who you are, not merely for what you've done in our lives, but most of all, for who you are, Lord God. You deserve our praise. You deserve all glory. You deserve our hearts, our love, our yes. Help us to give you our yes today and every day. In Jesus' name we pray. In the name of the Father and of the Son and of the Holy Spirit. Amen. It is day 260. We're reading paragraphs 1975 to 1986. In brief, according to Scripture, the law is a fatherly instruction by God which prescribes for man the ways that lead to the promised beatitude and proscribes the ways of evil. Law is an ordinance of reason for the common good, promulgated by the one who is in charge of the community. Christ is the end of the law. Only he teaches and bestows the justice of God. The natural law is a participation in God's wisdom and goodness by man formed in the image of his Creator. It expresses the dignity of the human person and forms the basis of his fundamental rights and duties. The natural law is immutable, permanent throughout history. The rules that express it remain substantially valid. It is a necessary foundation for the erection of moral rules and civil law. The old law is the first stage of revealed law. Its moral prescriptions are summed up in the Ten Commandments. The law of Moses contains many truths naturally accessible to reason. God has revealed them because men did not read them in their hearts. The old law is a preparation for the gospel. The new law is the grace of the Holy Spirit received by faith in Christ, operating through charity. It finds expression above all in the Lord's Sermon on the Mount and uses the sacraments to communicate grace to us. The law of the gospel fulfills and surpasses the old law and brings it to perfection. Its promises through the beatitudes of the kingdom of heaven, its commandments by reforming the heart, the root of human acts. The new law is a law of love, a law of grace, a law of freedom. Besides its precepts, the new law includes the evangelical councils. The church's holiness is fostered in a special way by the manifold counsels which the Lord proposes to his disciples in the gospel. All right, there they are, all the nuggets, 1975 to 1986. Just a quick review of what we've been hearing for the last number of days. And just, you know, I'm going to say it, what a gift. Why is this a gift? Well, we recognize that, again, yes, God has written the law in our hearts. And God has given us the old law because we did not read those hearts. And yet at the same time, we have this common shared reality about the fact that we know that there's such a thing as right and wrong. And we largely agree. This is the remarkable thing. We largely agree. And that's a great sign. Why? Because it points to the fact that, yes, our common humanity reveals that we all have consciences and that there is something in our hearts that we know when we violated the good. We know that when we've done the bad. And that is what can unite us too. In fact, it says very, very clearly here in paragraph 1979, it says the natural law is immutable, permanent throughout history, right? That's always there. It's always written on the human heart across time. The rules that express it remain substantially valid in there at the heart of it. They are still true. It is a necessary foundation for the erection of moral rules and civil law. You know, in the West, all of our civil law, moral rules, they all come from this Judeo-Christian background. And they resonate, even if someone doesn't profess faith in the Old Testament, they don't profess faith in the New Testament, it resonates with us because it resonates with that deeper law, you know, older law in some ways you could say, in the human heart. And so there's something that unites us here in this where I recognize, yes, our principles here in the West, especially here in the United States of America, you know, I think it was John Adams who said that the United States is a religious country in the sense that he pointed out that this constitutional republic will only work if we remain a religious people, right? It will only work if we continue to not only listen to our conscience, but also recognize that there is a lawgiver. That's not the government, right? There's a lawgiver that wasn't the founding fathers. There's a lawgiver that is greater than all of us. And he stated that, yes, this country will only survive if we remain a religious people, because this constitution and this whole country was built for a religious people. Not to say that America is a religion,
But to say

0: that America is made up of people originally who had some degree of faith, some degree of knowledge of this law that God had given, not only in our human heart, but also through the Old Testament and the New Testament. And so you don't have to be Christian, right? You don't have to be Jewish in order to be an American. Not at all. Not at all. But we have to recognize that there's a depth. There's a depth in our hearts where God's law has already been written. And that unites us, right? Does that make sense? That unites us. You know, and again, we say a depth in our human heart where God's law has been written, because in paragraph 1975, it says that these words that just like, they just, it hopefully speaks to your heart like it speaks to my heart. It says this: according to scripture, the law is a fatherly instruction by God, which prescribes for men the ways that lead to the promised beatitude and proscribes the ways of evil. That first line, according to scripture, the law is a fatherly instruction by God. It's a fatherly instruction by God. This is not just kind of some arbitrary whim. It's not merely the process of some biological evolution where, okay, this is good because it propagates the species, and this is bad because it works against propagation of the species. But no, written on the heart, written in scripture, is a fatherly instruction by God. Which means God has always been very interested in us living right, in us choosing the good. Why is he interested in us choosing the good? Because when we choose the good, we experience joy. God's interested in giving us the law. Why? Because when we choose to live by the law, we have human flourishing. God wants us to flourish. Again, he doesn't give us the law to restrict us. He gives us the law because it's, again, you've heard this analogy 1,000 times, I'm sure. You have your vehicle and you have the operating instructions, the manual, right, for your vehicle. That's not meant to restrict your use of your vehicle. That's meant to say, okay, this is the owner's manual written by the person who created your vehicle. If you use your car like this, you treat your car like this, it will run the best it possibly can. If you dismiss the user's manual, right? If you dismiss these instructions by the creator of your vehicle, you can do whatever you want with your car. You're right, but it will stop running, or it will stop running as well as it's supposed to. For us, here is God who made us. Why does he give us his commands? He gives us his commands because he is a father who loves us. This is a fatherly instruction for the people he's created and made in his image and likeness, that if we actually live this way, we will have freedom. We will have joy. We will have love. Think about this. How many of the heartaches that we normally experience in our daily lives are the result of us ignoring God's commands? How many of our heartaches? Yes, there's natural heartaches of loss and sickness and pain and death. But how many of those heartaches we experience because of betrayal? How many of the heartaches we experience because we weren't loved the way we should have been loved, or we didn't love the way we should have loved? How many of our heartbreaks are because, for a moment at least, I dismissed God's instruction, his fatherly instruction? Again, God gives us these commandments because he wants us to have life. He wants us to have freedom. He wants us to have joy. And so let's just renew that. Renew that commitment. Renew that commitment to, okay, God, not only reveal once again your law to me, but also help me to open myself up to faith, which gives me that grace to live these commandments. Help me to go back to your sacraments, which give me the power to live out these commandments. God, give me the grace and the Holy Spirit to live this new law this day and every day. That's what I'm praying for. I'm praying for you. Please pray for me. My name is Father Mike. I cannot wait to see you tomorrow. God bless.
1: That was day 260 of Catechism in a Year with Father Mike Schmitz. And now we'd like to share audio from a video called Real Men Are Integrated with Bobby Angel from the Ascension Presents YouTube channel.
2: Hi, I'm Bobby Angel with Ascension Presents. And today I'd like to break down this expression that you may have heard, may not have heard, men without chests. And it comes from this book of C.S. Lewis, The Abolition of Man. It's the first chapter in what was a series of lectures that he gave during World War II in England that became this very short book, The Abolition of Man. And Lewis, who was a grew up a Christian, left the faith, was a pretty militant atheist by his college years, but then had a conversion through conversations and his friendship with J.R.R. Tolkien, became a prolific writer. He wrote Narnia, as well as many other apologetic books. This book, it's got this interesting phrase, men without chests. The quote says this: we make men without chests and expect of them virtue and enterprise. We laugh at honor,

and are shocked to find traitors in our midst. We castrate and bid the geldings be fruitful. And this phrase, men without chests, it seems like it's saying we're raising a generation of men without courage. We are raising a generation of men who are passive, who aren't assertive, who don't feel like they're called to offer the world anything because the world doesn't want anything. And so the cycle of men without chests continues. That's actually just like the tip of the iceberg of what Lewis was getting at. He actually was being very prophetic in this book, in these series of essays, on the incoming wave of relativism, the incoming wave of this kind of post-truth world we're in right now, where there are no absolutes. Nothing is really true. It's just your truth and my truth. And out of that, we create a generation and generations of humanity without chests. Because for him, again, this is not like medically correct. It's more like the biblical imagery of, for him, the head is the seat of the intellect and the belly is the appetites. So our desires for food, sex, sleep, entertainment, etc. And the head is the rational part of us, the part that where reason sits. And so again, not medically, just like just bracket that aside. It's not supposed to be a science textbook. It's this imagery of what connects the head and the belly, the heart, is the chest. Is the chest, the heart, the core, the C-O-R. Like, this is where what's reasonable and the what's our appetite meet and get integrated. And what he is prophetically prophesying is that we're, with the wave of relativism, is that we have this incoming generation of young people, and I think we're just kind of seeing that perpetuated, of who don't have integration, where it's our head versus our appetites. We're either ruled by just reason alone, or we're just ruled by emotions. And we don't have the language anymore to integrate those two facets of what makes us a human person, because we're not just mere intellect, because then we would be angels. We'd be angelic, purely spiritual creatures of intellect, no body. Nor are we just animals, where it's just instinct and appetite, and if it feels good, do it. The human person is this messy composite of body and soul. We are our bodies. We are our body and soul united, and as Catholics, that's why we believe in the resurrection of the body. You're not you until you get your body back. So what are the consequences of this being raised in a time of no truth? Well, again, it's just kind of whatever your truth is, good for you. Well, my truth says this, and we go on our merry way. But it just leads to this flattening out of reality. It leads to this just kind of meh through existence, when we think by taking the banks off of the river, we're given freedom. Like, no rules, no truth, no religion, nothing bearing down on me. It means I'm just free. But free for what? And it's actually the banks of the river. It's actually structure and discipline and humbling myself before an objective truth outside of me that gives me purpose and meaning and freedom. It's that paradox. Like, God has created us to be free, so free and so much in capacity of control that we could actually limit ourselves. We could actually diminish our freedom. We could actually diminish who we're called to be, the greatness that we're called to. We are given the freedom to diminish that, to live as just animals, to live just by our lust or our sloth, our laziness or our hunger, to just live without self-control, or just to try to live a disembodied existence. And I think with the internet and the technology and the metaverse and all this stuff that's like further disembodying ourselves, as we're called to be as integrated human persons, it has consequences both ways. And so this is one of Lewis's less joyful works, I would say. He's kind of again, seeing the signs of the times and seeing where we're headed with this unfettered technology, which was kind of promising like a utopia. All of our problems are going to go away. He was served in the First World War. He was giving these lectures during the Second World War. And so he saw, you unhinge us from objective reality, thinking that we're going to be this abolition, like the freedom of man.

0: is actually is going to enslave us. Pope Benedict XVI coined this phrase, the dictatorship of relativism, that there are no values, and that there is nothing really worth standing up for. It's just my comfort at all costs, and you know, don't bother me, I don't bother you. But again, that steamrolls, believe it or not, into totalitarianism of someone, whoever's got the power. And then all we're left with is just power games. So one of Lewis's points is that there are things outside of me, there are things that are objectively there that should elicit a response from me to the true, the good, the beautiful. A waterfall that is beautiful should stop me in my tracks. It's not just, that's nice for you. It's no, that's a beautiful waterfall. That's a beautiful symphony. That's a beautiful person. In and by the fact that they exist, that person has dignity and is beautiful. And Lewis was worried we're having a generation grow up that it's just, we're just kind of presented facts, but not given any kind of moral teaching on how to approach reality, on how to be grateful, on how to mourn with someone who's suffering, on how to appreciate the good things in life and know what is what's true versus what's just propaganda. He was very prophetic in this book about what's coming as we relativize, as everything is just my opinion, your opinion, who knows anything anyway. We're creating a shaky foundation for a society if this is what we're instructing our youth in. As I said before, in this expression, men without chests, it's humanity without this integration of the head and the appetite. And so things that should elicit like anger in us when we see injustice, it just is like, meh. If something is difficult or there's a challenge or a hardship, that guess what? This is worth taking on for my friends, my family, my country. We're just kind of like, eh. And so this men without chests, it goes beyond just courage. It goes just beyond, oh, we need to have courage and a backbone, and that's part of it. But Lewis is saying something much more integral to the human person. It's that integrating the intellect, the appetite, the head and the heart, the body and the soul is something that we need to be human. It doesn't free us to separate these two. It actually enslaves us to one or the other. What we need is men with chests. We need men and women, human persons who are integrated, and that's easier said than done. I'm sure you've met men and women who seem like they have it together. We say they have their act together. They're not just ruled by dysfunction and emotion and letting the drama of the day sweep them away. They have their head on straight. Think about that expression too. That person, they got their head on straight, which means that I'm settled. I can see reality for what it is. I don't just get tossed along with every wave, every news piece, every fashionable thing to get angry about. It's that person, they got their feet on the ground. They're planted. The head and the heart are connected. That's possible, religious or not. Like, we know that's possible. We can grow in that discipline. We can grow in that formation. One of the key things is that formation. This isn't just something we're born with. We have to learn from coaches, mentors, teachers. And you may be called to be that. You may be in a place where you've been tried by the Lord. Your story, your experience is one where you've had to grow in integration as a human person, intellect, in virtue of chastity, of self-control. Like, you may, again, we're, no one's perfect, no one's there, but you may be a couple steps further along than someone who's really struggling. And we have a deep need for mentors and formators. And, you know, in all these great mythic stories, there's always a guru, there's a guide, there's an Obi-Wan who is lead, has to take on that role. And sometimes we don't want to do that. And we know movies and stories where it's a grumpy older person who doesn't want to be a mentor, but they're called out of just that prison of themselves to like bear life in someone else. You know, a parent, that's the experience as well, is like, I'm called to get out of the bubble of just me and bear life in someone else's life. And so God may be asking for that of you, to look to a friend, a neighbor, a student, someone who is really in need of a mentor, because the head and the stomach are just at war with each other. And so don't neglect where the Lord may be leading you. I think of the beginning of the second chapter of Paul's letter to Timothy. You then, my son, be strong in the grace that is in Christ Jesus. And what you have heard from me before many witnesses, entrust to faithful men who will be able to teach others also. So there's the call to, again, pass on what you've been given, the teaching, the coaching, the mentorship, that it doesn't just stop with you, we need role models, we need guides, and we're called to also participate in that in maybe formal ways like teaching or youth ministry, but also just in non-glamorous, just taking a person under your wing, giving them some advice, or just being a person of stability, being a model of someone who is integrated can go a long way in a young person's life. And the last thing I want to say is that have patience with yourself. If you feel like you are a person without a chest, someone who is struggling in this integration, that you are constantly at war within yourself, that your lusts or your passions or your anger or impatience are constantly getting the best of you, it's a lifelong struggle. And the Catechism says as much, that to be patient with ourselves, that Christ is continually giving us these graces day in, day out, that we can stay in the fight, we can stay in the struggle. Also from Paul's second letter to Timothy, if we have died with him, we shall also live with him. If we endure, we shall also reign with him. And Paul says too, if we are faithless, he remains faithful, for he cannot deny himself. So even if we are struggling, even if we've fallen off the path, even if we're just kind of tired of fighting our passions, of feeling like we're at war within ourselves, God is faithful. God is faithful. Ask him for a mentor. Ask him for the grace, for accountability and community, because we can't tackle this integration, this formation on our own. No man is an island. We're not called to be lone rangers in this spiritual walk. So again, the abolition of man, this phrase, men without chests, try to read the abolition of man. It's an interesting read. It's philosophical. He's writing it not as a Christian. He's writing it trying to appeal to the most amount of recipients as possible. So he's trying to approach the fact that we can know truth and we've known truth as humanity for a very long time. Again, across world religions, across cultures. And this relativism, this just you do you and your values are yours and mine are mine. How can we know anything? It's dangerous. It can lead to societal decay. It can lead to us just not having the courage to act and the lack of integration to know what is true, good, and beautiful, to recognize Christ who is always before us. Let's support one another. We're all on this journey of knowing the Lord and seeking integration, a day in, day out process. From all of us at Ascension Presents, God bless.
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3: When Jesus tells a tale, the moral of the story is always mercy. This week, we hear his famous parable of the vineyard. Though we, like St. Augustine, can lament that we are so late in coming to love the Lord, his rewards remain lavish. Find out more next on Breaking the Bread. The house of Israel is the vine of God, who planted and watered it, preparing Israel to bear fruits of righteousness. But the Israelites failed to yield good fruits, and the Lord allowed his vineyard, Israel's kingdom, to be overrun by conquerors, the Gentiles. But God promised that one day he would replant his vineyard, and its shoots would blossom to the ends of the earth. This is the biblical background to Jesus' famous parable. The vineyard is the kingdom. The landowner, of course, is the Lord. The workers hired at dawn are the Israelites, to whom he first offered his covenant. Those hired later in the day are the Gentiles, the non-Israelites, who, like us, until the coming of Christ, were strangers to the covenants of promise. In the Lord's great mercy, the same wages, the same blessings promised to the first called, Israel, will be paid to those called last, the Gentiles. This provokes grumbling in the parable. Doesn't the complaint of those first laborers sound like that of the older brother,

0: Jesus' parable of the prodigal son? God's ways, however, are far from our ways. In this week's readings, should caution us against the temptation to resent God for his lavish mercy. Like the Gentiles, many will be allowed to enter into the kingdom late, after having spent most of their days idling in sin. But even these can call upon him and find that he is near, as we sing in this Sunday's psalm. We should rejoice that God has compassion on all whom he has created. This should console us too, especially if our loved ones remain far from the vineyard and the Lord of the vineyard. Our task is to continue laboring in his vineyard. As St. Paul says in this Sunday's epistle, let us conduct ourselves worthily, striving to bring all men and women to the praise of his name and to his family. This is Scott Hahn for Breaking the Bread.
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3: Hi, this is Dr. Marcus Peter, host of Ave Maria in the Afternoon. I grew up in Kuala Lumpur, Malaysia. I was an atheist who eventually became deeply anti-Catholic. Archbishop Fulton Sheen was one of those extraordinary voices God used to dismantle what I thought I knew about the Catholic faith. He was a bishop speaking about Christ with confidence and an unmistakable love for souls. He showed me that Catholicism was intellectually serious because it was radically centered upon Jesus Christ. Servant of God Fulton Sheen, pray for us.
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0: Hello and welcome to Catholic Answers Live. Oh, you have such a fun job. I get to talk to two really smart people today. Tim Staples, second hour. Dr. Stephen Boyce, the first hour from the Facts podcast. And he tackles all kinds of early church stuff and history questions having to do with the church fathers, all of that kind of stuff. And the perfect guy to talk to about the thing we want to talk about today, which is St. Jerome and the canon, because it's very interesting. As a Catholic, St. Jerome is very popular among Protestants and very Protestant, very popular because... of course, among the many disputes between Protestants and Catholics and on the understanding of the faith is what exactly is in the canon. And St. Jerome may be a little bit of a complex figure in that regard. Many Protestants make him an ally. Is he an ally? Let's welcome Dr. Stephen Boyce. Thank you so much for being here with us to talk about St. Jerome.
1: Yeah, thanks for having me back. It's always a joy to be here. Jerome's a good one because when I was Protestant, I used Jerome, especially doing a doctoral work that covered the subject of canonicity. He was almost the go-to every single time because he put doubt, particularly on the deuterocanonical books, as Protestants will call them, the Apocrypha. And the interesting thing about that, Si, is that they'll use a lot of his early works. And one of the things that I started doing since becoming a Catholic is actually revisiting Jerome and revisiting him in chronological order of timeline and looking at the language that he did. And so I spent, I think I was over 72 recorded hours. I timed myself on how much reading and research I did on Jerome. And I just started writing a paper while doing it and revisiting these subjects. And I saw a development in his thinking to the point where it's like people impose a lot about on Jerome, especially Protestants that are in his earlier works, but they ignore some of the things that he said after, in my opinion, some crucial decisions made by the church while he was alive. And it would be like somebody coming after me and saying, well, you know, Stephen believed this and he

0: he said this, and then they're going 5 years back when I was a Baptist pastor. And it's like, well, I mean, yeah, I did say those things, but I've also changed my view and I've developed my thinking a little better on some things too. So yes, I said those things, but I wouldn't stand behind him today. And we see some of that with Jerome too. I think that his language about the canon changed, especially when popes, multiple popes in his lifetime, as well as synods and decretal letters and things like were issued out in his lifetime, actually canonizing and formally giving us lists of books that should be received as canon. And he never disputed that side. The question for him was these people that he worked with. Remember, he's in Bethlehem. He spent most of his life as an ascetic monk in Bethlehem. He loved it. He did not want to be around people. He didn't like people. He wanted just to mind his own business and do his thing. And so he spent a lot of time with these people that he called the Hebrews. And I think the fallacy that's been made, and I finally understood this from my own fallacy as a Protestant, is they assume that the Jews had this unified universal canon and that Jerome was appealing to this Jewish canon as opposed to the Christian canon. He sided with the Jewish canon being more accurate. But what we've learned, and we actually now know, is he wasn't speaking of a universal Jewish canon that was agreed upon. He was speaking about a specific sect of religious leaders, a part of a patriarchate that was particularly near the area of Tiberias, about 70 miles north, northwest, I believe, of where he was. And so he's referring to these doctors, these specialists that were with the Hebrew language and manuscripts who understood Hebrew ideology and Hebrew language. And so he saw these as an elite group, leaders of the Jewish people. And he recognized there was different canons in the Jews. He talks about them. So what happened is a lot of people assume that when he was talking about these Hebrews, he was speaking of the Jewish canon that was like universally received in Judaism. And then there's a Christian. That's not the case at all. He recognized the differences in these canons. He specifically was focusing on a sect of religious leaders that came particularly after the dispersion, especially the Hadrian crisis. They developed and they migrated to that area more toward Tiberias. And so those are the people that he was talking about. So Protestants often appeal and say, see, he put doubt on the Deuterocanonical. He said the Jews didn't receive these. It's actually not what he said. He said the Hebrews don't receive these, not the Jews, because he knew Jews who did receive them.
1: If you want to talk about St. Jerome, whether you agree with Dr. Boyce or not, 888-318-7884. I have to say, what you're talking about is something I did not understand at all myself until recent years when people like yourself started explaining it. I think there's this thought that the Jews had the Old Testament and then the Christians had the New Testament, and that's the order that it went in. And that is certainly the order that it went in the writing. But as several people have subsequently pointed out to me, in the New Testament, the Jews don't agree on the scripture. You have the Sadducees and the Pharisees who have two different lists of scriptural books. So the idea that before Christianity got started, the Jews had a well-established canon. This is the canon. This is the Bible. And then Christians came along and maybe either changed that or accepted it, depending. It's just not true at all. That is not how historically this happened.
0: Right. Yeah, and Jerome actually helps us with that. When he's giving his preface, particularly when doing the Vulgate, he covers Tobit and Judith, and he actually talks about how the Jews with Tobias or Tobit removed it from their registration of lists. Like, they actually took it out, and that's the language there that he used. So the Jews did not have this settled canon, and this is the rivalry that came into play, because now from Qumran, we know that they had volumes of works that they were using. They're part of a Jewish community that, guess what, rejected the temple worship and their priest because they rejected who is in the priestly line. So you have Jews in Qumran who do not follow the sacrificial system the same way they did in the city of Jerusalem because they rejected their priests. They also had a different corpus with them. Like you said, the Sadducees particularly were Torah only. If you go to the north, if you go to Samaria, the Samaritan Pentateuch, they only use five books. They didn't use the Tanakh. They only use Torah. And they only use it in the language of the Samaritan Pentateuch. And that's the whole dispute in John 4, by the way. This is why the woman at the well tells Jesus, well, your people worship over here and our people were in Mount Gerizim. Why? Because there's actually a textual variant between the Hebrew text and the Samaritan Pentateuch about the location of where God should be worshiped. It was, and Jesus didn't settle the textual variant by saying your text is right and theirs is wrong or vice versa. He basically says it's irrelevant now because I'm here. So he settled the textual dispute amongst them by his own presence and saying God must be worshiped in spirit and truth. It's not locationally, which speaks to the fact that, you know, we live within that existence in the true church. So these disputes were happening while Jesus was on earth. They didn't land a canon. They were fighting not only which books, but different recensions of those books, and then even which versions of those in the readings. And we obviously know that the translators, the 70 of the Septuagint, they were Jews all throughout in multiple groups, because it wasn't translated by one group. Multiple groups came in and translated this work. They're Jews, they're Hellenized Jews. So there was no agreed upon canon particularly. And then we even see other writers after the destruction of the temple. We see works, particularly of Symmachus, and we look at Aquila and Theodotion text. These are guys that are a part of the Jewish communities. They're translating these books into Greek. So there is no way to sit here and say that, you know, Jerome is acknowledging like a consensus in the Jews, some council met or something. That never happened. He particularly noted that a sect of Jews that he called the Hebrews, and by the way, a perfect example of this is Augustine and him getting into an argument, because Augustine now has his new translation in North Africa in the book of Jonah, and they get to the section about God cursing and bringing death to this vine or gourd. Like, there's this big dispute. Augustine's upset with Jerome because he's not responding to his letters, but he finally gets one to him and saying, hey, you've translated this wrong. In our liturgy, we read it in church the other day. It doesn't read what you have. And he went so far as to say, we even asked some Jews in our community and they said you translated it wrong. Jerome got very defensive and said, tell them that they can go ask the Hebrews about it, or they just don't understand the Hebrew language at all. He got very, very defensive when Jews in North Africa challenged him, because at the end of the day, to him, it's not an issue about ethnicity having a canon. He's saying they're not the authorities over the text. These guys in Tiberias are. So don't bring Jews from North Africa into this argument.
1: Again, you want to talk about St. Jerome. You want to talk about the early canon. You want to talk about the difference between Catholic scriptures and Protestant scriptures. That is the list of the books. You are welcome to call 888-318-7884. I get talking about this with you, and I just want to keep talking. I'm so fascinated by what you know about it. But I got to take breaks. And so we'll take the quick break. We'll come right back. There's a few lines open. 888-318-7884.
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Welcome back, Catholic Answers Live. There's a list of books that belong in the scriptures that we can call scriptures, and but not everybody agrees on what books are on the list. It does always impress me, I must say, that virtually everyone agrees on the Torah. Virtually everyone agrees on the four Gospels. I thought we don't want to exaggerate the difference. I mean, virtually everyone, people who are on the crazy, wild margins of the Jewish and Christian communities, will tell you there's the books of the Torah, there's the Gospels, those are scripture. But then you get to books where there's dispute. And so who do you want to go to help resolve that dispute? Well, Jerome is a wonderful person to go to, living mostly in the 300s, dying in the 400s, a man who could absolutely brilliant in languages, lived in the Holy Land, Hebrew, Greek, Latin, of course, and an ability to understand and grasp history in profound ways. So does he come down on the Protestant side or the Catholic side? Dr. Stephen Boyce is our guest, and we are talking to him just about that. And so which side does he come down to? I believe you were saying it might depend on where you what

0: point in his career, you'd talk to him about it.
1: So Jerome is one of the people that loves to submit to the highest authorities. And the Jews had disputes. And how did he solve those disputes? He went to the men that he said were the Hebrews. And they're a high-class Jew. He talks about this, even illustrious men. He mentions wonderful Hellenized Jews like Philo of Alexandria and talks about how special and brilliant he was. But then he talks about Paul. Paul, before he was converted, he says, was a Hebrew. He uses that language. And he said, and he understood and could write Hebrew. So he believes that there's a superiority complex to having an organized group of men who are authorities over a text. And you land with them when there's ever a dispute amongst that category of people. And he always gave precedent to these Hebrews. We see this happen even in the church. Because, for example, in 407, he wrote on the book of Daniel, not his preface, but he actually wrote a commentary on it. And he gets to the section about Susanna, Bell and the Dragon, which is only in the longer recensions of Daniel. And one of the things that he gets into those sections, he starts speaking about how there's this rejection of the 70 with the acceptance of the Theodosian text. Because the Septuagint does have Susanna, but it's a different form and it's in a different location in the book. But having this story about the three young men, Bell and the Dragon, that's only uniquely preserved within the Theodosian tradition. And he makes this comment, which I found really, really interesting. He talks about how the church particularly had chosen, he says, therefore, by the judgment of the authorities of the church, their edition, the 70, the Septuagint, was rejected and the Theodosian is commonly read. So I started doing a word search and I started going back through all of his writings where he used this idea of the magistorum ecclesiae or the magistry, because that's what he says, the authorities of the church, the magistorum of the church. And I found out over and over again, when he uses magistry or magistorum, he's always talking about either a council, a bishop, a group of bishops, its leaders, whether he's talking about church fathers in the past who came together and made very difficult decisions. These are authorities. And every single time there was a dispute, he would concede, even if his mind, will, and intellect did not agree with it, he would concede to the highest authority. The problem is what happens when the highest authority of the church, which, by the way, he recognized that the deuterocanonical books were accepted. He even believes something happened at Nicaea 1 that made these books canonical. But even more so, he starts speaking differently after his friend wrote a letter to Pope Innocent I and asked for clarity on the canonical books. And a decretal letter was written back to his friend, who he designated the book of his commentary of Zechariah to. His friend gets a whole list, and all of a sudden, that's in 405, we see the language start changing in Jerome's vocabulary. And 2 years later, after that letter, here he is talking about not just books of the Bible, but which forms of those books. Because anybody agreed that Daniel was involved here. Like, oh yeah, I mean, a Protestant would say Daniel and a Catholic would say Daniel. But then which Daniel? Same thing was at that time. Well, which form of Daniel do we accept? It just so happens, he says, they not only chose books, but the magistorum, this authority, chose which form of the book to read too. And it was the Theodosian over against the Hebrew and even the 70, that is the Septuagint. So Jerome appeals to authority. So what happens when the highest authority of the Jews differs from the highest authority of the church? That happens in his writings, the preface to Tobit and Judith. He actually says that he would rather be criticized by Pharisees than to be disobedient to the bishops. Meaning, hey, at the end of the day, if I have to make a choice between the highest authority, the Hebrews, of the Jewish texts, and I've got to make a decision between the highest authority and the church that I belong to, I'll choose the bishops over against the Pharisees any day. And he did. He obeyed the bishops. See, this is the difference between Jerome and Protestants who love to use him. Even if his mind, will, and intellect disagrees with the authorities, he learned how to submit his mind, will, and intellect. Mm-hmm. Protestants can't do that. If the Pope or a group of bishops say something that he disagrees with, he still submitted to the bishop, even while disagreeing. And we see his language change, by the way, after these decretal letters and the meetings in Carthage and Hippo start happening and the popes are signing off on certain canons. He starts changing his language after that. And here's a perfect example where he submits to the magistry. He submits to an authority. And it's always going to be the church authority, even if the highest Hebrew authority disagrees with the church. He'll always choose the church, and he always did in his writings. That's what sets him apart from Protestants.
0: So, I suppose this is really the Catholic mind, in a way, think with the church, as we're taught. That is to say that it is true that there are many things that we might come to on our own that the church would say, nope, that's not it. And so maybe, would it be fair to say that left to himself as a scholar, if there had never been a declaration by the church, he might have just stayed with what the Jewish authorities in Tiberias said, but there was a declaration by the church, and so he just went with that.
1: Yeah, I agree. I think that he would have just left it in tension, because that's what he did in his early writings. The Hebrews don't have this in their collection. They reject it, or they remove it. That's his statement.
0: Yeah.
1: But then he would say the church receives them, and he would kind of leave it in tension. By the way, his buddy, Rufinus, and I say that tongue-in-cheek because they were really good friends, and then they turned against each other in their writings. Rufinus actually accused him of choosing the Hebrew text over against the church. He said, whoa, whoa, whoa, I'm just telling you what they believe. I'm not saying I believe it. So there's times where you read Jerome, it's like, man, he's being awfully critical of the church's position on this, and he seems to take the Jewish position. But then when he's challenged on it by a friend that turned into an enemy in his writings, he's like, actually, I'm not speaking for me, I'm speaking for them. Don't take this out on me kind of mindset. So Jerome would have left it in tension. He would have just stated the facts. Highest authorities in the Jewish community say it's not scripture. Well, what about the church? Oh, yeah, they say it's scripture. And so where do you land? I mean, if I got to choose, I'm going to choose the church every time, because I'd rather make a bunch of Pharisees mad than disobey my bishops. But you could still tell intellectually he was actually more on the side of the Hebrews. We've got to be honest about this as Catholics. But I do think that starts changing, because his friend, as I mentioned, Exusperus, he's a bishop of Toledo. And he's going into this, of Toulouse. He's in Toulouse. And in Toulouse, they're writing this letter. And I think Jerome's the reason this letter happened. Exusperus writes to the Pope, and Pope Innocent, he's like, all right, so what is the canon list? Like, what do we got? And we have a copy of Innocent's Decretal letter, which lists all of them, including the Deuterocanon. And by the way, it's not in a two-tier, like, priority canon, secondary canon, similar to what we see in the Eastern Orthodox view. It's, no, they're all a part of one giant thing, which is consistent with the Council of Carthage that happened before this, and also in Hippo. And so we see this also repeated about 14 years later again in Carthage in 419, where another pope signs off. And so we have multiple papal figures within the end of the fourth century into the fifth affirming a canon list, not as a first tier, second tier that we see prior to that. We see a lot of this, particularly with some of the Eastern fathers. We even see this in the Festal letter of Athanasius. So we see this subset lettering, like these are scripture and scripture, but this is a higher canon, lower canon view. That was kind of Jerome's point. But the Bishop of Rome, both in the late fourth century and into the fifth, kind of puts an end to that and doesn't leave that category anymore. And so we see him kind of change his language after that. We actually can demonstrate that he certainly believed that by the end of his life. He started speaking very differently about Ben Sira, for example. Sirach was one of the big ones he changed his language on.
0: Was that because Sirach was written in Greek? Am I remembering that right, or is that...
1: Well, Sirach was actually probably written in Hebrew. A text that definitely came, it would have been Ben Sirach. And there's actually Hebrew Aramaic fragments that were found, particularly this text. And Jerome traces it in a Hebrew origin as well. So, but even then, he changes his language about it from before and after the Decretal letter of Innocent the First and these councils. He starts changing the way he speaks about, and he actually starts using them to combat Pelagians at the end of his life, which is very fascinating.
0: I'm ready to go to calls, Dr. Stephen Boyce. You feel ready to go to calls?
1: Sure. Yeah.
0: All right. Every single line is full, so people do want to talk about the biblical canon. I'm going to start I'm going to start in York, Pennsylvania. Mark in York, Pennsylvania, thank you for your call. Go ahead with your question.
2: Yeah. Hello. Thanks for taking my call. I don't really have so much a question as I just want to dispute several things that were said concerning the Jewish canon. There seems to be some misunderstanding, I think, that saying that there was no canon when actually what it was a canon wasn't closed. By the first century, you already had the prophets and the Torah and also the Psalms considered scripture. And that includes the Sadducees. That's another thing I keep hearing is that the Sadducees only had the Torah. That's not true. They had the prophets too, and the Psalms. The Psalms were used probably in the temple worship. But this whole thing, Jerome talking about Hebrews and stuff. He's in the end of the third century. Fourth century into the beginning of the fifth century. First of all, the Pharisees were gone. It was the time of the rabbis, really, technically.
0: Okay.
2: And also this thing, when the canon was closed, basically that was by early second century for sure. And stuff with the rabbis was basically everything that would make up the writings.
0: Mark, I'll tell you what, I want you to make every single point, but we're going to have to take them one at a time because I don't want to just be a list and then Dr. Yep. Boyce can't respond to them. So why don't you take the first one, because you got about a minute and a half till the break, and then we'll work through them with Mark as long as we want to, as long as you both want
1: sure. to. Sure. Yeah. So Mark, thank you for the comment. Just to be very, very clear, we're not saying there was no canon. We're saying there was no agreed upon canon specifically. The Jews didn't have a consistent view of canon on which books are. We're not arguing whether there's some that held the Psalms and others. Of course, that is very much included. But we do have within the Samaritans and the Sadducees multiple attestation, because very little said about the Sadducees. Origen against Celsus, by the way, says that they only used the Torah. Hippolytus of Rome, which is second century into the third century, says they did not use the prophets or the sages. They only used the law of Moses. Jerome, in his commentary, Matthew 22, actually argues that exact same point, that the Sadducees only accepted the Mosaic books, and that's why Jesus used the Mosaic books against them in dealing with the subject of the resurrection as opposed to the prophets. So we actually have multiple attestation that the church was saying the Sadducees did not use anything but those five. So I'm going to side with the church fathers who had access to things. As far as the rabbis go, I agree. The rabbis themselves developed that group, that Hebrews that he's talking about. The Pharisees were obviously ruined, particularly that group or that sect, but they developed into this group that migrated north, especially into the areas of Tiberias, because Epiphanius even talks about this group, and he talks about master Hebrew authors that are in that area that he had went and consulted with himself, as did Jerome. So we agree there was development here from the time of the Pharisees in Jesus' day to these rabbis, but they're part of that same sect of authorities.
0: You can hear the music, Mark. If you'll hang on, you can continue to make your challenges to Dr. Stephen Boyce's understanding of the formation of the canon right after this on Catholic Answers Live.
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9: The St. John Leadership Network presents Glance at the Gospel with Father Nathan Cromley. In the Gospel for this Sunday, Jesus presents us with a parable about the kingdom of heaven. In the parable, a landowner hires laborers to work in his vineyard. He hires them in the morning, the midday, and the evening. And at the end, he pays them all the same wage. Those

0: people according to whatever societal norms there are, Jesus will let us into heaven and then leave us alone. We completely miss the point of what it means to follow Christ. He doesn't want just good people. He wants people in love with him, in a relationship with him, people who know him and serve him because they love him. The parables like we have this Sunday shake our habitual paradigms. What is my life really all about? Is Christianity really just about getting by? If we let this gospel sink in, it gives us an amazing invitation to a deeper faith. Being good and doing the right thing is more than just following a law of the universe. It's actually my gift of love back to the one who loved me first.
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0: Welcome back. Catholic Answers Live. St. Jerome is having a moment, I guess. he's getting his 15 minutes. I don't know exactly what, but St. Jerome died, I think, in 420. But there's a lot of conversation about what does St. Jerome think, because he is the great biblical scholar of the ancient world in the Christian tradition. There are others, but he's the George Washington on the Mount Rushmore of that. And so Protestants will say, well, Jerome said this, and Catholics will say, yes, Jerome said that, because Jerome is relevant. Dr. Stephen Boyce is our guest. Mark in York, Pennsylvania is on the line, disagreeing with some of what you said. Mark, I'll just let you finish what you were saying and take it any direction you want, and then we'll get Mark back on.
1: Yeah, well, just back to the Sadducees, that's not what most scholarship says, and whether Jerome, I don't know what his opinion was on it, but what they objected to was the what became known as the oral law, which was beginning of what came the Talmud, but it wasn't written down. They were against that, but like I said, the prophets were already accepted as canon.
0: So
1: and that was done, I don't know, when in the 3rd century B.C.?
0: Just for somebody like Mark, who doesn't know all of the issues, the point that you're making is there was the Jewish canon was closed and done by what date?
1: I don't know, but easily by sometime in the 2nd century.
0: Okay, Stephen?
1: Probably down to the time of Rabbi Akiba.
0: Okay, Stephen, what do you say?
2: 2nd century AD, if he's taking that line, and I would actually agree that it was, I actually agree with you, Mark, that would have finalized it for the sect that Jerome is referring to that migrated in the north and continued over into Tiberias up to his time. That's after the dispersion, especially the Hadrian crisis. But again, that's the group that Jerome calls the Hebrews. But we now know that there's other groups that opposed those Jewish believers as groups of canons that were particularly like in North Africa or in Alexandria, especially in the Egyptian areas. They actually did not agree to the canon. The authorities did. And I appreciate you saying that, because it actually brings us to the major issue here, is that there was an agreed upon canon within the authorities of the Jews, but not within all the communities of the Jews based on what we have. Now, I do want to ask you a question. You mentioned scholars that think the Sadducees did. There's some scholars that leave it in question, but there's only 3 statements in antiquity, because Josephus kind of leaves it unknown, particularly. But so do you think when Origen was talking to Celsus, for example, and he said that the Samaritans and the Sadducees received Moses' books alone, and Hippolytus says the same thing, and Jerome, are you saying that they're incorrect? They're working off of faulty information? Or are you saying that there's other counter arguments in history that point to the opposite?
1: The Samaritans are a whole other thing. I mean, they have, you know, they had, of course, goes back to the splitting of the Davidic kingdom into 2 parts. But they had the law, they had the Torah. They also had the book of Joshua, which makes sense because it's actually the continuation of Deuteronomy, when, you know, Moses dies. They accepted that.

0: accept any of the other stuff for good reason, because basically it's just a prelude to the Davidic dynasties, and they were totally against that, because you had the whole question then of which is the rightful sanctuary.
1: Mark, I think what Stephen was asking you about is, do you accept the ancient sources? He gave you three ancient sources. So I know you're getting off onto something else, but do you accept?
0: You have to check them. You have to check them, but then you have to go to Jewish sources too. I mean, what you're basically saying is that Jews can't be trusted on the beginnings of their own.
1: Which Jewish source are you pointing to? Because it does seem you're very knowledgeable on this.
0: Well, I'm not really. I just read it. There's stuff in the Talmud and about it and certain letters and things that they can tell that the way something is phrased, that something was actually part of the canon. I forget some of the things offhand.
2: Well, let me challenge you on that, Mark. Let me challenge you on that. The Talmud came later, and some of the rabbis were still debating Ben Sira. There was actually some that said, absolutely not, do not read it publicly. And then there's some that are using it to make actually doctrinal ideas and concepts of wisdom, who are actually utilizing it and encouraging you. Even in the 3rd, 4th century, we have rabbis in the Babylonian Talmudic tradition that are still fighting and debating about Ben Sira. Do you agree with that?
0: Is that the Ecclesiastes or whatever it is? Is that the writer of that?
2: There's three different rabbis that had opinions, to my remembrance, and one of them was absolutely not. One of them was neutral. One of them was encouraging it.
0: I'm not arguing about some of the books really that they excluded eventually, all of them, and mainly because some of the reason was after the Jewish War, it was. They wanted to reorganize, and they wanted to strike out on all what they could, you know, sectarian beliefs. That includes things like the Essenes, various Essene groups, and the Jewish mm-hmm. Christians, too.
1: Stephen?
0: But what I'm saying, just to make it quick, because you have callers, I know that, is that the canon, that the canon was 2/3 filled by the 1st century, and it was accepted. And the main thing was over the books that were going in the writings, and then, of course, all the other, the Deuteronomy books, the Apocrypha and all that. Mainly, they were probably rejected because a lot of the Jewish Christians accepted them, and that's probably one of the reasons why, too. Plus, they were also kind of cracking down on what they thought was an excess of angelology. And some of those books.
1: Stephen, I would like to get your response to that. Thank you.
2: No, I actually think you're onto something here, Mark. I actually think we found some common ground here. The Jews were reacting to the Christians because the Christians were out using their text, and they were utilizing books like the Wisdom, and they were using books like 2 Maccabees, and they were basing a lot of theology around it. And it actually created a problem for the Jews to decide what to do. That's why Jerome said Tobias was removed from their lists. There was an attempt, it seems like, for the Jews to exterminate or to eliminate certain readings or writings of books, not because they didn't recognize other Jews were using them. Obviously, they did. I don't think anybody could even disagree with that. But they had to make a standard. And sometimes that standard was a battle about how the Christians were utilizing the text. And if it created a problem for their theology, they responded by removal. And I think the Jews actually did have to make some of these decisions theologically against Christianity. And I know that's a hard conversation to have, but I think it needs to be had, because we see that happen in places, and even early Christian church fathers were even discussing that. So that's actually a good, I'm glad you brought that up, Mark. Thank you.
1: Mark, I'm going to, as you said, we do have every single line full, so I'm going to keep going, but thank you very much. I'm glad we started off with a good, strong challenge to our guest, Dr. Stephen Boyce. Questions about the canon, welcome. Let's go to our friend Aaron in Hastings, Michigan. Go ahead, Aaron.
3: Hi. My question is actually pretty simple. Was the, as you guys call them, Jewish Chronicle? I think that's how you say it.
1: Deuterocanonical, yes. Yes.
3: Okay, thank you. Were those actually in the Jewish Bible, or where did they come from?

0: Great, great, Aaron. Millions of people want to know that.
1: Yeah.
0: Answer.
1: So. Yeah. Yeah. Thank you so much, Aaron, for that question. This kind of goes back to the discussion with the previous caller. It just depends which Jewish community you ask. If you ask the Hellenized Jews, who are utilizing particularly forms of, and I'm, because there wasn't a single Septuagint, and I want to be careful there until much, much later, but forms of the Septuagint, I do think that there is an element here where they would say, sure, yeah, yeah, we accept, and our canon contains Baruch, it contains the book of First and Second Maccabees, because it's there, it's in the Greek translations of the Old Testament. And so those Jewish communities would have no problem saying that. Now, if you go to more of these authorities that were being engaged with by Epiphanius and Jerome, they would say, no, it doesn't include these. And it would be something very similar to what we see in the Protestant Bible. And by the way, we need to be careful when we say that, because these Hebrews also accepted certain things that are not in the Protestant Bible. For example, we struggle with the count. And Aaron, this is wonderful, because we struggle with the count here. A lot of times you have men like Melito of Sardis, for example, who went to these same authorities at the end of that second period, and they go out and they investigate the canon. The question is, wait a minute, Melito, you have multiple Jewish communities in Sardis. Why do you got to go all the way to the east towards Turkey to go find out from Jewish authorities what the canon is? Just knock on the door of your neighbor. Like, why do you need to go all the way over there to find out the canon? Well, he comes back with lists. Well, here's a problem with some of these lists. For one, Esther's not in it. Two, a lot of times Baruch is included with Jeremiah. And so we actually find a lot of differences that, you know, it's not, again, this is why I was saying earlier, it's not just about counting books. Which forms of those books? Are they exactly in the forms that we have in the Protestant Bible today? A lot of times Esther's missing, or a longer version of Esther is present, or Baruch is included, and the letter of Jeremiah is included. So it really becomes problematic. So to Aaron, to answer your question, were they in the Jewish Bible? It depends on which part of the world you're in, and it depends on which community of Jews you're dealing with. If you're with the Hebrews, this authority that's based particularly close to Tiberius, then it's going to be the one that looks similar, not the same, similar to what the Protestants say the Old Testament is. If you go outside, you're going to find that there's a lot of dispersion that has a different view, and they would say these other books were included in their canon. So there is no harmony amongst the Jews, and that's kind of the argument. No one settled the canon until the church settled it, and the church brought clarity to the subject of canon. They even clarified it from a Jewish perspective. But thank you for the question. It's a good one.
2: Thank you.
0: Thank you.
2: I didn't know all that.
0: That's why we have him on, Stephen Boyd. That's what I say when he starts talking a lot of the time. I didn't know all of that. But you brought us right to the break, Aaron. So we'll take a quick break. We'll come back with more questions on the canon of Scripture, especially around the person of Jerome. But you don't have to mention Jerome if you don't want to. You are welcome to ask whatever your canonical question is. 888-318-7884.
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0: Welcome back, Catholic Answers Live. Our guest is so good, and I enjoy so much listening to his scholarship and the level of his knowledge about the ancient world that I forgot to talk about his podcast, The Fact Spot. Why don't you just give us the elevator pitch for the podcast so that people will find you?
1: Sure, sure. You can find me on YouTube, Spotify, Podbean, Apple. I mean, we're on all the podcasts there, and we typically do at least one show a week, and have a co-host, Pat May, who is an Anglican priest who also converted to Catholicism as well. So we kind of mutually do things, and I have special guests. And by the way, I have an ecumenical discussion on canon this Saturday with an Orthodox, a Protestant, an Anglican, and myself. So we're going to have an ecumenical discussion about canon. So that'll be a lot of fun. That's the Saturday at 1 o'clock Eastern, if you want to check that out.
0: And look for Stephen Boyce. Look for him. Look under the facts. Or I just learned a new thing, Podbean. I never heard of that. I'm going to let you answer this next
1: I didn't question. Either until somebody told me we're on it. I
0: was like, okay. That happens to me here. That's how I learned about several social media things. Carl in Baltimore, Maryland. Thank you so much for waiting, Carl. Go ahead with your question.
2: Hey, gentlemen. This is a fascinating discussion, and I really appreciate the talk this afternoon.
0: Thank you.
2: I have a side of my family that is, I would describe them as, rigidly textual literalists, and okay. adherence to the King James Version English translation exclusively of our Bible. So I've been trying to do some research, which brought me into many of the concepts that you've introduced today. My question for you is, in my recent reading, I came to learn that the Old Testament was translated by the KJV translators using the Masoretic text. And I understand that those evolved beyond the time of Christ and in some way perhaps were influenced by the early Christian communities and perhaps in ways that were positioning themselves against Christianity. And I was curious if you might be able to talk about that so I might be more well-informed when I discuss the origins of this particular translation in the KJV with my family.
1: Oh, that's so good, Carl. Thank you for that question. You're in luck. I grew up in King James onlyism. I was raised and trained in King James onlyism, so this is very near and dear to me. It's a good question. Yes, the King James particularly used what's called the Bomberg printed Masoretic text, which comes from mostly from the Leningrad Codex or the Ben Asher tradition. And you're right. Those are very, very late. You're talking 9th, 10th century AD that came to. Now, there is a proto Masoretic text as I'm describing this that comes along, but what was principally used by the King James was the Bomberg printed editions. And what's fascinating is the King James translators were better at Greek than Hebrew. In fact, one of their best translators of Hebrew died at the beginning of the work. And remember, this is 1611, so before that, they had started much, much earlier doing different groups at Oxford, Cambridge. They were spread out doing different groups. Not all of them were sitting together in a room. They were split doing the Gospels, the Epistles, you know, and then you had your Old Testament. Their best Old Testament guy died at the beginning. What's interesting about the King James, though, is that they had to rely. They were so good at Latin. They love Latin. They wrote their notes in Latin when they were doing their translation. They would do a lot of statements at the bottom in Latin. There's times where they had to rely on the Latin when they didn't understand. In fact, they give you a list of words that they did not understand. And they're saying like, hey, whenever these words are discovered in the Hebrew language, update our translation. And I'm paraphrasing. One of the ones, here's a really good one for you. Isaiah chapter 14. How art thou fallen from heaven, O Lucifer, son of the morning, right? This idea, this Lucifer, it's son of the morning is the idea. This idea of Venus, really. By the way, they didn't translate the Hebrew there because they translated it as a personal proper name for somebody, Lucifer in the Latin. It's actually not a proper name. It's not. It's the idea of son of the morning, son of dawn, this idea. It's a description. It's not a name. All this time we call Satan before his fall, Lucifer, as a person. Where did that come from? Well, it's actually borrowing from the King James, who used the Latin instead of just translating the Hebrew there. They made a proper name out of it instead. And everybody's been using that proper name since. And it's not a proper name in the Hebrew. It's probably referring to Satan before his fall. I don't think anybody would disagree with that. But there's a lot of times they disregarded the Hebrew and translated the Latin Vulgate of Jerome instead. There's a perfect example. Hey, look that up for me and have that fun discussion with your family. I think you'll enjoy that one, Carl.
0: All right, Carl.
2: Thank you. Thank you so much. Can you recommend anything I might read along my journey of this King James onlyism contest that I'm having?
1: Oh, man. There's some actually, I tell you what, they're not going to listen to Catholics on this probably. So I'm going to give you guys that I personally would not recommend necessarily. But one of them actually is James White's King James Only Controversy. Use a Protestant against a Protestant. I'm not a big fan of Dr. White anymore, but you know, he and I were friends and he helped me. That book helped me out of it. And as much as I don't want to recommend his writings, I'm recommending it for a Protestant that won't read a Catholic. Also, Dr. Ward did a really good job on the King James. Timothy Berg doesn't write a lot on that. He's finishing his PhD. Wonderful scholar who's finishing at Southern Theological Seminary. Timothy Berg is one of the top premier that I would recommend on the subject of King James onlyism. I would check them out.
0: Carl, thank you. I'm going to keep moving just because I'm realizing we're close and I want to get everybody on if I can. Jason in Pennsylvania, thank you so much for waiting. Go ahead with your question about the biblical canon.
3: Good evening. So my question is, because I also come from an Anglican background, how much influence did the Jews have on translation, on what was put in the Bible, what was taken out? And I'll use the example of Enoch in the book of Jude, who quotes Enoch that the Lord's going to come with thousands and thousands of his angels. Were there some scripture that early Christians were afraid to offend when evangelizing or reaching out to the Jews, or did the Jews influence any scriptures that were taken out, put in, because they didn't want to recognize Christ? Because, like, even if you look at the Septuagint, like, when you look at the Septuagint, I mean, the book of Daniel and Esther are a lot longer than what's even in the Protestant Bible. So I'm curious what the influence was.
1: Yeah, this is such a good point, Jason. It sounds like you've actually read into this a good bit, and that's exciting. Yeah, there's a major influence. You mentioned Esther, for example. Some Jews did not celebrate Purim. And that's probably why we don't see Esther anywhere found in the caves of Qumran. It's like the only book that there's no evidence of existing in Qumran out of the Old Testament. Enoch was a huge influence. Second Temple Judaism had a major, major influence. Even if they did not hold these books as so-called canon, they weren't thinking of these books the way that we're thinking about them post-Reformation, post-5th century. They didn't really have that strict. They were looking at prophets up to a certain period. By the way, that's what Josephus did. He went all the way up to the exiled, up to the period, particularly where the Greeks started taking over and in that reign. So the Jews had a major influence on this, and that's what Jerome was arguing for, the necessity of using the Jewish understanding. And even, honestly, even at that point, this is where Augustine conceded, like, we do need the Hebrews to understand the text better. And Jerome convinced Augustine of that by pointing to Matthew, showing idioms, Hebrew idioms that are not understood in Greek. Particularly, like, he shall be called a Nazarene. That's one of the examples that comes to mind. Or, my son shall be called out of Egypt, from Hosea. Jerome said, we need the Jews to help us understand this better. And that's why he did such a great job in the Vulgate, because he was using Hebrew influence. But they influenced the text a lot. A lot of these communities, another point you made that's really good, is the Jews, particularly when you see these church fathers recording, some of the books they're recording isn't the church's position. It's, hey, if you're going to evangelize the Jews, these are the books to use. Use these books, not these books. It's not that they didn't believe those other books were scripture. It's the Jews can't be evangelized by them. So use these books. That's a great point, Jason. I hope I answered your question. Is there any other aspects of that maybe you'd like me to hover over a little?
3: I just find it weird because I'm converted. I'm going on my way back to Catholicism, and it's just weird that the Protestants don't recognize, you know, the Deuteronomical books. However, the King James had those Apocrypha up until like the mid-1800s. A lot of the Protestant Bibles had the Apocrypha in them.
1: Yes. Yeah, and by the way, Martin Luther had them in his. And at the end of it, it says this ends the Old Testament. after the Apocrypha. So, I mean, if you would, the deuterocanonical books. So it's interesting that all the early Protestant Bibles had them. Of course, they had notes to them and left a lot of the words of Jerome, which is what's led to this discussion. They quote Jerome as to how to categorize them, but they're always quoting early Jerome. Note that. They're always quoting Jerome in the late 300s. They typically aren't quoting him in the early 400s after these edicts and councils and popes are writing decretal letters. So that, to me, has always been fascinating. That's the point of my paper I wrote, by the way, on my Academia EDU page. You can read me going into a lot of this. It just came out 2 weeks ago. Love for anybody to read that and check that out.
0: I want to put together what Jason is asking you about and what I thought you might have said earlier and just get some clarity from you,
1: sure.
0: Dr. Stephen Boyce. It seemed like you were maybe saying that the removal of books from the canon, actually those books were resisted by some Jewish leaders for anti-Christian reasons. So it sounded like you were saying that Protestant Christians actually have accepted an anti-Christian edit of the Bible.
1: In a sense, they have, because a lot of these men that are quoting the so-called canon that I said, that's really not the Protestant canon, because I said a lot of them include Baruch and the letter of Jeremiah, which is not in the Protestant canon, or the removal of Esther, like Melita of Sardis. They don't mention that part. So when you're dealing with that, in a sense, they are, because why are they saying these lists? They're, you know, Jason spoke very well on this. They were evangelizing Jews in the dispersion, and there were certain books that the churches were going to use to do that. Why use a book that's not going to convince them? Use the books that would convince them, because that's the one they were raised in. That's the one they're used to in the synagogue, that they're used to hearing. Show Christ from it. Then when they come into the church, you can expand their understanding of authority. Why put a stumbling block in front of them when you don't need to? That's what was happening in a lot of these cases when they're collecting lists for use. We see this with Cyril Jerusalem. It's exactly what Cyril Jerusalem was doing when he compiled his list.
0: Yeah, so don't use books to evangelize Jews that the Jews themselves don't accept, in other words.
1: Yeah.
0: I gotcha.
1: Exactly.
0: Jason, I'm very grateful for the call. Thank you so much. Thanks to everybody who called. Tim Staples coming up next hour, and we're going to talk about Protestants' objections to Mary. And you are welcome to call 888-318-7884. Dr. Stephen Boyce, I just enjoy it every time you're on here. Thank you so much for doing this with us.
1: Thank you, guys. God bless.
0: You too. And I hope people will check out the Facts podcast. Big debate coming up on Saturday, or conversation, ecumenical conversation about the canon. Check out the Facts podcast with Dr. Stephen Boyce. Right back with Tim Staples on Catholic Answers Live.
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9: 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He died in 1621.
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12: St. Augustine gives us tremendous insight as to why we should pray. He says this, "Why God should ask us to pray when he knows what we need even before

0: before we ask Him may perplex us if we do not realize that our Lord and God does not want to know what we want, for as God, He cannot fail to already know it. 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
2: 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Today we make an act of love. O Lord God, You so love the world that You gave Your only Son, that whoever believes in Him may not die, but may have eternal life. We, for our part, love because You have first loved us. O Lord God, I love You above all things, and I love my neighbor for Your sake, because You are the highest, infinite, and perfect good, worthy of all my love. In this love I intend to live and die. Amen.
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0: Welcome back, Catholic Answers Live. He's back with us, Tim Staples. Catholic Answers Live, giving me the hand signal. I don't have a laptop. I'll get you a laptop. Here, you take my laptop. There's another one over here. We're going to talk about Mary today with Tim Staples. Is this the first time talking about Mary? Have we done a Marian show before with you?
1: I don't think so.
0: This is probably the first. Okay, well, I'm sure you're going to do great.
1: No, there was one time maybe? There was the 75 other times.
0: Yeah, right. And then there's the book, Behold Your Mother, A Biblical and Historical Defense of the Marian Doctrines. Yes. And today we wanted to talk about Protestantism. I mean, you are a convert, of course, to Catholicism from Protestantism.
1: Amen.
0: So what every Protestant should know about Mary, and Protestant, welcome to call, 888-318-7884. Catholic, welcome to call, 888-318-7884. Hindu, Buddhist, anybody can call. 888-318-7884. So I'm just going to ask you the basic question then. What should every Protestant know about Mary?
1: Well, I would start with what might surprise you. What's your name? Cy Kellett.
0: It has been a while, Tim.
1: It may surprise you, but I always begin with the Theotokos, you know?
0: Really? That does actually surprise me.
1: Theotokos, as my Greek professor said. There's a fight over how you pronounce that, but most people say Theotokos, so I just go with what most people wrongly say. And
0: sometimes Theotokos. You have to accept the wrong pronunciation. Like, you just have to.
1: That's right. But at any rate, the Mother of God. And the reason you say, well, wait a minute. I mean, the more traditional Protestants would agree with us that Mary's the Mother of God. And that's true. But even those who acknowledge Mary as Mother of God don't see the full ramifications of what that means, right? And for evangelicals, fundamentalists, and a good portion of the various brands of Protestantism, no, Mother of God is nuts, because if you say Mary's the Mother of God, she would have to be God. So, because look, just as one of the ways sacred scripture and our blessed Lord reveal that Jesus is God is by the revelation that he is the Son of God. Mm-hmm. And as, you know, dog has dog, cat has cat, right? God has God. And so that's one of the ways. Now, people might push back and say, well, angels are called sons of God. In Job chapter 1, what is it, about verse 6, you have the sons of the covenant. The sons of Shem in Genesis 6 are referred to as sons of God. So what's the big deal about Jesus saying he's the Son of God? Ah, there is a big deal, and that is he is the only one who is son by nature.
0: Ah, yeah.
1: Right? He's revealed in sacred scripture. For example, in John chapter 1, verse 28, John 6, 32, and elsewhere, as being a son by nature, meaning that he has the same nature as his father. And you see that when Jesus reveals himself in the way that he does, for example, in John 5, when he heals the paralytic, and he does it on the Sabbath, and folks got ticked off, right? I always say, that's the revelation of spiritual blindness. This paralytic is healed. He's leaping for joy, and they're like, "He healed him on the Sabbath. We're gonna kill this guy." I mean, wow, is spiritual blindness, right? But the point is, John puts his little he's given his play by play here in John 5, and when he says, "And they wanted to kill him, not just because he healed on the Sabbath, although that's part of it, but because he called God his own father, making himself equal with God." Right? I'm sorry to go a long way on that point, but it's important to understand that, Jesus is called the Son of God, and the monogenes, both in John 1:18, John 3:16, right? No man, I'll quote John 1:18, "No man hath seen God at any time, except," there's no "except" there in the Greek text, but it's implied. "No man has seen God at any time, the Son, who dwells in the bosom of the Father hath declared him. So he is the only one who has seen the Father. And again, John 6:32 and elsewhere, you know, you get this the sense that he is the only, the monogenes, the only begotten who dwells in the bosom of the Father. Monogenes, only begotten. And in John 3:16, for God so loved the world that he gave his only begotten. Well, if we have all these other sons of God, why is he called the only begotten? Because he's the only by nature. So the point is, though, that if you're calling Mary then mother of God, aren't you necessarily then saying that she would have to be God in order to give birth to God? And the answer is a resounding no, because Mary is not the source of the divine nature, number one.
0: Right,
1: She's not even the source of the human soul of Jesus. That's directly and immediately created by God. So she is not a mother by nature. This is by a massive gift of grace that Mary becomes the instrument and the mother of God, because just as a mother, and this was a revolution as well as a revelation for me, Si, all those years ago, when this was actually proved to me by a man named Father Mitch Pacwa.
0: Oh, really? Father Mitch Pacwa?
1: When I was still Protestant.
0: Really?
1: And I watched him debate. In fact,
0: I haven't actually heard this.
1: Oh, yeah. In my book, Behold Your Mother, I tell the story in the chapter on Mother of God of this debate that just happened to pop up. At the time, I was battling with my Catholic interlocutor, you know, the famous, I would have said back then, infamous, Matt Dula. He debated Dr. Walter Martin, who was kind of my spiritual mentor, or I would say apologetic mentor from afar. He was, you know, loved that man. Only met him once in person, and I was just kind of in awe, you know. He was a great guy, and really loving. He loved Jesus. I mean, that guy was a great guy. But anyway, when they were debating this point, Father Pacwa made the point that, look, of course she's the mother of God. Would you say... Let's look. I'll use now. Father Pacwa didn't use this. I'll fast forward and use my wife as an example. When my wife gave birth to our first child, Timmy, was she and I the source of his soul, his you know, human soul? And the answer is no. Well, does that mean then, since his soul was created immediately by God, as we know, Ecclesiastes 12:7 even hints at that fact. You know, when we die, our bodies return to the dust. Our spirit returns to God. Our ruach returns to God who gave it, right? There's an indicator. It's God who directly, immediately creates the soul. And of course, we know that philosophically as well.

0: But the point is, does that mean because my wife and I are not the source of Timmy's soul for the rest of his life, should he say to my wife, hello, mother of my body? And to me, hello, father of my body. Why? Because we didn't. Of course not. Why? Because when my wife gave birth, she didn't give birth to a body or a soul. She gave birth to a person. And that little realization there, 40 whatever years ago, however, I don't even remember anymore how long ago it was. It was a long time ago.
1: Yeah.
0: But that realization was, oh my goodness, why does Elizabeth in Luke chapter 1, verse 43 refer to her as the mother of my Lord? She didn't say mother of my Lord's body or mother of my Lord's human nature.
1: No.
0: No. My Lord, why? Because just like my wife, Mary didn't give birth to a body or a soul or a nature or even two natures. She gave birth to one person.
1: Yeah.
0: That revelation, and the reason why I start with that often, even with my more traditional Protestant friends that I've helped into the Catholic faith, I'll start there, and they're kind of agreeing with me. But you start to realize a minute, okay, so what does this mean now? Okay, she is the mother of God. And from a biblical perspective, that puts her in a unique category. There has never been and never will be another person in this category. And that's what you get in sacred scripture, is this elevation of Mary as a result of. This is why Elizabeth is, oh my God, even though she's an elder, I point this out in the book as well, even though she's an elder in that culture, she was probably significantly older than Mary. She was past childbearing years.
1: Right.
0: Mary was a teenager. You know? I mean, virtually everyone agrees that she was a teenager. It goes all the way back to the proto-evangelium of James in 120 AD, you know. But yet, it's Elizabeth who's kind of, who am I that the mother of my Lord should come unto me? You have all these little, your previous guest, who I absolutely love, this guy, I forgot.
1: Dr. Stephen Boyce.
0: Oh my gosh, that guy's awesome. But, you know, the Hebrew idioms and such that you see in the New Testament, they're everywhere in Luke chapter 1 and elsewhere when it comes to the Blessed Mother. But it's, blessed are you among women. And blessed is the fruit of your womb. In other words, blessed are you among women, which is a Hebrew idiom that basically means you're greater than all women, including Eve, by the way.
1: Yeah.
0: Right? That has implications that are huge. But the fact that she's put first, blessed are you among women. And by the way, blessed is the fruit of your womb.
1: Right.
0: even in an Eastern and Oriental mindset, that's kind of a mind blower. So it's, but this and so much more that we could talk about is foundational to the glory of Mary. It's because of that plenitude of grace, the fact that she's named in Luke chapter 1, verse 28. And I always go from that, from Mother of God, and we could talk about it for hours, Si. We just talked a couple biblical texts here, but they're all over the New Testament and prophesied in the Old Testament of the, you know, Psalm 45:17. That Mary is referring back to when she says, all generations shall call me blessed in Luke 1:48. It's quoted prophetically in Psalm 45:17. This woman, that's going to be the mother of the Messiah, is going to be the greatest of all women, including, like I said, the Blessed Mother. And so once you understand, I mean, including Eve, which leads to necessarily the Immaculate Conception, the plenitude of grace, and so much more we could talk to. It's like a snowball effect. Once you start looking at, okay, Mother of God, and then let's look at the implications. How about, and we could talk about the preparation in Luke chapter 1, verse 28, right? Hail, full of grace.
1: Yes.
0: Which is a name, as Pope St. John Paul the Great beautifully points out in his letter, Mater Redemptoris, Mother of the Redeemer, or it's actually Redemptoris Mater, Mother of the Redeemer, he points out that the angel actually names her full of grace. Why? Because she's being prepared to be the Mother of God. It is most fitting that she would be that perfect receptacle full of grace, a past completed action resulting in a present completed state of being. As the great Dr. Herbert Smith and as my old Greek professor said, the best English grammar ever written, Greek English grammar ever written, points out that Mary is as full of grace as St. Jerome says, gratia plena, because of that preparation for her to be the mother of God. And then, of course, that leads to the Assumption. And basically, all the dignities of Mary flow from the mother of God. And you can
2: start. So that's the one.
0: Yeah. And you start there.
2: Yeah.
0: And again, a lot of times you'll get buy-in pretty quick, you know, and that, but in fact, in that debate, I'll shut up here. I know, because we could go all day, but I'll say this: in the debate when Father Pacwa, all those years ago, this is 1986. How many years ago is that? That's 40.
2: It's like 500 years. I don't know. That's about.
0: I guess that's
2: Columbus
0: 40 years ago.
2: Yeah, that's 40 years ago. Yeah.
0: When they were debating this very point, John Ankerberg, who was the host, it was really two against one. It was supposed to be Ankerberg was the moderator, but it was two against one. And Father was so gracious. I remember thinking, man, these guys, this is not right. But Father didn't care. He was given as good as he took, and he was so humble. But Ankerberg conceded the point and said, okay, so she's the mother of God. And you could tell Martin was not happy about that, right? Oh, yeah. But he said this, but... So what?
2: Oh.
0: What's the big deal?
2: Yeah.
0: And that's when Father Pacwa had a field day. So at any rate,
2: that's a big deal.
0: That's one way to start.
2: All right, Tim Staples, our guest. Three lines still open if you've got a question about Mary. What every Protestant should know about Mary with Tim Staples today on Catholic Answers Live, 888-318-7884.
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2: Welcome back. Catholic Answers Live. Tim Staples here with us. Unfortunately, we got him on a topic he doesn't really like talking about, Mary. Yeah, he wrote the book of our time on Mary, Behold Your Mother, A Biblical and Historical Defense of the Marian Doctrines.
0: Yes.
2: And this hour, what every Protestant should know about Mary, we will start with Marty in Lincoln, Nebraska. Marty, thank you very much for the call. Go ahead with your question.
7: Yeah, thanks for taking my call.
0: Yes.
7: Just a quick background. This is probably the 8th or 9th time I've ever called in the Catholic Answers over the last 15 years. I came into the church in Easter 2025.
2: Oh, praise God. Marty, congratulations.
0: Wow, you just gave me goosebumps, brother. Welcome home.
2: So the calls to Catholic Answers didn't drive you away, Marty.
7: No, it intrigued me.
2: Okay,
7: it
2: good.
7: Intrigued me. And Si, you were a big part of that too. You're kind of intriguing. So,
2: awesome. Thank you. No one's ever said that about. Even my wife has never said that about me.
0: You know, and that's amazing because Si drove me right out of the office.
2: Yeah, I know. Tim quit because of me.
0: we're joking.
2: Marty, it's
0: we're joking, Marty.
2: It's, what you've said is beautiful. And God bless you.
7: Thanks. Hey, I guess my question briefly.
0: Yep.
7: So I do pray the rosary. I won't say daily, but usually 3 to 5 times a week. And I am a former Pentecostal.

0: for about 45 years. And, you know, Tim, I know you were in the Assembly of God, and there's kind of an emotional aspect to the Pentecostal faith.
1: Yes.
0: Not kind of, there's definitely an emotional
1: large
0: aspect.
1: Yes.
0: Large. Yes. So my question is how did you, and I mean you personally, how did you develop your relationship as a Pentecostal, becoming Catholic, to marry, and what would you suggest how I develop that?
1: Oh, my goodness. Marty, that is a really important question. Thank you for asking it. And by the way, I'm going to recommend to everybody. I don't know, Cy, have you read Mater Populi Fidelis yet?
2: Oh, yes, yes.
1: I've read it three times. I'm in love with this document.
2: Oh, I'm so glad you mentioned that. Yeah.
1: And it's a beautiful document. It's actually a critique of the titles, Co-Redemptrix and Mediatrix of All Graces, and why the church has moved away from the use of those. But in the process of really explaining that, and it really takes us deeper into our Mariology and each of our relationships with the Blessed Mother. So I'm going to toss that out to everybody. I'm writing something on it right now because I just love it. The only problem is I got to keep it from, it's got to be less than a book.
2: You know what? My theory is if you write about a letter, it should be shorter than the letter that you wrote.
1: That's right. It really should be. But anyway, Marty, just to answer your question, one of the things that document brings out so beautifully is something that I've already experienced and knew in my own odyssey to the Catholic Church, and that is it explains the role of the Blessed Mother in God's plan of salvation, as well as, by allusion, all of our relationships with each other as well. It's just that the Blessed Mother, because remember, Marty, when you're talking about Mary's role, she is no different, essentially, and that's the key word, essentially between you and I in the manner in which she intercedes for us. And as the document points out, it's through her intercession and her maternal presence, Cy Kellett, her maternal presence that what are called actual graces are communicated to all. In fact, but see, what's unique about her, we all are called to be present to each other through our intercession. Me praying for Cy Kellett, him praying for me, praying for our families, praying together, as well as our presence to one another, bringing the gifts of God that we have. And our Assembly of God, Pentecostal brethren, are awesome at this, understanding that God uses us to communicate supernatural power. That's why Paul heals people and Peter heals and raises the dead and so forth. How is that happening? Because actual graces are being communicated. They become the occasion, we say, right, of actual graces being communicated. And in the way, oh man, this is why I love that document, with the particular character of the one who's communicating the gift. So if St. Paul has a gift of reading souls, or Peter, you know, especially like with Simon, right? He reads the soul. Those are actual graces being communicated through Peter, but effectuating his particular gifts. And whammo, grace is communicated, and healings happen. There can be answers to prayer and so forth. Well, there's no difference between us and Mary when it comes to that. As a matter of essence, right? Now, when it comes to Jesus' intercession, that's as different from Mary and from you and I as an orange is to an orangutan, right? Why? Because this is not a matter of degree. See, Mary is greater than us as a matter of degree, not essence. She's human.
2: Yeah, right.
1: She's fully human like we are. And the grace of God works through her in the same way it does with us. But Jesus is God, and she is not. And so he is truly the mediator of all grace. His human nature is the mediator of all grace because of the hypostatic union that uniquely he possesses, which St. Thomas Aquinas in the document it points out is an infinite grace, right? The grace of the hypostatic union. So Christ has the power that nobody, including Mary, can have, you know, pouring out grace in our lives and so forth. So here's the point, Marty. So with Mary, then let's focus on Mary. right? How does she effectuate change in our lives? Well, because she's not just sitting here with Cy Kellett and we're joining together here and we're going to pray for each other, right? And that's powerful. Where two or three are gathered together in my name, there am I in the midst of them. And we could see miracles happen right here in this studio at Catholic Answers in each other's lives by the actual graces that we become the occasion for in each other's lives, right? And that's through our intercession as well as our very presence, right? Well, Mary, Marty, I hope you're hearing this because here's where it gets so excited. I can't even sit still right now talking about it. Because of the plenitude of grace that she alone receives, and this that beautiful document brings this out, she has power beyond all the angels and saints. She has such power that she can be involved and is in not just every member of the body of Christ, but every human being that has ever and will ever be born, right? Because she is the queen, you know, the queen of heaven and earth. That means everyone, the queen mother, I should say, as well as, you know, like Marty, Jesus in 1 Timothy chapter 4, verse 10, St. Paul says that Jesus is the Savior of all, especially those who believe, right? Because he's God. He is the Savior of everyone. There is no one that he did not come to save. He wills the salvation of all, infallible teaching of the church, as well as the teaching of the Word of God. So he is the Savior of all, but in a special way, those who believe, who have entered into that relationship. Well, Mary is the mother of all, okay? But especially those who believe. Because of our relationship with Jesus Christ and the plenitude of grace that she has in him and with him, she can be and is involved in all of our lives, our salvation, just as in the life of our blessed Lord, Mary was there from the incarnation to the wedding feast of Cana to the foot of the cross and into eternity, giving birth not only to Jesus, but to all those who have the testimony of Jesus Christ and keep his commandments. That's in verse 17. Now, Marty, hang on, because I want to put a bow on this after we get back, because this is going to get so good that I wish I could be sitting where you are so I could hear it.
2: Hang on, Marty, right back with more on what every Protestant should know about Mary.
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5: I was ordained May 16, 1992. What a beautiful day to culminate really 8 years of study towards the priesthood. Wow. My first parish assignment was wonderful, a very active 15,000 people, and just doing everything from RCIA, the rite of Christian initiation of adults for converts, to teaching baptism classes, all the wonderful things. I did 150 weddings in my first 4 years as a priest. You talk about being involved in people's lives. I was also able, through the permission of my bishop, to become a Navy chaplain. And so I'm now a reserve Navy chaplain, and I've served on aircraft carriers. I've served with the Marines at Camp Lejeune. I've served in Norfolk, Virginia, one of the world's largest naval bases. I've been all around the world, literally, with the Navy, and just as a reservist. It's been fascinating. I also recently became the vocation promoter for my diocese. Now I get to talk about what I love, which is vocations and my own vocation as a priest. For the last 5 years, I've been the vice principal and chaplain of a rather large Catholic high school in our diocese, Bishop O'Connell High School. Another dynamic thing about my priesthood, dealing with the youth of our diocese, 1,500 of them, and especially working with them on issues of pro-life has been one of my hallmarks of what I've tried to do. A priest does a variety of things, but it's always the call. It's always bringing the sacraments of the Eucharist and especially confession to souls that are needy.
6: For information on the priesthood or religious life, log on to www.ewtn.com/religious.

0: the Son, and of the Holy Spirit. Amen. Prayer for an end to abortion. Lord God, you have created every single human life with an infinite dignity. We pray, Lord, for the protection of the most vulnerable of us, those babies in the womb. We pray, Lord, that you may move the hearts of those who govern, move the hearts of those who provide medical care, move the hearts of those women and men who will have crisis pregnancies so that they may choose life and so that abortion may disappear in our times. We ask this through Christ our Lord. In the name of the Father, and of the Son, and of the Holy Spirit. Amen.
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0: Welcome back. Catholic Answers Live. Marty stayed through the break, so Marty's going to get a book, Behold Your Mother, A Biblical and Historical Defense of the Marian Doctrines. Marty has come into the Catholic Church from Pentecostalism, was talking with you,
1: yes.
0: A similar journey, Tim, about, well, how do you have a relationship with Mary?
1: Yes.
0: You know, because that, maybe, especially because of the history of Pentecostalism, you're not quite
1: yes.
0: sure, how am I supposed to have this relationship
1: right,
0: with Mary?
1: Right, right. Well, Marty, are you still there with us?
2: I am still here.
1: All right, Marty, because now we're going to get to the nitty gritty. I got a little excited in the first segment. I just, because I love this new document that just came out, as you've probably figured out by now. It is so rich and it is so beautiful. But one of the things, the next thing I wanted to point out that this document brings out is that because of the plenitude of grace, then each and every one of us has a relationship. See, if you're a Christian, guess what? You have a relationship with the Blessed Mother, even if you don't know about it. And in a sense, everybody in the world does. Part of our mission as Catholics is to evangelize, of course, first and foremost, the person of our blessed Lord and Savior, Jesus Christ, who died on the cross for our sins. But we also, part of our evangelization, Cy Kellett, is to bring the whole body of Christ together and to help everyone to realize what it means to be in the body of Christ. Because when you come to Jesus, it's not just, Marty, it's not just you and Jesus. I mean, be like, say, think about it. St. Paul, 1 Corinthians 12 through 26, says we're a body. Can you imagine a finger saying, oh, I don't want anything to do with the rest of these other fingers and hand and arm and all this. I don't need them. I'm going to jump right off of here. Marty, what happens to that finger if it jumps off the body? It dies. We need each other. That's why St. Paul says in 1 Corinthians 12:26, can the eye say to the hand, I have no need of thee, right? Can the head say to the foot, I have no need of thee? The answer is no. It's a rhetorical question. We need each other to get to heaven, my friends. That's the way Jesus has established this thing, right? Now, we can't give each other sanctifying grace. Only the Holy Spirit, the power of God, can pour out grace into our lives. And that's one of the problems, you know, with some of the overzealous Marian devotion of the past, talking about Mary being a dispenser of grace and all that. Okay, we've moved away from that. But we understand, though, Mary's role as mother, as the document says, mother in the order of grace, right? How is that? Well, because of her relationship with Jesus and the plenitude of grace that she has a relationship with each and every one of us that no other angel or being in the universe can have. Because she is, as we talked about earlier when we talked about the Theotokos, Marty, I hope you were with us when we were talking about that. She is uniquely the Mother of God, has a unique relationship with Jesus. That's why she's full of grace in Luke 1:28, and that's why we are called, as the Catechism of the Catholic Church says in section 971, the Catechism,

0: says devotion to the Blessed Virgin Mary is essential to Christian worship. It's essential. Yeah. Why? Well, number one, to keep the fourth commandment, right?
1: Honor your father and mother.
0: But it's because of the fact that she is our mother and she nurtures us throughout our entire lives as we see revealed in sacred scripture. And I mentioned it earlier, brother, from the incarnation in Luke 1, 37 and 38 to the wedding feast of Cana in John 2 to the foot of the cross in John 19, 25 through 28 in fulfillment of the prophecy to Simeon in Luke 2, 34 and 35, and then into the book of Acts, where she alone is named praying with the apostles for the coming of the Holy Spirit, to Revelation chapter 12, we see the Blessed Mother, the Queen of heaven and earth, you know, the woman clothed with the sun, or ahead the crown of 12 stars, who gives birth to the Messiah in verses 4 and 5. And then, as I mentioned before, she gives birth to all of us who have the testimony of Jesus Christ and keep his commandments. And she continues to nurture us as a mother. See, brother, I'm telling you, Marty, when I discovered this 40 years ago, or 30, almost 40 years ago, when I discovered this, it revolutionized my entire life, because I realized I have a relationship with God the Father through Jesus Christ, absolutely. And that alone has brought me the sanctifying grace, the power of God's grace to take away my sins and install me into his body. But in that installment, I have received an entire body of Christ that exists over a billion. Well, that's just Catholics, right? We have way more than that. 1.4 billion Catholics and, I don't know, a billion Christians, if you add them all up together, close to a billion of them. And we are all attached to each other. Now, to various degrees among our separated brethren, you know, the Orthodox and the Protestants, but as Catholics, we have a power, my friend, in our union with Jesus Christ and through the sacraments, and that, remember, that special relationship. Mary's the mother of all, but especially yes, those who believe. She is so close to us, brother. She's closer to us than my finger is to my hand. This is why we can refer to Mary as the mother of the Eucharist. She's there with, if you look at the book of Revelation, you have depicted, you know, the 144,000 in Revelation 7, and then you have the limitless numbers of people that, you know, of the saints that are in heaven, and you have the 144,000 on earth, symbol of the church militant here on earth, and you have the angels. And I love the way the book of Revelation, what chapter is that? Is that 5 where it says myriads of angels? A myriad is 10,000, so it's 10,000s of 10,000s, and it really means
1: a lot.
0: Trillions, I would argue.
1: Yeah.
0: I would argue trillions, but, you know, the point is it's
1: an incalculable number. You cannot number.
0: But they're all present in every Mass, Marty. Every Mass. All of them are some. You say, how can they be? I don't know, but God is awesome. It's God who brings this all together. And so even when we're praying and preparing to receive our Blessed Lord, we can drop a prayer to our Blessed Mother. And what is she doing? Interceding for us so that we will receive our Lord better, right? Actual graces are pouring into our lives through the intercession of our Blessed Mother, the angels and saints and such, preparing us, helping us, giving us those impulses of grace to empower us to receive our Lord better. And when we leave and we go out into the world, we take the saints with us and we pray constantly. And what happens is, in accordance with their particular gifts, Cy Kellett, right? Just like with St. Paul, when he's raising the dead, when Peter's raising the dead, when he's preaching and confounding, the actual graces of God are working through Paul coupled with the particular graces and gifts that they have, so that those graces pour into the lives of people, and that can be in the material

0: order by answer to prayers for healing, for financial need, or salvation of souls, you name it, in accordance with those gifts. This is why, my brother, we need to have a relationship first and foremost with the Blessed Mother, because she has power beyond, as I said before, all the angels and saints combined. But it's also really helpful. You can't be overwhelmed. You can't have an intimate relationship with every saint, right? You'd go crazy, and you can't do that. Even in our lives, we can't do that. You have a few people that you can say are close friends, and you have your family, right? But it's important for us as Christians to understand we need. Paul didn't say that just for the fun of it. Can the eye say to the hand, I have no need of thee? Can the head say to the foot? No, we need each other. So if you approach it, Marty, like that, in understanding, I have a relationship with the Blessed Mother because she's my mother. And yep. The Bible tells me she's my mother. There in Revelation 12 and elsewhere that we could look at, she's the mother of the Lord. She's therefore the mother of all of us. I have a relationship with her. But you know what? It's just like in any relationship, you got to talk to each other if you're going to grow in that relationship. It doesn't grow automatically. I have a wife, and yeah, I talk to her. You know, even in a marriage, if you stop talking, guess what's going to happen, Psychel? You're not going to grow in your relationship with your wife. And so it's by prayer, by talking to the saints. For me, it's Thomas Aquinas, who's my patron saint. I have a special relationship with, and of course, the Blessed Mother. And by my prayers to them and with them, they are able to help me in ways beyond anything I can fathom. And some people will say, but wait a minute, all you need is Jesus, man. Why? He's our intercessor in Hebrews 7:24. Why would I go to anybody else? Why? Because he tells you to. That's why.
1: There you go.
0: He's the one who said to John, behold your mother, when he was on the cross. It's Paul who tells us in 1 Timothy 2, verse 1, first of all, brethren, I exhort you that prayers, thanksgiving, sacrifices are made for kings and those in authority and for all men. Why? Because verse 4 says, because God wills the salvation of all. What is he saying? Our prayers affect the salvation of others, right? In our particular way. Not to take away from Jesus, of course not. It's Jesus who empowers us to participate in God's plan of salvation. Mary just does it in the most powerful way of any creature ever.
1: Marty, thanks. Takes us to the break. We'll be right back. Hey, Marty, don't go anywhere. We're going to give you that book. So talk to Edgar. Get Behold Your Mother, A Biblical and Historical Defense of the Marian Doctrines. Right back with more questions about Mary on what we've called What Every Protestant Should Know About Mary with Tim Staples on Catholic Answers Live.
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1: Welcome back. Catholic Answers Live. Tim Staples, our guest, and we're talking Mary. And that is always a good thing. Tim, of course, the author of Behold Your Mother, A Biblical and Historical Defense of the Marian Dogmas.

0: let's go to, where shall we go? Let's go to Saratoga Springs, Utah. I thought Saratoga.
1: Utah, baby.
0: I didn't know that was in Utah. I thought it was Florida or something. Luis, welcome.
1: Hey, Luis, we got a good game coming up. I know it's in a few weeks, but Notre Dame, Notre Dame, Utah is going to be a good one. Are you a Utah fan?
2: Oh, yeah.
0: Oh, I hung up. I accidentally hung up on him. Sorry, Luis, I accidentally hung up. Oh, no, just kidding. Go ahead.
1: That's right. Yeah, that's going to be a good one. Anyway.
2: Like waiting online for so long. Anyway, yeah, I'm a Utes fan. You know, it's either BYU or Utah when you're here. So it's
1: I'm fun. Sorry. Yeah, it's BYU that they're playing, not Utah. It's not the Utes. It's,
0: that's a religious battle. Yeah, really that is a religious them. Battle. Okay.
1: Yeah,
0: all right.
1: The big one's going to be with BYU. I'm sorry, because I think BYU is ranked 14. And Notre Dame's 4.
2: Yeah, they're really good.
1: Yeah, it's BYU that has a really good team this year. But anyway, what's on your mind, Luis?
2: Awesome. Yeah, so the other day I was questioned about Marian apparitions. And then my buddy asked me, like, oh, why Mary? Why not maybe just Jesus or something? And, you know, it made me think, but I kind of gave it, like, whatever answer, but I kind of wanted to hear from you guys. But, like,
1: sure.
2: What I could answer with.
1: Yeah, you know, it's a great question, you know, and it's intuitive. For someone like me who was raised a Baptist, became a Pentecostal preacher, I would always say that. Why in the world? Who cares if Mary appears, man? I want to talk to Jesus.
0: Yeah.
1: I don't want some creature, man. I want the God-man, Jesus Christ. And, you know, if you didn't have the revelation that we have and the truth that we have, that would it would make sense. But, Luis, here's the bottom line. See, a lot of times folks have this wrong idea. It's rooted in, now I was talking to Cy Kellett during the break. I remember years ago hearing Oprah Winfrey, of all people, not exactly the sharpest knife in the tray, let's just say. I mean, but she's a nice lady. But, you know, she talked about how she left her Christian faith. Why? Because when she realized that God in the Old Testament says he's a jealous God. And I realized, I don't want to follow some insecure God who's jealous. Are you kidding me? And she, you know, she left the faith. And I'm, gosh, I remember I happened to be watching that. I'm thinking, can somebody who is above the age of 12 answer her, you know? Because, you know, I shouldn't make fun. Now I'm going to get bad letters. But the point is, it is a puerile way of understanding. When God says he's a jealous God, it doesn't mean God is, oh, I'm so insecure. Please don't leave me. Don't leave me. I won't know what to do. Right? No, he's a jealous God. That's human language looking up at God in an attempt to describe God's infinite love for us. And that he loves us so much, and he knows that we are ultimately what we need to be fulfilled. If we're going to be happy, our happiness can only be ultimately found in the beatific vision, that is the comprehension of God, Father, Son, and Holy Spirit. And if we go anywhere else, God knows we're going to hurt ourselves. You walk away from God, guess what you're going to find? Sin, darkness, death, and all the other bad things you can think of, right? So that's the idea. And now, Luis, why do I bring that up? Because unfortunately, in Christian circles, and I know this is how I was raised, it would say that if Mary appears, you know, I would say, get thee behind me, Satan, because all I need is Jesus. That's rooted in that sort of that false understanding that, you know, you have to pray to God, God alone. Now, of course, we adore God alone because he is the only being in the universe that is worthy of our absolute devotion, right? Of course. So if we offer sacrifice, for example, to anyone other than Almighty God, and I always say to my Protestant friends or anyone who is inquiring, go to Mass if you want to know what we Catholics do, right?
0: Yeah.
1: Go to Mass and you will see the most perfect form of prayer, and that is the holy sacrifice of the Mass. The entire Mass is offered to God the Father in and through Jesus Christ by the power of the Holy Spirit. That's all. Any mention of Mary and the saints is peripheral. Their role is to help us, just as we're praying with each other, they're praying with us to help us to be able to enter into that worship more perfectly. So see, the saints, Luis, and this is what you want to help folks to see, that's their role, including the Blessed Mother, in that most perfect way of any created being, are helping us to come to Jesus, right? That's what we do here at Catholic Answers. We help people to come to Jesus in his church. Right? Jesus could do it better than we could, right? Jesus could come down here right now and do this a whole lot better than this knucklehead and probably would do it a lot more succinct as well, right?
0: But Sermon on the Mount kind of went on for a while.
1: That's right. That's right. But you see, the point is God loves, and I don't even remember who I first heard this from many years ago. Forgive me, whoever it was, because I should give him credit for it. But he said, you know, God is not up there like going, don't you talk to him. You look at me. Or, no, God loves it when he sees his people ministering to each other. And why does he love it? Because he's the one orchestrating it. He's giving the graces and the gifts to each person, whether it's the Blessed Mother or St. Jeremiah, as we'll talk about in a moment, or Onias the high priest, or Mary in Revelation 12. That brings me to the apparition thing, okay? Sacred Scripture is littered with examples of apparitions. It's just that, unfortunately, a lot of times people read Scripture with a bias. It's the way, you know, from when I was Baptist, that's how I was raised. You would never think about apparitions or anything like that. So when you see them in the Bible, you just kind of gloss over them. Like, for example, in Jeremiah 31:15, you have Rachel, who is seen in sacred Scripture weeping for her children who are not. This is Rachel, the wife of Jacob, who had died hundreds of years before. And the Scripture says she is heard in Ramah weeping and praying from on high for her children, right? You have Onias as well. Now we're going into the deuterocanonical books, but you have Jeremiah and Onias in 2 Maccabees chapter 15. You have Jeremiah praying for his people. He had been dead a long time. And Onias, who had died earlier in 2 Maccabees, and he's praying for his people. We go to the New Testament. These are apparitions. These are kinds of apparitions here. We go to the New Testament, and what do we see in Matthew chapter 17? But Jesus on the Mount of Transfiguration, and guess who appears with him? Moses and Elijah. What are they doing there? Right?
0: They don't, right?
1: What are they doing? These are dead guys, right? Now, some will say, well, Moses, Elijah was taken up in a chariot in 2 Kings chapter 1, so he's not dead. Well, Moses is dead because the last, Deuteronomy chapter 34, he went up onto Mount Nebo in Moab, and there he died. He's a dead guy, but guess what? He's there with Jesus, and what are they doing? They're talking about, if you go to Luke's version, in Luke 9:31 through 34, they're talking about his upcoming exodus that he should accomplish in Jerusalem. In other words, they're involved with your salvation and my salvation, my friends. They're not just hanging out for the fun of it, all right? And then, of course, you have the apparition of apparitions in Revelation chapter 12 that we've been talking about before. The woman clothed with the sun on her head, a crown of 12 stars, her feet on the moon, who gives birth. This is a vision of the Blessed Virgin Mary in her cosmic role in the plan of salvation, giving birth to both Jesus and all those who have the testimony of Jesus Christ and keep his commandments. I've said that several times here in Revelation 12:17. These are just some examples of apparitions, that is, people who have died, they appear, and there are more. And throughout the history of the church, by the way, there have been many, many, many examples. And all this is, my friends, is really bringing home what St. Paul teaches in Romans chapter 8, verse 35 through 39. Who shall separate us from the love of Christ? Shall persecution, famine, nakedness, peril, or sword? Right? As it is written, we are counted as sheep for the slaughter. We are killed all the day long. Nay, verse 38 says, no, none of that can separate us. He says, nay, but in all these things, we are more than conquerors through

0: him who has loved us. For I'm persuaded that neither death, Psychelet, neither death, that means death can't do it, neither death, nor life, nor angels, nor principalities, nor powers, nor things present, nor things to come, nor height, nor depth, nor any other creature shall be able to separate us from the love of God, which is in Christ Jesus. Right? Death does not separate us from Jesus. If we die in Christ, we become closer to Jesus than we ever could imagine while we are here on earth. 1 Corinthians 2:9, eye has not seen, ear has not heard, nor has it entered into the heart of man what God has prepared for those who love him. And we will have such a relationship with Jesus. And guess what? Ipso facto, because of that fact, we will also have an intimate relationship with each other that is beyond anything we can fathom. So it shouldn't be a surprise that God allows apparitions of great saints who come down to earth and are involved in his plan of salvation, because that's what the whole Bible is all about. God using his people from Adam and Eve all the way through to the end of the book of Revelation. God uses his people to bring his gifts of grace and salvation to the world. Does that make sense, Luis?
1: Sorry, I put Luis on hold. I apologize, Luis. Go ahead.
2: Sorry, yeah. No, yeah. That makes a lot of sense. I had so many moments. I'm just like, well, yeah, duh. Like, I don't know why I couldn't think of that at the time. I like where you said, like, you know, God loves it when each of us pretty much help, you know, one another with our faith.
1: Oh, man.
2: You
1: got it, Luis.
2: Sense that we would have apparitions of saints, you know?
0: Oh, my goodness, yeah. And like I said, it's in the Bible, baby. You know, I mean, this is God's M.O. Now, thanks be to God, brother, we have a church that Jesus has given authority to discern these things, because we've had false apparitions as well as real ones. And sometimes folks get fooled. Hence, Jesus gave us the church. And when the church declares that an apparition is worthy of pious belief, it's not something that's mandated in any way, but it you can take it to the bank. It's not going to harm you. It's not going to harm your soul. It's going to help you.
1: Luis, hang on. I'll give you a copy of Tim's book, Behold Your Mother, A Biblical and Historical Defense of the Marian Doctrines. Thank you to everybody who called. Nice to see you back here, Tim. Thanks for coming.
0: Oh, man, this was too fun, brother.
1: It is fun when you're here. All right, we'll have to go home now, though. And we'll do it again tomorrow, God willing, right here on Catholic Answers Live.
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5: 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For one only reason, so that Jesus Christ can come and live in you and in me. This is why he founded his church. St. Francis said, were he to meet a priest and an angel, he would first salute the priest and then the angel, because it is through the priest, however unworthy, however weak, however sinful he may be, that Christ chooses to come to us.
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7: 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How do we handle this?
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0: views that a mother has to risk her life to carry her baby to term, the life of the mother is always prioritized in the case of true maternal danger, as in ectopic pregnancy, preterm rupture of membranes, maternal infection, or even maternal cancer.
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5: 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This 50-part series was recorded on phonograph records in the 1960s, and the sound quality is sometimes compromised. But the Word of God, spoken by Archbishop Sheen, is solid and timeless. Here now is Archbishop Fulton Sheen.
6: Friends, peace be to you. At this point in the unfolding of the divine mysteries in Christian doctrine, we come to some very important words in the Creed, namely that our blessed Lord was born of the Virgin Mary. We will try to give, first of all, some evidence for this. Secondly, show how it was necessary in the present plan of the world's redemption. First of all, the evidence for it, that our Lord was born of the Virgin Mary. In order to understand proofs, we must realize that the Gospels were not first. They were tradition. Every member in the early church, that is to say, after Pentecost and until the Gospels were written, every member of the church already knew about the miracle of the loaves and fishes, about the resurrection, and about the virgin birth. It's something like, for example, the knowledge that we have that World War I began in 1914. We read that in the book. The fact that we read it in the book does not create the belief in us, does it? It merely confirms what we already know. So, too, the gospel set down in a more systematic way that which was already believed. Just suppose that you lived during the first 25 years of the church after Pentecost. How would you have answered the question, how can I know what I am to believe? You could not say, I will look in the Bible. There was no New Testament Bible then. You would have to believe what the church was teaching in those days. Never once, for example, did our Lord tell the witnesses of his life to write. He wrote only once in his life, and that was in the sands. But he did tell his apostles to preach in his name, be witnesses to him until the ends of the earth. Hence, those that take this or that text out of the gospel to prove something are very often isolating it from the historical atmosphere in which it arose and from the word of mouth which passed on Christ's truth. When finally the gospels were written, they recorded a tradition. They did not create it. It was already there. After a while, men had decided to put in writing this tradition. And that explains the beginning of the Gospel of St. Luke. You remember how he begins? that thou mayest know the verity of

these words in which thou hast been instructed. See, he assumes that people already had been instructed. The Gospels did not start the church. The church started the Gospels. The church did not come out of the Gospels. It was the Gospels that came out of the church. The church preceded the New Testament, not the New Testament, the church. Men did not believe in the resurrection because the gospel said there was a resurrection. The gospel writers wrote down the story of the crucifixion, for example, and the resurrection because they believed it. Now, in like manner, the church did not come to believe in the virgin birth because the gospels tell us there is a virgin birth. It was because the living word of God in his mystical body, the church, already believed it. And they set it down in the gospels. If the apostles who lived with our Lord, who heard him speak in the open hills and in the temple, if the apostles did not teach the virgin birth, no one else would have taught it. No one else would have written it. It was too unusual an idea for men to make up. It would have been ordinarily too difficult for acceptance if it had not come from Christ himself. Now, the one man who might be inclined to doubt the virgin birth on natural grounds was the man who writes it in his gospel, namely St. Luke. I say on natural grounds because Luke was a physician. And yet it's the medical doctor who sets down the virgin birth and tells us most about it. Many of the teachings of our Lord were denied by heretics because there was a protest against Christ in the church from the very beginning. Now, these heretics denied some of his doctrines, but there was one teaching that no early heretic denied, and that is that our Lord was born of a virgin. One would think that would be the very first doctrine to be attacked. But the virgin birth was accepted both by heretics and by believers alike. It would have been rather silly to try to convince anyone of the virgin birth if he did not already believe in the divinity of Christ. And that is why, probably, Mary did not speak of it herself until after the resurrection. And she told the apostles and others, although certainly Joseph, Elizabeth, and probably John the Baptist already knew of it, of course, our Lord himself all the time. We need not say that. Now we come to an objection that is often urged. Does not the gospel say that our blessed Lord had brothers? If he had brothers, then Mary had other children. If Mary had other children, then she was not always the Virgin Mother. Now we will try to give some answer to that. I stand in the pulpit very often, and I begin my sermon by saying, "My dear brethren." Does that mean that everyone in the congregation and I had exactly the same mother? Or is it just a form of speech? Now, that wide use of the word brethren that we have in our modern language was used also in a very wide sense by scriptures. In the scriptures, the word brother means a relative, sometimes a friend. Let us take, for example, Abraham and Lot. Abraham calls Lot his brother.

as we read in the book of Genesis, "Pray, let us have no strife between us two, between my shepherds and thine. For we are brethren." Now, Lot was not a brother of Abraham. He was a nephew. But that's the way the scripture speaks of friends and relatives. Thirdly, there are several, indeed, who are mentioned as brothers of Christ, such as James. But they are indicated elsewhere as the sons of another Mary. I mean elsewhere in Scripture. Namely, Mary, the sister of the mother of our Lord, and the wife of Cleophas. Then again, James, who is particularly mentioned as the brother of our Lord, as, for example, by St. Paul, who said, "But I did not see any of the other apostles except James, the Lord's brother." But this James is regularly named in the enumeration of the apostles as the son of another father, namely Alphaeus. And you'll find that recorded in Matthew, Mark, and Luke. Furthermore, the so-called brethren of our Lord are nowhere mentioned in the scripture as the sons and the daughters of Joseph and Mary. Nowhere in scripture is it said that Joseph had begotten brothers and sisters of Jesus, as nowhere does it say that Mary had other children besides her divine son. Now we come to some rather unusual proofs of the virgin birth from sacred scripture. I say unusual because I mean apart from the very obvious references that there are in St. Luke. Two of these proofs we're going to draw from the Gospel of St. John and also from the writings of St. Paul. First of all, St. John. St. John assumes the virgin birth. We say this because throughout the Gospel of St. John, there is the assumption of a double birth. We are, first of all, born of our parents. And then we are born of God, by the waters of the Holy Spirit in baptism. Remember, that is what our Lord meant when he told Nicodemus that he must be born again. First birth he took from his mother and the flesh, and the second is the birth of the Spirit. Now, what makes us Christians is not being born of our parents, but being born of God through baptism. Now notice when St. John speaks of this second birth, namely our birth of God, he practically assumes the virgin birth. Because he said in the beginning of his gospel that our Lord gave to us, quote, "the power to become the sons of God." Then he tells us that this happens by a birth. But he immediately says this is not a human birth. And then he goes on to enumerate the reasons why it's not a human birth. He said, "It is neither of blood nor of sex nor of the human will, but solely by the power of God." Now this statement of John certainly assumed a Christian and common understanding of the virgin birth. What is blood? What is sex? What is the human will? But a human birth. All of these elements are eliminated in the story of the birth of our Lord. The Blessed Mother says that she is a virgin, that she knows not man. And God says that the power of God will overshadow her. You get the same elements you see in the Gospel of St. John that you get in the Gospel of St. Luke. How could any Christian

0: Christian in those days have understood the spiritual kind of a birth unless they understood the virgin birth. Therefore, it already happened. And no one who at the end of the first century read the beginning of the Gospel of St. John was amazed that St. John should have spoken of a new generation without sex. They were not amazed because at this time the whole Christian world knew that this is how Christianity came into being. The virgin birth, in other words, is God's idea, not man's. No one would ever have thought of it if it had not happened. Now we come to another proof from the Gospel of St. or not the Gospel, rather the Epistles of St. Paul. St. Paul also assumes the virgin birth. Now, as you know, the epistles were originally written in Greek. When St. Paul speaks of the birth of our Lord, he uses in Greek a very peculiar expression. Let us take, for example, St. Paul's message to the Galatians. Quote, "Then God sent out his Son on a mission to us. He took birth." Notice that. He took birth from a woman as a subject of the law to make us sons by adoption. Whenever St. Paul describes the birth of our Lord, he never uses the ordinary word to describe birth. In other words, he never uses the word to describe a human birth, which is the result of a conjunction of man and woman. The word that is always used in every other New Testament passage. Now, the common word in Greek is some form of the Greek word genao, G-E-N-N-A-O. That means a birth such as you had and I had. But St. Paul, in four instances, speaks of the temporal beginnings of our Lord. Remember, the person of our Lord was eternal. It was only his human nature that had a beginning. Now, in the four instances where St. Paul touches on the temporal beginnings of our Lord as a man, in those four instances, St. Paul uses an entirely different Greek word, because it was not the ordinary kind of birth. He used some form of the word ginomai, G-I-N-O-M-A-I. Never once does he employ that other word, which means a common ordinary birth, such as all mortals have. He never uses that to describe the birth of our Lord. He uses always a word which means like to come into existence or to become. One very interesting proof of this is in a passage in the Galatians, chapter 4, verses 23, 24, and 29. In that epistle, St. Paul uses the word to be born. That is to say, in the ordinary way, three times. He uses it to describe the birth of Ishmael and the birth of Jacob. But when he comes to the birth of our Lord, he refuses to use that word. He uses another word, a form of the verb ginomai, because the birth of our Lord was a virgin birth. You will find in the New Testament 33 times some description of the birth of a child. And in every single instance, the New Testament uses the word genao, the ordinary birth like yours and mine. But that word is never used once concerning the birth of our Lord. Our Lord as a person had an eternal birth. Inasmuch as he assumed human nature, He had a temporal birth, a beginning. Yes. But the beginning came from a virgin. You see, the reason of the difference is this. Our Lord was born into the human family, into the human race. He was not born of it. God formed Adam, the first man, without the seed of a man. So why should we shrink from the thought that the new Adam would also be formed without the seed of a man? As Adam was made of the earth into which God breathed a living soul, so the body of Christ was formed in the flesh of Mary by the Holy Spirit. And so firmly rooted was the virgin birth in Christian tradition that none of the early apologists ever had to defend the virgin birth. It was believed in even by heretics, as we said, just as much as the crucifixion was, because it stood on exactly the same footing as an historical fact. Here's another interesting point. There are two birth stories in the Gospel. The birth of our Lord and the birth of John the Baptist. But notice the different stress. The gospel story of John the Baptist centers on the father, Zachary. The gospel story of the birth of Jesus centers on the mother. Why does it center on the mother? Again, because of the virgin birth. Now you may ask, well, why is there a virgin birth? Could our blessed Lord have come to this earth in any other way? Oh, certainly. Our Lord really need not have been born at all. But given the present order of things, why is there a virgin birth? Well, now here we come to something that is a little difficult to understand, and we hope that we can make it clear. The reason we believe in a virgin birth and the reason in the present order our Lord chose that way was, first of all, he wanted someone very good to bring him into this world. No great triumphant leader makes his entrance into the city over dust-covered roads when he could come on a flower-strewn avenue. Had infinite purity chosen any other port of entrance into humanity but that of human purity, it would have created a tremendous difficulty for us. Namely, how could he be sinless if he was born of a sin-laden humanity? If a brush dipped in black becomes black, and if a cloth takes on the color of the dye, would not he, in the eyes of the world, have partaken of the guilt in which all humanity shared? If he came to this earth through the wheat field of moral weakness, he certainly would have some chaff hanging onto the garment of his human nature. In other words, our problem is this. How could God become man and yet be a sinless man? First of all, he had to be man. He had to be like us. In order that he might be involved in some way in our humanity, in order that he might take upon himself our sins. But at the same time, though our blessed Lord had to be a perfect man, nevertheless, he could not be a sinful man. He had to be a sinless man. He had in some way to be outside of that terrible current of sin that has passed on and infected all humanity. You see the problem? He had to be a man. He had to be different from all other men in the sense that he had to be our Redeemer and sinless in the new Adam. The problem is very much like that of a ship. Imagine a ship sailing on a sea that's very dirty and foul. It wishes to pass to another sea or lake immediately nearby where the waters are crystal clear and pure. Now, evidently, there has to be some break between the foul waters and the clear waters. Otherwise, they would merge. So what happens? There is often a lock built. So a ship sails along those foul waters, then comes into the lock. where the foul waters are completely separated from it. And then the ship is finally lifted into the clear waters. So our blessed Lord in some way had to be related to the sinful humanity that went on before, related inasmuch as he would be a man, not because he would be sinful. And at the same time, he had to be sinless so that he himself would not need redemption, but would be our Redeemer. Now that lock that lifted our blessed Lord out of that sinful current of humanity and made him, the sinless man, the new head of the human race, was the virgin birth. And then think of the beautiful, beautiful application it has for all of us. The Blessed Mother is the inspiration of everyone. A mother is the protectress of the virgin, and the virgin is the inspiration of motherhood. Without mothers, there would be no virgins in the next generation. And without the virgins, mothers would forget that sublime ideal that lives beyond the earth. How often, for example, when you visit someone, you hear it said, "Oh, that child looks exactly like the father." Well, if we had looked at our blessed Lord, we would have said, "He looks exactly like his mother. He got something from his father's side, namely divinity. But he also got something from his mother's side, namely a sinless humanity. That's why we love Mary. Hail Mary, full of grace. God love you."
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Saint Hildegard of Bingen, a Benedictine abbess, was a mystic, composer, and scientist. She used her many gifts to glorify God and strengthen His church. She took religious vows at 14. From childhood, she experienced visions, which she later recorded with permission from church authorities. Her transcripts reveal profound reflections on Scripture, creation, and God's plan of salvation. As abbess, Hildegard founded new monasteries and composed sacred music. Hildegard died in 1179 after a lifetime of faithful service. In 2012, she was declared a Doctor of the Church for her contributions to the Church through her teachings. On this same feast day, the Church also celebrates another Doctor of the Church, Saint Robert Bellarmine, who served as Archbishop and Cardinal in the 17th century. May the life of Saint Hildegard inspire you to grow closer to Christ today. Saint Hildegard, pray for us. To sign up for the Daily Saint emails, please visit EWTN.com.

conversion is an experience in no way related to the upsurge of the subconscious into consciousness, Fulton Sheen once wrote. It is a gift of God, an invasion of a new power, the inner penetration of our spirit by the Spirit, and the turning over of a whole personality to Christ. Hello, I'm Father Charles Connor, and I want to welcome you once again to this series on the spiritual legacy of Archbishop Fulton J. Sheen. We are beginning with this episode the topic of conversion, one of the great, great themes that runs through the writings of Fulton Sheen. This is not going to be a program, or the next few are not going to be programs, specifically devoted to the converts of Fulton Sheen. First of all, a number of years ago, we did a series on this network called Historic Catholic Converts. One of the episodes of that series dealt, the entire program, with the converts of Archbishop Fulton J. Sheen. So we do not want to repeat what was previously said. And furthermore, there are many, many sources to which you can go to study the lives of the fascinating people who encountered this far more fascinating man and were received into the fullness of the Catholic faith through his influence. Rather, this is going to be a concentration on the idea of conversion, the idea of change. The Greek word metanoia, you know, is often used to describe such a transformation, an interior transformation, a complete turning around and a movement in a different direction from the direction in which we were headed. Bishop Sheen was once in Harlem. He was giving a talk to a group of drug addicts, and he used an example from bowling. He said, if you take a bowling ball and you run the bowling ball right down the middle aisle of the auditorium in which he was speaking, the ball would go in a straight line unless it were obstructed by some outside force. Whenever he used that example, I always think he must have been an awfully good bowler to automatically assume you could take the ball, throw it down the aisle, and it would keep going straight. I would think if I did it, it'd be zigzagging all over the place. But I'll bet with all the graces Fulton Sheen had, if he were to take the bowling ball and throw it down the center aisle of the auditorium, the thing most certainly would go straight unless it were obstructed by some outside force. Well, that was the example that he used in any event. And he wanted to draw from that example the conclusion that if our lives are moving in a direction of sinfulness, they will indeed continue unobstructed in that direction of sinfulness unless some superior force from the outside stops it, serves as interference, and brings our life back once again to the life of grace, to the life of Christ. There is no question. Many lives were changed because God's grace worked through Archbishop Sheen. Many, as we said, were converted indeed to the fullness of Catholic truth through his instructions. Far more were converted through the reading of his books or the listening to his radio or television broadcast. But as we said, conversion is even a broader topic than merely being received into the Catholic Church. As the definition of conversion suggests, which the definition we gave at the outset, it is a complete turning around of one's life. This may occur in the lives of those who are already Catholic, or it may simply occur in people's lives in general, that they move from an evil life to a good life, whether or not they necessarily have been blessed with the grace of conversion to Catholicism, though we always hope and pray one would be blessed with the grace of conversion to Catholicism. One of the underlying difficulties in this problem of conversion, and one to which Sheen came back many times in his writings, was the fact that we still are living in days of individualism. People are concerned only with themselves, only with their personal fulfillment and happiness, when it really and truly is our oneness with others that will give life such tremendous meaning. In a certain cemetery,

Bishop Sheen said there was a gravestone of a little girl, and the inscription on the gravestone had been placed there by her playmates. And the inscription said it was always easier to be good when you were with her. And Bishop Sheen said, such is the way all of us grow rich in the sight of God. No man is an island, he wrote. This is one of the most quoted lines of the poet John Donne. To him, every man is part of a vast continent. When, therefore, there is a death, one should not ask for whom the bell tolls, whence Hemingway derived the title for one of his novels. Donne says, it tolls for thee. Unfortunately, such solidarity is lacking in many, many lives. It is the primacy of the ego that begins to surface, and there is where the problem begins. Years ago, Bishop Sheen noted that the personalities of Dr. Jekyll and Mr. Hyde really depict the personality of every single one of us. There is the person we are, and then there is the person people meet and think we are. Isn't it interesting? We all have Jekyll and Hyde, each one of us, in all of us. Our lower natures, our ego, have to at some point give way to our true self. Because our true self is not our ego. Our true self is our ego put in its place. If true freedom is to be found within ourselves, the bishop wrote, the ego must yield itself to the birth of our true personality. He noted in one of his books something I think is very, very poignant, and we try to paraphrase him. No amount of public opinion, no particulars of human conditioning, and no individual judgments on the part of other people define who we are. No one else defines who I am. No one else defines who you are. Only the God who created and sustains us is the judge of our inmost personality. So there is the I. The I is the person I really am, and then there is the ego that springs up. The ego is largely the enemy within. Listen to Bishop Sheen. The ego is made to the image and likeness of the world in which it lives, as the I is made to the image and likeness of the eternal God. The ego is a conformist. It is adjusted to the times. But the scriptures warn, be not conformed to the world. The I has attained inner freedom through transcendence of the worldly. The ego is always self-centered. The personality, he writes, because it is essentially a mystery, is willing to soar beyond the self if it can return to its source. The ego wants the world to serve it. The I wants to serve the world. Very, very brilliant distinction, isn't it, of who we are, the duality, if you will, that is found in each and every one of us. The ego sees liberty as the right to do whatever I please. The I sees it as a response to a call. The real me, the real I, continually feels a pull toward God and knows that the totality of life is indeed a response to a gift, my givenness. As John Paul the Great told us, we are all beings given. That givenness, of course, is more fully confirmed in my baptism into the life of Christ. The ego, Bishop Sheen said, is never ever aware of other egos. It's so constantly preoccupied with the pursuit of its own pleasure and satisfaction that it never ever makes time for the needs of others. The I, on the other hand, wants to make the best use of the goods and talents that God has given to it for the greater honor and glory of God. We see these tendencies, do we not, within ourselves? We see the war that's going on within all of us all the time.
the battle that's being waged, the inner conflicts that we know about, but no one else knows about to look at us. And yet the amazing thing is those inner conflicts are going on in all of us. It's a constant, constant struggle between the two, between the ego and between the I. And this difference between the two was really contrasted by Sheen in terms of those who have true peace in their lives, as opposed to those whose entire existence consists of a very, very false or an artificial kind of peace. And this is the way he describes it. Peace is a nice word, but it too has a true and a false sense. True peace is a gift of God. False peace is of our own making. True peace flourishes in an increasing friendship with God. False peace is spawned in forgetfulness of God and exaltation of the self. True peace deepens in sorrow. False peace is shattered by reverses. True peace has no wants. False peace is restless and covetous. True peace has a lowly estimate of self. False peace lives in fear of being found inferior. True peace has a firm trust in God despite its own past sins. False peace shrinks from the very thought of God because it will not put an end to present sins. The egotist was further described by Bishop Sheen as being a kind of escapist, one who could not face up to any change because he or she is genuinely afraid of goodness, very fearful of truth. He used the interesting comparison of the things which most commonly scare us, the pulling of a tooth or the facing of surgery. We have to go through pain and suffering so that the greater good might emerge. In the same way, he said, spiritual goodness can be feared because it will mean oftentimes giving up the deeply rooted sinful pleasures and sins that we enjoy so much before the greater spiritual good can be achieved. That's the suffering, that's the fire, if you will, that all of us have to go through. It's the difficult part of the process before we can get better, before we can realize self-improvement, and before we can see the spiritual life and the love of God growing within us. Stay with us and we'll continue our discussion of conversion.

0: Sin is not the worst thing in the world. The worst thing in the world is the denial of sin.
1: If our Lord were liberal about our sins and took them lightly, Bishop Sheen wrote, he would never have been sentenced to the cross. He had at least four good chances to leave us as we were. He could have courted the Pharisees or wooed the Herodians. He might have disclaimed divine authority before Pilate, or spoken to the wicked Herod, or finally, come down from the cross instead of paying the penalty of death for sin. It is no wonder that in the face of that persistent, resolute goodness, the bystanders at the cross pleaded, "Come down and we will believe." But our Lord did not come down. Egotists also feared the truth, Bishop Sheen said, for reasons other than just delaying and spiritually not wanting to better themselves. They resisted the truth oftentimes because human pride got in the way. I don't want to admit that I have been wrong. I don't want to admit that I'm an error. I do not want to admit I'm a sinner. As Bishop Sheen used to say, I was raised on grade B milk. I did not play at the right kind of playgrounds. Blame everything on my parents. But a sinner, that I could never be. That's human pride. That's the denial of us doing anything wrong. It's trying to explain it all away. Another reason why many egotists do not change is purely and simply because they are literally in love with the sin itself. The sin gives them so much pleasure. It might be greed. It might be a sin of the flesh. It could be holding onto a grudge, somebody they can't stand. They don't want to give up the grudge. Why? They actually take pleasure in the grudge. So love of the sin itself, a very, very important reason why egotists never rid themselves of their egotism and let their I come through. One of the finest examples in all of the scriptures of one who feared the truth was, of course, Herod. You all know the story so well. One day, John the Baptist was invited to preach at his court, and he was invited to preach to an audience of people who very largely were leading immoral lives. And John the Baptist began to preach to Herod, and he told Herod right at the outset, it's unlawful for you to be living with your brother's wife. Herod became furious, had John the Baptist imprisoned, and some months later, as we know, St. John the Baptist was decapitated. He was martyred by decapitation. When a drunken Herod, who was absolutely delighted at the dance of the beautiful young girl Salome, promised to give her anything she wanted, even to half of his kingdom. Salome went to her mother and said, what should I ask for? And the mother said, ask for the head of John the Baptist. There was a man who was so fearful of the truth he could not change. A man who really, as Bishop Sheen used to refer to him, was the patron, if you will, of all the erotomaniacs. Herod really stood for them all. But despite this kind of an example, Fulton Sheen was also very quick to tell us many people can change, everybody can change, but many people do change. Man has the greatest capacity, he wrote, because he who is born of the flesh can also be born of the Spirit. It is a transformation to the supernatural order that Sheen was referring to, and he discussed it at considerable length in a best-selling work of his called Peace of Soul, one of the better-known books of Fulton J. Sheen. In that book, Peace of Soul, he distinguished between the proper types in society, those kind of people who use the best grammar, they're very well educated, they're socially prominent, but they are, in point of fact, what he called deity blind. Deity blind. It is entirely possible for such people to go through the entirety of their lives with no thought of God, or if they think of God, they never respond to God. They have eyes, but in fact, they are blind. Then on the other hand, there are those people who have experienced a deoversion, as Sheen referred to it, a turning to God, a turning completely to God, a putting Christ ahead of their egos. They are the ones who really experience conversion. Every conversion, writes Fulton Sheen, starts with a crisis, with a moment or a situation involving some kind of suffering, physical, moral, or spiritual, with a dialectic, a tension, a pull, a duality, or a conflict. This crisis, he writes, is accompanied on the one hand by a profound sense of one's own helplessness, and on the other hand by an equally certain conviction that God alone can supply what the individual lacks. This conversion might also be referred to as a great moment of decision in a person's life. Fulton Sheen, for example, used the example of Napoleon, the famous French general. Napoleon believed that the fate of every battle was decided in the period of about 5 minutes, no more than 5 minutes. If the commander had the foresight to take advantage of the situation, the enemy's defeat was assured. But if the commander dilly-dallied, then of course the commander's defeat was assured. Well, in one particular battle, Napoleon's forces were stopped in front of a bridge, and the bridge went over a very, very deep ravine. If the bridge were not crossed, and if it were not crossed within a matter of a few moments, the battle would be lost, the French troops would lose, but the smoke of Austrian gunfire, was so dense that the French soldiers did not want to make the charge over the bridge. So Napoleon, in a burst of tremendous enthusiasm, went to the front and simply told them to charge, and over the bridge they went with the same kind of enthusiasm that Napoleon had manifested, and lo and behold, Napoleon and the French troops won the battle. Why? Because Napoleon had renewed the enthusiasm of his soldiers. From this particular story, Fulton Sheen concluded that the life of every person is not so much decided by daily routines, but in the very, very brief moments when significant decisions are made. Reminiscent, I think, of Shakespeare speaking of a, quotes, tide in the affairs of men, which taken at the flood leads on to fortune. Listen, if you will, to Fulton Sheen's words on this topic. If the opportunity is allowed to slip by unimproved, success turns into failure. There is a name of a place which signifies such a turning point in the affairs of men, and that is Kadesh Barnea, which is situated on the southern border of the Promised Land. There came a point in the pilgrimage when the children of Israel were within striking distance of their inheritance. They sent out spies, 12 of them, to report on the land they were about to take. The majority report made by representatives of 10 of the tribes was that the land could not be taken because the cities were too fortified and the enemy too numerous. The minority report brought in by Joshua and Caleb was turned down, despite the fact that God had told the people through Moses that they would possess the land. It was this point in the journey, Bishop Sheen writes, like the 5 minutes in the battle of Napoleon, which determined their future. With the fruit of their tribulations within their grasp, they refused to take it, and thus they had to continue wandering in the desert for many years. There is a Kadesh Barnea in every man's spiritual life, Sheen writes. His background may have been filled with unbelief, guilt, dishonesties, adulteries, and any of the 7 pallbearers of the soul. Then there comes a moment of illumination to the mind, perhaps in a moment of sickness, or in a startling thought while reading, or the vision of innocence in a child. If this grace is responded to, a person is lifted out of himself, cuts connections with the past, and starts out on a new career and new paths with heaven shining in his face. The moral of the story, of course, as far as Bishop Sheen is concerned, we are always to take the minority report, not to go with what the majority is saying, not to go with majority opinion, but rather to swim against the current, if you will, to look at the rest of the world as the rest of the world is going mad, and to be able to say to ourselves, the rest of the world is going mad, and I'm not going to go mad with the rest of the world. That essentially is the point Fulton Sheen is trying to make. The crisis in a person's life that brings about conversion involves a surrender to an all-loving Christ, an all-loving Christ who will do for us what humanity can never do, nor what any human being can ever do. We switch our attention from ourselves and we place our attention on the cross. Not something that necessarily will occur overnight, but something that will occur if we give it sufficient time, stick-to-itiveness, sufficient prayer, a taking of our faith and applying it to a particular situation in which we realize very clearly that our strong faith will lead us to God's grace, and God's grace will help us to change.
0: So the Blessed Mother makes converts, she pays hotel bills, she converts atheists. And how this story ever got to earth, I have no idea. But it seems that one day, our Blessed Lord was walking around the golden gates of heaven, streets of heaven, and he saw some souls that got into heaven very easily. And he went to Peter. He said, Peter, I've given you the keys of the kingdom of heaven. You are to exercise that power wisely and judiciously. Tell me, Peter, how do these souls gain entry into my kingdom? Peter said, don't blame me, Lord. Every time I close a door, your mother opens a window. So remember, there's always the open window for us.
2: When Jesus tells a tale, the moral of the story is always mercy. This week, we hear his famous parable of the vineyard. Though we, like St. Augustine, can lament that we are so late in coming to love the Lord, his rewards remain lavish. Find out more next on Breaking the Bread. The house of Israel is the vine of God, who planted and watered it, preparing Israel to bear fruits of righteousness. But the Israelites failed to yield good fruits, and the Lord allowed his vineyard, Israel's kingdom, to be overrun by conquerors, the Gentiles. But God promised that one day he would replant his vineyard, and its shoots would blossom to the ends of the earth. This is the biblical background to Jesus' famous parable. The vineyard is the kingdom. The landowner, of course, is the Lord. The workers hired at dawn are the Israelites to whom he first offered his covenant. Those hired later in the day are the Gentiles, the non-Israelites, who, like us, until the coming of Christ, were strangers to the covenants of promise. In the Lord's great mercy, the same wages, the same blessings promised to the first called, Israel, will be paid to those called last, the Gentiles. This provokes grumbling in the parable. Doesn't the complaint of those first laborers sound like that of the older brother in Jesus' parable of the prodigal son? God's ways, however, are far from our ways. In this week's readings, should caution us against the temptation to resent God for his lavish mercy. Like the Gentiles, many will be allowed to enter into the kingdom late, after having spent most of their days idling in sin. But even these can call upon him and find that he is near, as we sing in this Sunday's psalm. We should rejoice that God has compassion on all whom he has created. This should console us, too, especially if our loved ones remain far from the vineyard and the Lord of the vineyard. Our task is to continue laboring in His vineyard. As St. Paul says in this Sunday's epistle, let us conduct ourselves worthily, striving to bring all men and women to the praise of His name and to His family. This is Scott Hahn for Breaking the Bread.
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5: Blessed are the peacemakers, for they shall be called sons of God. Saint Jose Maria Escriva says that we are called to light up the pathways of this earth by being sowers of peace and joy. This comes from being aware that we are sons and daughters of God. On the road of life, though, we find dangers, but God walks with us every step of our life, pouring out the gifts of His Holy Spirit upon us. 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Blessed are the peacemakers, for they shall be called sons of God.
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9: Well, good evening and welcome back to the Journey Home program. I'm your host, John Mark Grodi, here on EWTN. And once again, we have this great opportunity to come together to think on the good things the Lord has done in our lives. And tonight in particular, we're joined by Courtney Comstock. She's a former Pentecostal, sharing her story of how she discovered the Catholic Church. Courtney, thanks for being with us tonight.
10: Thank you for having me.
9: I appreciate you coming to share your story from Pentecostal background. You know, there's some uniqueness there.
10: Right.
9: That's what we're about tonight. So I'll invite you to go way back to the beginning. Tell us how your story begins.
10: Well, my father was raised Mormon, and his whole side of the family, they actually came over the U.S. with Brigham Young, and it was their entire life. He left the church when he was a teenager.
9: Okay.
10: And my mom was raised Pentecostal, and when I was little, I remember my earliest memory was my dad didn't go to church with us, and my mom took me to a First Southern Baptist. So I remember going to Sunday school at First Southern Baptist, a really small one in my hometown. And then we kind of started church shopping almost. I remember she would take me to this church, and if she wasn't fully comfortable there, didn't like it, we would try another one. But they were all basically different types of Pentecostal churches.
9: Gotcha.
10: Right. And then I just remember as a teenager, I did my rebellious thing and I didn't want to go to church and I would put up a stink every Sunday morning. And so eventually she just stopped asking me to come and she would go herself.
9: What did that Pentecostalism look like, sound like, you know, in your experience?
10: I always thought it was really strange. As a little girl, you see these adults who get very animated and speaking different languages and would sing for what felt like 5 hours at a time. And I never understood what was happening. It was never explained to me. And I didn't understand why I wasn't feeling what these other people seemed to be feeling.
9: Right.
10: And it kind of scared me. People were acting strange, these grown adults who on any other day of the week are perfectly normal, but then on Sundays, things just got weird, what I thought was weird as a child. And it wasn't explained to me. There was no foundation for it. And I didn't understand it and didn't care for it.
9: Gotcha. So the externals of the religion didn't connect with you. Did you have a sense of God, a relationship with God, prayer?
10: I felt like I did sometimes, but it wasn't anything that I felt every day of the week.
9: Yeah.
10: It was here or there. And I was always, I always believed in God. Mm-hmm. I never stopped believing in God. Mm-hmm. But I didn't understand how come these people are claiming that they have this personal relationship with God that is so strong and overwhelming, and I'm not feeling that.
9: Mm. Right. Okay. So you get to your teen years, and you're starting to become disenfranchised with this stuff.
10: Right. I was one of those, I believe in God, but I don't believe in organized religion.
9: Hmm. Where did that come from? That doesn't just spring from a teenager's mouth. Usually the friends or the school? Or
10: I think it was a little bit of everything. You know, everything influences you during those years. And first, you know, like I said, I didn't understand where I came from. I didn't like it. And I figured, you know, I'll just believe in God, because I was raised that was enough. If you believe in God and you have a personal relationship with Him in your heart, you're good.
9: Gotcha.
10: So I'm like, why do I need to go to church?
9: Right. Okay. Well, what happened next?
10: You know, I hadn't gone to church for many years, and which I know disappointed my mother. And I was dating a Catholic boy in high school.
9: Okay.
10: And he wasn't super on fire with his faith, but he did invite me to Mass. And I thought it was really interesting. That was about as far as it went. He had me take home one of those little plastic rosaries that they have there. Right. And I was like, this is kind of neat. I don't know what you do with it. Is it a necklace? What is it? And when I went home, I was excited to tell my mom I went to church, because I knew she would be like, oh my gosh, you went to church? This is great, because that's all she ever wanted me to do.
9: Right.
10: And when I told her I went to a Catholic Mass, her face completely changed. She was visibly upset. And I wasn't expecting that. So I was just like, what did I say? What did I do wrong? And she went off about how all these awful things the Catholics do, like they worship statues, which it says you're not supposed to do that in the Bible, and they worship Mary, and you're only supposed to worship God, and they pray to Mary, and you're only supposed to pray to God. And she went through all of that, and I was just like, okay, I am not going to bring this up again. Like, sorry, I went there.
9: Yeah.
10: And I didn't say anything more about it.
9: Gotcha. Yeah. So that was kind of new for you, but that would have been, there'd been a strong into Catholicism. Was that more personal, or is that part of the communities that she'd been a part of, that you guys had been a part of?
10: Catholicism was never really brought up, because I don't have anyone in my family on either side, mom or dad, who are Catholic. So I didn't really grow up hearing the anti-Catholicism, but it was always an underlying factor. And it just reared its ugly head when I had brought it up.
9: Right.
10: And that's when I realized, I was just like, oh, I don't understand this, what it felt like, hatred.
9: Yeah.
10: You know? But I didn't want to go there again. I'm like, I don't want to upset mom.
9: Yeah.
10: I'm just not going to bring it up.
9: Right. All right. What happened after that?
10: So I, once again, wasn't really going to church. Mm-hmm. When I was a young adult, my mom asked me again to start going with her. And I did. We went to a local, what's called a four-square church.
9: Right.
10: I didn't know what that meant, but we started going to the four-square church. And I met the pastor and his wife, who were really great people. And it was a very small congregation, which I liked. It felt a little more homey than like the really large ones with the big band and the concerts and all of that. And I kind of liked it. So I started going with her, not weekly, but a lot more often than I was.
9: Right.
10: Yeah.
9: Yeah.
10: And then my boyfriend at the time had proposed to me. I was about 21. Okay. And we decided to get married in that four-square church. Okay. So I did all my marriage prep there. And at the time, he was living in another state, so we did long-distance marriage prep. So I did that with the pastor and his wife, which was great. And I felt pretty at home there, actually.
9: Okay. Well, then what happened?
10: So fast forward, after being, you know, being too young to get married and not understanding what I was getting into and getting divorced. And fast forward to where I re-meet my current husband. We had dated several years back, and then we reconnected and got married. And he was in the Air Force, so I moved with him to where he was stationed. I got pregnant, and I started shifting my mindset here at where I was thinking, there is a miracle happening inside of me right now. Like, I am growing a human, which is... And then, you know, when you can start feeling the baby kick and stuff, it just feels miraculous. It's amazing what is going on in there. And I started thinking of a higher power again and how we all fit into this and what it means to create another human being. And I had a couple of Catholic friends back home. Mm-hmm. And I was like, you know what? I'm going to call one up. And my friend Rachel, and I asked her, I said, you're a good Catholic. You go to church all the time. I'm like, why does everybody hate you guys? I honestly want to know. And she laughed and she just said, we are so misunderstood. Hmm. So misunderstood. And she goes, why don't you start doing some research and you can figure out on your own what it is that we believe. And so that kind of started this domino effect. Gotcha. I wasn't interested in becoming Catholic at all. Mm-hmm. I wasn't interested in going to church again weekly. I just had questions.
9: Right. And was your husband, what was his...
10: My husband thing? Was not raised in any religion whatsoever. Okay. I mean, he had never even heard of the most basic Bible stories that they teach you, especially in like the Pentecostal Sunday school where you learn about Moses and Jonah. And he had never heard of those Bible stories before. Mm-hmm. So he was really just not exposed to it at all.
9: Right.
10: Yeah.
9: Yeah. We're joined tonight by Courtney Comstock, former Pentecostal.

0: Hostile. Courtney, so again, you're exploring again, you're asking these questions about Catholicism, intrigued by the anti-Catholicism. What would you say that was going on in your heart that was sort of prompting these questions? Were you searching for something in your life at this point? Were you know, what was sort of the motivating factor there?
1: I think a little bit of it I was searching, but I didn't know it at the time. You know, looking back, I can see that I was searching. It was more intellectual.
0: Sure.
1: I'm like, okay, we have billions of Catholics here, but then over here, we have people saying that everything they're doing is wrong and it's against the Bible and it's not true. And so I'm just like, all right, I gotta figure this out for myself
0: Right.
1: and see what's really going on here.
0: Yeah.
1: And that's all I wanted to know at that point.
0: Yeah.
1: What's the beef and
0: Yeah.
1: why?
0: Well, in a funny way too, I think family life tends to, in a weird way, the practicalities of family life tend to get those theological questions going again, because you're confronted with, again, the realities of life and death and messiness and all that kind of stuff. And it's sort of this question of, like, what do I believe about human life? What do I believe about the world? Like, does it fit? Does my picture of the universe and of God and all this stuff, does it fit what I'm experiencing?
1: Right.
0: Yeah. All right. So you begin to explore these questions again.
1: Yes, and I checked out or bought every book I could get my hands on and inundated my Catholic friends with questions that even they didn't know the answers
0: Yeah.
1: to,
0: What
1: some
0: were
1: of
0: some of
1: them.
0: your big ones? What would you say? Some of the big burning ones that you had?
1: Well, do you really worship Mary? And what's the deal with Mary? Why is she such a central figure? Because when I was growing up, Mary only popped up during Christmas, and she had a very small part, and then she was put away again. So I didn't understand her central role in everything, and I didn't understand the tangible things like rosaries and stuff like that. I didn't understand the crucifix because the cross was empty everywhere I went. So to see a body on it, I was just like, well, that's kind of morbid. And why do they have that and we don't? So it was little things like that. And I just needed an understanding of how, just because these people believe this, how it could generate so much animosity in other people. And I needed to know these misconceptions, how they can be understood to be like, yes, these are people and they love the same God you love, you know, and why?
0: Yeah, it's almost like if when you encounter a group like that, you know, that is really hated for their beliefs. Well, it's like there's a couple options. Either they really are as bad as everyone says, or maybe there's something to this. Because if there was nothing threatening about their beliefs, then people the world wouldn't care, right? So it's got to, there's something there sometimes. Yeah.
1: And the crucifix was another big problem in my house. After my divorce, I had went to live with my best friend for a little while to kind of regroup. And her family is Lutheran. And her uncle had walked in on me one day when I was a complete wreck because I was going through a divorce and it was hard and ugly and all of those. And he gave me a gold necklace that was a crucifix necklace. And he told me, he was just like, you need to just lean on Jesus in times like this and he will get you through it. And I was really touched by that. And so I wore it all the time. And when I went back home to visit, because I was living out of state, my parents were very happy to see me. My mom goes to give me a big hug. She sees what's around my neck and just stops. And she said, "What is that?" And I was just like, "Oh, well, you know, my friend's uncle gave it to me. It's just comfort." And she was just beside herself, almost speechless. And I was like, something this, what I felt was just a little insignificant in the scheme of things, really affected her.
0: It was a disproportionate sort of response to what you understood it to be, which, again, from your perspective, there shouldn't be anything particularly wrong with a corpus on the cross, right? We you believed in Christ's death and resurrection, but it's really just because it was a Catholic thing.
1: Yes,
0: That's sort of the basis
1: and
0: of it.
1: what I was raised as he is risen. So there's no reason to have him on the cross because he is risen. So that was what her thinking was.
0: You know, it's interesting that that particular objection, that particular situation occurred because it occurred in the context of this time of great pain,
1: mm-hmm.
0: right? And that we'll have to revisit it a little bit later in the story, but like that is a difference there of recognizing where does pain and suffering fit in the life of the Christian. You know, some Christians would say, oh, if you're a faithful Christian, you're not going to have pain and suffering.
1: Right.
0: Whereas, you know, we, as Catholics, we would understand that a little differently, right?
1: So, Catholic guilt. I know what that is now. It's real and alive.
0: Sure. So we can revisit that later. But so that's one of the things that you began exploring at that point, this question of these questions, the cross, the crucifix, Mary. As you began to explore that, did you discover answers that were satisfactory to you?
1: To an extent. I wasn't completely satisfied because I kept reading.
0: Yeah.
1: I had to know more. Mm-hmm. Who are all these saints? Mm-hmm. These people I've never heard of, didn't even know existed. And it just kept, every layer I would peel off, it would reveal something else. And I'm like, oh, well, where does that come from? Right. How does that fit into Catholicism?
0: Mm-hmm.
1: And it just kept going and going and going. And anyone who's researched Catholicism, I mean, it's daunting.
0: Yeah.
1: We've been here a minute, so
0: yeah,
1: it was a lot. I wasn't feeling like I wanted to convert, though.
0: Yeah.
1: It was purely intellectual for a long time.
0: Puzzle. Yeah. And what were some of the surprises, you know, that you found in that?
1: Most of the surprises I found were in this book that I read.

0: author would take all of these little tidbits about Catholicism, like the crucifix, genuflecting, the rosary, even the sign of the cross, mm-hmm. and connect it to scripture and tradition. Mm-hmm. And I'm like, oh, wow, this does have a meaning. It does come from something. This wasn't made up by the bunch of guys sitting at a table. Mm-hmm. This is a thing, and it has roots.
1: Yeah.
0: And that was when I think the shift happened.
1: Gotcha. All right. Yeah, all those roots, they, you follow those things back, they all come back to Christ, mm-hmm. right? Even the things that don't immediately seem to be about Christ, like this focus on Mary, that's a big barrier for many people.
0: Yes.
1: You know, like, why are we talking about other people other than Christ?
0: Mm-hmm.
1: But of course, as you dig into Catholic devotion about Mary, well, Mary's always pointing to Christ. You know, and any of the saints, right, the only reason that we venerate them, that we ask for their intercession, that we focus on them, is because they give us this example of living out following Christ,
0: right?
1: But it all comes back to him.
0: Mm-hmm.
1: Right. So this shift begins to occur. Talk about that.
0: I'm like, okay, this makes sense to me, and I feel okay about it, which I kept to myself, except for a couple of Catholic friends.
1: Yeah.
0: And I don't remember, I wasn't really into this, into the history of the saints, per se. I mm-hmm. was really trying to get into the stuff that most misconceptions are focused on.
1: Mm-hmm.
0: And my friend Rachel, once again, she gifted me a copy of Butler's Lives of the Saints.
1: Mm-hmm.
0: And I was going through it and reading about a saint a day because that's how it's set up. Yeah. And I came across on October 12th, there was a little thing about Saint Cyprian of Carthage.
1: Mm-hmm.
0: And I was reading it and they had a couple of his quotes in there. And I don't know why, but I was just like, I like what this guy is saying.
1: Mm-hmm.
0: Something about it really clicked with me. So I started researching him, which, oh my goodness, he liked to write. And I started looking up his treatises, and then I decided, you know what, I need to read everything this guy ever wrote, because I can't get enough.
1: And he's an early church father, so he's writing in within...
0: Early church.
1: Right.
0: Right.
1: You know, just, you know, generations after the apostles. So we're talking about a time of church history that, again, many Protestants probably aren't super familiar with.
0: Nope.
1: Right, there's just kind of a gap there.
0: Yeah. Oh, yeah. I didn't know there was a such thing as church fathers. Mm-hmm. I have never been told, you should read the writings from the people who were taught by the apostles who were taught by the apostles, and
1: right,
0: so on.
1: Right,
0: you know,
1: right.
0: That wasn't a thing. You don't go back that far and read that. No.
1: Yeah.
0: And I'm reading these church fathers, and I'm thinking, everything they're saying and talking about is the same thing Catholics are doing now. I'm like, that is amazing. How much closer to Jesus can you get? Mm-hmm. Because we are walking in the footsteps, the spiritual footsteps of what these people were doing over 2,000 years ago. We're doing so many of the same things with the same beliefs.
1: Right.
0: And that connected me with Jesus
1: mm-hmm.
0: like I have never felt before.
1: Yeah. Yeah, you know, that... Encountering the early church fathers, part of what it brings, there's the specifics of the writings themselves, the doctrines, what they're talking about. But it's like the meta question there is, you know, what is the shape of the Christian faith? How does it work? How does what Christ taught and what he said, how does that get to me?
0: Mm-hmm.
1: You know, I mean, the Bible, of course, is an obvious example of this question where we have many Protestants grow up with a basic sola scriptura idea. I get it all from the Bible, but where did the Bible come from? Where does it fit in the history of the story? And once you start digging into early church fathers, you recognize, well, Christianity has this historical shape. It has this apostolicity.
0: Mm-hmm.
1: It has this historical continuity. That's part of what it means to be Christians, to connect with them. And so these questions about, well, yeah, what did those fathers a few generations after the apostles think? That becomes a really important question.
0: Well, and just like you mentioned, the sola scriptura, that's so right. We don't have time to be curious about what came before the Bible, because it is the Bible, Bible, Bible. You memorize your verses, you wear t-shirts that say John 3:16, and you call it a day.
1: Yeah.
0: You know? And so I was never even curious about what came before that. As far as I knew, it didn't even exist.
1: Right, right. And you dig into those fathers and you realize, first you have the history of the Bible itself, how it came together, how it was the authority of the church, you know, that canonized those particular books and left others out, you know, that they concluded weren't inspired, but also then that there's a continuity, there's a tradition, there's a history of the church

0: interpreting and guarding and dealing when there's questions about, well, what does the scripture mean on this point? What does it say? There's a history there. It's not up to me and my Bible alone that there's a tradition to connect with here about how I even approach some of these questions.
1: And how can you read the church fathers and see how they worshiped back then and their writings on the Eucharist?
0: Mm-hmm.
1: How can you read that and be like, well, that's not right. They're wrong.
0: Mm.
1: This is how we worship now. This is the right way to do it. Mm. There's a total disconnect there for me.
0: It at least begs the question.
1: Right.
0: I have to have a good question or a good answer to the question of why am I not Catholic?
1: Mm-hmm.
0: Why am I not doing these things? Why am I, we didn't ask about that earlier. Why am I Protestant? Would you have identified as a Protestant with that term? Would you say I'm a Protestant Christian?
1: I identified as non-denominational.
0: Okay, yeah. Mm-hmm. Yeah, because even that name, you know, protesting what? It still begs the question that there's a history there that I should know and I should have an answer for.
1: Right.
0: Yeah. Well, let's take a little break there.
1: Okay.
0: You know, the shift is beginning to occur. You're asking these questions and you're encountering the early church fathers, which, of course, opens a whole new world.
1: Oh, yes.
0: Again, thank you for joining us for this episode. We'll hear the rest of Courtney's story here in just a few minutes. I want to encourage you to go to chnetwork.org/story. There's actually a written version of Courtney's testimony. It's entitled The Courage to Convert. And there's as well as hundreds of other stories there from every background. And so you'll find someone who talks and thinks and believed as you have or do. But you'll also hear their stories about how they came to believe in the Catholic Church. And so check that out at chnetwork.org/story. In the meantime, we'll be back in just a couple minutes to hear the rest of Courtney's testimony. See you then.
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3: He is honored by the Church as a saint and the first diocesan priest to be declared a doctor of the Church.
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0: Well, welcome back to the Journey Home program. We're entering the second half of our hour tonight, speaking with Courtney Comstock. She's a former Pentecostal, and a written version of this story can be found at chnetwork.org/story, entitled The Courage to Convert. But Courtney, thanks for sharing your story tonight. Mm-hmm. Really enjoying it so far. When we left off, you're encountering this shift in thinking as you begin to kind of poke and prod, pull the threads on some of these anti-Catholic opinions that you'd encountered. You get into Cyprian and the early church fathers, and this really is opening your mind to a different shape, a different image of the history of Christianity and what it means to be a Christian. So what happens next?
1: Well, that shift started to happen because for a handful of years, it was purely intellectual curiosity.
0: Right.
1: And then the shift started to happen where I was like, this might be something I could believe in. Oh, mm-hmm. my gosh, I am scared to death.
0: Right.
1: And so my husband had gotten out of the Air Force. Mm-hmm. We moved back to our home in Arizona. So I was able to go to Mass with my friends mm-hmm. who had been helping me with my questions throughout the years while we were stationed. And so I went to Mass, and I was completely lost. I had no idea what was going on or why.
0: And it looked a whole lot different from what you'd seen in your youth.
1: Oh, my gosh. You know, because in my youth, you go and you start singing. Mm-hmm. And you sing, and you sing, and you sing, and then you have someone talking to you for an hour, maybe an hour and a half.
0: Mm. Wow.
1: And then you have coffee. So I had no clue what was going on. I was so lost, and my friend was just like, don't worry about it. Just, you know, you don't have to kneel or anything. Just take it all in.
0: Yeah.
1: So I was intrigued enough to continue to go.
0: Mm-hmm.
1: And what I noticed when I was looking around, when people would kneel and I saw a lot of them just like this. They weren't looking at the priest. They weren't worried about what everyone else was doing. They were all just in their own place. And it was quiet. And it was peaceful. And I'm like, this is reverence. I have never seen reverence like this. I was in awe. And I'm like, this is what it means to have a relationship with Christ. This isn't scary or weird or loud or strange. It is just pure, uninterrupted reverence. And I said, I want that.
0: Wow.
1: I have to have that connection. That's the relationship that I want. Mm. And then I started to pine for that Eucharist.
0: Mm-hmm.
1: And I'm like, I need to have that. Right there, I need that in my life.
0: Yeah.
1: So my friend was like, well, you better sign up for RCIA. And I'm like, what is that?
0: Yeah. So and the Eucharist is one of those things that you encountered in your reading the early church.
1: Right.
0: That obviously was very different than what you brought up with. And probably even, not just the Eucharist, but really the whole sacramental economy, the whole sacramental view would have been different. I mean, what do you recall growing up as a Pentecostal? What was the view of baptism? What did baptism do?
1: I was not baptized. I remember I had asked my mom at some point when I was younger why I wasn't baptized, and she said it wasn't necessary.
0: Okay.
1: You just had to ask Jesus into your heart and, you know, be a good person, and, you know, you don't need it. Mm-hmm. You don't need to be baptized. It's not necessary.
0: Gotcha.
1: And so I thought people that were baptized were just taking it a little too far. I'm like, all right, now you're getting fancy.
0: Right.
1: Calm down. And when we would have like the little tiny grape juice cups that they would pass around on like a tray, so everyone had their own little shot of Welch's and then some little crackers and that. And I was just like, oh, a snack. Like it didn't have any meaning to me. And so when I saw that people were receiving the Eucharist, and I'm like, well, I can go do that, right? You know, and it's just like, no, there's a few things you need to take care of beforehand. And I'm like, okay, I can do that. So
0: right.
1: I go and sign up for RCIA and I explain my story to the RCIA director. And he had asked, okay, well, have you been married before? And I said, oh, yeah. But, you know, I'm my husband now. We're good. We've got a family, you know. And he said, you might have to get an annulment. I'll have to get you in contact with one of our deacons who does that. And I'm like, what is that? I'm divorced. It says so in court.
0: Mm-hmm.
1: I can give you the paper. Mm-hmm. And he's like, no. This is something else entirely. And I was so confused. I'm like, what does this mean? I don't get it.
0: Yeah. Well, it's interesting. It's funny because you're running up against, in all three sacraments, really, baptism, marriage, and the Eucharist, you're running up into a very different view of what the sacraments are. Because if they're merely symbols, if it's just something I'm doing, maybe as an act of piety, then what's the big deal? You know, if I go receive Eucharist at the Catholic Church, even though I'm not Catholic, what's the big deal if I've been married into

0: topic.
1: Yeah. I mean, this was probably a pretty big bomb to drop on you as you're...
0: Right. So I had called the deacon and I met with him and I'm like, all right, what does this mean? What is it you need me to do? Just tell me what to do. I will do the things, whatever. Let's do it. Get it over with. Because I'm just a very, like, let's get it done type of person.
1: Yeah.
0: And he told me, he said, okay, well, technically you are not married to your current husband.
1: Mm-hmm.
0: I'm like, yes, I am. It says so on the paper. And then he proceeded to tell me about how marriage is for life and it cannot be dissolved by the city government that stamps your paper.
1: Mm-hmm.
0: And when he told me about this process I would have to go through, he's like, there's this questionnaire that you're going to have to answer because we're going to have to figure out where your relationship fell apart before you even got married, where mm-hmm. there wasn't a bond there in the first place.
1: Mm-hmm.
0: And you're going to have to get witnesses. And basically, what I was sitting there and I just kept shrinking and shrinking and shrinking and thinking, I am never going to make it. I can't see the finish line anymore. And I was really upset. I had a really hard time coming to terms with that because I didn't understand. And I remember talking to my friends about it and they were just like, why are you doing this? Why even? I mean, the Catholic Church has so many rules. It's so ritualistic. You know, why put yourself through this?
1: Mm-hmm.
0: You don't have to do this. Just let it go.
1: Mm.
0: But I couldn't.
1: Yeah. Yeah. And you didn't. So,
0: well,
1: apparently. So,
0: in my diocese,
1: yeah.
0: They're, you know, understaffed and very far behind. So, mm-hmm. the deacon had told me, you know, you cannot be received into the church until your annulment has been decided.
1: Okay.
0: And it could be decided either way.
1: Mm-hmm.
0: And it could take 2 years.
1: Okay. So you started the process?
0: I did. I started the process right when I started RCIA in the fall of 2017.
1: Okay.
0: And then I found out mm-hmm. after that, my husband was going to have to get an annulment as well. Because he had been previously married. And he's not religious, like I said. He's not looking to become religious.
1: Mm-hmm.
0: He doesn't want to enter the Catholic Church. So I was like, why does he have to do it?
1: Yeah. Yeah.
0: Like, I don't understand.
1: Yeah.
0: And so my husband was aware of what I was doing with my annulment.
1: Mm-hmm.
0: So I had gone to him and I'm like, how much do you love me? Because I'm going to have to ask you a really big favor.
1: Mm-hmm.
0: And I explained to him what he was going to have to do the process as well. And I'm like, are you willing to do this for me? And he said, well, I love you. I know that this is very important to you. But please don't ask me to join the church, to become Catholic, or to do anything that I don't want to do. But yes, I'll do this for you. And I said, that is a deal. I'll take it.
1: Yeah.
0: So then he started working on his annulment process as well. And of course, he had to get witnesses. So his family members that he had asked to help him corroborate his relationship were just like, what is this?
1: Right.
0: What does this mean? What are you doing? I don't get it.
1: Right.
0: So thank God that they participated.
1: Yeah.
0: But yeah, people didn't understand it just as much as I didn't understand it.
1: Right. Okay. But it kept going, right? You didn't give up. You persevered.
0: Yeah. After RCIA was done, the Easter of 2018,
1: yes.
0: I watched my classmates get received into the church, and mm-hmm. my husband's annulments were not complete.
1: Mm-hmm.
0: So I remember on Easter Vigil, I was sitting in the front pew watching them get baptized and confirmed, and I was just sobbing
1: mm-hmm.
0: because I had spent 8-9 months with these people
1: mm-hmm.
0: learning and growing and going to retreats
1: mm-hmm.
0: and coming to this point that I could not participate in.
1: Yeah.
0: And I was just like, God, when is it going to be my turn? I questioned it a lot. I'm like, why am I doing this?
1: Mm-hmm.
0: Why am I putting myself through this? I'm going through this annulment where I'm digging up these skeletons from my past that I had tucked away a long time ago, all this hurt and all this pain, and I'm reliving it out on paper.
1: Mm-hmm.
0: And it was hard.
1: Mm-hmm.
0: It was very upsetting.
1: Yeah. At the same time, through that RCIA process, had you come to understand the faith more, that obviously had cemented more your desire to become Catholic, which is what led to that pain.
0: Right.
1: Yeah.
0: I remember we went on some retreats, mm-hmm. and I remember One of the

0: mentors in the RCIA program, she loved the rosary. And she really wanted us to just try it and get a feel for it. And I could not connect with the rosary. Mm-hmm. I was just, this is repetitive prayer. Yeah. It's strange to me. I couldn't do it. I also still had trouble with the crucifix. Mm-hmm. And I remember my RCIA director, he said, here's what I want you to do. He said, I want you to buy a crucifix for your house, put it somewhere where you see it every day, and I want you to kiss it. And I'm like, really? And he goes, trust me, kiss the crucifix. Mm-hmm. So I did it. I bought one. I put it on my mantle. And I felt strange, but I kissed it, making sure nobody was watching. And it really did change me. Mm-hmm. Now I have one in every single room.
1: Mm-hmm. What do you think that is? What was the change there?
0: Someone had explained it to me that the crucifix, looking at a crucifix, that is what should remind you of what sin looks like. Mm-hmm. And the pain that he went through, that's the pain of sin. Mm-hmm. And it's a reminder, don't let sin dominate your life. Mm-hmm. Because look what he had to go through.
1: Right.
0: And I was just like, I've never thought about it that way.
1: Yeah. Yeah. It's like the gospel all put together in one there. There's our sin, mm-hmm. there are the effects of our sin, but yep. also there's the depth of God's love
0: right.
1: for us.
0: Mm-hmm.
1: Yeah. All right. So you get to you get to the end there, you get the Easter Vigil, and you're even more, in some sense, in conflict and pain because you're not able to enter the church, and you've been learning more about it, and you've been growing in it, but it's not...
0: It's not there yet. And okay. And I'm waiting on my annulment decision, and... Then it finally came through.
1: Okay.
0: And they had accepted it, and it was annulled, and I felt this weight come off of me that I didn't realize I was carrying around since my divorce. Mm-hmm. It's like all of it was gone. Mm-hmm. It was very cathartic, mm-hmm. and I'm like, I get it now. Mm-hmm. Through that whole process of digging up the past and reliving all of that and the pain and the hurt, and then I didn't realize it was weighing me down.
1: Yeah.
0: And it was gone.
1: Yeah. You understand annulments a whole lot more now, and we'll talk about that later. I mean, mm-hmm. that you're actually involved in some of that ministry. But looking back now, interpret that weight a little bit, if you would. Because what I mean, especially for those who aren't familiar with it, like, what is the difference between an annulment and a divorce? Why was it necessary to go through that? How would you explain that to somebody who's maybe encountering that bomb being dropped on them when they want to become Catholic?
0: Right. Well, when you read in scripture, it does say that marriage is indissoluble by man. And so mm-hmm. you have your secular government that says, you know, here, yes, you're divorced. Yes, you're married. And here's a piece of paper that proves it. That doesn't mean anything mm-hmm. in canon law. Mm-hmm. You know, they don't care because this is a scriptural thing. It's not a legal thing. Mm-hmm. And the thing with annulments that I learned is, I thought, okay, I'm just going to have to write about all the nasty things that happened during the marriage and why we got divorced. Mm-hmm. And that's not it.
1: Right.
0: They want you to look at the beginning, like the courtship. Mm-hmm. Because if there was not a bond and also both parties going into it with a complete understanding of what it means to be married under God,
1: yeah.
0: you know, where was that disconnect in the beginning? Mm-hmm. And that really opened my eyes because I found a whole lot of disconnects in the beginning.
1: Right, right.
0: Once I really thought about it.
1: Yeah.
0: And it's just, I was like, oh my goodness, there really was not a marriage there. Yeah. It was not yeah. a sacramental, loving relationship under God.
1: Yeah. In some sense, the fact that you got all the way up to the church and then encountered the necessity of receiving an annulment and didn't have any understanding of even why you would have to do that,
0: right.
1: that itself sort of reveals like, okay, my understanding of marriage was obviously very different than how it's been understood throughout the history of the church.
0: Oh, yeah. And even in my marriage prep in the Foursquare Church,
1: yeah.
0: I didn't have an understanding of what marriage was right. after that.
1: Right.
0: I was amazed at how much of a disconnect there was in my head mm-hmm. about, you know,

0: legal marriage, but the marriage that God intended.
1: Yeah, the church takes these things really seriously because
0: Oh, yes.
1: it's not something that we're doing. It's something that we guard and we approach, but it's ultimately the sacrament is something that God does. He draws close in these circumstances. And so being really clear about what those are, when they really are there, when they're not, that's the church takes it real seriously. So finally, after a long last, there's a bunch of perseverance that it comes through.
0: Yes.
1: Yeah.
0: So
1: Okay.
0: now on to my husband and
1: Yeah.
0: his annulment.
1: Right.
0: He wasn't in my position where he was really on fire to get to that finish line and get
1: Yeah.
0: this done so he could move on and all of that. So he was taking his time. I love him, but he was taking his time. And I'm just like, you need to get this done, please, and turn it in, because I could not become Catholic until his annulment was taken care of. So several months later, his comes and his annulment came through, and it was the week before Easter Vigil 2019. So I called my pastor and I said, okay, I'm ready. Both annulments came through, and I'm going to be ready on Easter Vigil, and I'm so excited. And he said, well, there's another step. And I'm like, God, really? Why?
1: Keep looking at that crucifix. Look
0: Why
1: at
0: are you
1: that
0: doing this to me,
1: crucifix.
0: man? He said that we might have to get our marriage convalidated in the church. And I had been to a friend's convalidation ceremony, so I had an idea of what it was.
1: And for those who don't know what would that entail to do
0: It's
1: that?
0: basically having almost like a wedding ceremony, but on a little bit of a smaller scale. And you can have it with a mass or not, or at least in my diocese, that's how it works.
1: But it's the church is recognizing and blessing this marriage that was previously done outside the church.
0: Correct.
1: Yeah, okay.
0: And he said, my priest said, I don't know if we're going to have time to do that before Easter Vigil, because it was within a week. And I was so upset. And he goes, this is what I want you to do. He's like, I would like you to pray for the intercession of Mary, undoer of knots. Just pray that this is all going to work out and that she will guide you through it. He's like, I'm going to call the tribunal and see what our next step is. So I would just walk around work. I would take a break and walk around and just pray to Mary and ask for her intercession. I said, undo this knot, because I feel like I've been in this knot for a while, and please help me figure this out.
1: You're like the guest at the wedding of Cana going to Mary, saying, "What do we do about this?"
0: Right. It's like, what do I do? I'm doing what I need to do, but I keep hitting what I felt like were roadblocks. And my priest called me the next day and he said, you don't need a convalidation. He's like, neither you or your husband were baptized. And he's like, your marriage is considered a natural marriage in the church. And he's like, I'll see you Easter Vigil.
1: Ah, wonderful.
0: Yeah.
1: All right. So you did it. So tell us about Easter Vigil.
0: I don't remember a lot.
1: Yeah.
0: It's kind of like a wedding night almost, you know?
1: Sure.
0: You have this big ceremony and party, and then you wake up the next day and you're just like, what happened? It's a blur. But I do remember I was the first one to get baptized. There was a long line of us.
1: Right.
0: And of course, my mom did not come, and a lot of family members did not come.
1: Right, we didn't even talk about that. Yeah, so that was hard for them.
0: Yeah, they didn't want to be there. And that was really hard. Of course, my dad said he would be there. He came, and my husband, my daughter, a bunch of my friends. And so I go and I get baptized and just completely drenched, you know. And as soon as I stepped out of that baptismal water, I lost it, started sobbing uncontrollably. I couldn't speak. I couldn't, like, my sponsor, Rachel, had to lead me out over to the bathroom because I just lost it. It was overwhelming.
1: So that night you received baptism, and did you receive the other sacraments all that night as
0: Yes.
1: well? Wow.
0: Yep. Confirmation. All of that.
1: Wow. All right. So what happened after that? bring us the fallout from becoming

0: Catholic and also, bring us to the present.
1: Well, I had forgotten to mention that my daughter got baptized in the Catholic faith before I did.
0: Oh, okay.
1: We had her baptized right before I started RCIA. And I had invited, of course, everyone in the family, and I got a lot of people telling me no. And that upset me because this wasn't about me or my decision to convert or any of that. It was about my daughter becoming baptized into the family of Christ, whom you all worship. But they said no. And I'm like, you are not going to be there for my daughter on this most important day. And I cried a lot because it hurt and it was hard. And it hurt when they didn't come to my baptism either. But by the time I got baptized, I was a little more not used to it, but I knew that they were going to say no. But it was really hard when it came to my daughter's baptism.
0: Yeah, because again, it highlights the difference in how we see the sacraments. I mean, if you were, imagine for a moment that you're speaking to your younger self, that's on the other side of all these sacraments. I mean, how would you explain, the difference in how Catholicism views what the sacraments are to your younger self as a little thought experiment?
1: Well, I mean, I was familiar with the Bible, but the passage about baptism and how you must have baptism. It is not a, if you want to, this is something you can do. And just the feeling of just the cleansing of your soul. And it's so, I don't know how to just, how can you describe something that is so deep and so real to you? But I would tell my younger self, listen, there is a relationship with God out there. It doesn't look like what you think it looks like. And it doesn't look like what you've been taught to think that it is. But it is there and it is waiting for you, and you will never be the same. And I felt like I had to go through trial by fire because it was years before I finally got baptized. And it was a lot of family and friends telling me I was crazy and they didn't understand why I was doing it and it made no sense. And ew, Catholicism, And I wasn't doing it with a family member. I didn't go through it with a friend. It was just me. So there were times that I was just like, why am I hanging myself out here in front of the fire brigade? I don't, why am I doing this to myself?
0: Well, and baptism is a significant one to focus on because, unlike some of the other sacraments, baptism we receive even as infants in the Catholic Church, which highlights that baptism does something. God is doing something. It's not dependent on my choice, per se. It's not dependent on my feelings or my emotions, right? I may not be having a big emotional, charismatic experience. It's what God is doing. And so it's funny because from the outset, sometimes people look into Catholicism and say it's a bunch of rules and checkboxes and a bunch of works righteousness. When really on the inside, we recognize, no, these sacraments are something that God's doing. My part in it is minimal. It's about God doing something to me, out of his great grace and love. So we have about 4 minutes left. I mean, bring us up to the present. Again, what happened after you became Catholic, and what are you doing nowadays?
1: Attending Mass, bringing my daughter with me, of course, and trying to teach her about the faith, getting her into her religious education courses and helping her get ready for her first confession, which was just wonderful. And then she gets her confirmation and she's so excited about it. And I just love teaching her about the faith. We pray together every night, and she is starting to do the thing that I used to do, is don't wake me up. I don't want to go. Don't make me go to church. But I'm really trying to instill in her things that I felt like were not instilled in me as a child. But, for all my railing and ranting against the annulment process, the deacon who helped me through it called me and asked me if I would join the nullity ministry at the parish and get trained in canon law,

0: and help other people with their annulments. And I
1: Wow.
0: was like, really? And he goes, I think you would be just right for it.
1: Yeah.
0: So I got trained in that part of canon law. And for the past few years, I've been helping people with their annulments, which there are different kinds. They're not
1: Yeah.
0: all formal like mine.
1: Right.
0: And it's been so great because I am helping them enter the church into full communion.
1: Yeah.
0: And I get to kind of relive that.
1: Right. And you know their pain. You know how it's bewildering and how
0: Right.
1: you're sort of, again, it's the trial by fire. In the end, you're going to understand the reason, but at
0: Right.
1: the outset, it's just a struggle,
0: It
1: right?
0: is. And I tell them, I'm just
1: Yeah.
0: like, this is going to be worth it. It is, trust me, stick with it. Because there are a lot of people who come meet with me and I tell them, here's what we need to do, and I never hear from them again,
1: Right.
0: which is sad.
1: Yeah. Well, that it highlights that. You know, there's different aspects to the faith. There's the intellectual. Again, you started your journey asking those questions and digging into the reading and all that, and that's an important part of it. But a lot of it is just experiential. It's just working through it and coming to know Christ, coming to, you know, this reverence, this experience the sacraments. And you need other people for that. You need the support of a community. You know, and that's a wonderful ministry for you to be part of. Walking through other people going through that same process. All right. Well, Courtney, thank you so much for sharing your story with us. I appreciate it.
0: Thank
1: I
0: you.
1: and I pray that thank you for joining us for this episode. I pray that Courtney's story was an inspiration to you. You know, again, as we highlighted there toward the end, we can read all about the church. You know, we can approach the church, we can read our way in, but ultimately, they're still going through the process. They're still receiving the sacraments. They're still working through the complicated emotions. And so it's great to hear that there is that ministry available to those who are needing to go through annulments. It highlights something I wanted to bring up at the end here, that the Coming Home Network, if you go to chnetwork.org, we have a whole ministry of accompaniment as people encounter the Catholic Church. And actually, if you go to the website and click on community, we have a whole online community of people, converts as well as journeyers, who are encountering the sacraments, who are learning about the Catholic faith, and who are, in many cases, having to discover the truth and beauty of marriage the hard way, you know, through the annulment process, going through these long processes, a lot of patience, a lot of pain, a lot of revisiting things. And so, you know, you can check out that community to connect with others who are going through that process and have accompaniment fellowship on that journey. So, and we'll be praying for you, all those who are going through that process for sure. All right, so. Well, once again, God bless you. Thank you for joining us for this episode of the Journey Home program. We'll be back next week with another story. I want to remind you, as always, hey, that it's not just coming on the show and listening to other people's stories and being encouraged by them. It's very important. But you yourself are on a journey. That's what we always want to be reminded by these stories, that for Catholicism, everything is significant. Everything that's happened to you is significant. God is on a journey with you. He's present with you. He's in your pain. And that was an important part of that story that we heard tonight from Courtney, looking at that crucifix up on the wall in our churches, in our homes, remembering that, you know, that's the reality of our sin, of our brokenness, but that's also the reality of the depth of God's love. He's with you in your pain. He's with you in your difficulty. There's a next step that He's giving you the grace to take. So let's pray together that we see that next step. We take it encouraged today. We'll be back again next week to hear another story. God bless you.
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5: Immaculate Mary is the one who brings us Jesus Christ in every time and every place. This is the beautiful role that God has given her in salvation history. And this is the beautiful role that she plays in each one of our lives. This is the beautiful truth of our lives. We are children of God, and we are children of Mary, born of Mary and the Holy Spirit. Just as Immaculate Mary did, let us open our hearts to the love of God.

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3: In the Gospel for this Sunday, Jesus presents us with a parable about the kingdom of heaven. In the parable, a landowner hires laborers to work in his vineyard. He hires them in the morning, the midday, and the evening. And at the end, he pays them all the same wage. Those who worked all day complain that they're being paid the same amount as those who worked only a small amount of time. And the landowner responds, "Are you envious because I am generous? Thus the last will be first, and the first will be last." I think it's fun to imagine Jesus telling these parables to the crowds. The message is so counterintuitive and surprising that it really makes you think. I imagine many people even have a hard time accepting this message, saying, "What's the point of trying so hard if God is going to reward everyone the same?" I certainly don't think that Jesus is trying to discourage us from doing what is right. Quite the contrary, I think he wants us to do what is right in an eminent way. You see, most of us do what is right because we expect a reward commensurate with what we do. Most of us feel like if we try to be good people according to whatever societal norms there are, Jesus will let us into heaven and then leave us alone. We completely miss the point of what it means to follow Christ. He doesn't want just good people. He wants people in love with Him, in a relationship with Him, people who know Him and serve Him because they love Him. The parables like we have this Sunday shake our habitual paradigms. What is my life really all about? Is Christianity really just about getting by? If we let this gospel sink in, it gives us an amazing invitation to a deeper faith. Being good and doing the right thing is more than just following a law of the universe. It's actually my gift of love back to the one who loved me first.
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4: Hi, this is Doug Keck, President Emeritus of EWTN. Bishop Fulton Sheen meant a lot to Catholics everywhere, but especially to New Yorkers. As a kid, I remember watching some of his shows on Sunday mornings and my mother telling me about how popular he was in the 1950s in primetime television on the Dumont Network, so popular that he actually beat Mr. Television himself in the ratings, Uncle Milty. It was really exciting to listen to what he had to say. He was so dynamic, and he had such a flair and a flourish to the way he did things. But what was really important was that he really brought the gospel down to a level even a kid could understand. But he was so prophetic, especially looking back, about the issues that not only were facing society as we rolled into the 60s, but certainly as we face today in our society, as well as the issues that really confront the church on a regular basis. You could say that before Mother Angelica, there was Bishop Sheen. But you know, after Bishop Sheen, there was Mother Angelica. And one of the things that really struck me was when I came to work for EWTN was how similar they were in how they approached the faith. This fierce orthodoxy, but yet totally obedient to the church. Working together with our programming department at EWTN, we were able to bring back the best of Bishop Sheen on the network. And if anybody deserves to be beatified, it's Bishop Sheen. God bless him.
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Amen. Our Father, who art in heaven, hallowed be thy name. Thy kingdom come, thy will be done on earth as it is in heaven. Give us this day our daily bread, and forgive us our trespasses, as we forgive those who trespass against us.

0: and lead us not into temptation, but deliver us from evil. Hail Mary, full of grace, the Lord is with thee. Blessed art thou among women, and blessed is the fruit of thy womb, Jesus. Holy Mary, Mother of God, pray for us sinners now and at the hour of our death. Amen. I believe in God, the Father Almighty, Creator of heaven and earth, and in Jesus Christ, his only Son, our Lord, who was conceived by the Holy Spirit, born of the Virgin Mary, suffered under Pontius Pilate, was crucified, died, and was buried. He descended into hell. On the third day he rose again from the dead. He ascended into heaven and is seated at the right hand of God the Father Almighty. From there he will come to judge the living and the dead. I believe in the Holy Spirit, the Holy Catholic Church, the communion of saints, the forgiveness of sins, the resurrection of the body, and life everlasting. Eternal Father, I offer you the body and blood, soul and divinity of your dearly beloved Son, our Lord Jesus Christ, in atonement for our sins and those of the whole world. For the sake of his sorrowful passion, have mercy on us and on the whole world. For the sake of his sorrowful passion, have mercy on us and on the whole world. For the sake of his sorrowful passion, have mercy on us and on the whole world. For the sake of his sorrowful passion, have mercy on us and on the whole world. For the sake of his sorrowful passion, have mercy on us and on the whole world. For the sake of his sorrowful passion, have mercy on us and on the whole world. For the sake of his sorrowful passion, have mercy on us and on the whole world. For the sake of his sorrowful passion, have mercy on us and on the whole world. For the sake of his sorrowful passion, have mercy on us and on the whole world. For the sake of his sorrowful passion, have mercy on us and on the whole world. Eternal Father, I offer you the body and blood, soul and divinity of your dearly beloved Son, our Lord Jesus Christ, in atonement for our sins and those of the whole world. For the sake of his sorrowful passion, have mercy on us and on the whole world. For the sake of his sorrowful passion, have mercy on us and on the whole world. For the sake of his sorrowful passion, have mercy on us and on the whole world. For the sake of his sorrowful passion, have mercy on us and on the whole world. For the sake of his sorrowful passion, have mercy on us and on the whole world. For the sake of his sorrowful passion, have mercy on us and on the whole world. For the sake of his sorrowful passion, have mercy on us and on the whole world. For the sake of his sorrowful passion, have mercy on us and on the whole world. For the sake of his sorrowful passion, have mercy on us and on the whole world. For the sake of his sorrowful passion, have mercy on us and on the whole world. Eternal Father, I offer you the body and blood, soul and divinity of your dearly beloved Son, our Lord Jesus Christ, in atonement for our sins and those of the whole world. For the sake of his sorrowful passion, have mercy on us and on the whole world. For the sake of his sorrowful passion, have mercy on us and on the whole world. For the sake of his sorrowful passion, have mercy on us and on the whole world. For the sake of his sorrowful passion, have mercy on us and on the whole world. For the sake of his sorrowful passion, have mercy on us and on the whole world. For the sake of his sorrowful passion, have mercy on us and on the whole world. For the sake of his sorrowful passion, have mercy on us and on the whole world. For the sake of his sorrowful passion, have mercy on us and on the whole world. For the sake of his sorrowful passion, have mercy on us and on the whole world. For the sake of his sorrowful passion, have mercy on us and on the whole world. Eternal Father, I offer you the body and blood, soul and divinity of your dearly beloved Son, our Lord Jesus Christ, in atonement for our sins and those of the whole world. For the sake of his sorrowful passion, have mercy on us and on the whole world. For the sake of his sorrowful passion, have mercy on us and on the whole world. For the sake of his sorrowful passion, have mercy on us and on the whole world. For the sake of his sorrowful passion, have mercy on us and on the whole world. For the sake of his sorrowful passion, have mercy on us and on the whole world. For the sake of his sorrowful passion, have mercy on us and on the whole world. For the sake of his sorrowful passion, have mercy on us and on the whole world. For the sake of his sorrowful passion, have mercy on us and on the whole world. For the sake of his sorrowful passion, have mercy on us and on the whole world. For the sake of his sorrowful passion, have mercy on us and on the whole world. Eternal Father, I offer you the body and blood, soul and divinity of your dearly beloved Son, our Lord Jesus Christ, in atonement for our sins and those of the whole world. For the sake of his sorrowful passion, have mercy on us and on the whole world. For the sake of his sorrowful passion, have mercy on us and on the whole world. For the sake of his sorrowful passion, have mercy on us and on the whole world. For the sake of his sorrowful passion, have mercy on us and on the whole world. For the sake of his sorrowful passion, have mercy on us and on the whole world. For the sake of his sorrowful passion, have mercy on us and on the whole world. For the sake of his sorrowful passion, have mercy on us and on the whole world. For the sake of his sorrowful passion, have mercy on us and on the whole world. For the sake of his sorrowful passion, have mercy on us and on the whole world. For the sake of his sorrowful passion, have mercy on us and on the whole world. Holy God, Holy Mighty One, Holy Immortal One, have mercy on us and on the whole world. Holy God, Holy Mighty One, Holy Immortal One, have mercy on us and on the whole world. Holy God, Holy Mighty One, Holy Immortal One, have mercy on us and on the whole world.
1: I am Dr. Marcus Peter, host of Ave Maria in the Afternoon. Fulton Sheen understood something that the church desperately needs to remember today, that the gospel belongs in the public square because Jesus Christ came for the entire world. 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I mean, he tackled communism, suffering, marriage, sin, evangelization, all of these with accessibility. Servant of God Fulton Sheen, pray for us.
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3: I'm Father Bernard McGuckian. I'm here at the birthplace of St. Margaret Mary. We hope you'll join us as we explore different aspects of our life, our childhood, the places where she grew up, the influences in our life, and eventually our entry into the convent at Paray-le-Monial.

0: Welcome to our program. We're here in the east of France, one of the special places the normal pilgrim doesn't see, Emmanuel. If a pilgrim came here, what in particular would they find in this building?
1: You're at the birthplace of St. Margaret Mary Alacoque, who was born here in 1647. She lived in these buildings before leaving and eventually going to Paray-le-Monial, the place of the apparitions. You can visit her birthplace that is presently transformed into a chapel. Her birthplace has been called

0: called the St. Margaret Mary Room in her honor.
1: She had an unusual way of praying as a young girl.
0: For a long time, she prayed on top of a stone that you can find, that you can see behind the building. One can see the wear of her knees on that stone.
1: Why did she pray there in particular?
0: The story says that her family kept her from praying and going to church, and so she was going to that place to rest and to be able to find a suitable place for prayer.
1: Okay. Was she able to see the parish church from there?
0: Okay. From the rock, you can perfectly see the church. Today, there is an interstate that cuts through the path, but in her time, you could walk from the rock to the church.
1: Well, I think further reason why those who are moved by the life of Margaret Mary should think about coming here when they first go to Paris Le Monial. It was here that Margaret Mary suffered intensely because of a strange relationship between her poor mother and her in-laws. In fact, life was extraordinarily painful for the little child. She almost felt that herself and her mother were prisoners there. Anytime she ate any food, she felt that she was stealing it. She was never given permission to wear good clothes. Anytime she went out, it was suggested that all she wanted to do was to meet boys. And she said the last thing in her mind was to do this. So the Lord was using this strange upbringing to make her the sort of person that she was, who saw suffering as something, as part of life, and something that could be used not only to lead to our own great holiness, but to contribute to the salvation of others. And this would deepen when she became a nun. Margaret Mary, like all the great saints, knew that the cross was inescapable in this life. And they realized that the cross was the way to peace and happiness. She knew that there's a choice in life. You either carry the cross of Christ or the cross of Satan. One leads to peace and happiness, the other to the misery and despair. Margaret Mary was not a literary person who thought up beautiful phrases, but some of them still stay with us. For instance, she used this expression on one occasion. She said, "It's a terrible thing at death to fall into the hands of a living God if during life we have refused the embrace of a dying God." She was baptized 3 days after she was born as Margaret. And it was only when she was confirmed, aged 22, that she took the name by which she's so well known, Marie. So she became Margaret Marie or Margaret Mary in English. The mural behind the baptismal font features the Chateau of Courcheval, where Margaret Mary spent a significant part of her childhood. This chateau loomed large in the life of the little girl. It was owned by a relative of the family, a Madame Fautriere. And she wanted to have the child with her for some time. One of the reasons why she wanted the child was she realized how difficult life was for the infant in her own family. For some strange reason, they gave her a very hard life. They felt that their brother had married beneath himself when he married the mother of Marguerite. And they seemed to take it out on the child. So Madame Fautriere wanted to give the child a chance. So she invited her to come, and she spent 2 or 3 years here. She learned to read. There was a library in the chateau. She obviously was keen to read what she found. But at the same time, the Holy Spirit was working in an extraordinary way in her life. She was being prepared for a vocation that would, I suppose, lead to great holiness for herself, but lead to a realization of the extraordinary love of God for all of us in this world. It was in this chapel that Margaret Mary, as a child of 5, was inspired to make an extraordinary promise. She wrote about it in her autobiography afterwards. She said, "O my God, I consecrate to you my purity and I make a vow of perpetual chastity." She tells us she hadn't a clue what she was saying. She didn't know what the word purity meant, nor prepare

virtue nor chastity, but somehow or other this came into her spirit, her mind. And for the rest of her life, she felt that it was an inspiration from God, and it led to complications for her. Nobody taught Margaret Mary to pray but the Holy Spirit himself. And she said one time, a person without prayer is like a soldier without weapons. You're totally without resources in this life. Her whole life was prayer. She wanted to pray. And in fact, while she was here, prayer came to loom so large in her life that she couldn't play any more of the children's games. She tells us that when she was young, she only prayed to Our Lady. She didn't feel that she should go straight to Jesus. She always went through Mary to Jesus. And while Our Lady was a mother to her, at times Our Lady could be demanding. She tells us that on one occasion, as a little girl, she was sitting down saying the rosary. Our Lady appeared to her with a frown on her face and said, "My child, you are serving me so negligently." And the little child went down on her knees immediately. And she said for the rest of her life, she hardly ever prayed except on her knees. And she said those words made a very, very profound impact on her. They stayed with her for the rest of her life. When she was 8 years of age, her father died. And at that stage, she left this chateau and was sent as a boarder to the poor Clares in a nearby town. And this is where she learned her love of religious life. She considered that all the sisters were saints, and she hoped that one day she'd be one of them. So this started very early on in her life. It would lead to a problem later, because when young men from around this beautiful area came wanting to marry her, and her mother wanted her to choose one of them, she was totally resistant. She knew she had made this vow of chastity, and she now knew as an older person what it meant. And she was totally resistant to any idea of marriage. On one occasion during Carnival, she was at a dance with other girls. The Lord appeared to her as Ecce Homo, behold the man, the Lord suffering, had just been scourged. Once again, this made a profound impact on her. And she said, for the rest of her life, none of her sufferings seemed difficult or hard, because she continually saw herself as a lover of Jesus and called in some way to live out some of his suffering. She was taken to the Poor Clare convent where she had a relative. She loved the nuns and they had taught her, but somehow or other she felt this was not where she should be. And she said to her cousin, "If I came here, it would be out of love of you. I want to go simply out of love for Jesus." Sometime after that, she visited the town of Paray-le-Monial, and while near a visitation convent there, she heard an inner voice say, "This is where I want you to be." But she had no very clear idea of what would be involved. Suffering was a part of the life of Margaret Mary from early on. She had this suffering in her family. She had a strange suffering in her life. I think she should be the patron saint of those with allergies. The allergy in her family was cheese, which is a particular problem in this part of the world where they make some of the most beautiful cheese in the world. But the only condition that was made by her brother when she eventually did become a religious was that she would not be asked to eat cheese. That was overruled, and she was actually told to eat cheese like everybody else. And it went on for the whole of her life, and she said it was excruciating, the pain that involved for her every time she took cheese. So we have got a patron saint of people with allergies. Under family pressure, she tended to weaken in her resolve not to get married when people tried to convince her, almost convinced her, that her vow of chastity as a child was irrelevant, that she didn't know what she was doing and that she could forget about it. She was beginning to waver, and she had already, it was out of her teen years at this stage. She was actually

confirmed when she was 22 years of age. The reason for that was the bishop of the area was lax about confirming the children on a regular basis. Margaret Mary's confirmation was the flowering of all the great gifts of the Holy Spirit. She was no longer a teenager or a child. She grew into someone very, very strong, was able to endure the extraordinary sufferings that would lie ahead of her. She entered the order in 1671, and 2 years later, on the feast of St. John the Evangelist, December the 27th, 1673, while she was praying in this chapel, the Lord appeared near the altar behind us and told her of the extraordinary love he had for the human race. She had further visions. The most important one came during the octave of the feast of Corpus Christi, which is a great symbol of love in the church. And Jesus complained of how his love had been rejected. At that time in the church, Jansenism was strong, an overemphasis on the justice of God to the forgetfulness of his love. Other Christians had rejected his very presence in the Blessed Eucharist. And this obviously was a cause of hurt. He asked something very specific of Margaret Mary. He said he wanted to have a feast in the church dedicated totally to his Sacred Heart. And she was surprised about this, because how could she, an enclosed nun, make this happen? But he told her that in spite of all opposition, his heart would override all these things and make it a reality. It didn't happen in her lifetime. But he also revealed to her that his heart would expand, the word he used, to show this love that was rejected. It was significant that the great apparition took place during the octave. That's 8 days after the feast of Corpus Christi, which was a feast introduced to the church in the 13th century to emphasize the endlessness of the love of Christ for all of us. The idea of the Sacred Heart was to make some reparation for not sin in general, but for the sins against the Eucharist. So what Jesus wanted was a feast that would show the link between the Eucharist and his Sacred Heart, because one of the greatest gifts of his heart is the Eucharist. Margaret Mary said to the Lord, "But how can I do this? I am an incompetent little person." And she really believed that. And the Lord told her that he used the weakest things to do the greatest works, but that she was to go and look for help. While she was still in this convent, a priest came to say Mass one day, a Jesuit called Claude Lacolombiere. And as soon as he came onto the altar, an internal voice told her, "This is the one I am sending to you." With the approval of her superiors, she told the whole story to Claude Lacolombiere. And he listened very carefully. He came to the conclusion that she was not having hallucinations, that really what she was reporting was something that had really happened, and that both himself and herself were to spend the rest of their lives spreading this devotion and also working to have that feast asked for by Jesus introduced into the church. It would take many years. In fact, it would be 1856, well over 200 years later, that the church approved the idea and introduced the Feast of the Sacred Heart, which was to make known to people that at the heart of Christianity is a heart. These revelations were to have an extraordinary impact on the devotional life of Catholicism in subsequent centuries, right up until today. Such wonderful things happened. Over 280 new religious orders using the term Sacred Heart in their title came into existence in the church. The whole human race
was consecrated to the Sacred Heart in 1899 by Leo XIII. And that same Pope, speaking about the events here, said they were the most important events that took place in the history of Christianity after John had written the Apocalypse. Then it inspired such wonderful people as Damien of Molokai, who offered himself to the lepers on that island near Hawaii as an expression of his love for the Sacred Heart. He said, "I die a son of the Sacred Heart." It inspired people through the great difficulties of the French Revolution. It ultimately led to another feast in the church, the Feast of Christ the King in 1925, that was seen as the culmination of the love in the heart of Christ, because Christ is the King, and he said it himself when he was speaking to Pilate. He has never insisted on his rights in this world, and one French writer said that Jesus is King in this world, if not of it. The church authorities were slow to accept the value of these revelations of St. Margaret Mary, because the church always is very, very careful. In fact, some of those who worked with her, like a Jesuit called Coisey, discovered that he had a great deal to suffer because of it. In fact, in his own order, the idea was, this message is too good to be true. But he kept struggling on to assure people that it was well-founded. Another man called Galife, he took up the cause along with Croiset, and both of them found great opposition. But eventually, members of the Society of Jesus began to accept that this is genuine and began to row in behind it. This oratory is the first oratory dedicated to the Sacred Heart. It's a very small building, not much bigger than a telephone kiosk, but it's so precious. It was there that Margaret Mary encouraged her novices to set up a small altar inside the oratory, and it contains a very, very early copy of the first little drawing of the Sacred Heart, which she approved and said, that is sufficient. And she said, let this symbol, this picture of the Sacred Heart, be spread around the world and it will have its own effect. The heart is a universal symbol. All our hearts are the same, even if we have red faces or black faces or white faces or brown faces. We all realize what's meant by a heart. And even the word, as Carl Rahner says, it wanders through all the languages of the world. So may the blessing of Almighty God, Father, Son, and Holy Spirit descend upon you and remain with you forever.

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2: Welcome to The Rosary is a Place with Father Benedict Rochelle and Simonetta.
3: The luminous mysteries of the Rosary were introduced to the Catholic world by Pope John Paul II in the year of the Rosary, which began in October of 2002. The Holy Father wanted us, within the place of the Rosary, to meditate on the principal events in the life of our Lord Jesus Christ. The joyful mysteries present his life only up to his youth, and the sorrowful mysteries his life after his condemnation to death. But the glorious 3 years, filled with miracles and teachings, with the Sermon on the Mount,

0: In the name of the Father, and of the Son, and of the Holy Spirit. Amen. I believe in God, the Father Almighty, creator of heaven and earth, and in Jesus Christ, his only Son, our Lord, who was conceived by the Holy Spirit, born of the Virgin Mary, suffered under Pontius Pilate, was crucified, died, and was buried. He descended into hell. The third day he rose again from the dead, and he ascended into heaven, and is seated at the right hand of God, the Father Almighty, from whence he shall come to judge the living and the dead.
1: I believe in the Holy Spirit, the Holy Catholic Church, the communion of saints, the forgiveness of sins, the resurrection of the body, and life everlasting. Amen.
0: Our Father, who art in heaven, hallowed be thy name. Thy kingdom come, thy will be done, on earth as it is in heaven.
1: Give us this day our daily bread, and forgive us our trespasses, as we forgive those who trespass against us. And lead us not into temptation, but deliver us from evil. Amen.
0: Let us offer the next three Aves, that we will have an increase of faith, hope, and love. Hail Mary, full of grace, the Lord is with thee. Blessed art thou amongst women, and blessed is the fruit of thy womb, Jesus.
1: Holy Mary, Mother of God, pray for us sinners, now and at the hour of our death. Amen.
0: Hail Mary, full of grace, the Lord is with thee. Blessed art thou amongst women, and blessed is the fruit of thy womb, Jesus.
1: Holy Mary, Mother of God, pray for us sinners, now and at the hour of our death. Amen.
0: Hail Mary, full of grace, the Lord is with thee. Blessed art thou amongst women, and blessed is the fruit of thy womb, Jesus.
1: Holy Mary, Mother of God, pray for us sinners, now and at the hour of our death. Amen.
0: Glory be to the Father, and to the Son, and to the Holy Spirit.
1: As it was in the beginning, is now, and ever shall be, world without end.

0: The first luminous mystery is the baptism of our Lord. Our Father, who art in heaven, hallowed be thy name. Thy kingdom come, thy will be done, on earth as it is in heaven.
1: Give us this day our daily bread, and forgive us our trespasses, as we forgive those who trespass against us. And lead us not into temptation, but deliver us from evil. Amen.
0: Hail Mary, full of grace, the Lord is with thee. Blessed art thou amongst women, and blessed is the fruit of thy womb, Jesus.
1: Holy Mary, Mother of God, pray for us sinners, now and at the hour of our death. Amen.
0: Hail Mary, full of grace, the Lord is with thee. Blessed art thou amongst women, and blessed is the fruit of thy womb, Jesus.
1: Holy Mary, Mother of God, pray for us sinners, now and at the hour of our death. Amen.
0: Hail Mary, full of grace, the Lord is with thee. Blessed art thou amongst women, and blessed is the fruit of thy womb, Jesus.
1: Holy Mary, Mother of God, pray for us sinners, now and at the hour of our death. Amen.
0: Hail Mary, full of grace, the Lord is with thee. Blessed art thou

0: amongst women, and blessed is the fruit of thy womb, Jesus.
1: Holy Mary, Mother of God, pray for us sinners, now and at the hour of our death. Amen.
0: Hail Mary, full of grace, the Lord is with thee. Blessed art thou amongst women, and blessed is the fruit of thy womb, Jesus.
1: Holy Mary, Mother of God, pray for us sinners, now and at the hour of our death. Amen.
0: Hail Mary, full of grace, the Lord is with thee. Blessed art thou amongst women, and blessed is the fruit of thy womb, Jesus.
1: Holy Mary, Mother of God, pray for us sinners, now and at the hour of our death. Amen.
0: Hail Mary, full of grace, the Lord is with thee. Blessed art thou amongst women, and blessed is the fruit of thy womb, Jesus.
1: Holy Mary, Mother of God, pray for us sinners, now and at the hour of our death. Amen.
0: Hail Mary, full of grace, the Lord is with thee. Blessed art thou amongst women, and blessed is the fruit of thy womb, Jesus.
1: Holy Mary, Mother of God, pray for us sinners, now and at the hour of our death. Amen.
0: Hail Mary, full of grace, the Lord is with thee. Blessed art thou amongst women, and blessed is the fruit of thy womb, Jesus.
1: Holy Mary, Mother of God, pray for us sinners, now and at the hour of our death. Amen.
0: Hail Mary, full of grace, the Lord is with thee. Blessed art thou amongst women, and blessed is the fruit of thy womb, Jesus.
1: Holy Mary, Mother of God, pray for us sinners, now and at the hour of our death. Amen.
0: Glory be to the Father, and to the Son, and to the Holy Spirit.
1: As it was in the beginning, is now, and ever shall be, world without end. Amen.
0: O my Jesus,
1: forgive us our sins,
0: save us from the fires of hell,
1: bring all souls to heaven, especially those in most need of thy mercy.
0: The second luminous mystery, the marriage feast of Cana. Our Father, who art in heaven, hallowed be thy name. Thy kingdom come, thy will be done, on earth as it is in heaven.
1: Give us this day our daily bread, and forgive us our trespasses, as we forgive those who trespass against us. And lead us not into temptation, but deliver us from evil. Amen.
0: Hail Mary, full of grace, the Lord is with thee. Blessed art thou amongst women, and blessed is the fruit of thy womb, Jesus.
1: Holy Mary, Mother of God, pray for us sinners, now and at the hour of our death. Amen.
0: Hail Mary, full of grace, the Lord is with thee. Blessed art thou amongst women, and blessed is the fruit of thy womb, Jesus.
1: Holy Mary, Mother of God, pray for us sinners, now and at the hour of our death. Amen.
0: Hail Mary, full of grace, the Lord is with thee. Blessed art thou amongst women, and blessed is the fruit of thy womb, Jesus.
1: Holy Mary, Mother of God, pray for us sinners, now and at the hour of our death. Amen.
0: Hail Mary, full of grace, the Lord is with thee. Blessed art thou amongst women, and blessed is the fruit of thy womb, Jesus.
1: Holy Mary, Mother of God, pray for us sinners, now and at the hour of our death. Amen.
0: Hail Mary, full of grace, the Lord is with thee. Blessed art thou amongst women, and blessed is the fruit of thy womb, Jesus.
1: Holy Mary, Mother of God, pray for us sinners, now and at the hour of our death. Amen.
0: Hail Mary, full of grace, the Lord is with thee. Blessed art thou amongst women, and blessed is the fruit of thy womb, Jesus.
1: Holy Mary, Mother of God, pray for us sinners, now and at the hour of our death. Amen.
0: Hail Mary, full of grace, the Lord is with thee. Blessed art thou amongst women, and blessed is the fruit of thy womb, Jesus.
1: Holy Mary, Mother of God, pray for us sinners, now and at the hour of our death. Amen.
0: Hail Mary, full of grace, the Lord is with thee. Blessed art thou amongst women, and blessed is the fruit of thy womb, Jesus.
1: Holy Mary, Mother of God, pray for us sinners now and at the hour of our death. Amen.
0: Hail Mary, full of grace, the Lord is with thee. Blessed art thou amongst women, and blessed is the fruit of thy womb, Jesus.
1: Holy Mary, Mother of God, pray for us sinners. sinners, now and at the hour of our death. Amen.
0: Hail Mary, full of grace, the Lord is with thee. Blessed art thou amongst women, and blessed is the fruit of thy womb, Jesus.
1: Holy Mary, Mother of God, pray for us sinners, now and at the hour of our death. Amen.
0: Glory be to the Father, and to the Son, and to the Holy Spirit.
1: As it was in the beginning, is now, and ever shall be, world without end. Amen.
0: O my Jesus, forgive us our sins. Save us from the fires of hell. Bring all souls to heaven, especially those in most need of thy mercy. The third luminous mystery, the proclamation of the kingdom and the forgiveness of sins. Our Father, who art in heaven, hallowed be thy name. Thy kingdom come, thy will be done, on earth as it is in heaven.
1: Give us this day our daily bread, and forgive us our trespasses, as we forgive those who trespass against us. And lead us not into temptation, but deliver us from evil. Amen.
0: Hail Mary, full of grace, the Lord is with thee. Blessed art thou amongst women, and blessed is the fruit of thy womb, Jesus.
1: Holy Mary, Mother of God, pray for us sinners, now and at the hour of our death. Amen.
0: Hail Mary, full of grace, the Lord is with thee. Blessed art thou amongst women, and blessed is the fruit of thy womb, Jesus.
1: Holy Mary, Mother of God, pray for us sinners, now and at the hour of our death. Amen.
0: Hail Mary, full of grace, the Lord is with thee. Blessed art thou amongst women, and blessed is the fruit of thy womb, Jesus.
1: Holy Mary, Mother of God, pray for us sinners, now and at the hour of our death. Amen.
0: Hail Mary, full of grace, the Lord is with thee. Blessed art thou amongst women, and blessed is the fruit of thy womb, Jesus.
1: Holy Mary, Mother of God, pray for us sinners, now and at the hour of our death. Amen.
0: Hail Mary, full of grace, the Lord is with thee. Blessed art thou amongst women, and blessed is the fruit of thy womb, Jesus.
1: Holy Mary, Mother of God, pray for us sinners, now and at the hour of our death. Amen.
0: Hail Mary, full of grace, the Lord is with thee. Blessed art thou amongst women, and blessed is the fruit of thy womb, Jesus.
1: Holy Mary, Mother of God, pray for us sinners, now and at the hour of our death. Amen.
0: Hail Mary, full of grace, the Lord is with thee. Blessed art thou amongst women, and blessed is the fruit of thy womb, Jesus.
1: Holy Mary, Mother of God, pray for us sinners, now and at the hour of our death. Amen.
0: Hail Mary, full of grace, the Lord is with thee. Blessed art thou amongst women, and blessed is the fruit of thy womb, Jesus.
1: Holy Mary, Mother of God, pray for us sinners, now and at the hour of our death. Amen.
0: Hail Mary, full of grace, the Lord is with thee. Blessed art thou amongst women, and blessed is the fruit of thy womb, Jesus.
1: Holy Mary, Mother of God, pray for us sinners, now and at the hour of our death. Amen.
0: Hail Mary, full of grace, the Lord is with thee. Blessed art thou amongst women, and blessed is the fruit of thy womb, Jesus.
1: Holy Mary, Mother of God, pray for us sinners, now and at the hour of our death. Amen.
0: Glory be to the Father, and to the Son, and to the Holy Spirit.
1: As it was in the beginning, is now, and ever shall be, world without end. Amen.
0: O my Jesus, forgive us our sins. Save us from the fires of hell. Bring all souls to heaven, especially those in most need of thy mercy.

0: Thy kingdom come, thy will be done, on earth as it is in heaven.
1: Give us this day our daily bread, and forgive us our trespasses, as we forgive those who trespass against us. And lead us not into temptation, but deliver us from evil. Amen.
0: Hail Mary, full of grace, the Lord is with thee. Blessed art thou amongst women, and blessed is the fruit of thy womb, Jesus.
1: Holy Mary, Mother of God, pray for us sinners, now and at the hour of our death. Amen.
0: Hail Mary, full of grace, the Lord is with thee. Blessed art thou amongst women, and blessed is the fruit of thy womb, Jesus.
1: Holy Mary, Mother of God, pray for us sinners, now and at the hour of our death. Amen.
0: Hail Mary, full of grace, the Lord is with thee. Blessed art thou amongst women, and blessed is the fruit of thy womb, Jesus.
1: Holy Mary, Mother of God, pray for us sinners, now and at the hour of our death. Amen.
0: Hail Mary, full of grace, the Lord is with thee. Blessed art thou amongst women, and blessed is the fruit of thy womb, Jesus.
1: Holy Mary, Mother of God, pray for us sinners, now and at the hour of our death. Amen.
0: Hail Mary, full of grace, the Lord is with thee. Blessed art thou amongst women, and blessed is the fruit of thy womb, Jesus.
1: Holy Mary, Mother of God, pray for us sinners, now and at the hour of our death. Amen.
0: Hail Mary, full of grace, the Lord is with thee. Blessed art thou amongst women, and blessed is the fruit of thy womb, Jesus.
1: Holy Mary, Mother of God, pray for us sinners, now and at the hour of our death. Amen.
0: Hail Mary, full of grace, the Lord is with thee. Blessed art thou amongst women, and blessed is the fruit of thy womb, Jesus.
1: Holy Mary, Mother of God, pray for us sinners, now and at the hour of our death. Amen.
0: Hail Mary, full of grace, the Lord is with thee. Blessed art thou amongst women, and blessed is the fruit of thy womb, Jesus.
1: Holy Mary, Mother of God, pray for us sinners, now and at the hour of our death. Amen.
0: Hail Mary, full of grace, the Lord is with thee. Blessed art thou amongst women, and blessed is the fruit of thy womb, Jesus.
1: Holy Mary, Mother of God, pray for us sinners, now and at the hour of our death. Amen.
0: Hail Mary, full of grace, the Lord is with thee. Blessed art thou amongst women, and blessed is the fruit of thy womb, Jesus.
1: Holy Mary, Mother of God, pray for us sinners, now and at the hour of our death. Amen.
0: Glory be to the Father, and to the Son, and to the Holy Spirit.
1: As it was in the beginning, is now, and ever shall be, world without end. Amen.
2: O my Jesus, forgive us our sins, save us from the fires of hell, bring all souls to heaven, especially those in most need of thy mercy.
0: The fifth luminous mystery, the establishment of the Holy Eucharist. The Eucharist is a marvelous and most powerful mystery that binds together the life of the Christian. There, at the Last Supper, to the amazement and puzzlement of the apostles, Jesus takes the bread and wine and says, "This is my body, this is my blood." It is so great a mystery that even to this day, it goes quite beyond the human mind. But it gives us a living memorial every day of the death of our Savior on the cross. It gives us, for our own spiritual nourishment, the body and blood of Christ, the bread of life, the bread of angels. And finally, it gives us his presence and his body and blood. Christ is present everywhere in the world. He's present where two or three are gathered in his name. But in a most unusual and miraculous presence, he is with us in the Eucharist, not only as Son of God, but as Son of Mary, in his flesh and blood. We should ask our Blessed Lady, who is the mother of that flesh and blood, properly called Our Lady of the Eucharist,

0: of the Holy Eucharist. We should ask her intercession that each day we will grow more deeply in gratitude and belief before the mystery of the Holy Eucharist of our Lord Jesus Christ. Our Father, who art in heaven, hallowed be thy name. Thy kingdom come, thy will be done, on earth as it is in heaven.
1: Give us this day our daily bread, and forgive us our trespasses, as we forgive those who trespass against us. And lead us not into temptation, but deliver us from evil. Amen.
0: Hail Mary, full of grace, the Lord is with thee. Blessed art thou amongst women, and blessed is the fruit of thy womb, Jesus.
1: Holy Mary, Mother of God, pray for us sinners, now and at the hour of our death. Amen.
0: Hail Mary, full of grace, the Lord is with thee. Blessed art thou amongst women, and blessed is the fruit of thy womb, Jesus.
1: Holy Mary, Mother of God, pray for us sinners, now and at the hour of our death. Amen.
0: Hail Mary, full of grace, the Lord is with thee. Blessed art thou amongst women, and blessed is the fruit of thy womb, Jesus.
1: Holy Mary, Mother of God, pray for us sinners, now and at the hour of our death. Amen.
0: Hail Mary, full of grace, the Lord is with thee. Blessed art thou amongst women, and blessed is the fruit of thy womb, Jesus.
1: Holy Mary, Mother of God, pray for us sinners, now and at the hour of our death. Amen.
0: Hail Mary, full of grace, the Lord is with thee. Blessed art thou amongst women, and blessed is the fruit of thy womb, Jesus.
1: Holy Mary, Mother of God, pray for us sinners, now and at the hour of our death. Amen.
0: Hail Mary, full of grace, the Lord is with thee. Blessed art thou amongst women, and blessed is the fruit of thy womb, Jesus.
1: Holy Mary, Mother of God, pray for us sinners, now and at the hour of our death. Amen.
0: Hail Mary, full of grace, the Lord is with thee. Blessed art thou amongst women, and blessed is the fruit of thy womb, Jesus.
1: Holy Mary, Mother of God, pray for us sinners, now and at the hour of our death. Amen.
0: Hail Mary, full of grace, the Lord is with thee. Blessed art thou amongst women, and blessed is the fruit of thy womb, Jesus.
1: Holy Mary, Mother of God, pray for us sinners, now and at the hour of our death. Amen.
0: Hail Mary, full of grace, the Lord is with thee. Blessed art thou amongst women, and blessed is the fruit of thy womb, Jesus.
1: Holy Mary, Mother of God, pray for us sinners, now and at the hour of our death. Amen.
0: Hail Mary, full of grace, the Lord is with thee. Blessed art thou amongst women, and blessed is the fruit of thy womb, Jesus.
1: Holy Mary, Mother of God, pray for us sinners, now and at the hour of our death. Amen.
0: Glory be to the Father, and to the Son, and to the Holy Spirit.
1: As it was in the beginning, is now, and ever shall be, world without end. Amen.
0: O my Jesus, forgive us our sins, save us from the fires of hell, bring all souls to heaven, especially those in most need of thy mercy.
2: Hail, Holy Queen, Mother of Mercy, our life, our sweetness, and our hope. To thee do we cry, poor banished children of Eve. To thee do we send up our sighs, mourning and weeping in this valley of tears. Turn then, most gracious Advocate, thine eyes of mercy toward us, and after this our exile, show unto us the blessed fruit of thy womb, Jesus. O clement, O loving, O sweet Virgin Mary, pray for us, O Holy Mother of God,
1: that we may be made worthy of the promises of Christ.
0: Let us pray. O God, whose only begotten Son, by his life, death, and resurrection, has purchased for us the rewards of eternal life, grant, we beseech thee, that meditating on these mysteries of the Most Holy Rosary of the Blessed Virgin Mary, we may imitate what they contain, and obtain what they promise, through the same Christ our Lord. Amen. May the divine assistance remain always with us, and may the souls

0: of the faithful departed, through the mercy of God, rest in peace. Amen. May the Holy Virgin bless you with her loving child this day and forever. In the name of the Father, and of the Son, and of the Holy Spirit. Amen.
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3: All day today, we celebrate the feast of Saint Hildegard of Bingen, visionary, author, composer, and doctor of the Church.
4: Saint Hildegard of Bingen was a mystic, an abbess, a botanist, a saint, and a doctor of the Church.
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4: 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She later wrote about them in works declared by St. Bernard of Clairvaux to be from God. Pope Benedict XVI agreed when he named her only one of four Doctors of the Church who are women in 2012.
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7: There is tremendous power in prayer, because when we acknowledge that we don't have the power, but God does, things then begin to move for our good. Remember Matthew 19:26. But Jesus looked at them and said to them, "With men, this is impossible, but with God, all things are possible." Now that's power.
8: This is Father Dermot Roach. Prayer moves mountains. Prayer is always answered in the Lord's way, not ours. It has a power to change hearts, to convert, to heal, and unite. In the name of the Father, and of the Son, and of the Holy Spirit, amen. Heavenly Father, author of life, hear our prayer to end the scourge and darkness of abortion. 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Touch the hearts considering abortion and help them to convert. Pour your healing balm on those affected by this tragedy and give them peace. Mary, Mother of God, intercede for us. Amen. In the name of the Father, and of the Son, and of the Holy Spirit. Amen.
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Jesus Mary Eve Galera Cordia. God and Mary be with you, my friends. Welcome to our 12th meditation on the second half of St. John's Gospel. The title of this series is The Mystery of Jesus' Passover. We are going to continue now into the trial of Jesus before the world, and the world power is represented by Pilate. A point that I forgot to give in the last session is that Jesus is betrayed by everyone. He was betrayed by Judas, his friend and disciple, at the Last Supper. He was betrayed by Peter, who publicly denied him. He was handed over, which is the English expression of the word betrayed. He was handed over to the chief priests, whom Judas knew was only wanted to kill him. And when the chief priests could do nothing with him, they decided to hand him over to the world power. And then the world power hands

him over to torture and death. So he is betrayed by everybody. And as he said himself in the first half of the gospel, that he was hated without cause. He actually said it in the last discourse, that he was hated without a cause. So this betrayal thing is all part of the extraordinary mystery that we're actually dealing with. So let's come to the second scene. And that is that the whole question of Jesus' kingship comes up. So the chief priests changed the charge to a civil charge, that of being a revolutionary. We'll deal with that in a moment. If he's a revolutionary, then he's a pretend king, because they've mentioned that he's the king of the Jews. So let's read this first. So Pilate went back into the praetorium and called Jesus to him. Now we're backstage at the quiet phase. He said, "Are you the king of the Jews?" Total amazement. Why would he say it in total amazement? Because his jails were full of revolutionaries and pretend messiahs and all the rest of it. And Pilate knew by looking at a person if he was a criminal or not. Would you? Particularly if he had committed sedition and murder and he was utterly violent and everything. And here was this meek lamb that they had handed over as a revolutionary, and Pilate knew what revolutionaries were. "Are you the king of the Jews?" he said in absolute amazement. And Jesus gives the most extraordinary response. He neither says yes nor no initially. He says, "Are you asking this from yourself, or has somebody told you?" In other words, Jesus gives a moment of grace to this man, because in order for the world to make the choice, they too have to meet the Saviour. They have to enter into communion with the Saviour. And the Saviour offers them a moment of grace and salvation. And so Jesus is saying, is this something coming out of yourself? Do you want to know? Or is it just reported? And then the moment of grace passes, because Pilate's hatred of the Jews, which he was utterly famous for, gets in the way. "My Jew," he said, "your own people have handed you over." So what John is saying to us here is that our own prejudices and our own problems are what actually blocks the grace of God from coming through. That God is there for all of us, doesn't matter who you are, and that he is present to every one of his children on earth, and he offers the grace of salvation. But it is our own problems and our own mindsets that actually block that grace from coming through. And so Jesus then answers the question. He says, "Mine is not a kingdom of this world. If my kingdom were of this world, my men would have fought to prevent my being surrendered to the Jews. But my kingdom is not of this kind." "Ah, so you are a king," said Pilate. "It is you who say it," says Jesus. In other words, the words came out of your mouth. And then he said, "Yes, I am a king. It's a fact. I was born for this. I came into the world for this, to bear witness to the truth, that God is El Elohim, Adon Adonim. He's God of gods and Lord of lords, and Jesus is King of kings and Lord of lords." It's just a fact. He's the second person of the Most Holy Trinity, and God is the ruler of the earth. God is the only one who has the right to rule. So it's a fact. And anybody who's on the side of truth, that is reality as it really is, not something that's concocted for the sake of some religion. Anyone on the side of the truth will recognize this. Pilate recognized that Jesus was not a revolutionary. He recognized that Jesus was not a violent man. He recognized that the chief priests had some kind of a religious problem with Jesus and was just giving the dirty work to Pilate. Pilate understood all of that. And Jesus said, if you understood the truth, if you could actually recognize reality, you'd know who I was. Because John actually describes Jesus in the Passion as totally regal and majestic. Even in his conversations with Pilate, he's totally regal and majestic. But Pilate is moving from one group to the other and is utterly confused. And he says, "Truth,

is that in a world where all kinds of gods are worshipped and all kinds of religions are there, and there's all kinds of motivation for doing this, that and the other? Because if you have a multiplicity of gods, there's no faith at all. And of course, the Roman Empire had a multiplicity of gods. And here was some other God that the Jews were talking about as well. But Jesus tells Pilate something. The kingdom that I rule is a kingdom of the spirit. It's not a kingdom on the earth. It doesn't require a palace. It doesn't require a senate. It doesn't require a government. It takes neither its authority, nor its power, nor its influence from the earth. It's in the world, but it's not of the world. Pilate's totally lost. Completely lost. The only thing that's in his mind is, what am I going to do with these chief priests? These guys are forcing me to kill this guy, and this guy is going on about something religious, and I don't know what the hell he's talking about. And here's Pilate, and his own mind is blocking completely any grace that Jesus can give him. Isn't it interesting? Have you ever been just totally distracted in prayer, worried about something that's going on in your head, and you're in the presence of the Lord, and he's willing to give you everything he has, but you're not available to him because you're occupied with your own thoughts? And Pilate is totally occupied, and the chief priests and the crowd are totally occupied with their agenda, and Jesus is in the middle and nobody's listening to him. And they're not actually present to him, but he is present to them. And that is the tragedy of the human race, that he is present to us, but we're not present to him. So Pilate doesn't know what truth is, but the only thing he's sure about is that whatever these guys are up to, it's all fake. So he goes out to the Jews again. So he goes out from the presence of Jesus, out into the world. And the violence and the hatred and the noise and everything is something he's completely used to. And he says, listen, there's no case. That means you didn't give me a revolutionary. You didn't give me someone who is has any political interest. You see, that's all Pilate is concerned about. I find no case in him. Now, Pilate, with some kind of twisted thinking, decides that this is a battle between him and the Jewish chief priests, which is correct, and that they're trying to force Pilate's hand. So he decides to call their bluff. And in calling their bluff, he makes a terrible mistake. But actually, in calling their bluff, he becomes an essential part of the whole mystery of the Passover. He's totally unaware of it. And so are the chief priests unaware of it. But his mistake actually gets him into it. Let's read it. This is verse 39 and 40. But according to a custom of yours, which we're not able to remember, you know, the scholars don't know what custom it is, I should release one prisoner at the Passover as a sort of an act of mercy. Would you like me then to release the king of the Jews? And at this they shouted, not this man, but Barabbas. Now Barabbas was a brigand. Now this is the first time that John brings in Barabbas. What Pilate does is that he springs a real revolutionary out of his jail. And this man with his cursing and swearing and his raucous behaviour and language and everything is dragged out in front of the people, and Pilate is saying, this is a real revolutionary, this one isn't. Now, I'm going to give you lot a real choice. You can either have the innocent Lamb of God, or you can have this real revolutionary today. And they said, we'll have the real revolutionary. Therefore, exposing their agenda completely. And because Pilate has given them a public choice and they have chosen the revolutionary, they have now disgraced Pilate politically. They have forced him to release a genuine criminal. And if Caesar ever hears about it, Pilate is in trouble. So they've won a political battle with Pilate. And Pilate doesn't realise that until there's the revolutionary gone out of his jail with his permission. And he still is in the position of having to kill an innocent man. And so you can see this vicious struggle that's going on between them, and where the world actually behaves in vicious manipulation and struggle. So, and Jesus is in the middle of it all.
Now, the extraordinary thing is that there are two men presented to Israel that day. One is Jesus of Nazareth, the King of the Jews, the Davidic Messiah, the Son of God, the Saviour. And the other one is this brigand, this genuine criminal. And the extraordinary thing is that both of them have the same name. Bar Abba is Jesus' name, the Son of the Father, Jesus, Son of the Father. And the other man was called Bar Abbas, in other words, the son of whatever father he has. And it actually became a name afterwards, a surname afterwards. And so what John is reminding us of is one of the liturgical events that happened at the Passover. On Yom Kippur, the Day of Atonement, because for us Good Friday is the Day of Atonement. And that is that they brought two goats to the high priest. And the two of them had to be male. They had to be completely without blemish and so on. And one of them was chosen to be the pure victim of sacrifice for sin. And the other one had the scarlet thread tied around its neck. And all the sins of the people were put on this. And he was sent back out into the world. And it was the chief priests who made the decision. And here you've got the two men in front of them on that day. And they chose the innocent lamb to be the lamb for sacrifice, which spiritually is the correct choice. And they sent the one with all the guilt on him back into the world. Pilate had no idea what he was doing. The chief priests had no idea what he was doing. But John is saying, you should know what they were doing. You should know that even through their sinfulness and their terrible political manoeuvrings and everything, they still do the right thing. Isn't it extraordinary? We call that God writing straight with crooked lines. But now the chief priests know they have one up on Pilate. There's one more thing I need to tell you about the scapegoat, in case I forget about it in all that's happening. And that is that the innocent goat that was chosen for sacrifice had to suffer for the sins of the people. He had to be innocent to be able to be an offering, but he had to suffer. And so they flayed it from head to foot, and every part of its skin was torn with this flaying. But they considered it such a cruel punishment that they always killed the animal humanely first. When it came to Jesus, he was flayed alive and he was offered alive in sacrifice. The pain and the suffering, therefore, that Jesus went through is beyond, I believe, anybody's capacity to grasp or understand. It's certainly beyond my capacity to even take on board at all. So now Jesus has been chosen. But what they don't realize is that Jesus not only is the innocent Lamb of God, but he is also the one to take the sin of the world upon himself. So Jesus now gives his life for Barabbas, and he will give his life for Pilate in a few minutes. And he's giving his life for the chief priests and for the crowd and for absolutely everybody, because he is the only sacrifice to take our sins away, as St. John tells us in his first letter. So Pilate now realizes that he's caught and that the chief priests have won over him. So he decides to take vicious revenge on the chief priests and the people. And that is, they've handed Jesus over as a king, and he decides to mock their king and to scourge their king. And in doing it, he's mocking this people and scourging this people. They cannot see that Pilate is actually humiliating the entire nation. They want Jesus to die so badly that they can't see what's happening to themselves. It's totally extraordinary. And so he hands Jesus over for scourging. Now, scourging is or was a most vicious punishment given only to the worst criminals.

in which a man was undressed completely, and every single part of his skin, from head to foot and the soles of the feet inclusive, was flayed. It's not, it's beyond my capacity completely to even be able to say what the punishment was like. We do know that many a man died raving mad under the scourge. How Jesus remained alive and silent is beyond my ability to articulate. He took it all. My heart is ready, O God, my heart is ready. My heart is ready. When he surrendered, he really did surrender. He must have been extraordinarily strong to be able to take it and come out of it actually alive and somehow able to walk. I can't cope with this at all. And the Roman soldiers appear, we're now in the centre stage, they appear to be completely free to do with Jesus what they like. And so they decide to make a human effigy of him. And this is the ultimate humiliation. I don't think we could take it on board. I just don't think we could take it on board. So they take one of the scarlet cloaks belonging to the soldiers and they put it around him. This is his royal purple. And they take a crown of thorns with these long, long, long spines. And they actually crush it into his head so that his brain has got to be pierced. How he keeps his consciousness, I don't know. And so this is the coronation of the King of the Jews. It's the only time they ever crowned him. The only time he ever wore the purple. And none of them realize it's his coronation day. And they put the mace in his hands in mockery. Now, why does he have to go through all of these things? If I had time to tell you, I'd probably shock you as well as me, but I'll tell you a little bit. If you go right back to the beginning of the Bible, the thorn bush is a symbol of the people of God, but it's also a symbol of sin. When Moses met God before the Exodus, he actually met him in a thorn bush on fire. Jesus is actually the living, burning bush. And he has taken the symbol of the curse of sin and put it on his crown. And he wears this crown of infamy and this crown of shame, so that one day he can put a crown of glory on each of our heads. That's the price he pays, because he's paying for our salvation. He takes the robe of mockery so that each one of us can be presented with the robe of baptism as a child and the robe of salvation and the robe of glory in our full redemption. He takes the mace of mockery in his hands so that one day you and I can reign with him. He pays the price for it. It's quite incredible. But why did he have to be scourged? Jesus has to take the whole of the sinfulness of the human race upon himself. And I'll just put it very simply for you. My sins are written on his back. My sins are actually carved into his flesh. And if you somehow meditate on this, the crown deals with all the sins of the intellect, the pride, the arrogance and all the rest of it. And the searing of his flesh are all the sins of the flesh that all of us are guilty of. And the only reason why I'm telling you that is not to make you feel terrible. It's to realise that when he comes out of the tomb on Easter Sunday morning, his flesh is completely healed. Totally healed. The sins are wiped out. And the only thing he carries are the five wounds, which are his signature to let us know who he actually is. But his entire body is healed, which means he has actually taken away the sin.

the world. You see, we don't appreciate it unless we look at the fact that the sins are actually carved into his body. And I think that is an extremely important thing. And in Holy Week, that's all I ever want to really look at, is that he carried my sins. He carried my diseases. He bore them in his own body on the tree. And therefore, that I am written into him as part of his history. I think that's terribly important. He wanted me to be part of him, to be part of the body of Christ. So I'm written into this mystery. And he paid completely for it. So Pilate thinks that by scourging Jesus within an inch of his life, that he'll get some kind of pity from the chief priests, and maybe, you know, having drawn blood, that he won't have to give the life. And of course, the chief priests, once they see Jesus unrecognizable, Isaiah said he would look no longer human. When they see him like this, they scream for his death. They want the death, the death, the death. And in doing this, they are forcing Pilate, in a matter of perhaps 1 hour, to have released a genuine criminal into the population and to kill an innocent man politically. He's finished. He has been manipulated into doing things that are absolutely against all principles of justice. So the scourging and the mocking of Jesus has taken place. This is chapter 19, verses 1 to 3. And Pilate then takes Jesus out, and he presents him to the nation. And I just want you to deal with this, and then we'll take it up in the next session. Pilate then came outside and he said, "Look, I'm going to bring him out to you so that you'll see I have no case." Now, this is the third time Pilate has declared Jesus innocent, but Jesus is unrecognizable now. And there's blood flowing from every part of his body. And then Jesus came out wearing the crown of thorns and the purple robe, and Pilate said, "Behold the man." I want to take it up there in the next session. The only thing I want to say now is that the sheer majesty of Jesus in this horrendous condition, the sheer majesty draws admiration from his executioner. He's saying, "What a man. I've scourged him within an inch of his life, and he's never appeared more dignified. Excuse the language, more beautiful than he is now. Presented as the pure, holy, wounded Lamb of God. For the first time in the whole of Israel's history, she looks at her Messiah King. He's presented, crowned, and wearing the purple. And will she choose her Messiah King, having waited 2,000 years for him? No. Pilate is going to exact the highest price for having been humiliated himself. And he says, "Here is your king." And they shout back, "We have no king but Caesar." Now, that is an extremely important moment. Pilate has exacted a huge price from the chief priests, because John tells us at that moment it was 12 o'clock, that it was the Passover preparation day. At 12 o'clock, all leaven, which represented all sin, had to be removed from their houses. And they begin to sacrifice the lambs in the temple so that all the lambs will be dead by 3 o'clock. And at this moment, the chief priests, in the name of all Israel, cut their ties with the Messiah. And they break the covenant of God. And they put themselves into slavery to the world. "We have no king except Caesar." They were a theocratic nation. God was their king. Caesar was their worst enemy. And Caesar

0: will send in his armies 40 years later and will wipe them out. They will lose everything, but they've lost it now. We have no king but Caesar. Thank you for joining us. We will take it up at this extraordinary moment of drama in the next session. Slán agus beannacht déileamh. Goodbye. God bless you.
1: Have you ever heard someone say, the Catholic Church is too condemning, it needs to practice more tolerance? G.K. Chesterton says the other word for tolerance is indifference, and the other word for indifference is apathy. The Catholic Church cannot afford to be tolerant of evil. It has to be consistent in opposing what is wrong and defending what is right. And the Church especially cannot afford to tolerate social evils that are condoned by the state, because sooner or later, it'll be turned against the Church. History has shown this more than once. Chesterton says, there have been times in history when the Church has been wedded to the world, but it's always been widowed by the world.
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4: This is a Digital Moment with Sandra McDevitt. Did you know the Marian Antiphons are an ancient prayer sung in the evening to the Blessed Virgin? The Marian Antiphons are simple Gregorian chants in Latin that changed with the liturgical seasons. Two are familiar, the Hail Holy Queen and the Regina Caeli. From Advent to Candlemas, February 2nd, Alma Redemptoris, O Loving Mother of our Redeemer, is sung. February 3rd through Lent, Ave Regina Caelorum, Welcome Queen of Heaven. Easter through Pentecost, Regina Caeli, Queen of Heaven. After Pentecost, that's ordinary time, Salve Regina, Hail Holy Queen. Vatican II called Gregorian chant a treasure of inestimable value. The simple text and melodies are found online. An excellent way for the whole family to follow the liturgical year. I'm Sandra McDevitt, 3W10 Radio.
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8: Hello, family, and welcome. We're Bob and Penny Lord, and the saint we want to share with you today, St. Robert Bellarmine, is a powerful saint of the Counter-Reformation. A brilliant follower of St. Ignatius of Loyola, he has been credited with being one of the most outspoken critics of the heresies of Martin Luther and John Calvin. He focused the church of his time on the true teachings of the Catholic faith contradicted by the Protestant Reformation. He's one of the powerful men the Lord sent to construct a suit of spiritual armor to defend his church in this crucial time of crisis. He was put in our midst in our great hour of need, and he fought valiantly to defend and protect the people of God.
9: St. Robert was born in the picturesque mountain town of Montepulciano to Vincenzo Bellarmino and Cynthia Cervini, Pope Marcellus II's half-sister, on the feast of St.

0: early age, Robert mastered the masters. He knew Virgil by heart, could play instruments, held his own in public debate. When he reached 17 years old, the Jesuits, seeing the great asset he would be to the Society of Jesus, said of him, "He's the best of our school and not far from the kingdom of heaven." Robert, in love with all the school stood for, wanted to join the Jesuits as a brother. His father was dead set against it, but he had a friend and ally in his mother. She had influence with the Pope, who had influence with Vincenzo, and so Robert's father wrote to the general of the order, Father James Lainez, asking him to consider his son for their order in Rome. Father Lainez, as one of the original members of the Society of Jesus in 1537, along with Ignatius Loyola and Francis Xavier, officially formed the Society of Jesus.
1: Although having received superlative reports about Father Bellarmine, Father Lainez consented to Robert's father's terms. He waited 1 year before entering the Jesuits. However, when the year was up, Robert made his religious vows. He stayed at the mother house at the Jesu for a short indoctrination period, after which he was sent to the Roman college to begin his studies. During that time, he was able to acquaint himself with the lifestyle of the Society of Jesus. He not only found everything the Jesuits did to his liking, he loved spending time at the mother house, where he was able to walk through the rooms which had been the residence of the founder of the order, Ignatius of Loyola, who had not yet been canonized a saint, as he was only dead 4 years.
0: His instructors, seeing the brilliant and highly spiritual candidate he was, gave Robert Bellarmine special attention during his 3 years at the Roman College, and as soon as he finished studying philosophy, they sent him to Florence to teach. In addition to sending him because of his outstanding ability, as he was not well, they hoped the climate would bring back his health. The following year, appearing strong, they sent him to Mondovi, Piedmont, to teach. There was one little catch. In Mondovi, he was to teach Cicero and Demosthenes. But Demosthenes was Greek, and Robert did not know any Greek. A man of lesser stature would have gone crying to his superiors. Instead, Robert decided he better learn Greek. So each evening he studied the grammar lesson that he was to give in Greek the following day. In short order, he conquered the Greek language.
1: Robert began to preach in the local cathedral. His sermons were so powerful, people came just to hear what the Lord was saying through the young Jesuit. His popularity came to the attention of his local provincial, who sent him to Padua to study theology. But in Padua, the same thing happened, only on a grander scale. Asked to preach every Sunday at the cathedral in Padua, he became one of the favorite preachers in Padua. Before Robert finished his studies in Padua, he came to the attention of St. Francis Borgia, who, on a par with Ignatius himself, had become Father General in 1565 when Father Lainez died.
0: Inheriting the Protestant Reformation in full swing, he saw in Robert Bellarmine a potent force against those spreading Protestantism throughout Europe. So with less than 2 years in Padua, Robert was sent without having been ordained to the university in Louvain, Belgium, to get his degree in theology. Louvain ranked with the greatest universities in Europe.
1: Father Borgia asked Robert to combat the heresies being taught by Michael Baius, the chancellor of the University of Louvain. Baius was teaching errors on many subjects, including, but not limited to, original sin, fallen man, redemption, justification, and merit, and papal authority. His teachings had been condemned by Pope Pius V twice, in addition to having been censured by many universities and varied seats of learning, including the University of Paris and Cologne.
0: We wonder if St. Francis Borgia knew at the time the far-reaching effects this would have on St. Robert Bellarmine and the Counter-Reformation. This would be but an introduction to future battles against those denying the truths of the Church. It was during the raging hotbed of the Protestant Reformation, Luther had only died in 1546. Henry VIII, the year after, in 1547. Calvin had died in

0: in 1564, 5 years before this time, so their errors were being spread more rapidly than those of Bias. Robert Bellarmine was ordained in Ghent, Belgium in 1570 on the Feast of the Annunciation. He continued working at Louvain, and when the Jesuits opened their own school of theology at the university, Robert Bellarmine was made the first professor of theology there.
1: He was a man devoted to furthering the truths of the church. Rather than attempt to come up with teachings of some modern school of theology, he taught according to the magisterium. And while Robert did not point a finger at Baius or Calvin or Luther or Henry VIII in either an intellectual or spiritual vein, he succeeded in contradicting their philosophies with the works of a brilliant peer of his, one whose authority could not be questioned, Thomas Aquinas.
0: He stayed on for 7 years, during which time he did some of his most important work. He was a brilliant homilist. Though he was not tall and not really good-looking, he had such an aura about him that the people flocked to hear him speak. They said his face actually glowed when he spoke in defense of the church and for the glory of God. He had to stand on a stool, but that didn't keep the crowds from coming and, more importantly, from listening.
1: During his tenure at Louvain, he wrote a book entitled Controversies, a short, concise, but very powerful apologetic on the teachings of the church in response to attacks from the Protestants. The full thrust to defend the church, most of it was based on scripture, church history, and the writings of the early church fathers. Although a simple book, it covered all aspects of our Catholic faith, especially in areas being disputed. It was the basis for a much larger work he did in later years. This textbook was so well done and so informative, priests began carrying it around in their pockets as a reference guide to use on the altar during masses or when they found themselves in need of defending the faith. Controversies, the book, became so popular that Catholic and Protestants who wanted to understand the truths of the Catholic Church read it.
0: The University of Louvain became the front line for defenses against heresies, the think tank where the great minds of the church was sent to formulate resistance measures against the enemy. It was an exciting opportunity for Robert Bellarmine, but as will be seen shortly, it was more for the church and God's army than for Robert that he spent those 7 years in residence at Louvain. In 1576, the Pope called Robert back to Rome. He knew how to instill the teachings of the church into young students. Now it was time to do the same for the seminarians and priests in the Eternal City. He was put in charge of teaching controversial theology at the Roman College to English and German missionary students.
1: Why would you think English and German students, and why on earth missionary? We have to but look at the times. This is the midst of the Protestant Reformation in Germany. It is also 40 years after Henry VIII began his attack on the Church of Rome. We had been weakened badly. We needed men with good, solid theological background to be missionaries in those countries. Many of them were to become martyrs for the faith as they set out to deal with theological controversies causing division in the church, mostly at this point, with the church in England and Germany.
0: Robert Bellarmine was an active member of the Counter-Reformation, not only working tirelessly for the next 14 years in the Roman College, but doing battle against the ills which came about through the Reformation the rest of his life, which is why he, along with other powerful men of the church, were given the title Saints of the Counter-Reformation. Due to his unrelenting teaching, preaching, and debating, many came back to the Catholic Church. It was plain to see his arguments were too logical and too elegant to be anything other than dictated by the Holy Spirit.
1: Papal power. By its very name, you have to know that this was a very touchy subject. As a natural outpouring of the Protestant Reformation, Luther attacked papal power, maintaining all power emanated from God, and as such, funneled down through the princes of countries, especially in Germany, not through the princes of the church. They insisted their temporal power was superior to the divine authority rendered to the vicar of Christ by Jesus himself. In addition, the princes had other ulterior motives. They wanted to take away lands gifted to the papacy.
0: Now, Calvin originally supported separation of church and state powers until he found himself in the position of possessing both. Then he was able to make the smooth transition from church leader as a minister in Geneva to dictatorial head of the state. Being a brilliant deceiver, he was able to mislead the people and heads of the state by proclaiming the function of civil government was to be simply preservation of the law. Then he demanded that the enforcement of religion and personal piety be based on his doctrines. Now here's where he double-talked. He said it was unlawful and immoral to be against the state unless the state violated God's will as defined by Calvin. Yet he insisted the Pope had no temporal power in Switzerland or actually wherever Calvin was able to proselytize.
1: Henry VIII picked up on both of these philosophies when they suited his purpose. He maintained that he was the spiritual leader of Britain and that his laws superseded any other leader. Therefore, the Pope of Rome had no jurisdiction of any kind in England. Even the Archbishop of Canterbury, who became, in effect, the Patriarch or English Pope, was subject to the throne. In France, the situation reached crisis proportions when Gallicanism was adopted. This gave the ruler of a country complete control over the church, even to the point of appointing bishops, subject to only an offhanded informal approval by the Pope, which approval could then not be denied by the Pope. The prelates they appointed may not have been in the best interests of the church.
0: The situation was getting completely out of hand, with temporal rulers trying to maintain temporal and spiritual power over their countries. Help came from Robert Bellarmine, who upheld papal spiritual supremacy. But with the spread of Protestantism and basic anti-clericalism in various countries, the Pope's power steadily weakened over the centuries.
1: However, the greatest death knell to papal power came not from outside the church, but from within. The first blow was Frobenianism, a theory penned by a German bishop under the pen name Febronius, which maintained the Pope had illegally taken power and therefore had no more power than any bishop. Not only that, but no decrees, neither by a pope nor a council, had any legality in a country unless the ruler approved it. This was conveniently picked up by most German monarchs, and when an Austrian cleric adopted the same philosophy under the name Josephinism, it was a defeating blow to our dear popes.
0: In 1598, Robert published a catechism, which also became an immediate success. It was translated into 62 languages and was still being used as late as the 19th century. All of Bellarmine's works were extremely popular. He spoke Jesus. He gave the people the truth. He was more accepted than all those theologians who were coming out with new forms of theology. Robert Bellarmine used Scripture, Thomas Aquinas, and the Magisterium of the Church.
1: In 1599, Robert Bellarmine was made a cardinal of the Church, and a few years later, in 1602, he was consecrated Bishop of Capua, just north of Naples. For our saint, it was an opportunity to do something he had not really been able to do in all his priesthood, shepherd his flock. He spent his time in Capua as a true pastor, focusing on charity and reform. But it was common knowledge among the powers that be in Rome that there was much more for Robert Bellarmine to do than spend the rest of his days in a small diocese in southern Italy.
0: That was soon to become apparent in the actions of the new Pope, Paul V. He called Robert back to Rome in 1605 to serve as a defender of the faith. At Pope Paul V's request, he took over such offices as the Holy Office, the Congregation of Holy Rites, the Propagation of the Faith, and many other important posts. Robert Bellarmine was the Don Quixote of the Reformation. He spent the rest of his life defending the church. He truly rode his trusty steed against the windmills, the dragons, the powers of hell of his time. He was a hero in the true sense of the word, willing to give up his own life to preserve the values of the church. There were times when he thought he would not come out of a situation unscathed, but he fought with his last ounce of courage to dream the impossible dream.
1: Robert Bellarmine plunged into sticky situations where angels feared to tread, where no one else was willing to take a stand, risk a reputation or a career. He cared not for rank nor reputation. He had already accomplished whatever fame the Lord wanted him to have. He only used his name to advance the teachings of the church and to defend her against her enemies who were within and without. Most of his enemies could not stand up against his brilliance and expertise in the fields of Counter-Reformation. He actually invented Counter-Reformation. When Cardinal Bellarmine entered into a situation, it was obvious to all concerned that he would deal with it from a true church perspective. He was fair, but in the final analysis, he was church, he was also a winner.
0: The Pope chose Robert because he had no fear going up against kings, nobility, and the famous of his time from any country. He fought against Gallicanism in its French form and as it spread to its English equivalency as well. He countered the claim of King James I of England about the divine right of kings and the English oath of allegiance. You must remember that all of this was taking place after England began to enforce her Act of Supremacy, 1534, and the Oath of Allegiance of 1606 by torturing and killing her subjects in England, Scotland, and Wales, and of course in Ireland as well. In addition to these battles, he continued to defend the papacy against those who would deny the temporal authority of the Pope.
1: There's something we have to consider when talking about Robert Bellarmine and his role in the counter-reformation of the church. He took a lot of criticism for standing up for the church. He had a lot more courage than many others in his position at that time. He came up against a situation the church had never experienced before. There were no rule books to tell him how to behave in a given situation. He wrote the rule book as he went along. When he first went to the Catholic University of Louvain and the Jesuits opened their school of theology, that was the beginning of controversial theology. It had not existed before Martin Luther and Calvin and Henry VIII began firing broadsides at the church. No one knew what to do. It was during Robert Bellarmine's time that counterattacks to the offensives being hauled at the church were formulated.
0: Another thing we must consider is that as a Jesuit, and a good Jesuit at that, his main goal was to protect the Pope. This was the vow that Ignatius of Loyola had taken in the name of all Jesuits at the very beginning, and Robert Bellarmine was committed to keeping that vow. Popes had vacillated over the meaning and limitations of papal power before Robert Bellarmine came out with a definitive statement on it. No matter what the popes may have said prior to the time he made this statement, whatever the present Pope, Sixtus V, felt was in the best interest of the church, Robert Bellarmine had his support, and he did with his life and reputation.
1: Robert Bellarmine was a very spiritual priest. Although he spent most of his time in duties regarding teachings of the church, he never allowed himself to stray from his spiritual life. He made at least one retreat a year at the beginning, only 8 days, but as he became more mature in the Lord, he extended these retreats to 30 days. It was obvious that Robert was trying to separate himself from things of the world, even the world of the church, and concentrate on things of the soul. During his retreats, he wrote beautiful spiritual books entitled On the Ascent of the Mind to God in 1614, The Eternal Happiness of the Saints, 1615, and The Art of Dying Well, 1620. As with all his books, they became popular immediately and are considered spiritual reading to this day.
0: One of Robert's greatest problems was that he was in such demand. As he got older, he desired to get back to his Jesuit roots. As a young Jesuit, he had not anticipated the type of work he would be doing for the glory of God. He most likely thought he would go to any one of a number of missions all over the world and teach and preach. Now that he was approaching 80 years old, he felt he would like to go back to a Jesuit novitiate anywhere, but preferably out of the light of the public eye, which he had occupied for most of his life.
1: But he was too valuable to the Pope. He could not be allowed to retire. Even after Pope Paul V died in 1621, he asked the new Pope, Gregory XV, if he could be allowed to retire. He was really getting old and his hearing was bad. This Pope told him he could not be spared. He was needed. And Robert said yes, a weak and tired yes, but a yes nonetheless. However, the Pope did allow him to move into the Jesuit novitiate, where he had longed to relocate for many years. But his joy was short-lived. He moved in on August the 25th, 1621, and 3 days later he was attacked by a violent fever and died within 3 weeks on September the 17th, 1621.
0: When it was obvious to all that he was on death's door, His Holiness came to visit Robert Bellarmine, whom all considered a living saint. His brother cardinals surrounded him and signed him. They put their skull caps and crosses on his chest and prayed for his intercession when he arrived in heaven. There was no doubt in anyone's mind that he would be there very soon. Robert Bellarmine was a very humble priest. He asked for a simple funeral, but the Pope felt it would have been an injustice not only to the memory of Cardinal Bellarmine, who had been such an important part of the Church of the 16th and 17th centuries, but to those who would aspire to do the kind of work that Robert Bellarmine had given his life to do. Our Pope knew that Bellarmine had to be willing to give up his one luxury, that of an inconspicuous funeral, for the possibility of inspiring another Robert Bellarmine who might be in school at this time, or in the seminary, or yet to be born. Saints beget saints. Our dear Pope knew that. He knew the Church would need another Saint Robert Bellarmine. He just didn't know how soon.
1: Robert Bellarmine had another request, a simple petition. It was given to him, but it took 300 years for him to have it fulfilled. He had been very close to Saint Aloysius Gonzaga, a young Jesuit who died prematurely in 1591 when Saint Robert Bellarmine was on sabbatical from the Roman College. He had kept in touch with all the students at the Roman College, of which Aloysius Gonzaga was one. Aloysius was a particularly special student with whom Robert would speak at length about the kingdom of God and things of a spiritual nature.
0: He became Aloysius' spiritual director. He was with Aloysius when the young saint contracted the plague from a patient at Our Lady of Consolation, a hospital in Rome. He had lifted a sick man out of his bed, which he should not have done, and contracted the dreaded disease. Aloysius was put to bed at the Roman College on March 3, 1591. Robert stayed with him the entire time of his infirmity. Aloysius was a frail, weak boy. He never recovered from the illness. He died 3 months later on June 21st, 1591. While it's not known for sure, it is believed that Robert Bellarmine was with him on the night he died.
1: Aloysius was buried in the Church of Sant'Ignazio in Rome. Robert asked to be buried at the feet of the young saint. However, because of the prestige of Cardinal Bellarmine, it was determined more fitting that he be buried in a place more prestigious, in the official Jesuit church, the Gesù, in the Chapel of Our Lady. But on May 13th, 1923, on the occasion of his beatification, his body was removed and transferred to the Church of San Ignacio, where he is buried next to St. Aloysius Gonzaga.
0: We once said of Thomas Aquinas, "Where are the Thomas Aquinases of today?" We repeat that when speaking of St. Robert Bellarmine. We need Robert Bellarmines today. Where are the Robert Bellarmines of this century?
1: Saints beget saints. Take St. Robert Bellarmine to your heart and head and very spirit and ask how you too can become a saint.
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4: 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Lord Jesus Christ, consolation of the afflicted, you are our refuge. 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
4: Family, a prayer that we pray together is a powerful prayer. 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Today we pray for the Church in Europe. Almighty God and Father, we worship you and thank you for the Christian heritage of Europe. Grant to the faithful there perseverance in faith and virtue. Bring back to the fold those who have left the practice of their faith. Protect Europe from those who seek to renounce its Christian roots. Enkindle anew the fire of your love there. Raise up new saints, and let a spiritual renewal rise up and cover the land. Let Europe be once again a Christian land rich in faith. Through Christ our Lord. Amen.
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We welcome Father Leo Patalinghag, who is our guest homilist today, familiar face on EWTN with his programs, and he did a recent program with Father Mitch Pacwa regarding his work with social media influencers. My brothers and sisters, to prepare ourselves for these sacred mysteries, let us call to mind our sins. I confess to Almighty God and to you, my brothers and sisters, that I have greatly sinned in my thoughts and in my words, in what I have done and what I have failed to do, through my most grievous fault. Therefore I ask Blessed Mary, ever Virgin, all the angels and saints, and you, my brothers and sisters, pray for me to the Lord our God. May Almighty God have mercy on us, forgive us our sins, and bring us to everlasting life.

Let us pray. Almighty God, you renewed the marks of the sufferings of your Son in the body of our Holy Father Francis, in order to inflame our hearts with the fire of your love. Through his prayers, may we be made conformable to the death of your Son, and thus share also in his resurrection. Through our Lord Jesus Christ, your Son, who lives and reigns with you in the unity of the Holy Spirit,

0: A reading from the letter of St. Paul to the Galatians. May I never boast of anything but the cross of our Lord Jesus Christ. Through it, the world has been crucified to me, and I to the world. It means nothing whether one is circumcised or not. All that matters is that one is created anew. Peace and mercy on all who follow this rule of life, and on the Israel of God. Henceforth, let no man trouble me, for I bear the brand marks of Jesus in my body. Brothers, may the favor of our Lord Jesus Christ be with your spirit. Amen.
1: Verbum Domini.

be with you. A reading from the Holy Gospel according to Luke. Jesus said to all, "Whoever wishes to be my follower must deny his very self, take up his cross each day, and follow in my footsteps. Whoever would save his life will lose it, and whoever loses his life for my sake will save it. What profit does he show who gains the whole world and destroys himself in the process? If a man is ashamed of me and my doctrine, the Son of Man will be ashamed of him when he comes in his glory, and that of his Father and of his holy angels.

0: It is undeniable that all of us who are baptized into the life of Christ have to bear his cross and, even as St. Paul will encourage us, participate in the suffering of the Lord, which is something that really is hard to hear. Sometimes people want to treat Christianity as just something to make you feel good. And while certainly feeling good and feeling the joy of the Lord is a part of hearing the good news, at the core of our Catholic understanding of Christianity is bearing the cross. That is why we pray in the name of the Father, Son, and Holy Spirit. It's our spiritual way of picking up our cross and following him. But when I give retreats at parishes, I say that that is the most important prayer. I mean, as much as I'd love to be able to recite all things, perhaps in beautifully pronounced Latin, what Jesus really wants of us is to make sure that we say this prayer with sincerity. And why? Because it reminds us that it is in him we live and move and have our being. And when you carry your cross, when you make the sign of the cross, admit it, it kind of turns you into a target, does it not? Literal crosshairs. Father Mitch Pacwa, a great hunter, will know all about that. But when you make the sign of the cross, people are looking at you, and hopefully what they see is what the great seraphic doctor, St. Francis, wanted people to see. To see Christ in you. Because where else are they going to look? Sure, they can certainly come to any church that offers adoration, because that's us looking at Jesus. And they can go to any Catholic church that have beautiful images, statues, stained glass, and learn about Christ. But people are also hoping we become what we eat and that we become the artist that God has created in all of us, and to create beauty in our own life. Now, the seraphic doctor, when you looked at him, he kind of represented Jesus, but in a very particular way. 2 years prior to his death, he received, in a monastery now known as the Monastery of Laverna, the stigmata. Hematohidrosis is the technical medical term, bloody sweat. But in his case, he truly started to show us what it means to be a follower of Jesus. He began to show the marks of the crucifixion. You Franciscans almost have the capital on this, because the quote-unquote new Francis, Padre Pio, experienced the same thing. And other holy people have experienced this as well. How fitting that we celebrate it just a few days after the exaltation of the cross, followed by Mary experiencing the suffering, the sorrowful mother, and then just yesterday, the two great martyrs having to carry their cross. They shed blood, and now you have the seraphic doctor who showed to us that following the cross, following Jesus, means picking up your cross and following him. Yeah, it kind of hurts sometimes to be a Christian, because we're all invited to participate in what is known as the Passion. And a lot of people think that that word is just basically a word that would get a rated R film rating. No, no, no. It comes from the Latin verb pati, which means to suffer, to suffer. But I gotta admit, when I was a young man, I didn't want to suffer. Who does? If you honestly look for suffering, you need psychological help. As Catholics, we are not into suffering. We don't seek it out. We don't see it as pleasurable. However, as Catholics, we're also not afraid of suffering. I hope you see the difference. We're not looking for it, but we're also not afraid of it. And because we are very logical people, we know we are going to endure it. Growing pains happen not just when you're growing up. Growing pain also occurs when you're spiritually maturing. That's why people who experience a union with Christ, the third way of holiness, experience tremendous suffering. Look at St. John Paul II in his final years. I look also at Mother Teresa of Calcutta, who experienced the dark night of the soul. But when you looked at them, they kind of didn't look like they were suffering all the time. Maybe, like St. Francis, he wanted nothing more than to show the good news. Trust me, when you get to that level of holiness, you don't want the stigmata. It draws too much attention to you. Padre Pio lamented that fact. He wanted people not to see him with the wounds, but to see the wounds of Jesus. But this was just one more spiritual gift that Jesus gives to the holy ones who take carrying the cross seriously. But please, don't ask for it. There was one time, you know, I do a lot of cooking. I cut my hand. And of course, I had to bandage it. And of course, some blood seeped through. And priests, being my friends, said, "Leo, are you getting the stigmata? You're not holy enough for that." And that's certainly true. But I can also tell you that while I am nowhere near this level of holiness, Father Joseph, all of the brothers, anyone who takes Christianity seriously, and including our own beloved Mother Angelica, you do bear the sufferings of Jesus. Sometimes, however, you don't always see them. There are invisible stigmatas that we all have to bear. In fact, St. Thomas, who will touch the wounds of Jesus, will be admonished and say, "Don't believe just because you see the suffering, because sometimes the people with the biggest smile are the ones sometimes carrying the biggest burdens." You all know that feeling when you smiled sometimes, changing the diaper of a sick child. That is a suffering that not too many people see. Or when you care for someone who is elderly or sick, and you do it with joy. Why? Because you pick up your cross and not complain. You pick up your cross and you follow him who gives to us good news. That our suffering is redemptive. It is purposeful. You're not supposed to enjoy it, but you are supposed to find meaning in the crosses that we're all called to carry. So on this day of recognizing the holy imaging of the cross of Christ in the great and holy doctor, St. Francis, we're supposed to show the world the same. Because people are looking for Jesus. How are they going to find them? How are they going to find him? Well, might we just reflect on the great prayer of the Catholic Church? Because every time we pick up our cross and follow him, we are truly living and praying. In the name of the Father, Son, and Holy Spirit.
1: Let us offer our petitions with firm confidence, knowing that with God all things are possible.
2: For the Holy Father, that as successor of St. Peter, he may sustain and nourish the faith of all believers, we pray to the Lord. That all members of the Church, aware of their call to holiness, may devote time each day to prayer and reflection on the truths Christ taught us. we pray to the Lord. That children may grow through loving family relationships and healthy friendships, we pray to the Lord. That the Holy Spirit stir up in our hearts a greater love of Christ and of His Church, we pray to the Lord. For the faithful departed, that in God's mercy they may be freed from their sins and enjoy new life in the company of the saints, we pray to the Lord.
1: In your love, Lord, answer, we pray, our humble prayer. Give us the grace to see what we have to do and the strength to do it. Through Christ our Lord.
0: Amen.

Lord, may the humble and devout prayer of Saint Francis sustain us. Through this offering, may we always experience within us the saving benefit of the sufferings of your Son.

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You exalted your servant Francis through sublime poverty and humility to the heights of evangelical perfection. You inflamed him with seraphic love to exalt with unspeakable joy

Christ our Lord. Through him the choirs of angels and all the powers of heaven praise and worship your glory. May our voices blend with theirs

You are indeed holy, O Lord, and all you have created rightly gives you praise. For through your Son, O Lord Jesus Christ, by the power and working of the Holy Spirit, you give life to all things and make them holy. And you never cease to gather a people to yourself, so that from the rising of the sun to its setting, a pure sacrifice may be offered to your name. Therefore, O Lord, we humbly implore you by the same Spirit, graciously make holy these gifts we have brought to you for consecration, that they may become the body and blood of your Son, our Lord Jesus Christ, at whose command we celebrate these mysteries. From the night he was betrayed, he himself took bread, and giving you

0: Therefore, Lord, as we celebrate the memorial of the saving passion of your Son, his wondrous resurrection and ascension into heaven, and as we look forward to his second coming, we offer you in thanksgiving this holy and living sacrifice. Look, we pray, upon the oblation of your church and recognizing the sacrificial victim by whose death you will to reconcile us to yourself. Grant that we who are nourished by the body and blood of your Son and filled with his Holy Spirit may become one body, one spirit in Christ. May he make of us an eternal offering to you, so that we may obtain an inheritance with your elect, especially with the most blessed Virgin Mary, Mother of God, with blessed Joseph, her spouse, with your blessed apostles and glorious martyrs, with our holy father, Saint Francis, and with all the saints, on whose constant intercession in your presence we rely for unfailing help.
1: May this sacrifice of our reconciliation, we pray, O Lord, advance the peace and salvation of all the world. Be pleased to confirm in faith and charity your pilgrim church on earth with your servant, Leo, our Pope, and Stephen, our Bishop, the Order of Bishops, all the clergy, and the entire people you have gained for your own. Listen graciously to the prayers of this family whom you have summoned before you. In your compassion, O merciful Father, gather to yourself all your children scattered throughout the world, to our departed brothers and sisters and all who were pleasing to you at their passing from this life. Give kind admittance to your kingdom. There we hope to enjoy forever the fullness of your glory, through Christ our Lord, through whom you bestow on the world all that is good.

Jesu Christe, quid existi apostolis tuis, pacem relenquo vobis, pacem meam do vobis. 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

0: If anyone wishes to come after me, he must renounce himself, take up his cross, and follow me, says the Lord.
1: For those who cannot now receive Jesus in the Blessed Sacrament, we offer the following prayer. O my Jesus, I believe that thou art truly present in the most blessed sacrament. I love thee above all things, and I desire to possess thee within my soul. Since I am now unable to receive thee sacramentally, come at least spiritually into my heart. I embrace thee as being already there, and unite myself wholly to thee. Never, never permit me to be separated from thee. Amen.
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Almighty God, in many ways you displayed the wondrous mysteries of the cross in our Holy Father.

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Through Christ

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May God rebuke him, we humbly pray. And do thou, O Prince of the heavenly host, by the power of God, cast into hell Satan and all the evil spirits who prowl about the world, seeking the ruin of souls. Amen.

0: for vocations. God our Father, who wills that all men be saved and come to the knowledge of your truth, we beg you to send laborers into your harvest and grant them the grace to speak your word with all boldness, so that your word may spread and be glorified, and all nations may know you, the only God, and him who you have sent, Jesus Christ, your Son, our Lord. Amen. Our Lady, Queen of the Americas, Mary, Mother of the Franciscan Missionaries of the Eternal Word, pray for us.
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3: The Angelus.
4: In the name of the Father, and the Son, and the Holy Ghost. Amen. The angel of the Lord declared unto Mary,
5: and she conceived by the Holy Spirit.
4: Hail Mary, full of grace, the Lord is with thee. Blessed art thou among women, and blessed is the fruit of thy womb, Jesus. Behold the handmaid of the Lord.
5: Be it done unto me according to thy word.
4: Hail Mary, full of grace, the Lord is with thee. Blessed art thou among women, and blessed is the fruit of thy womb, Jesus.
5: Holy Mary, Mother of God, pray for us sinners, now and at the hour of our death. Amen.
4: And the Word was made flesh.
5: And dwelt among us.
4: Hail Mary, full of grace, the Lord is with thee. Blessed art thou among women, and blessed is the fruit of thy womb, Jesus.
5: Holy Mary, Mother of God, pray for us sinners, now and at the hour of our death. Amen.
4: Pray for us, Holy Mother of God,
5: that we may be made worthy of the promises of Christ.
4: Let us pray.

0: Mother Angelica, answering the call.
1: We have another call. Hello?
2: Mother Angelica?
1: Yes.
2: God bless you and your ministry.
1: Thank you.
2: I want to ask you, Mother, in heaven, will we have a free will the same as we have on earth?
1: I hope not. I tell you why I hope not. I hope you hope not. When you die, your will is set. Finito. A big door closed, not literally. Your will is set. You cannot will anymore because your entire heaven, your degree of glory, that mansion we got through talking about, is ready from what you sent up, not what you're going to send up. The amount of love you have for God at death, you know, God isn't like Social Security, where you get your 10 best years. That's not how it goes. Whatever I've gone through and done for the Lord is right there, and the opportunity to change is gone. Now we say, oh, that's terrible. No, hey, we got purgatory. It's a wonderful place. Better than going the other way. That's that second chance. I don't know why all of you or some of you get so excited. What would we do without purgatory? We'd have to go some other place. None of us seem to be ready. Your memory, your understanding, your will, though, has ended. You're never going to be up there and say, hey, Lord, I don't like this thing over here. You know, can't you change it? Well, why'd you bring that nut in here? He won't say to me, oh, you did a good job. You built stations and churches and monasteries. No, he won't say any of that. I know he won't. Because

0: The only thing important to him about it is, how much did I love him while I did it? Did I give him all the credit? Did I love him with my whole heart? Did I want no honor but his glory? That's what's going to count, because I can't make a decision anymore. My decision making is finished. Maybe you don't want to listen, but you're stuck there for some reason. But you need to go to confession, like tomorrow, or tonight if you can. Because we know not the time, nor do we know the hour, when he will look and say your name. Say, come.
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2: The Holy Father's prayer intention for the month of September is for the care of water. 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
1: We're on a mission to explore the home of perhaps the greatest modern miracle-working saint, Padre Pio, in Italy's San Giovanni Rotondo. Renowned for a myriad of mystical gifts, healing the sick, bilocation, and most famously the stigmata, the wounds of Christ, which he bore for 50 years, Padre Pio has inspired millions upon millions of pilgrims to visit this place of the supernatural and walk in the very footsteps of a man whose fame of sanctity has reached almost mythical proportions. My name is Michael O'Neill. I'm the Miracle Hunter. I research and investigate the supernatural, traveling the world to take a deeper look at how miraculous events have had a transformative effect on world history, inspiring some of Catholicism's most famous devotions and most magnificent churches. From miraculous images of the Virgin Mary and the inexplicably incorruptible bodies of great saints, to the miracles of the Eucharist and those who bear the wounds of Christ, journey with me around the globe to see the wonders that have inspired the fascination and faith of believers for centuries. We fly into Rome, but we must travel on the ground 4 hours east through the beautiful Italian countryside to reach San Giovanni Rotondo on the southeastern edge of this great nation. At the foot of Mount Calvo, on the Gargano Promontory, which is the round peninsula that sticks out like a tag at the ankle of the Italian boot, sits the small town of San Giovanni Rotondo in the province of Foggia and the region of Apulia. From a height on a clear day, you can just glimpse the Adriatic off in the distance. Today, it is one of the most visited cities in Italy, but its fame is only recent. The afterglow of the life of the Capuchin priest known around the world as Padre Pio. Annually, some 80,000 people come pilgrimage to the city to honor this modern saint in the hope of receiving an infusion of grace, maybe even a miracle. Many others come to La Casa Sollievo della Sofferenza, that is, the home for the relief of suffering, one of Italy's most well-respected research hospitals and the project that Padre Pio considered his greatest work on earth. As a city, the origins of San Giovanni Rotondo go back to the Roman Empire, though archaeologists believe there was an ancient settlement in the area long before then. By the 3rd or 4th century, a Roman city had been established there, dedicated to the god Janus, the god of the two faces. When Christianity reached there, its inhabitants rededicated their city to St. John the Baptist. The church that is the city's namesake for its rotund shape was a 7th century baptistery. Archaeologists believe it may have been the site of a Roman temple. As time moved along, so did San Giovanni Rotondo, finding its place in medieval society. In the 13th century,

the Emperor Frederick II of Swabia fortified it with a wall and towers, part of which is still visible today, closing the old medieval town with its narrow streets and even tighter alleys. Many pilgrims must have passed through here over the centuries, as it sits on the road that leads to the Cave of St. Michael, 20 kilometers away, long considered one of the holiest sites in Italy. When Padre Pio arrived by bus in 1916, life in San Giovanni Rotondo was in some ways closer to life in the Middle Ages than to modern standards of living. The narrow streets with their uneven stones and tight row houses charm us today with their antique quaintness. When Padre Pio walked through town to reach the Capuchin Monastery, San Giovanni Rotondo was a relatively poor, rural backwater. Even now, the nearest real city is a 40-minute car drive away. But at the beginning of the 20th century, most people in San Giovanni Rotondo traveled by horse and buggy. Civilization as we know it would have seemed much further away. Most of the town's residents were farmers, hired labor for the large landowners who owned the majority of arable land around the city. Animals roamed the streets. The comforts of modernity had not yet arrived to San Giovanni Rotondo, let alone throngs of tourists and pilgrims and a world-class medical facility that today surround these medieval streets. All of that would come thanks to the holy, miracle-working Capuchin who joined the community at the Monastery of Our Lady of Grace in the middle of the First World War. The people of San Giovanni Rotondo built the convent of Our Lady of Grace for the Capuchins in 1540. The first known saint to stay here was St. Camillus de Lillis, founder of the Camillian monks dedicated to the care of the sick. In 1557, before his conversion that set him on the path to sainthood, he passed through the town and stayed at the convent as a guest of the Capuchins. At age 29, Padre Pio arrived at San Giovanni Rotondo. He was at an interesting moment in his life. He had been a priest for 7 years and a Capuchin for almost half his life. His reputation for holiness was already starting to form, and stories of the power of his intercessory prayer were also circulating. He was also already giving spiritual direction to several people, the first of his spiritual children. Coming to San Giovanni Rotondo marked a return to community life with his fellow Capuchins. Because of his mysterious illnesses, he had actually spent most of his religious life living with his family in Petrelcina. The story goes that when he arrived at the monastery, his superior told him, "Write to your mother and tell her to send your belongings, because dead or alive, you're staying." This is where God had destined him to develop his work as a confessor, spiritual director, victim soul, and hospital builder. Although there were already hints of his special vocation, his life at San Giovanni Rotondo unfolded as expected of a Capuchin. The community of friars ran a boys' high school. Padre Pio was assigned to teach. According to his former students, as a teacher, he was not brilliant. His classes were haphazard and his lectures short and superficial, but his students found in him a caring mentor and true guide to God. This was Padre Pio's gift as a priest and a saint. He exercised this gift above all in the convent's chapel. The chapel oozes the Franciscan spirit that Padre Pio lived. At the entrance, we find Mary with St. Francis and St. Michael. A small altar with a statue of St. Francis, Padre Pio celebrated Mass protected by a balustrade to keep the crowds back. A large fresco depicts St. Felix of Cantilice, the first Capuchin saint, a simple lay brother who lived during the 16th century. Like Padre Pio, he was a phenomena of his age, bringing many souls to conversion and working tirelessly for the poor. The martyr St. Ursula is depicted on the ceiling. Here he said the Mass with his renowned devotion that touched so many hearts. Many claim that his face visibly changed, became more Christ-like as he celebrated Mass. Here he heard the innumerable confessions that reconciled souls with God and brought the comfort of forgiveness. Here too, in front of this cross, he received his most extraordinary spiritual gifts, the visible wounds of Christ, the stigmata. He was the only friar at the convent on the morning of September 20th, 1918. As he usually did, he went to the choir to make his thanksgiving after Mass. This morning, he became deeply absorbed in prayer, even more profoundly than usual,
In his mind, he saw Christ on the cross and heard the words, "I unite you with my passion." When Padre Pio regained his senses, he found his hands dripping with blood. There are a few times in a person's life where you can divide it up and talk about before this happened and after this happened. For Padre Pio and San Giovanni Rotondo in general, this clearly was one of those moments where nothing after would ever be the same. Padre Pio and his fellow friars tried to keep the supernatural grace quiet, but it wasn't long before word got out. First, it was word of mouth spread by his close disciples, but in the spring, media reports of the stigmata started and claimed miracles through his intercession followed. By summer, Padre Pio was international news. In a society where, on the one hand, being ever more skeptical and secular, and on the other, disillusioned and wounded by the senselessness of the First World War and the ravages of the Spanish flu epidemic, the story of the priest imprinted with the wounds of Christ hit a nerve. The crowds started to come. Men were known to wait in San Giovanni Rotondo for as long as 2 weeks just to have Padre Pio hear their confessions. As there were no hotels yet, they slept in the fields around the city. The age of peace and quiet in the remote mountains had now come to an end. Peasants, physicians, journalists, the pious, the curious, the sick came crowding in to touch, to see, to talk to the reputed saint. Those who couldn't come in person flooded the convent with letters. People reached out to Padre Pio both in person and by letter. The claims of healings through his blessings or prayers were numerous and varied. Cures from blindness, lameness, cancer, birth complications. Even a baby that had died while its desperate mother was on her way to see Padre Pio revived under the priest's touch. His prayers were said to have miraculously saved the local almond harvest 1 year during a plague of caterpillars. As word of Padre Pio's miraculous gifts spread, San Giovanni Rotondo became the site of even more miraculous happenings. Padre Pio was known for his ability to bilocate, to somehow be in two places at once. During his lifetime, sightings were reported from Italy to Hawaii, many most likely the result of overactive imaginations. His other gift with people was his ability to read souls and deeply intuit their needs. Many came to him carrying the weight of sin and guilt, sometimes years' worth of them. To Padre Pio, they could unburden themselves more easily. As their life story tumbled out in confession, Padre Pio guided them, inexplicably knowing and reassuring them of the forgiveness of sins they had already confessed, or other moments they still needed to bring to God for forgiveness. He could also tell who were the curious impenitents and spared them no admonitions, reprimands which usually led to their true conversion. The extraordinary peace and grace people experienced with Padre Pio led many thousands of penitents to Santa Maria della Grazia during his lifetime. For Padre Pio, reconciling souls with God was his greatest joy, the reason he spent so many hours in the confessional. Of course, Padre Pio's day didn't end when the last confession was heard and the church closed. In his cell, his sparse room in the friary, he answered letters and corresponded with his spiritual children. This was also the scene of other preternatural incidences in his life. It is here that souls stuck in purgatory appeared to him to ask his prayers. The devil beat him, and from where he bilocated. The sounds that came from his cell often told his brothers about the spiritual battle Padre Pio had chosen to fight. Today, the convent is preserved as Padre Pio knew it, along with artifacts from his life, his vestments and habit, and the volumes of letters sent asking for his intercession or advice. As Padre Pio's fame spread and grew, the Capuchins decided they needed a larger church to accommodate the pilgrims. Construction was started in July 1956, and the church was opened in July 1959. The highlight of the church is the mosaic of Our Lady of Grace. After Padre Pio's beatification in 2002, his image, which you see here, was added to it. This was also the first resting place of Padre Pio's body in the lower level of the church. The Pilgrim Church of St. Padre Pio covers 65,000 square meters. It can accommodate 6,000 people inside and another 10,000 people in the exterior patio, which is an extension of the interior nave. It was constructed entirely with the donations of pilgrims and opened in 2004.
is the work of Italian designer Renzo Piano, who used local wood and stone. The shrine's structure is formed by 22 arches coming out of a single pillar. The design was made to speak of welcome and resurrection. Directly under the center pillar rests the body of Padre Pio. The main altar sits where the arches originate. In the churchyard, 12 olive trees represent the 12 apostles, and the fountain, the River Jordan. The tabernacle in the Blessed Sacrament Chapel was carved from a single block of volcanic rock from the Etna volcano in Sicily. Two themes unite in this church: the resurrection and St. Francis's Canticle of the Sun, his exaltation of God in creation. These visuals envelop the visitor in a most sacred place of the church, the very crypt where Padre Pio's body is preserved. There are two series of mosaics. One depicts scenes from the life of St. Francis and Padre Pio. Another is a series of biblical scenes that inspired both St. Francis and Padre Pio. The golden glow from the ceiling speaks of resurrection, the hope that Padre Pio inspires. Though he prayed every day for those who had confided their problems and illness to him, whether in person or by letter, he always attributed the outcome to the grace of God, the mercy of the Sacred Heart of Jesus. It was this contact with suffering humanity that so inspired him to build a hospital. Though Padre Pio believed in the power of prayer without reserve, he knew that God also worked to heal the sick through medicine, and that all too often the means of helping suffering were insufficient, especially in isolated San Giovanni Rotondo. The closest hospital was approximately 40 kilometers away in Foggia, and the sick or injured arrived there too late. He had opened a small hospital in the old St. Clair Convent after World War I, but an earthquake destroyed it in 1938. That was when he started thinking bigger. He wanted to create a state-of-the-art hospital right there in San Giovanni Rotondo. He considered it the most important work he would carry out in his entire life. Most people thought he was crazy, that he'd never be able to find the resources nor the interest for a grand medical facility in a remote mountain town, let alone actually build it as he had planned, on the side of a mountain. But as things usually work with Padre Pio, he accomplished it with prayer, perseverance, and the help of a devoted group of friends. Work on the hospital really got underway after World War II. The war itself brought a blessing in disguise. The United States Army had two bases within a day's drive from San Giovanni Rotondo. When Italian Americans, only a generation or two removed from their old world roots, heard about the living saint of San Giovanni Rotondo, many made their way to the small town to see him for themselves. They would spread the word of the saint and his work back in America, and donations from the United States would become an important resource to build this hospital. In fact, it was the intervention of an American journalist, Barbara Ward, that brought in a large sum of money from the United Nations Reconstruction Fund and allowed the hospital to be completed. It was designed by a local self-taught engineer who built the complex completely with materials from the area right around San Giovanni Rotondo, from the stone to the lime. When it opened in 1954, it had 300 beds. 15 years later, it had 900. During his life, Padre Pio often visited the sick and said Mass at the hospital. He saw in the sick, and especially in the poor sick, the presence of Christ. He wanted the hospital to provide more than just technical treatment. He wanted it to care for and cure both body and soul. And that's why he called it the home for the relief of suffering. He envisioned it as a small city where people with all kinds of needs could be cared for, and those who cared for them could deepen both their professional knowledge and spirituality. This is what has become today. The main hospital today offers 50 clinical specialties and provides tens of thousands of treatments each year between both inpatient and outpatient services. But that is just the beginning. His hospital is referred to as the greatest miracle of Padre Pio, but he'll always be best remembered for the mystery and supernatural phenomena that surrounded him. There were some who doubted the veracity of the claims regarding Padre Pio. Pope Benedict XV had looked on the young Capuchin favorably, but as the hype and

0: and crowds around the priest continued to grow. Pius XI remitted the question of Padre Pio's authenticity to the Holy Office. Padre Pio was now under investigation, starting with the stigmata. His character and mental state were also examined. Two periods of restriction were imposed on him, first in the 1920s and 30s, and again in the 1960s. For many years, his priestly ministry was limited to private masses, but his patience, obedience, and humility, and the results of the examinations, only further proved the supernatural nature of his stigmata and his overall holiness. In his final years, the stigmata slowly disappeared. He exchanged the pain he had felt in the wounds of Christ for respiratory problems, edema, arthritis, and the frailty of old age. By mid-September 1968, it was clear he was dying. He kept praying the names of Jesus and Mary until he died on September 23rd. Maria was his last word. He had always said that he'd be able to do more good in heaven than on earth. It is this hope that continues to bring crowds of faithful like myself to San Giovanni Rotondo and to the tomb of the beloved Padre Pio.
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2: All right, well, when you hear that music, that is not bumper music, that is the psalm music. So it is time to break open God's word in the psalms. It's almost like on Word of God Wednesday, you get a twofer, right? You get the psalms and you get something from the New Testament or Old Testament as well. Beautiful. So today, we're going to take a look at Psalm 95. So Psalm 95 is in a group of psalms called the Invitatory Psalms. So 95, 100, 67, and 24 are called invitatory psalms. So these are psalms that when you're praying the office in the morning, so either if you're going to do matins or there's no attribution to this psalm, there's no prescript here, it just starts off right in verse 1. Come, let us ring out our joy to the Lord. Hail the rock who saves us. I love when psalms start off like that. Just comes out swinging for the Lord. You know, let us ring out our joy to the Lord. Hail to the rock who saves us. Such strong, powerful imagery there. You know, the rock who saves us. We hear God's strength. You know, come, let us come into his presence giving thanks. Right? So, again, if you want to translate thanks in Greek, eucharistein. So let us come into his presence giving thanks. Thanksgiving, giving Eucharist, right? So for me, this is, of course, attending the Holy Sacrifice of the Mass, but also adoration, you know, coming into his living presence, body, blood, soul, divinity, and the most blessed sacrament of the Eucharist. Let us come into his, and when we come into his presence, what do? We give thanks. We give thanks for the gift of our life. We give thanks for everything that God has given us. And I made the point in my homily this morning, preaching at Mass this morning in the parish here, my homily was reflecting on the first reading, which was the book of Daniel. And when the three, Hananiah, Azariah, Mishael, are in the flames, they're not whining, they're not complaining, they're praising God. They are praising God in the midst of the flames. So right now in our culture, we're in the midst of the flames as well. And instead of whining and complaining about the politics and government and all these other things, why don't we give more praise, glory, honor, and thanksgiving to God in the midst of the flames like those three young men did? Because it was by that witness that Nebuchadnezzar himself was changed. Let us hail him with a song of praise, right? Sefer Tehillim, the book of sung praises, right? So that the first two verses there, Psalm 90, of 95, beautiful. And you can see why this is one of the invitatory psalms. This is literally calling us and inviting us into this relationship of intimate, personal, loving, and life-giving communion with the living God. And for me, this psalm just draws you right in. So as you're getting up, and I'm still, you know, I wash my face, still a little groggy, you know, and I play. Well, what I do is I have on my phone, I have a recording of bells from the monastery Mount Angel. In Mount Angel, Oregon, I have the bells recorded there, and I pray those bells as kind of like a call to prayer, and then I start with Psalm 95. So it's a great way to get my heart and my mind pointing toward God straight away. A mighty God is the Lord, a great king above all gods, right? So above all gods, the gods of what? The gods of the culture, right? The gods that are trying to take our time and attention and our hearts away from the one true God, right? In his hands are the depths of the earth. The heights of the mountains are his. To him belongs the sea, for he made it, and the dry land that he shaped by his hands. So now we have these beautiful illustrations of nature, right? So when we see that the mountains, the rivers, I mean, I that happens to me a lot, actually. You know, I'm driving through the Columbia River Gorge in Oregon, or standing at the Pacific Coast, you know, like in Lincoln City or Seaside or one of those beautiful towns on the west coast of Oregon there. You know, just looking out in the sea, like, man, you know, God is so awesome. Looking at Mount Hood or looking at some other beautiful places I've been around the world, and just, man, God is just so awesome. The beauty just draws you in. So I love the way the psalmist here draws you in with words of thanksgiving and praise, and then draws you in by focusing your mind and your eyes and your senses on the power of God working in nature.
3: Well, and I'm a sucker for a sunrise sunset, so I totally get that in this passage. But it's also it rings with me from the perspective of there are people from our past that want to hold us in our past. So to be, you know, set free from our enemies and from the things of the bad choices in our lives, it's also a reminder that God cuts ties with people in our lives just so that they're not holding us back, whether it's in their fears, well, you know what you did, or, well, once that, always that, you know, or whatever it is. And so to be able to cut that tie is also a reminder of that God is making us better, that it, well, why can't I shake this? Well, who's in your circle? What's in your circle? Where is your circle as far as that goes before you realize that, okay, well, I keep asking God to help me. Well, he's also trying to pull you out of where you were.
2: Yeah, exactly. And, you know, Jesus even says famously in the scriptures, if your hand caused you to sin, cut it off. If your eye caused you to sin, gouge it out. Now, obviously, he didn't mean it literally.
3: Right.
2: But he was using a rabbinical teaching technique called hyperbole, where you exaggerate a point to make a point. But he was saying you may have to cut some people out of your life, at least temporarily, you know, that are holding you back from the freedom.
3: Yeah.
2: That comes from a fullness of relationship with God. And Jesus talked about that today in the gospel. You know, he goes, the truth will set you free. You know, you come to know the truth, and the truth will set you free. Well, what is truth? Truth is himself. That's all the point of this show. Beacon of truth. Yep. You know, truth is Jesus Christ, the way, the truth, and the life. And today he tells, and now he's talking, in fact, he was talking to some of the Jewish people who were following him, who believed him. You know, but they were still finding his teachings hard. And Jesus was saying, trust me, you know, that I am God. I want to be part of your life. You just have to trust me. They said, we're sons of Abraham. And Jesus said, well, I'm a son of God. You know, so if you follow me, you are following. He goes, Abraham is our father. And then at the end, they said, well, God is our father. He goes, well, God is our father, too. If you follow me, you're following God. That's beautiful. Love that. And then the psalm continues in verse 6. Oh, come. Let us bow and bend low. Let us kneel before the God who made us. So right there, a couple things. So when you come into church and the tabernacle is behind the altar, then you genuflect. All right? So when you go into a church, if the tabernacle, that obviously that's the tabernacle is where our Lord is reserved, body, blood, soul, divinity in the tabernacle. When you walk in, the tabernacle is behind the altar. You genuflect before you go into the pew. If you walk into a church or to a chapel and there's adoration going on, you do a double genuflection. All right, that's when you go and you actually kneel, both knees, you know, for, you know, just for a second, or sometimes I'll kneel. I'll say a quick little prayer, then stand up and head into the pew and kneel down and start my adoration time. All right, so this is a beautiful reminder of this here in verse 6 of Psalm 95. For he is our God, and we, the people who belong to his pasture, the flock, that's

0: led by his hand. Again, my heart is drawn to David. In Psalm 23, he's the shepherd. And this language of God being the ultimate shepherd, and we are the sheep that follow the Lord, who will always lead us to safety, always lead us to green pastures. And it continues on, oh, that today you would listen to his voice. Harden not your hearts as at Meribah, on the day at Massa in the desert, when your forebears put me to the test, when they tried me, even though they saw my work. Boy, what a reminder of the Lord here to trust him. Every step they seem to take in the desert, God does miracle after miracle after miracle, and they still don't get it. They're still like, would we have stayed in Egypt and had our leeks and onions and, you know, pomegranates? And I'm like, are you guys insane? Did you see what God is doing for you here? You know, but they can't see it because they're focusing on the gods of the world, on their senses and their feelings and emotions, instead of trusting fully in God.
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0: From miracle workers to martyrs, to those ordinary people living extraordinary lives of heroic virtue, these are the people that make us wonder if someday they might be saints.
1: Adèle Louise Marie de Mondot Grancey was born in the Chateau Grancey in Burgundy in 1837, the fifth child of the Count and Countess of Grancey. Her family had noble and holy bloodlines with popes such as Clemens VI and Gregory XI, and saints like the great Marian devotee Saint Bernard of Clairvaux. But even more prominent was the scholarly and saintly abbot of Cluny, Pierre the Venerable, the first to translate the Quran into Latin and French.
2: There are different things written by family members and people in her community that testify to her holiness. They say that at the age of 5, she was showing extraordinary means of leaving the castle as a very young girl all by herself, going out to minister to the poor and to the sick. Sister Marie came from an extremely wealthy family. And as many families at that time period, they were already preparing who their children would marry. And Sister Marie was such a vivacious, fun, loving, wonderful person that they knew that she would be able to marry someone who was quite tremendous. But she knew that she was going to be marrying the King of Kings. And even though she was going to be getting rid of her title, she was going to become a servant and a servant of the poor.
3: She lived and found her vocation in a time of great turmoil in France, in which the church was facing a lot of persecution, restriction of religious freedom, and she nevertheless was not thwarted. She was a person of great confidence in God and a great courage, it seems to me, and really was single-minded in doing the will of God.
1: Sister Marie entered the Daughters of Charity Mother House as a postulant in 1857. She was there for 1 year, and she started to learn to be a nurse and a pharmacist. In 1858, she had her first assignment to Irsay-Lally, near the Belgian border, where she served for 12 years. During the Franco-Prussian War, the Sisters of Charity did not have the necessary funds to purchase the supplies to run their hospital, but Sister Marie was able to look out for the medical needs of her patients by calling upon her connections to high society to help defray the costs.
2: After she was in Irsay-Lally, she was given a second assignment to Le Pec, and that was in one of the suburbs outside of Paris. And there was a wonderful book that became a bestseller, and it was written by

0: book in French. And in the last two chapters, it speaks about the Blessed Virgin Mary traveling with St. John to Ephesus. And that was the moment that the Holy Spirit inspired Sister Marie to leave France and to go and find this house, this holy home built by St. John.
1: It's been debated for centuries whether Mary lived her final days in Jerusalem or in Ephesus, and there are good arguments on both sides. The Council of Ephesus in 431 AD was held in a church called the Church of Mary. It was the first church in the world ever named for Mary, and it was named at that time, churches were named for saints who lived or died in a specific area. So it gives credibility to the idea that Mary lived in Ephesus, and we think that that's where her Dormition and Assumption was, from Ephesus. It's also where the council declared Mary Theotokos, or Mother of God, very sacred space. But even today, it's a pretty raw piece of archaeology that needs more restoration. Catherine Emmerich described in her visions the house, the physical layout of the house, the floor plan, where the windows were, where the hearth was, the shape of the house.
2: Despite her strong desire to immediately leave France to journey to Asia Minor to find the house, Sister Marie, in her vow of obedience as a daughter of charity, would need permission. As Providence would have it, Pope Leo XIII made a call for French missionaries to provide spiritual and medical support to the French, who were on their way to Turkey to build waterworks and roads as part of a business arrangement with the Sultan.
0: So Sister Marie went to her superior and asked for permission to go and answer the call of Pope Leo XIII. God and His providence, He had everything in Lepec, all neat and tidy. All of the orphans that were in the orphanage had grown up, and Sister Marie was closing that orphanage.
2: And so she went off as a French missionary to Turkey to serve the French and Turkish people there as a nurse, pharmacist, and educator, and to track down the house of the Virgin Mary.
0: And from the moment she arrived there, she had nothing on her mind but how and when am I going to find the house the Blessed Mother lived in.
1: And she gives the book to the Lazarus priests who run the college in Smyrna in Turkey. It's in their library. Father Poulin, one of the Lazarus priests, reads the book, and he is astounded by this revelation that here he thought Mary lived in Jerusalem, and he reads this Ephesus story.
2: Sister Marie also approached Father Henry Young, another Lazarus priest who had come to give communion to the sick and say Mass for the sisters. Father Young wanted to disregard the pleading of Sister Marie to consider the writings of Emmerich, but after she persisted and gave him a copy, and he ran into the book again, as well as a discussion of this mystic at Sacred Heart University, he decided to give in to the signs around him and pursue the mystery of the house.
0: So they agreed, in order to prove Anne Catherine Emmerich wrong and Sister Marie de Montmorency wrong, that they would go on expedition like Sister Marie was asking, and they will show that there is no such house. Instead of following Anne Catherine Emmerich, they started to ask different people in their area, oh, have you ever heard about a holy home? And people started talking about a monastery, so they actually went off into the wrong direction. On the third day, they said, maybe we should try to pay more attention to Anne Catherine Emmerich, and they followed her words, which led them to a path, and they saw in a distance some women working in a field, and they ran to these women, and the women said, oh, there's a holy spring just beyond where you are. Didn't Anne Catherine Emmerich speak of a holy spring? And doesn't that home that we just passed look or sound like it's exactly on the plateau that Anne Catherine Emmerich had described? So they went back to that place, and everything was just exactly as Anne Catherine Emmerich had said.
1: So it was some months later before she was able to go there herself and see the house.
0: Anytime that the sisters were going to go to the house, the Lazarus priests needed to provide horses and donkeys in order for them to get up to the house.
1: There are wild animals, there are bandits in the hillside. It's not a place for two priests to wander around on the hillside.
0: Can you just imagine what it must have been like for Sister Marie? Here she's been up all night, on a train, several hours, gets off the train,

eyes transferred to a horse going for miles and miles and miles, journeying up and down the same hills that the Blessed Mother must have walked along the way with the apostles, and Sister Marie finally coming to Nightingale Mountain to be on the spot, to be in the same exact place where the Blessed Mother lived for the last 9 years of her life.

0: And her first reaction was, we have to buy the house. We have to buy the mountain because we need to protect this. And it was through her family's wealth that she was able to send for the money, and Father Young negotiated the purchase of that mountain from the Bey, the Turkish Bey who owned the property. And really a very great set of circumstances resulted in the purchase of this mountain. But not for her persistence in having to find the house, her financial ability to purchase the house, and all those things coming together at the right time in the world's history, we wouldn't have this house today to celebrate Mass and to venerate the Blessed Mother there.
1: They wanted to establish this as the authentic House of Mary. And instead of getting Catholic archaeologists, they got archaeologists who were atheists and who would be most likely to rule it out as being authentic.
2: They established that this was a first century home with a fourth century church built over it. The stones were in fact matches for the gymnasium, known to be from the first century. Additional excavation work revealed skeletons that were buried facing the House of Mary, while customs from that time would suggest that they should be buried with their heads, hands, and hearts all facing Jerusalem. Numerous popes have visited this house of Ephesus, and an indulgence formerly on a home thought to be Mary's in Jerusalem has been moved there. The account of the discovery of the Holy House of Ephesus adds historical context and a great point of connection for the cause, as they look to propel her towards being recognized as a saint. But it is her incredible life of self-sacrifice and leaving her riches to serve the poor, and her life of virtue, that makes her a natural selection to be considered to someday join the canons of the saints. But before that can happen, her heroic virtue must be formally declared, and a verifiable miracle needs to be identified as being worked through her intercession. We journey to Wantagh, New York, for the story of the remarkable recovery of a boy named Gavin.
3: Gavin means the world to us. He's one special little boy. We can't really imagine our life how it was before he was here, so he's everything to us. I just noticed that his right eye turned in a little bit. I mostly noticed that when he was sitting in his high chair. After letting my pediatrician know that I did notice there was something going on with his right eye, she suggested to look into it a little bit further, to bring him to a pediatric eye doctor. We saw the best doctor there is for this condition. He wanted to wait a month to see what happened, and after a month of waiting, that is when we discovered it was the retinoblastoma. Retinoblastoma is a pediatric eye cancer that is treatable through different types of procedures. However, the outcome mostly is a loss of eyesight. We didn't really know what we were going to be up against, but we knew we were catching it at an early stage. But still, to hear that it was cancer, we were all pretty devastated. There wasn't anything that was going to cure it, but there was going to be different things that we could do. So chemo was one of those options. So chemo was an option, and then of course, we could have had the eye inoculated. When Gavin was in his crib at night or during the day, about to go down for a nap, I would use this prayer card. I would put it right directly on his eye and pray to Sister Marie that she would help us out. I prayed every night to Sister Marie to kind of give me the answer. And I can't say if it was like a day or a time of the day where I just all of a sudden I felt like my answer to what we should do was so clear, and that was to go ahead and just do the laser, not to put Gavin under more chemo. We were pushed to go more of the chemo route with Gavin just because our renowned doctor that we were seeing, he came up with this procedure with the chemo. He was really trying to guide us that way. After praying to Sister Marie, I felt like she really helped push me to the route we were supposed to go, and that was with the laser treatment. The doctor came out after doing the procedure of the laser and said that he thinks he had killed all the cancer cells. Gavin still has vision in his right eye. When he examined and looked at the activity in his retina, his activity is just as functioning in his right eye as it in his left. So there's no question that he can definitely see out of that right eye.
4: This is a young lad whose parents noticed something in the child's eye, a little deviation of the eye. which is one of the symptoms, one of the early symptoms of a condition known as retinoblastoma. It's a little tumor that can happen at the back of the eye because the tumor interferes with your ability to see. People will say something's wrong. Worst case scenario is that it's big enough that you need to enucleate the eye. With this genetic condition, you have to be careful that the kid doesn't develop it in the other eye or other sites in the body. And the child was treated with chemotherapy, and the tumor shrank remarkably, as it usually does in these cases. And then they treated the remnant of disease with focal laser therapy to the retina.
3: With the other children that were in the waiting room, we definitely saw extreme cases of the retinoblastoma. I would not once have I been in the waiting room and seen other conditions like Gavin's. And he, the doctor always tells us we are the luckiest family out of all the families he's seen. Gavin's genetic form of this cancer, he should have had tumors in both of his eyes, several tumors, but no other tumors appeared. Sister Marie, I feel like I have an extremely strong connection to her right now. Now that, you know, I got to know her during the time in need with Gavin, I use her, I call upon her, and I pray to her for many other things in my life.
5: She has become a soul, a friend, someone that I go to. Sometimes she answers my prayers, sometimes she doesn't, but I do feel her presence, and most people who pray to her also feel her presence. And one of the things that is really important is that the country that she was taken from, France, going on to Asia Minor, being a Muslim country, there's a lot of ties in there. Her ancestor, Pierre the Venerable, was the first to translate the Quran. And one of the priests at the Vatican said to me that he believed that Sister Marie was being called to be an intercessor with the Muslims. But she's also being called to help us just get through our everyday and to remember to pray to God every day, to open our hearts and our souls, and to help us stay on our track in order for us to get to heaven.
3: Like, if we did not pray to her and if we didn't have such a strong form of faith, what could have happened? And that's the scary part of it. And I just firmly believe that it was with our faith and with Sister Marie that we have the positive outcome that we do. It is because of her and because of God.
2: Gavin's story is just one of many reports of remarkable cures and seemingly miraculous favors being attributed to Sister Marie. Whatever case the cause ends up submitting to Rome.
1: But we have to wait for the Catholic Church to validate it in order for it to be used in the canonization of Sister Marie de Mandacronce, who someday may be one of the Catholic Church's great saints.

Join me as I reflect upon the Our Father. In the name of the Father, and of the Son, and of the Holy Spirit. Amen. Our Father who art in heaven, hallowed be thy name. What a beautiful thing that we call God our Father. The word that Jesus used was Abba, which is actually the word a tiny child would use when calling his father, just like we would say today, Dada or Daddy, Abba. In other words, Jesus wants to come to God our Father with the trust of a little child. He himself said, "Unless you become like little children, you shall not enter the kingdom of God." And our Father is in heaven, and his name is hallowed. He's always holy. He is always perfect in heaven, and he calls us to be perfect as he's perfect. Matthew 5:48, "Be perfect as your Father in heaven is perfect." And when we ask that his name be hallowed, that is, made holy, we don't mean that in itself it be made holy. God is always and has always been holy, but that his name be holy in us. In other words, that his name be held in the greatest love and reverence and esteem and be very holy in our own hearts. Thy kingdom come, thy will be done on earth as it is in heaven. God's kingdom will come. The question is, will it come to us? We ask that God's will be done on earth as it is in heaven, because in heaven God's will is always done perfectly. And the beautiful thing about God's will in heaven is, God's will is that we be perfectly happy, and that perfect happiness can only happen through our love and knowledge of our Heavenly Father, that he be loved above all things and loved in all things. That's how the saints in heaven love the Lord. They so deeply desire to be united with him and conform to him in everything. We pray that his kingdom come, that his will be done, that we be conformed even in this life to the life already of heaven of the saints. Give us this day our daily bread. We, of course, need from God all the things that are necessary for our sustenance, for our life. And God knows this, but he wants us to ask because he wants us to see that those things come from his hands as from a loving Father. That begins with simple things, the food and shelter we need each day, the friendships, the help that we need, our job, our family relationships. God is pleased when we ask for these things. But there's more than that. The fathers of the church, all of them, all the ones that commented on this line of the Our Father, say that our daily bread especially refers to the Eucharist. And it was this line that prompted Pope St. Pius X to promote daily communion for the whole church. So we're asking especially in this petition of the Our Father that he might give us our daily bread in the Eucharist. Jesus once said, "Do not labor for the bread that perishes, but for the bread that endures to eternal life." And he was referring to the Eucharist. If a priest, instead of handing out communion at every Mass, was handing out $100 bills, how many of us would go to daily Mass then? Well, that's an examination of conscience. Let us strive as much as possible to receive each day our daily bread in the Eucharist. And forgive us our trespasses, as we forgive those who trespass against us. Of all the lines of the Our Father, Jesus commented only on one, this line. Jesus said, "If you forgive others their transgressions, your Father in heaven will forgive you your sins." In other words, if the only thing we do at the end of our lives is forgive everyone,

0: committed all the sins in the world. And yet if we forgive others their sins, our Father in heaven will forgive us our sins. So forgiveness is the great key that unlocks the door of heaven for all of us. Forgiveness is, so to speak, God's response to the mystery of evil, because the greatest evil of all is sin. The only great goods that cannot exist unless sin has existed at some point are forgiveness and reparation. In other words, forgiveness is precisely the good that God wills to draw out of the great evil of sin. And lead us not into temptation, but deliver us from evil. It's not that God tempts us and leads us into sin, no, but he does try us, though never above our strength. And we ask the Lord to deliver us from evil, especially from the evil one, from Satan, and from our own sins. And we ask the Lord to help us to overcome our temptations. So we need God's help in everything. No one should think that they are virtuous enough to avoid sin on their own without God's help. Sometimes you read these manuals on the moral life, and it sounds like you gain this virtue and that virtue, and eventually you're so good you don't need a savior. But the moral life, in fact, is very much like climbing a sheer cliff with only a rope. The higher you get, the more you need the rope. And that rope is Jesus. So we constantly have to ask the Lord to not lead us into temptation, but rather deliver us from the evil of sin and the other evils that prevent us from being united to him. Amen. In the name of the Father, and of the Son, and of the Holy Spirit. Amen.
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3: I'm Jeremy Beltke. Today's topic is guiding others into and about stewardship. The messenger becomes the message. Have you ever been asked to help someone less fortunate than you? Do you remember how that made you feel to assist someone in need? You probably kept the pay-it-forward concept going by asking others to assist you in helping the less fortunate. This is how stewardship works and what it's all about by bringing Christ to people and people to Christ. My guess is that you've already been an example of stewardship for others without even realizing it. Some examples might include asking another for help with your church fundraiser. How about the time you helped a neighbor by mowing their lawn, babysitting their kids, or watching their house while they're on vacation? By giving of yourself, you eliminate selfishness. You are delivering the message of stewardship through these acts. What about stewardship of your financial resources and material possessions? Some people associate stewardship only with money. So how do you make that a teaching opportunity? You can start by reminding them that all we have is gift from God. This includes our health, education, time and talent, prayers, material possessions, and money. Stewardship can and should be a joyful experience to share God's gifts to us with others. Just remember to cherish God's gifts responsibly, share them with others, and return them with increase to the Lord. Then you become the message of stewardship for others to follow. I'm Jeremy Belsky, your host for Spirit of Stewardship.
2: To learn how you can better share your talents and resources, contact your local parish priest. Your level of involvement in the church now positively impacts our faith in the future.
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5: The deadly abortion pill is being taken far beyond the limits for which it was approved, and the consequences are horrific. A recent report details cases of women obtaining abortion drugs online and then taking them well into the second and even third trimester. One recent North Carolina case involved a woman who allegedly took the drugs at 31 weeks pregnant. Her baby thankfully was born alive and found in a toilet. The baby survived but was hospitalized. This is what happens when abortion drugs are treated like ordinary medication that can simply be ordered online. There's no physical examination, no ultrasound, no doctor actually seeing the patient. And as pregnancy progresses, the risks of hemorrhage and

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2: I've seen the power of prayer many times in my life. I believe you will too if you commit to spending time with God every single day. Prayer changes things. Prayer moves God's heart. This doesn't mean that we can control or manipulate Him, but as His children, He wants us to express our wants, our needs, our desires, and our trials and our joys. He already knows them all, so enunciating them helps us to see when and how God answers our prayers in powerful ways.
3: This is Father Chris Alar of the Marians of the Immaculate Conception. In the name of the Father, and of the Son, and of the Holy Spirit, amen. We pray to end abortion in our country and around the world. And we pray for all those mothers who are struggling with the decision that they will decide to choose life. Mother Mary, we ask that you wrap your mantle around our country. And as our mother, show us the gift of motherhood in all its beauty. We ask for your intercession, Mary, through this nation and around the world to end the crime against human life and that we may flourish as God's people. And we ask all this through Christ our Lord. Amen. In the name of the Father, and of the Son, and of the Holy Spirit. Amen.
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6: The year 787 AD. Decades of confusion and unrest pertaining to the veneration of holy images have now reached a breaking point. Some Christian faithful have been accused of confusing material images with God Himself and revering them in a way that only God deserves. Roman authorities respond unjustly by prohibiting the veneration of all holy images and ordering their destruction. To quiet the rising storm of iconoclasm once and for all, Pope Adrian I convenes the Second Council of Nicaea. The Council Fathers call for the restoration of holy images. The Council reinforces the distinction between the worship of God and the veneration of created beings, such as the Blessed Virgin Mary, the angels, and the saints.
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12: 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I'm Jack Williams, sitting in today for Tom Price. Pedro Killis producing the program. Your call screener is Matt Gubensky. And Rich Jesse is handling our social media efforts. You can also text your question to Dr. Anders. Text to the main call-in number, 833-288-3986. Give us your first name, how you're listening, and a brief question. And our host, as he is every single day of the week, Monday through Friday, Dr. David Anders, how are you?
13: I'm all right, Jack. How about you?
12: Terrific, thank you. Have an email here. Hello, would you know what political environment John Calvin was under? Was the aristocracy

0: is that Christ dies the willing death of martyrdom. St. Paul talks about this in Philippians chapter 2. He says that because of his humble obedience, even unto death on a cross, God exalted him, right? So Christ makes the hard choice, does the hard thing, pursues the way of righteousness, even though the world killed him for it. I mean, the Romans maybe inflicted a judicial penalty, but God didn't. And Christ submits to this death of martyrdom. And rather than that being something execrable, it's something that God valorizes. God sees that as something that's worth rewarding. And so, yes, he does directly will that the death of Christ should redeem humanity.
1: 833-288-EWTN is our toll-free number. 833-288-3986.
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3: God reveals himself by repeatedly breaking into people's lives. 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I want to make a covenant with you. I'm going to enter into a relationship with you. I call you into friendship. I want you to know me. He does it because he wants the individual or the individuals to know him, because that's why we're here. But he also does it so that they will help others to know him. So that they will tell others about the one that they've met, the one who's spoken to them, the one who has done great things on their behalf. Because faith isn't private, it's meant to be shared. That's why he reveals himself to us. 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
0: Welcome back to Call to Communion. I'm your host, David Anders. The number to be on the air is 833-288-EWTN. That's 833-288-3986. The show is Call to Communion. All people are called to communion with Christ through the church that he founded, which happens to be the Catholic Church. And we would like to hear from you in answer to the question, what is stopping you from becoming a Catholic? So call us at 833-288-3986. Welcome back, Jack.
1: Thanks. Now I'll be coughing and out of breath. But do pick up the phone at 833-288-3986. Tell you what, I'm going to let you read your own question.
0: Okay, great. Let's see. Here we go. Here, hello, Dr. Anders. There is an expression used during the Mass from time to time in which God is referred to as the author of all that is good. Can you speak to a sample or two from Scripture that backs up the use of that expression, that God is the source of all that is good? And or the theology behind arriving at that particular title for God. Thank you so much, Timothy. So the first verse that jumps to my mind is James chapter 1:17, where I'm going to pull it up right now if my computer will agree with me and actually pull this thing up. All right, it's being slow, but I'll do what I can get. So James 1:17, every good gift and every perfect gift is from above and comes down from the Father of lights, with whom there is no variableness, neither shadow of turning. So that's about as clear a proof text as I think you could imagine. Now, you know, obviously God is the creator, and so to the extent that anything is around, it's here because of God. But the Catholic doctrine of God's goodness is actually more robust than that, because he's not just good in the sense that, say, an artificer is good, like an artist who, well, that's a nice painting you made there. You know, you created the painting. It's nice. No. It's more robust than that. God is actually goodness itself. I mean, God enters into, God's being, ontology, enters into the constituent fabric of reality such that he is perpetually sustaining the creation that he brought into being. We exist in and through him moment by moment. St. Paul says this in Acts chapter 17, in him we live and move and have our being. This is referred to as the doctrine of God's immensity, that all of God is present to every particle of humanity, sustaining it and causing it to continue in existence. And so insofar as a thing has being at all, insofar as it exists, it does so in direct dependence.

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1: When Jesus tells a tale, the moral of the story is always mercy. This week, we hear his famous parable of the vineyard. Though we, like St. Augustine, can lament that we are so late in coming to love the Lord, his rewards remain lavish. Find out more next on Breaking the Bread. The house of Israel is the vine of God, who planted and watered it, preparing Israel to bear fruits of righteousness. But the Israelites failed to yield good fruits, and the Lord allowed his vineyard, Israel's kingdom, to be overrun by conquerors, the Gentiles. But God promised that one day he would replant his vineyard, and its shoots would blossom to the ends of the earth. This is the biblical background to Jesus' famous parable. The vineyard is the kingdom. The landowner, of course, is the Lord. The workers hired at dawn are the Israelites to whom he first offered his covenant. Those hired later in the day are the Gentiles, the non-Israelites, who, like us, until the coming of Christ, were strangers to the covenants of promise. In the Lord's great mercy, the same wages, the same blessings promised to the first called, Israel, will be paid to those called last, the Gentiles. This provokes grumbling in the parable. Doesn't the complaint of those first laborers sound like that of the older brother in Jesus' parable of the prodigal son? God's ways, however, are far from our ways. And this week's readings should caution us against the temptation to resent God for his lavish mercy. Like the Gentiles, many will be allowed to enter into the kingdom late, after having spent most of their days idling in sin. But even these can call upon him and find that he is near, as we sing in this Sunday's psalm. We should rejoice that God has compassion on all whom he has created. This should console us, too, especially if our loved ones remain far from the vineyard and the Lord of the vineyard. Our task is to continue laboring in his vineyard. As St. Paul says in this Sunday's epistle, let us conduct ourselves worthily, striving to bring all men and women to the praise of his name and to his family. This is Scott Hahn for Breaking the Bread.
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3: To ask, why should I pray, is the same as asking, why should I raise my mind and heart to God, since that's what prayer is. But when stated like that, it's pretty obvious. 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Union with him is our ultimate destiny. Without prayer, we lose our direction to God as our ultimate end, and thus set ourselves on a path that leads back into the slavery of sin.
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5: Family, a prayer that we pray together is a powerful prayer. 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Today we pray to be the Lord's instruments. Lord, make me an instrument of your peace. Where there is hatred, let me sow love. Where there is injury, let me bring pardon. Where there is doubt, let me plant faith. Where there is despair, let me raise hope. Where there is darkness, let me bear light. Where there is sadness, let me spread joy. O Divine Master, grant that I may not so much seek to be consoled as to console, to be understood as to understand, to be loved as to love. Amen.
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Welcome back to Beauty, Truth, and Goodness, the Fundamentals of Catholicism. And let's begin by glorifying the Holy Trinity. In the name of the Father, and of the Son, and of the Holy Spirit. Our Father, who art in heaven, hallowed be thy name. Thy kingdom come, thy will be done, on earth as it is in heaven. Give us this day our daily bread, and forgive us our trespasses, as we forgive those who trespass against us. And lead us not into temptation, but deliver us from evil. Amen. In the name of the Father, and of the Son, and of the Holy Spirit. Amen. In our last session, you may recall, we were looking at the Holy Trinity, and I was talking about some of the various scripture passages. And when I got home, it suddenly dawned on me, much to my good for my humility anyway, that I forgot the most obvious of the Trinitarian passages, and that's that Jesus taught us to baptize in the name of the Father, and of the Son, and of the Holy Spirit. And what is important about that, other than the formula, is to note that he says that the word name is singular. Baptize in the name, and then talks about Father, Son, and Holy Spirit with three different names. But again, that's that point that there is only one God, but he is three persons. And so just wanted to make sure we got that in, because again, we look at all those other scripture passages, and there were many more that we could have looked at, but, you know, like I said, forgot the most obvious one. So anyway, as we were considering in the last session, the fact that God created everything, and that everything that is not God was created by God. So everything outside of the immanent Godhead or the Trinity itself is something created by God. So creation means the production of something out of nothing. The production of something out of nothing. So in other words, God started with nothing at all, and he made everything that exists. And so it's sort of like when the joke about the scientists who say to God, you know, we don't need you anymore because, you know what, we figured out that everything that a person is made out of is right there in the dirt. And so all we need is the dirt, and we don't need you to be able to make anything. God said, that's fine, make your own dirt. They can't. And so the fact is that even if we look at it and say all the elements that make up the human body are right there, where did they all come from? God had to create them. And so he didn't start with anything. One of my former pastors used to say God had it easy, because it's a lot easier to make something from scratch than it is to make something from leftovers. Well, that may be the case in cooking, but even if you're going to make it from scratch, you still have to start with something. But God started with nothing except the idea in his own mind as to what he was going to make and how he was going to do it. And so when we say again out of nothing, it means there was no pre-existing material which was used or shaped in the formation of the new being. That being the case, we look around, we say, okay, God created the universe, and he created our world. Why did God create the world? Why did God create a world with intelligent life on it? For two reasons. First of all, it is to manifest his perfection through the benefits which he bestows upon creatures. So to manifest his divine perfections. It is not, and what we must understand in this, is that it is not to intensify his own happiness or to acquire any perfection. Remember what we saw in the last class is that God is absolutely perfect. And so there's nothing that can be added to him. And so therefore, it wasn't so that he could become happier, because he's perfectly happy. It wasn't because it would add anything to him, because you can't add anything to him. He is, again, perfect. Perfect in that absolute sense. And so on one hand, we can say, again, the world is made for the glory of God. Everything that God does is made for the glory of God. Now, the problem that is obviously going to come up is we're going to look at it and say, well, isn't it kind of egotistical to create something for one's own glory? Well, if you and I did it, yeah, it would be. If you were running around saying, look at this thing that I made, and I made it for my own glory,
People are going to say, that's nice. What an arrogant individual. But when we're talking about God, it's a whole different situation, because God gets nothing out of this. So we can say it's for the glory of God, but he doesn't get any more glory than what he already had. He gets nothing out of creation at all. Because if he did, it would imply that he could change. It would imply that there was something that he didn't have, and now he does. And talk about arrogant, it would basically suggest that we can actually add something to God. That would be arrogant on our part to think that that would be the case. And so God doesn't get anything from creation. And so the second reason then for creation is the communication of good to creatures, especially those with intelligence. Or to put it very simply, he created everything out of love for us. In fact, if you want to see just how wonderful that is, everything in material creation was made for us. Everything. We are made for God. That's pretty wonderful if you really think about it that way, to think that he loves us so much that he made everything out there with us in mind. And he made it for us. But we obviously are not the end-all and be-all. There is something beyond us. And so we are made for God. Again, how beautiful to think that the very purpose of our creation is for God, ultimately to glorify him. And so, again, we need to look at that point then. What does it mean if we're going to talk about glorifying God? If we said, well, wait a minute, he's not doing this egotistically. What does it mean then? If we're going to say that we are made to glorify God, that he created us and everything around us to manifest his divine perfections, well, who would need to have the divine perfections manifested? Only intelligent creatures, because non-intelligent creatures aren't going to pick up on it. The angels certainly didn't need to have anything manifested to them, so it's we for whom it is all created. But that being said now, if we are made for the glory of God, and therefore all creation in us is made for the glory of God, how do we understand that God isn't doing this for some arrogant reason? The easiest way to look at it is God derives no benefit, zero, from our good deeds, from our observance of the commandments, from our acts of virtue, from our prayer, from anything. God gets nothing from it. Absolutely nothing. And so to create something for his own glory isn't a selfish thing with God, but rather, this is the paradox of the whole thing, we profit from all of our good actions. We profit from our prayer. We profit from our acts of virtue. God gets nothing out of it, but we do. And so the paradox of the whole thing is that by knowing and loving and serving God, we achieve the purpose for which we were created. And therefore, we're going to find true happiness and fulfillment. And you look around in our society right now, there's so much that people are trying to find happiness in. And they can't. And people are just miserable. Ask yourself, how many truly happy people do you know? Most of us can count them on one hand, can't we? And even if we were missing several fingers, we could still count them on one hand. In fact, I remember one particular guy. He was, I don't know, a delivery guy. And he would show up at the rectory all the time with a package or for whatever reason. And

and he was always just joyful and happy and so on. And I remember one day, one of the ladies had opened the door, and this guy is just jubilant about whatever it is. She closes the door and says, "Something's wrong with that guy." And I thought, isn't that sad? That a joyful person is so rare that we would look at it and say, something's wrong with that guy. Which really tells us that the rest of us don't have a whole lot of joy. Or at least it doesn't come out very much. Because a guy like that stands out like a sore thumb. And really, he's the one that should be the example to the rest of us. He's the one doing what all of us should be doing. We should all be joyful in the Lord. And so what we realize then is that happiness is found in glorifying God, not in glorifying the self. If we do what we were created to do, we're going to find fulfillment. And if we don't do what we were created to do, we won't find fulfillment. And so all of these things that our society is holding up for us and saying that this is going to make you happy and this is what's going to fulfill you, and nothing ever does, that's because it's all selfish. It's all about the self. And we're never, ever, ever going to find happiness in being selfish. Granted, there may be a few moments of pleasure in something or another. But again, just think about it. Once the pleasure's gone, what happens? Emptiness. And then you're looking for some more pleasure because you're trying to find something to make you happy. And nothing ever does. And nothing ever will. Because as long as we're being selfish, we can't be happy. And we live in an extraordinarily self-centered society. And so what we need to learn is to get the focus off of the self and get the focus onto God where it belongs. If we would do that, we're going to find fulfillment and we're going to find happiness. That's what people are looking for. The answer has been right there from the very beginning. And somehow we bought into the lie that there is a different way, that there's a better way. There isn't. Just accept the one that God gave us. And that's where we're going to find our happiness. Now, when we look at the world in which we live, René Descartes suggested at one point that God was obliged, because God is goodness himself, God was obliged to create the best of all possible worlds. Is that true? Was God obliged to create the best of all possible worlds? The answer is no. Actually, when you think about it, we've all had to deal with evil and suffering and death in our lives and so on. It doesn't take a genius to be able to think of a better way that the world could be, especially when you just look around at what's going on in the world these days. It doesn't take much to be able to think of a better way for things to be. God did not have to create the best possible world because his perfections and happiness cannot be increased even if it was the best possible world. But there's another part that we have to look at this. If we look at it and say, okay, if God creates whatever we would say is the best possible world, because he is infinite and because he is omnipotent, meaning all-powerful, couldn't he create something even more, even better? Think of it just another way. If you look at it and say, okay, if God creates a rock, can he create a bigger rock? Sure. Could he create a still bigger one, and a bigger one, and a bigger one? Pretty soon you've got a rock that's about the size of the Earth. Well, couldn't he create a bigger one? Sure, let's make it the size of Jupiter. Okay, couldn't he create a bigger one yet? Yeah. So, couldn't he create a better world? Yeah. Could he create a better one than that, and a better one than that, and a better one than that? Absolutely. God can always do more. And so to suggest that God had a choice between this world or some other world that he might have been able to create or wanted to would actually put a limitation on his omnipotence, to say that he had no choice but to create what would be the very best. That doesn't work. And even just look at that situation I mentioned a minute ago. If we just think about the evil that we've all had to face in our lives, we can certainly understand or think quickly about an easier or better way that things could be. Well, what about the problem of evil?
We'll talk more about this in a few minutes, but let's just address it for a moment. Evil flows from the misuse of the free will of a rational creature. And there are only three types, well, there are only two types of rational creatures, and those are angels and human beings. So evil flows from the misuse of the free will of a rational creature, whether that creature be angelic or human. God cannot, understand that, God cannot create a world which is morally evil, because God is absolutely holy and absolutely good, and therefore he cannot be the source of moral evil. He can choose whether or not he wants to give us his blessing, but he does not have the freedom to choose between good and evil. And so it brings us to an important point, because people would say, but I thought God can do anything. If he's all powerful, can't he do anything? There is a limit. The only thing that God cannot do is something that would be a logical contradiction. So God cannot decide to do something one way and then change his mind and do it a different way. So when you look back in the book of Genesis, for instance, and humanity had gone completely astray and God decides he's going to wipe everything out and start over at the time of Noah, people say, well, couldn't God have just destroyed everything? No. He made human beings to be immortal. And consequently, he stuck with us for eternity. But that means, again, if we think about it, since there are only two eternal places that we could possibly go to, we need to make the right decision in this life so we go the right direction. Because otherwise, we're going to be in big trouble. But God cannot do something which is a logical contradiction. So he cannot be all good and then do something that's evil. He cannot create us to be immortal and then completely obliterate us. It can't happen. And so that's the only limitation with regard to God, is that he cannot do something which would be a logical contradiction. So only a free creature, and again, it has to be a creature, not the creator, only a free creature can choose evil, because only a creature whose nature is limited and changeable can choose that which is inappropriate. So God will only and always choose the best. Only a creature can choose what is wrong and what is not the best. So as we look at all of that, obviously we acknowledge that there is sin and evil in the world, but still when we consider the world as it is, we would consider this to be relatively the best. Since being a product of divine wisdom, it corresponds to the end predetermined for it by God and uniquely suited to achieve the purpose for which God created it. And so that's, again, something that we have to understand. If it was the best of all possible worlds, what would happen when it comes to the end? So when we read the scriptures, we know that the world's going to have an end. We'll talk about that in a minute. But why? Well, it wasn't because it was so good. When you look at scripture, it's because things are going to get so bad. And so the world that we have corresponds to the purpose for which God created it, including the various problems that are there. Now, did the world have a beginning in time? Another way of asking that is, has it existed from all eternity? Becomes an important question, because remember a couple of classes ago we talked about how Einstein actually believed right up into the 20th century that the material creation was not created. That was something that came out of the Middle Ages. They would watch the stars and they would follow a certain pattern. And so they believed that certain things were eternal because they were always the same. They didn't have the high-powered telescopes that we do now. They couldn't see that there were, in fact, changes. All they could see is that the same star was in the same place and it was predictable, and so therefore they thought it was always that way. As I said, Einstein thought that right into the 20th century. And so it becomes a legitimate question for us to ask that. Does the world have a beginning in time? And the answer is yes. The world is created, and a creature without a beginning is impossible, because obviously if it doesn't have a beginning, then it wasn't created. Only God doesn't have a beginning. God himself is eternal, and that is all.
And so everything else that is not God had to have a beginning in time. And so it is impossible for a creature to be unchangeable. And the world is obviously changing. All we have to do is look around and see that. And so changeability necessarily exists in all finite creatures. And the world is a finite creature. It has beginning and it will have an end. So the idea that there is some sort of an eternal creation, which is what the medieval people, some of those believed, that there was an eternal creation, obviously it involves an intrinsic contradiction, because creation out of nothing means, obviously, first to not be, and then to be. And so there cannot be an eternal creation, because there has to be a beginning. So God created the world, but what role does he play in keeping it in existence? Does God have anything to do with it after that? In other words, once he created, does he just throw it out there and say, you're on your own? Or as some would say, it's like a watchmaker who wound up the spring and now has just put it out there and we're waiting for the spring to run out. Or, you know, some people suggest that, you know, God was creating and all of a sudden sort of slipped out of his hands and like, whoops, oh, well, bummer for them. You know, I guess we'll create another planet now. No, none of that sort of thing obviously happened. So is God just stepping back and watching things unfold and not having anything to do with creation? No. God must sustain all things in being at all times. We must understand that. God must sustain all things in being at all times. It's what is known as his presence of immensity. And so there are various forms of God being present, but this one is called his presence of immensity. We'll talk about some of the other ones a different time. That means that God must be in everything that exists in order for it to remain in existence. So for instance, the table that you're sitting at and the chair that you're sitting on, God has to keep those in existence. He is present in everything that exists in order to keep everything in existence. And so it's different from his indwelling presence, which is different from his presence in the Eucharist, which is different from his presence in the Scripture, which is, you know, all these different ways that we can look at his presence. The presence of immensity means simply that God is everywhere and keeping everything in existence. Everything that exists, he has to keep in existence at all times. Another way of saying that is that the act of creation continues from the very first moment of creation until the present, and will continue for all eternity for those creatures, both the saved and the damned, who will continue to exist. And so, if God did not sustain all things with the same power with which he created them, they would immediately fall back into nothingness. And so when we were kids, we used to ask that, you know, kids are, well, if God forgot about you for one split second, what would happen? God forgot about you for one split second, you would no longer exist. You literally would be obliterated and you would not exist at all anymore. God must keep you in existence at all times. And so if we are going to remain for eternity, then he will have to keep us in existence for all eternity. That's exactly what he's going to do. So the same power that he used to create us, he's going to be able to use to sustain us, to keep us in creation. Now the question of the hour, I guess, is where is the world headed? Now, we don't want to make headline news with that question, but that's a question that all of us have to wonder about. Where are we headed? Is there a divine plan that makes world events as well as the lives of individual people intelligible? And the answer is yes. We believe that God has a plan for each creature, and he has a plan for the totality of creation. So remember, we talked about back a few episodes ago, we talked about how God knows everything. He knows it before we do it. He knows every thought that goes through our minds. He knows everything. And so isn't it wonderful to know that he created you for a purpose and that he has given you a reason to be? That not only just all of creation, because we can look at ourselves as such a tiny speck,
when we think about the size of the universe, but to think that God loves us so much that he has not only a plan for us, but he knows every single thing that we do and think and say and so on. That's how interested in us he is, that he would actually pay that kind of attention to us. And so he has a plan for all of creation, and he has a plan specifically for you as well. And that's a pretty wonderful thing. So he carries out his loving plan or his rule or governance by what we call divine providence. What that means is that from God's point of view, nothing happens by chance. There is no mistake. And we can look at it and say, well, we make lots of mistakes, but God knew that we were going to make those mistakes. God knew all the things that were going to be happening in the world. So none of this is a problem for God. It's all part of what he intended. So providence then, divine providence, if we define that, providence is the plan in the mind of God according to which he directs all creatures to their proper end. Every single creature, like I said, the whole of creation and every single creature has a purpose for which God created us. Our purpose is to get to heaven. Our purpose is to live with God for eternity. And so that providence then is the plan by which God is going to direct everything according to its proper end. And so that obviously presupposes that God wills the end or the goal. And since it pertains to God himself, providence is universal, it is infallible, and it is immutable. It cannot change because God is perfect. He can't change, so his providence is there always. And so the teaching on providence obviously raises a couple of other issues, particularly evil, that we've talked about a little bit, as well as human free will. How do these things come into play? And if God knows everything, what about our freedom and all those kinds of questions? So that's what we'll have to take up in our next program to begin looking at that, as well as then the creation of the human person and the dignity that is ours being created in the image and likeness of God. So that's where we're going to be headed. God in his providence already knew that. So isn't that a good thing to know? Anyway, the Lord be with you. And may the blessing of Almighty God, the Father, the Son, and the Holy Spirit descend upon you and remain with you forever. Amen.

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2: 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He died in 1621.
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6: 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So Psalm 35 is in Book 1 of the Psalms, Psalms 1 to 41. This one was written by David. This is a beautiful psalm. I love when the psalm comes along in the cycle. All right, so let's dive in. Psalm 35, starting at verse 24. Vindicate me, Lord, my God, in accord with your justice. 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All right, so far in this psalm, David has been talking about how the Lord has come into his life to help him conquer those who have been trying to hold him back. 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So even though it may be scary to walk into a particular situation, justice of God is going to vindicate us.
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Welcome back to Beauty, Truth, and Goodness, the Fundamentals of Catholicism. My name is Father Robert Altier. In our last program, we began talking about grace, the life of God in our souls, and we will continue with that, with the concepts of salutary acts, with final perseverance, with predestination. So we have a lot to cover in this program. So let's turn to our Blessed Lady, who is the one full of grace, and ask her intercession to help us understand God's grace. In the name of the Father, and of the Son, and of the Holy Spirit. Hail Mary, full of grace, the Lord is with thee. Blessed art thou amongst women, and blessed is the fruit of thy womb, Jesus. Holy Mary, Mother of God, pray for us sinners, now and at the hour of our death. Amen. In the name of the Father, and of the Son, and of the Holy Spirit. Amen. In our last program, we spoke several times about salutary acts, and I mentioned that those are acts that we make that lead us toward heaven or toward growing in holiness. But we also have to understand that more than that, they are acts that are meritorious of the beatific vision, or acts that lead to salvation. We'll talk much more about merit a couple of programs from now, but merit is essentially the reward, or the payment, if you will, that you get for doing certain work. And so the necessity of supernatural grace to perform these acts flows from the character of the end, the beatific vision, to get to heaven. Remember last time I had mentioned that to get to heaven, heaven itself is supernatural for us. It is beyond what we can do by our own natural ability, so we need the help of grace. So in order to do anything that will lead us toward heaven, it requires some supernatural assistance. It requires the grace of God to be able to do that. So the act must be proportioned to its end, and something natural obviously can never in and of itself attain to the supernatural. Now, once a person has attained faith and supernatural grace, does that mean that they can never lose it? In other words, once you have faith, is it automatic you're going straight to heaven? That's what lots of people claim. As long as you believe in Jesus, you're going right to heaven, right? Can't possibly lose it. Wrong. Sorry. So, another way of asking it is, can salvation be lost? The answer is yes. This falls into the area that we call final perseverance. In question form, the point is this: can the justified person persevere to the end of his life without some special help from God? In other words, let's say an adult is baptized. Now that person's in the state of grace. Without the help of God, can that person stay in the state of grace until they die? The answer is no. We need God's help just even to maintain the supernatural grace that he's given to us. So final perseverance, as its title suggests, means to live and to die in the state of grace.

moment, we aren't going to be able to make it ourselves. So, however, upon entrance into the state of sanctifying grace, so either at baptism or when we go to confession and we are restored to the state of sanctifying grace, if we had fallen away from that, upon entrance into the state of sanctifying grace, we receive the grace of potential perseverance. Yet we know that not everyone perseveres to the end. That's part of the mystery of the relationship between God's grace and human free will. We can still choose to reject God or to reject His grace even after we have said yes to Him and accepted His grace. Perseverance is a supernatural gift, and therefore it cannot be merited. We can't earn it. In other words, it is something which is a gift from God. Is it possible then that we can have any certainty about our final perseverance? In other words, if I were to ask you today, do you think that you will be able, with God's help, to persevere to the end of your life? Do you think that you will be able to remain faithful to the very end? Do we have any certainty at all that we can do that? Now we know that we could fall, but do we have any certainty that we can remain faithful? Well, not in an absolute sense, but there is a conditional assurance that we can have. God has promised that those who keep the commandments and remain faithful in prayer will persevere to the end. So in other words, if you are striving to live a moral life and you are striving to live a holy life, you are praying regularly, you're going to the sacraments, you're trying to live according to the commandments, then you can have reasonable assurance. There isn't an absolute assurance because, again, we've all known people who have lived according to the way of God for a period of time in their life and then fallen away. So there's no guarantee, but you can have reasonable assurance that if you are doing these things, that you will persevere to the end. But again, as I mentioned, we've got the weakness that comes from original sin, the darkening of the mind, the weakening of the will that is there, so we always have that possibility of falling, and therefore there is not an absolute assurance. Now, how about avoiding sin? Can a person avoid all sin throughout his lifetime without some special help from God? In other words, now you're baptized, you're in the state of grace, can you keep yourself free of sin without some kind of extraordinary help from God? The answer is no. Without special help, at least some venial sins at least are going to be committed. But this becomes an important question because the Pelagians claimed that human free will was able to avoid all sin on its own without any help from God. And so we should note that the justified person always has the grace necessary to avoid mortal sin. But again, it's the grace to do it. Not that we can do it by ourselves, but we need to have God's grace. So what you see then when we talk about the Church's teaching on grace is that it stands between two extremes. There is an old Latin phrase, in medio stat virtus, in the middle stands virtue. And so the truth is in the middle. And so we have two extremes that the Church stands between. The one extreme is called naturalism, and the other extreme is called exaggerated supernaturalism. What does that mean? Naturalism states that we can attain faith and perform salutary acts without the help of God. So those are the Pelagians and the rationalists that would say that sort of thing. So again, it doesn't really make much sense when you think about it, because they're saying that by our own natural ability we can do supernatural things. Doesn't make sense. But remember, the Pelagians also thought that the soul, it was part of God, so therefore we can do this all by ourselves. And so anyway, that was all condemned, and we don't need to worry too much about that, but just the idea that we cannot get ourselves to heaven, and we cannot become holy all by ourselves. Exaggerated supernaturalism, on the other hand, is the position of the Protestant reformers, as well as some Catholics who have been condemned for heresy, particularly a man by the name of Jansen. We're still dealing into the 21st century with the effects of Jansenism. Jansen was an Irish priest
who has been condemned for

for his heresy, but it was this idea that, you know, many of you who are older will remember when you went to church, maybe one or two people would go to communion. No one went to communion because they're so rotten and they're so bad that they can't ever go to communion unless you literally just walked out of the confessional. And so the church has condemned that and said, no, that is not true. But we're still dealing with some of the effects. At the same time, we're seeing the opposite. Now it's everybody possibly goes to church, goes up to communion, and nobody seems to care if they're in the state of mortal sin or not. And so like a clock, you know, the pendulum goes to the other extreme before it comes into the middle. And so now we're still dealing with the Jansenism on one side. The Protestants actually are dealing much more with that than Catholics are. Catholics are dealing with the opposite end of that now, and we've forgotten what sin is. But anyway, this position of the exaggerated supernaturalism holds that we cannot know anything about God or anything about divine truth or even perform some morally good actions by ourselves. So in other words, we can do nothing that is good on our own. Think about it. We all know people who are pagans, and they can be decent people. What's referred to as an ethical pagan. Obviously, they're not doing this by the grace of God. They can be honest, they can be kind, and so on. And so there are things that we can do by our own strength. And so it's not that every single thing that we do is absolutely dependent on God. And Jesus did say, without me, you can do nothing. Obviously, God has to provide for everything for us. But there are things, and because he's given us a free will, that we can make use of our free will to do good things on our own. So the church maintains that we can know at least some truth of God and perform some good actions which prepare us for justification without the help of God. In fact, there is a whole branch of theology that's called natural theology. It's being able to look at the things of nature and being able to take what's natural and argue to the fact that there has to be someone who created this, because you just look at the order in nature, that this can't just happen by itself. So just by natural reason, you can come to the idea that there has to be a God. Now, there obviously it requires God's grace to understand who he is and that he's a Trinity and so on, but we can at least know some truths about God on our own. And so what this means, and again, if we take this to the extreme, which is what Calvin did, so why is this so important to understand? What it means is that not all actions of a person in the state of mortal sin are sins. Because that's what they would say, is if you're in the state of sin, then everything that you do is a sin. It's like, no, that is not the case. Even if you're in the state of mortal sin, you can still be kind to somebody. You can still be a decent person. You can still be honest and so on. And so without the help of God, however, one cannot keep the whole moral law and avoid serious sin for a very long period of time. So if we want to stay out of sin for the rest of our lives, we need to pray and we need the help of God. We cannot do that by ourselves. Now, can grace be earned? In other words, if we do well enough all by ourselves, is God going to reward us by giving us grace? No. Grace cannot be merited by any natural work that deserves a reward from God, because grace is supernatural, so there's nothing natural that we can do that is going to cause God to give us something supernatural. So nothing that we can do of our own power can oblige God to communicate his grace to us. We have already said that the initiative in salvation has to come from God. That is, it requires that antecedent or prevenient grace that we talked about in the last program, the grace to lead us to even being able to desire salvation, to be able to desire to get into the state of grace. Even that requires the grace of God to be able to do that. Now, in order to receive grace, the person has to be properly disposed. But because grace is given absolutely gratuitously, we cannot by our own efforts even acquire the positive disposition for grace.
So we look at this and go, wait a second. So we need the grace, but we can't even get the disposition to have to receive the grace. And so we're supposed to cooperate, but we can't cooperate without the grace to cooperate with the grace. So how does all this work? Is this all just a big game or something? And the answer is no, it's not a big game. There is an axiom, an ancient axiom, that says that God does not deny his grace to the one who does what he can. Or as my mother would say, God helps those who help themselves. You do your part, and you trust God, and you pray, and God will take care of the rest. And so this is explained in the sense of cooperation on our part with the actual graces that God offers to us. And so it means that the one who does, with the help of grace, whatever lies in his power, will not be denied further grace by God. So we have to be careful, because there's another heresy that's called quietism. And quietism basically says, I don't have to do anything. God has to do it all. All I have to do is lay on my bed and just pray, and God will do everything. It's like, no, no, no. God made you in a certain way with a free will that you have to do certain actions, and so you can't just lay there and do nothing. And so again, you know, we look at these extreme things that people come up with. You know, some people are going to say, no, I have to do everything because that's the only way I can go to heaven. Well, you can't get there yourself. Other people will say, well, gee, since I can't get there myself, God has to do it all, then I don't have to do anything. It's like, no, that's not true either. So again, right back where we started, in the middle is where we're going to find the truth between these extremes. Now, does God offer his grace to all people or only to some people? He offers his grace to all. And yet we know that not everyone attains eternal salvation. Put literally, some people will go to hell. And so, if we look at it that way, God's will of salvation, therefore, has to be conditioned in some way. And there are two aspects of God's saving will. The first aspect is God's will of salvation, which wishes the salvation of all on the condition that they die in the state of sanctifying grace. Again, understand the principle here. If you die in the state of mortal sin, you cannot go to heaven. If you die in the state of grace, you will go to heaven. There isn't an in-between. Okay, yeah, we may have to go to purgatory for a while, but everybody in purgatory is in the state of grace, and everybody in purgatory will go to heaven. We'll talk about that another day. But it's either the state of sanctifying grace or the state of mortal sin. If you die in the state of mortal sin, you cannot go to heaven. If you die in the state of grace, you will go to heaven. So there is that point of God's the desire that everyone would be able to go to heaven on the condition that they die in the state of sanctifying grace. So this is antecedent or conditioned will, which requires our free cooperation. The second aspect of God's saving will is his particular will of salvation, which unconditionally desires the salvation of all who do die in the state of sanctifying grace. And that is consequent or unconditioned will, and actually coincides with what we as Catholics would understand as predestination. So anyone who dies in the state of sanctifying grace goes to heaven. That's what that means. Now, having mentioned predestination, this again becomes very important to us, because John Calvin, as well as Jansen, taught that only the predestined receive grace from God. Even though Jesus came for everyone, only those who are predestined to go to heaven can actually receive the grace of God. Nonsense. There are no limits on the incarnation. Jesus didn't come for some. He came for all. God desires the salvation of all, and he offers his grace to everyone. Now, one can fall from the state of grace, but that person can also be restored to the state of sanctifying grace. Others can convert by cooperating with grace. But grace sufficient for entrance into the state of grace and grace sufficient to remain in the state of sanctifying grace is always offered to every single person across the board. So
all the grace necessary to get into the state of sanctifying grace and all the grace necessary to stay in the state of sanctifying

and grace is always offered to everyone. Doesn't mean everyone will accept it or cooperate with it, but it is always offered to everyone. Now, again, let's talk about predestination, since we mentioned that. What exactly do we mean? Predestination is the ordination of God by which certain people are led efficaciously to the attainment of eternal supernatural salvation. So let me repeat that. It is the ordination of God by which certain people are led efficaciously to the attainment of eternal supernatural salvation. This involves two acts on the part of God. The first act is the act of the intellect by which God knows who will be saved and the precise means by which they will be saved. The second act is the act of the will. And in the act of the will, God decrees to save those people in the manner in which he has planned. So, according to St. Thomas Aquinas, from his Summa Theologica, the definition of predestination is this: it is the plan existing in God's mind for the ordering of some persons to eternal salvation. Just that simple. The plan existing in God's mind for the ordering of some persons to eternal salvation. The problem of predestination is our free will. That is, we can reject God's grace, so he doesn't force us. And God knows, even before he creates us, who will and who will not accept his grace. So this is very different from the position of John Calvin, in that Calvin taught that God positively wills the salvation of only the elect, and he positively wills the condemnation of everyone else. And so he has what he calls double predestination. That is, there are some people who are predestined to go to heaven, and everyone else is predestined to go to hell, and you have no choice in the matter. Remember, John Calvin rejected the idea of free will, and there consequently, you don't have a choice. You either are created to go to heaven, or you're created to go to hell, one or the other. Obviously, the church completely rejects that. God desires the salvation of all, and he didn't create anyone for the purpose of being condemned. There are indeed people who are condemned, but he didn't create them for that purpose. He created them to be able to go to heaven. So why then does God allow some people to be lost forever? If he wants everybody to go to heaven, why does he allow them to be able to be lost? Well, both predestination and reprobation are parts or aspects of divine providence. Remember, we talked about that a long time ago. We said divine providence is the eternal plan of God for the world which exists in the divine mind and which he wills to execute. So God's eternal plan for the world as well as for the individual. Reprobation then, that is those people who will go the wrong direction, is God's foreknowledge that some people will reject his grace and they will choose their own will over God's will and thus condemn themselves. That's an important thing to understand. God doesn't condemn anybody. We condemn ourselves. If we stand before God on the day of judgment in the state of mortal sin, we are the ones who will say, I can't come in here. I don't belong here. I've chosen the other way. God doesn't have to say anything. We're going to recognize it ourselves. That's part of what's going to make eternal condemnation so horrible for the people who are there, is they know they chose it themselves. They could have, just by one free act of the will of repentance, they could have gone to heaven. But instead they chose the other way. And so it's their own choice. Anyway, why does God allow all that? Because, as remember we talked about, God allows evil to bring from it a greater good. And so God allows this also for the greater good, that is, for the free acts of love which will merit the beatific vision. So if we didn't have free will, this wouldn't be an issue. Obviously, if we're just puppets on God's string, then we're all going to go to heaven, but it isn't going to mean anything to us because we didn't choose it anyway. But God allows, with our free will, the possibility that we can reject God, but with our free will, he also allows that we can accept him, that we can choose to do what's right, that we can choose
to grow in holiness.

holiness and so on. And so, this does not in any way contradict God's desire for the salvation of all. He offers his grace to everyone, but some people will misuse their freedom and they will say no to God, and he allows them to go their own way. So their reprobation then is conditioned on their foreseen future sins. So the worst thing that God can do to a person, by the way, is just to let them go their own way. You think about that for a minute. You know, what's the worst thing that can happen to a teenage kid? For their parents to finally say, fine, you don't want to live according to our rules, get out of the house. The worst thing that can happen to them might be what the parent has to do. I'm not saying it's the worst thing the parent can do to the kid. I'm saying it's the worst thing that can happen to the kid. And so it is with God. The worst thing that can happen is God to say, fine, you want to do it your way, go your way. And that becomes, again, important for us because oftentimes what we'll do is look at it and say, well, gee, if I get just a little off track, God smacks me and he doesn't let me get away with anything. But look at these people. They're out getting drunk or they're out doing whatever and he just lets them do whatever they want. No, he's keeping you on track because you want to do what's right. And so he keeps you on a short leash. Those people, he's saying, fine, you want to go your own way, go your own way. So don't complain when God keeps you on the short leash, because that's a good thing. Anyway, final point regarding predestination. St. Thomas says that our predestination can be helped by prayer, our own as well as that of others. And the reason is that God's providence, of which predestination is a part, takes into account the whole course of one's life. So again, fervent prayer, frequent reception of the sacraments, and striving to live according to the commandments are all good signs of predestination to eternal life. The Lord be with you. May the blessing of Almighty God, the Father, the Son, and the Holy Spirit descend upon you and remain with you forever. Amen.

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2: Immaculate Mary is the one who brings us Jesus Christ in every time and every place. This is the beautiful role that God has given her in salvation history. And this is the beautiful role that she plays in each one of our lives. This is the beautiful truth of our lives. We are children of God, and we are children of Mary, born of Mary and the Holy Spirit. Just as Immaculate Mary did, let us open our hearts to the love of God and open our lives to serve His beautiful plan of salvation and to bring Jesus Christ into the world.
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7: The Eighth Commandment. You shall not bear false witness against your neighbor. At one level, the reputation a person has is one of their most precious gifts, and to intentionally harm the good reputation of someone is a very grave matter. We can do this often through detraction, by disclosing others' faults without a valid reason, or calumny, just outright lying about other people, likewise through rash judgment. This commandment also protects the truth, which is another very, very great good. To lie is to speak something that we know is false with the intention of deceiving others. We ought to be dedicated to the truth. It is the truth that sets people free, while errors and lies entrap people in many difficult and often sinful situations. The Lord asks us to give witness to the truth of the gospel. This commandment therefore asks us to stay dedicated to the truth and to other people's reputation. The Eighth Commandment, you shall not bear false witness against your neighbor.
6: For more about the Ten Commandments, visit EWTNRC.com.
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3: 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I'm your host, Deacon Harold Burke Sivers, and you're listening on the EWTN Global Catholic Radio Network. Great to be here with you today, as always, my friends. Today, we are continuing our discussion of our Holy Father, Pope Leo XIV's wonderful document on artificial intelligence, Magnifica Humanitas. This is such an important document. And again, we're not going paragraph by paragraph through the document, but we're going to kind of take an overview so you can really understand what the Holy Father is saying with regard to our engagement with artificial intelligence and these other technologies, and this is very important. I always love learning, as you well know. When I find out, things about especially how our young people are interacting with this technology, it's always surprising. And I've, been learning lately how an increasing number of young people are engaging in relationships with artificial intelligence chatbots, and even they're building robots now that are so realistic that when you touch it, it feels like human skin and it's warm to the touch and there's even a pulse as well. And again, this is why the document by the Holy Father is so wonderful. Because if we don't really get our minds and our hearts around this technology, and again, we're not saying rejecting. I'm not saying that at all. It's a wonderful tool that we can use to create more efficiencies and create more time. So if we have less time doing a certain task, we have more time for human interaction. So we're not rejecting the technology. We're saying, how do we take this technology and embrace it without losing our humanity in the process? So That's what basically this document is about. And today we're going to go through part four of our discussion about this. And this is when he kind of roots everything in the human person. You know, he kind of takes a 30,000 foot view of, okay, let's take a look at who we are as human beings and what the impact of our society is and what Catholic social teaching has to say about all of this. So kind of give the bird's eye view of this topic, which I think is really important, because he doesn't just dive in and start talking about the technology. We have to root it in what it, you know, looking at this and what it means to be human, what it means to promote human flourishing. What does it mean to always seek the common good, the good of all of humanity, and not just a specific group of people? You know, so this is a very important way to root our thinking and to anchor our thinking about this technology and our interaction with it and in the world. So excited to dive into this today. And of course, we'd love to hear from you. Give us send us an email today, beacon@ewtn.com. And I'm so grateful for your prayers. You know, as I've been in school now for about 3 weeks, you know, and I've been trying to prepare myself to get back into school. You know, it's kind of like, well, not really kind of like, but, you know, it's somewhat analogous to when people, you know, when you have your first child, you know, and people tell you what it's like to have a baby, and you're like, you know, trying to form all these ideas in your mind. But it's really one of those things you really don't know until you're in it. You know, once the child comes and you get into the throes of it, you're like, oh, now I know what they're talking about. You know, and it's kind of like that for me with school too. You know, I've been hearing about the workload and everything, and you know, I was kind of preparing myself for that. But now that I'm in it, it's like, oh yeah, now I know what they're talking about. You know, so it definitely is a challenge. There's no question about that.

0: especially with my heavy travel schedule. But I'm balancing everything okay, and I'm incredibly, incredibly grateful for your prayers for me as I continue to learn and to grow in the faith, and as I continue to find new ways to make Christ, the love of Christ, the encounter with his life-giving love and his mercy, try to find ways to make that more present to more people. I'm so encouraged. As I mentioned a few weeks ago, I was with our auxiliary bishop, Peter Smith, here in the Archdiocese of Portland in Oregon. And he was asking about the things that I was doing, and he encouraged me to keep going. He goes, keep doing. He goes, do as much as you can. I was like, wow, that's a nice endorsement by the bishop. So I take that to heart, and the words of encouragement, especially also from my beautiful wife, who's been since the day God called me to leave my secular career to do this full time. She's been standing by me, and I'm so incredibly grateful for her, and for her prayers and her support, and for all of you as well. Magnificat Humanitas. We're talking about the Holy Father, Pope Leo XIV's document on artificial intelligence. Of course, we'd love to hear from you today. Send us an email, beacon@ewtn.com. And I'm not only grateful for my wife and for your prayers and for all the support, and for Mother Angelica and everybody EW10. I'm particularly grateful for the people that help bring you this show each and every day. I'm talking about Matt Kabinski, who screens your calls, Michael McCall and Pedro Quiles, who help us out on social media, and our producer, Ace McKay. Ace, how goes it today, my friend?
1: It's good. I wanted to ask you, being back in school for you, like, do you get like new notebooks, new backpack, like all the fun stuff of back to school?
0: Yeah, that's funny. No, it's a little bit different. What I'm finding, what's really different now, I graduated from get my master's in 2000, and now obviously it's 26 years later. And the technology is the thing that the use of technology, uploading instead of like turning in a paper, you have to upload the paper now, and interacting with professors online and taking some of the classes online. And I've never done that before, so it's a whole new world for me. But I love the way that you can get, like when you send an assignment, you can look online and get the feedback, interacting with other students, asking questions, which enables many people to do this from a distance, instead of having to be physically there. And so that, getting used to the technology and interacting with people that way through the use of technology is something new for me. But I'm getting used to it. But I still like that human interaction as well, though.
1: Sure, for sure. Well, and obviously, when everybody was doing school from home during COVID, like I remember watching the kids have their classroom where everybody was on and the teacher was in the middle, shot. And I was like, this is changing education right here, man. Like it just completely changed it. And then even like with the kids, when they have assignments, especially with their busy schedules with theater, like as long as they upload their papers by midnight, if it has that, earlier than midnight timestamp, then they got it in on time. So like you said, there's no more handing in your papers as long as you've uploaded it, by mid. So it gives you, A, it gives you more time, but then it B, also represents where we are with technology today.
0: Yeah, even taking exams online, they have this secure way of doing that, and then there's a timer on there as well. It's like, wow, it's just, so again, I'm appreciative of the technology that enables many people to be able to further their education, and it makes, and really the technology is advanced to the point where it makes the process, simple. Once you get used to finding where everything is, and you can look at grades and all that kind of stuff, it's great. But there's still, in my heart, you want to call me old school, that's fine. There's still nothing like that personal human interaction, though, and touch.
1: Sure.
0: that really makes the educational process special.
1: The thing I have to fight with the kiddos, well, that's not a fight, but I jokingly say, because I don't go back to school, but when we take the kids for back to school shopping, like there's, cool folders and, special pencil cases and stuff. I'm like, ooh, I want that. My wife's like, you don't need that. It's like, but I want to go back to school, So that was always the fun thing was, getting your back to school. 'Cause I watched the kids put their binders together, and they're organized. I was like, oh, there's something very satisfying about that.
0: Yeah, I used to have those black and white marble colored notebooks, and I used to kind of, write my name and the subject, on each one of those books and make sure everything was organized. And in a sense, I still do that to this day. So
1: Yeah,
0: that's pretty
1: love that.
0: awesome. I'm Deacon Hal Brooks, listening to Beacon of Truth. We're talking about our Holy Father, Pope Leo XIV's document, Magnifica Humanitas, on safeguarding the human person in the time of artificial intelligence. We'd love to hear from you. Send us an email, beacon@ewtn.com.
2: People often wonder about the power of prayer. Why do we pray anyway if we end up having to do so much work for ourselves? So the reality is, we find ourselves up against a wall and we pray, it's like God turns a light up on the other side of that wall, brighter and brighter and brighter until the light shines through the tiniest cracks. God might not do it all for me, but he shows me how to make my work more efficient so that together we can accomplish all things through his grace.
3: This is Father Robert Spitzer. In the name of the Father, and of the Son, and of the Holy Spirit. Amen. Heavenly Father, we ask you to put an end to abortion in our country and our culture. We ask that you fill with efficacy all of the various ways in which we're working toward that, our educational initiatives, our evangelization initiatives, even where we have to do public confrontation. Bring it all to fruition in your will so that eventually people will see the intrinsic dignity that is behind every single unique human life, so that we will never, ever again take up this mystery and kill it with abandon and wantonness. Please, Lord, bring an end to it all. And bring all of our work to fruition in your will. We ask all of these things through Jesus our Lord. Amen. In the name of the Father, and of the Son, and of the Holy Spirit. Amen.
1: It's like he's starting up
0: oh,
1: a car.
0: Yeah. Oh, that's awesome, man. Yeah. That's cool.
1: There you go.
0: Yeah. Nice riff. One of the things that when I listen to a very chunky guitar sound like this, I'm asking myself, because there's a difference between like a distortion pedal or an overdrive pedal, which I use. I use an overdrive pedal now instead of a distortion pedal, and a heavy metal pedal, because it's like, why do you need two? Because it is a very different sound.
1: Yeah.
0: But I love this. This is great.
1: Yeah, I know when I was going through my pedal phase, like as a bassist, like it's great to think about all the things that are there, but I realized how much of it was not necessarily my style and the kind of music I was playing. It's like, well, I've got all these pedals in front of me and I barely use them, so I just went clean and, any slight distortion or echo, just let it come from the mixing board.
0: Yeah, there you go. Yeah, less to worry about, right?
1: Absolutely. Yeah, after
0: pedals.
1: Years of playing drums, absolutely.
0: Yeah, there you go. Yeah, you don't have any pedals for drums. Come to
1: well,
0: think of it now.
1: Well, you have the one for your bass drum, and then one, sometimes it might be a double pedal, but it's different kind of pedals, right?
0: Yeah, that's right. That's right. Yeah, I it's funny when I watch those Drumeo videos, you have like the person has like three pedals, one for like the hi-hat and then like a double kick situation going on, or they have one pedal, or they're able to do something where it has what is that thing that hits the
1: So you have the mallet, the double mallet.
0: That's it, the mallet. Yeah, the mallet. Like, so it's like a double mallet. Mm-hmm. It's like one pedal, but a double mallet kind of thing. Like, dang.

0: Dang, that's pretty good.
1: Yeah, it's amazing what they've come up with to make it, because again, the only one of the reasons I never got into double pedal was having to get the bar that goes across your snare stand so that you can have one pedal on one side and the other, and you can go between your left foot can go between your hi-hat and your double pedal when you need it. And I was like, I don't need one more thing to set up, so I just didn't bother with it. And I'm not a metal drummer, so there's not really any instances that I need that. But it's cool for those who do.
0: That is a great sound. I'm Deacon Harold Burke Sivers, listening to Beacon of Truth, and today we're continuing our discussion of our Holy Father Pope Leo's the 14th document, Magnifica Humanitas, on safeguarding the human person in the time of artificial intelligence. And today we're going to be diving into the first chapter, actually, but the Holy Father kind of gives a 30,000 foot view, a bird's eye view of what this document is really all about, and rooting it not only in the dignity of the human person, but looking toward the common good, what is good for everyone. Because if we don't do that, then this technology has a tendency to be used for financial gain at the expense of the dignity and worth of human beings. So great document. Can't wait to continue to dive into this with you. And would love to hear from you today. Send us an email, beacon@ewtn.com.
1: Well, if you got room on your phone, or if you make room on your phone to download the EWTN app, you can have us with you wherever you go. 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
0: All right, my friends, Magnifica Humanitas, the Holy Father's document on artificial intelligence. That's our topic today. Again, we'd love to hear from you. Send us an email, beacon@ew10.com. I was talking earlier about going what my experience has been going back to school, at the doctoral level. And today happens to be the feast day of one of the great doctors of the church, Saint Robert Bellarmine. He's awesome saint. Some people scratch your heads, like, of course we all know the doctors, like Saint Thomas Aquinas and Saint Augustine and Saint Jerome and some of the other Saint Therese of Lisieux, right? Saint Catherine of Siena. We're familiar with those saints, but you're like, Saint Robert Bellarmine, kind of scratch your head. Well, he was a saint that lived in the 16th century. So right at the start of the Protestant Reformation, and was so good at teaching and evangelizing, right? So he was not just a great teacher, but he also effectively shared the faith in a way that helped people encounter the life-changing love of Jesus Christ. He did that so well that he was chosen by the Pope at that time, Pope Gregory the 13th, to teach apologetics at the Roman College. And while he was there, he authored catechisms, both for children and for their teachers, and wrote what's considered to be, at that time, the best defense of the faith. It's called Disputations on the Controversies of the Christian Faith. It was basically this multi-volume defense of the Catholic faith against the arguments of the Protestant reformers. Saint Robert Bellarmine, he understood the process of evangelization is not just about learning with the head, but also engaging the heart. And he did that so beautifully. He taught in such a way that made you excited about learning about the faith, but also moved your heart in a way that led you to a deeper intimacy with Jesus. So it's wonderful to see an amazing teacher who has both gifts, not only being able to share the faith in the way where you're learning and growing academically and intellectually, but also you're listening with the ear. He teaches you how to listen with the ear of your heart so that you're engaging Christ and his love and sharing that with others. in a way where your mind is growing and your heart is expanding. So,

St. Robert Bellarmine, the doctor of the church whose feast day we celebrate today. All right, Magnifica Humanitas by our Holy Father, Pope Leo XIV. This was a much anticipated document. I've been hearing rumors about this document coming out and was so excited when it was finally released. And so, in looking kind of at the first section of this document, the Holy Father is kind of giving us an overview. He says the church recognizes today's questions and challenges as the current setting in which to carry out her particular vocation of listening, dialogue, and service. That's so important. See how he's rooting our understanding of why the church has something to say in the areas of artificial intelligence. When this document came out, there were some critics, even within the church, that says that they're critical of this document, and my guess is they didn't read it. But they were saying things, well, the Holy Father's emphasis is all wrong. We should be emphasizing Jesus and bringing people to the faith and all this kind of stuff. And yes, of course we should, but the church cannot stand by and not engage the culture. The church has always engaged the culture. When you look at even Pope Leo's predecessor, Pope Leo XIII, engaged the culture and establishes the foundations of the church's social teaching because of the Industrial Revolution and the way work and the idea of work has changed and child labor and all these other things that were happening. The church had to engage the culture. And many points throughout her history, look at Pope Paul VI, Humanae Vitae. The teaching on artificial contraception. Pope St. John Paul II's teaching, revolutionary teaching of theology of the body, the way we see the human person, in light of all of the advances, with human trafficking and all these other offenses against the human person, the engagement with certain reproductive technologies and cloning and things like that. We're confused about marriage and gender. The Holy Father, foresaw all of this and gave us a beautiful teaching in theology of the body. Well, I think Pope Leo XIV is doing the same thing with regard to this artificial intelligence technology, especially since it's happening so fast. When you think about even in my lifetime, the change from, when I was a little kid, 8 tracks to cassettes and LPs, and then that transition to CDs and DVDs, and then the transition, so quickly from there to streaming and downloading, and now the use of artificial intelligence is just happening so quickly. The church just can't sit by and let these things happen without looking at the implications. Of how we're using this technology and engaging with it, and what this means to humanity and to the human person. So the Holy Father is talking about here that our vocation as a church, when engaging the culture, is to listen, to dialogue, and to serve. So look, some people say, well, the church is trying to impose her teaching. No, we're not trying to impose, we propose. When it comes to so-called controversial issues like abortion. The church is not forcing anybody to do anything. We're proposing something, a different way of thinking about this issue so that the integrity and the dignity of the human person, mother, child, father, everyone involved in this situation, can grow and to flourish, even if it's a tragic situation. How do we look at this? Through the lens of the dignity of everybody and the rights of everybody being protected and respected, creating a culture where all life, every person's life, is valued and honored. And so the church proposed a different way of thinking about these things. And so, the culture wants to not engage the church because, well, the church should stay on matters of faith, and stay out of these other areas. Well, no. The church needs to engage these issues so that, again,
the dignity of every human person is respected. So I love the way the Holy Father talks about the church's role in engaging cultural issues is to listen, to dialogue, to engage in a respectful dialogue, and to serve the needs of not just the church, but all of humanity. And he also talked about how church is responsive to everything concerning the lives of contemporary men and women. So that every age that we find ourselves in, the church has something to say about how humanity is engaging with the signs of the times, recognizing the signs of the times, and to engage the culture during those times. So the Holy Father says that the church cannot consider herself a stranger to the forces that shape society. So we just can't sit back and allow this to run roughshod over us. You know, we have to be part of the conversation. So we're continuing our discussion on the Holy Father's wonderful document on artificial intelligence, Magnifica Humanitas. We're taking out the 30,000 foot view. We'd love to hear from you. Send us an email today, my friends. Beacon@EWTN.com.

0: We all know we're called to help those less fortunate, but the Catechism goes further and says that charity is one of the foundations of Christian moral activity. I'd like to know, where is that in the Bible?
1: In John 14, verse 15, Christ said, "If you love me, you will keep my commandments." This statement sums up the essence of the Lord's message. But he wasn't referring to a mere emotion or to the sort of syrupy, romanticized love that involves no suffering or demands, no sacrifice. Rather, the kind of love Christ meant is charity, the steadfast, self-giving, humble, courageous, act of the will love that seeks the good of our neighbor, even if it means sacrifice or suffering on our part. True charity involves loving others who may not be particularly likable, much less lovable. Nonetheless, Christ calls us to love them. True charity is the love of God combined with the love of our neighbor for the sake of God. It is the basis of the communion of saints, the bond of charity that unites all the members of the body of Christ, which we read about, for example, in Romans chapter 12, verses 3 through 6. Each member of the body of Christ is commanded to seek the good of all the others. John 13, verses 34 through 35. "A new commandment I give to you," Christ says, "that you love one another, even as I have loved you, that you also love one another. By this, all men will know that you are my disciples, if you have love for one another." The Bible's many exhortations regarding mutual charity apply to all the members of the body of Christ, including those in heaven. That's why we ask them to pray for us. I'm Patrick Madrid, author of the book, Where Is That in the Bible?

0: Barry Van Halen-ish.
1: Yes. Yep. Especially the later Van Halen with that tone for sure. Yeah.
0: Yeah. Yeah, a lot of people have their favorites, I think, of Van Halen, but the Balance and OU812 are probably some of my favorites of theirs as they matured as a band, because, you know, the drama was done by 5150, and, you know, that era from OU812 ladder is probably some of my favorites.
1: Wow. Oh, that's awesome. Yeah, and and the thing is that Eddie Van Halen was trying to get a particular tone. He's what we call a tone chaser.
0: Yeah.
1: He's always trying to find that perfect tone and what often was called the brown sound, you know. And so, in that latter part of their career in the albums that you're talking about, you know, his tone definitely changed. I think became a little more, like you hear now, a little more flanged, a little more chorus. You know, not so much heavy on the overdrive, you know, and he switched. We would switch guitars as well.
0: Yeah.
1: You know, getting the kind of the Van Halen model guitar that he had at the end of his career.
0: Yeah. No, it was good stuff. And I love it, too. I think you've even said this, son, that people, you know, play his amps or his guitars that he designed and they think it improves, but it really is about the player,

0: right?
1: Yeah.
0: So it's
1: he said that when people plugged into his stuff, they still sounded like themselves.
0: Yeah.
1: And he would say, well, the sound is not necessarily in the equipment, it's in your fingers and in your brain.
0: Yeah.
1: You know, I said, yeah, that's very true.
0: Yeah. Well, and that's what, when I go to the music store, if I like pick up a new bass and I see the price tag, I'm like, is there a difference? And it doesn't, because my playing doesn't improve whether it's a $400 bass or a $1,200 bass. So I'm like, yeah, let's just go with the one that meets the budget.
1: Yeah. See, there you go. Because it's when you play professionally, I think there's a certain level thing, like things you need to hear or things that the guitar needs to have.
0: Yeah.
1: But if you're just, you know, kicking it with your friends or just playing in a band or something like that, then, you know, it's all good.
0: Yeah.
1: Just get what works for you.
0: Agreed.
1: I'm Deacon Harold Brick Simmons, listening to Beacon of Truth. And today we're continuing our discussion of our Holy Father, Pope Leo XIV's document on artificial intelligence, Magnifica Humanitas, on safeguarding the human person in the time of artificial intelligence. Of course, we'd love to hear from you today. Send us an email, beacon@ewtn.com.
0: Make sure you stick around as you hang out after Beacon of Truth, as our friend Marcus Peter takes you through the conversations of faith. Ave Maria in the afternoon, right here on EWTN Radio.
1: All right, my friends. Continue our discussion of Magnifica Humanitas. This is part 4. So if you didn't hear the other 3 episodes where we discussed this document, you can go back and listen to the other 3. Again, we're not going a paragraph by paragraph through the document, but just kind of taking each section of the document and kind of giving an overview, kind of highlights of what the Holy Father is saying. So I would encourage you to go back and to read the entire document for yourself. You know, maybe this is something, of course, you can download it, of course, off the internet, or just download it to your phone. You may want to take it in chunks, like, for example, when you're in adoration, you know, read through certain sections of it until you get through the whole thing. So I think it's, and the thing is, I don't think enough people read these documents. Let's be real. When's the last time? Oh, yeah, papal encyclical came out. Yeah, let me put that on my reading list. You know, but it really is something that we should think about, because especially from our Holy Father, Pope Leo XIV, you know, English is his first language, you know, and so these documents are very accessible and very readable. You know, there's not a lot of deep philosophy that, you know, kind of goes over your head and you're wondering what you're reading. These documents are very much on the level of being engaged by anybody that's intelligent that wants to learn more about the church's thinking in this area. So I'd encourage you to go back and read the entire document. So we're moving through the document here. We're in the first chapter. And so the Holy Father, we were just saying how the church engages the culture by listening, dialoguing, and then serving, so that the dignity of every human person is respected through every age of the church, but particularly now in this age of artificial intelligence. So he says that the church actively participates in the process in which society grows and is organized, and offers her own contribution to the creation of a more just and fraternal society. That's really important. You know, the church is acting in a sense like a safeguard to ensure that this technology, well, as we're talking about artificial technology now, but in every age, to make sure that that these technological advances or changes in society don't harm or injure in any way human flourishing or the dignity of the person. You know, because let's be real, sometimes when you have new technologies and you have the inventors and the creators of these technologies or different things, it could be all about the money, you know, and at the expense of the human person. I don't care how many people have to suffer. I want to make sure that this technology happens, and I don't care who I have to step on. Well, I don't have, you know, in order to make that happen. You know, this, I'm not saying that that happens in every case, but there are, we see this historically, there are people who are looking at dollars and looking at advancement and are even willing to sacrifice, human beings that they don't consider

have to say that, because if they recognize it as a human being, then they have to recognize that a human being has rights and dignity. And this is why the voice of the church is so important. In some cases, to speak up for those who can't speak for themselves. You know, but in this case here, the Holy Father is saying, you know, that the church participates in the, as society grows and develops, the church has something to say. The church has a voice, you know, that is speaking to the culture. So I love this. And, you know, he hearkens back to the teachings of previous popes and even to the Second Vatican Council. You know, he, for example, in part of the in the first chapter here, he talks about the anniversary back last year of Gaudium et Spes, Joy and Hope, the church's document on its engagement with the modern world. You know, so he says in there, if by the autonomy of earthly affairs is meant to be meant that created things inside themselves enjoy their own laws and values, then demand for autonomy is perfectly in order, right? So again, if by the autonomy of earthly affairs is meant that created things and societies themselves enjoy their own laws and values, then the demand for autonomy is perfectly in order. So this affirmation shows that creation bears the imprint of the original goodness of God, and that our human outlook must preserve, cultivate, and bring this goodness to fulfillment, right? Because every human person is created by God, is good, is very good, as a matter of fact. You know, everything that God creates is good. When he creates human beings, he says that we are very good. And so the church wants to protect this goodness, to preserve and cultivate this goodness of every person, in light of advancing technologies and cultural reforms. So the church stands alongside the world without overpowering the world. See, this is the important thing to remember here. Now, again, there are some people that want to restore Christendom. You know, the idea where society is basically an extension of the church. You know, and in a perfect world, that'd be great. But we're beyond that now. We're beyond the age of Christendom. You know, and what we and so, but that doesn't mean that the church doesn't still engage the culture. You know, we're in a post-Christian in a lot of ways a post-Christian era. You know, we saw this particularly growing and flourishing after 9/11 with the rise of militant atheism or neo-atheism. And so obviously that's back down now. You know, atheism isn't nearly as strong as it was, 20 years ago. But now, you know, we're seeing different challenges that the church is facing head on. And of course, artificial intelligence being one of them. So he says that the church's presence in the world is also expressed through her relationships with civil society and public institutions. And so by engaging and dialoguing with these institutions, the church acknowledges the value of social and political realities, right? And honors and respects the specific responsibilities. Remember, because society is supposed to be set up to promote human flourishing. And when it doesn't do that, when it doesn't live up to its responsibilities through the natural moral law, you know, the fundamental principle is to do good and avoid evil. When society takes its eyes off the ball, then the church is there to remind society, hey guys, you know, we're getting a little bit off track here. Don't forget that, yeah, this technology is great and we see the value of it, but don't forget, do not advance this technology at the expense of our brothers and sisters. You know, so it's about fostering the well-being of individuals and strengthening the fabric of society. So again, Holy Father's taking a bird's eye view, a 30,000 foot view of this issue, and rooting it in the flourishing of society and the dignity of the human person. So incredibly important. Again, I would encourage you to go back and read this document. So important. So in fact, you can even understand how and why the church engages in these issues of the culture. I'm Deacon Harold Burke-Sivers, listening to Beacon of Truth. And today we're continuing our discussion, part four,

0: our look at Magnifica Humanitas, the Holy Father Pope Leo XIV's document on engaging artificial intelligence. Of course, we'd love to hear from you today. Send us an email, beacon@ewtn.com. All right, so the Holy Father also says the church does not claim to assume the functions that belong to the state. On the contrary, the church esteems those who serve the common good. Right? So again, we're not trying to replace, we're not trying to say, well, the church should take the place of a political infrastructure, but no, we're not saying that at all. But we acknowledge and respect the way that cultures choose to govern themselves. But again, where the church comes in doing that and governing themselves, we don't want to, do so at the expense of particular groups of people, where people become marginalized, where people become ostracized, where we forget that every human person is made in God's image and likeness. And so, yeah, we're in a sense, we're there to hold society to account, and be the voice of the voiceless. The Holy Father says that listening to the many voices, right, the different views and opinions that society brings forth, is not just an exercise, a sociological exercise, but instead requires spiritual discernment, right? And that's the piece that's often left out of the discussion within society, because, oh, I don't want to offend this person, that person. We don't want to bring a faith thing into this, so the church has to discern spiritually, right? We have to look at how these technologies and ways of technological growth and advancement, we have to spiritually discern God's voice in all of this. No, that's the important thing for us. So, and what guides us? The Holy Spirit, right? So everything that that the Holy Father is doing is document is being guided by the Holy Spirit. So, and when we recognize the importance of cultural and societal change and these transformations that happen within society, we have to recognize the presence of Christ in all of this. As history and society moves forward, we want to make sure that the fundamental principles of human dignity and respect are being guarded, and not that, that Christ's face is not being obscured in the midst of all of this. That we can still see Jesus Christ and the person standing in front of us, that we still see every human person made in God's image and likeness. So again, a beautiful kind of overview of how the church is approaching this situation. So I'm glad he just doesn't dive in and talk about artificial intelligence. And no, he's rooting it in the church's constant way of engaging the culture through the centuries and through the millennium. The church has always done this, and it's no different now. Again, especially important now with how fast things are moving with this technology. So I'm grateful to the Holy Father for this. So he goes back and looks at, for example, John Paul II, and he recalled that the church welcomes contributions of social sciences in order to draw from them concrete insights to help carry out her magisterial office. Right, so see, look, I love this. So the Holy Father is saying that the church looks at social sciences and the contributions of social science when carrying out the duties of the magisterial office. So it's not just a theological and philosophical perspective. We recognize the great gifts and contributions of social science as well. So we look at all of this as a way to, again, to promote human flourishing, and we look at through the lens of through artificial intelligence. So again, we look at what psychology and sociology and anthropology and the other sciences have to say about our engagement with all of this, and even the Vatican has a commission that's looking at artificial intelligence. So this is great. So this dial again, this is part of the dialogue that we have with the culture, so that the church's voice is heard by the culture. Now, that voice may be ignored by the culture, as the culture tries to, just shove the church to the side and say, "You have no right to be here." Well, no, we have every right to be here, because if we're not there, then human beings are going to suffer, and human beings are not going to flourish, because society is so focused on the advancement that it's willing to step on human persons that they consider. Again, the criteria becomes subjective. It's not this objective reality that the church is looking at when it comes to the human person. It becomes this subjective analysis, of this person, isn't as smart. This person isn't as wealthy. This person isn't as intelligent, and so therefore, we can ignore them. We're looking at how we're advancing ourselves as a culture and society. And the church says, no, we don't leave anybody behind. No one is an afterthought. Every single person is important. So we don't want to diminish the power of the gospel, in the face of advancing technologies. So this is such an important issue. So and then he goes on to say how the church has progressively developed her social doctrine, cultivating in history a wise patrimony marked by theological and anthropological coherence. So what does that mean? That when the church looks at these advancements in technology and advances in culture and society, we look at it at parallel with the dignity of the human person. So he talks about this anthropological coherence. So in other words, we look at what it means to be human at every age and every stage of development of technology and societal advancements. We look at what is this impact on the meaning of what it means to be human, right? And so we don't, so we don't lose ourselves and lose our dignity and lose our humanity at the expense of an overly subjective view of how technology is interacting with humanity. So the church has an important voice in this discussion. But he says the church offers itself as a foundation for collective discernment, helping to recognize and promote whatever serves the dignity of persons, the vitality of communities, and the common good. So again, the church has a voice in these issues to recognize and promote the dignity of persons, the vitality of communities, and the common good. Again, not what's just good for me, but what's good for all of society. And that's why the church's voice is so important here. And he says what matters most is not occupying positions of power or defending cultural strongholds, but initiating good processes and enabling those processes to mature. Right? So we want to put things in place where we're not just defending certain ideologies. We've always thought this way. We've always done things this way. So when we open ourselves more deeply to the beauty of truth, especially the objective truth of what it means to be human, where we allow society to actually mature, alongside with this technology and societal advances. So the church wants to initiate good processes that enable society to mature in such a way that it doesn't leave anybody in the dust. So in this way, the truth of the gospel is not imposed from above, right? So it's not imposing itself from the outside. It's more magnanimous, right? The church is opening her heart and opening her arms to embrace humanity. It's not and trying to impose itself from the outside. I think that's a distinction that definitely needs to be made. So the church is not imposing, the church is proposing, right? So the church is not trying to impose itself from the outside. It's not heteronymous, right? It's actually generous in the way that the church shares her wisdom and her knowledge and her insights into engaging society at all levels here. Beautiful. So the gospel is not imposed, but grows over time within the concrete interweaving of lives, communities, and cultures. Right? So the in other words, the gospel has something to say at every stage of human flourishing and development. So this is important. And he goes on to say that this attitude of openness to truth, right? Openness to a truth, the objective truth of what it means to be human. At the same time, both one and diverse, right? Because we're one human family, but obviously we have a very diverse way of, culturally, language, religious ideology, different ways of expressing that humanity, but we are all part of the one human family. So in a sense, that expresses the Catholicity of the church, the universal nature of the church. For she embraces the entire human family, yet is immersed in the concrete situation, concrete situations of peoples and cultures. Right? So it's not either or looking at the culture or looking at the human person. It's both and. Why? Because the collective grouping of individual human persons form a society. Right? And so the more we can promote this idea of human flourishing, which is the lives of individuals, we'll see, because when the individuals come together to form societies, we'll see them bringing that thinking into the ways that society is formed. And so it's not a political way of looking at things. Often, politics talk about the common good, but what it ends up being is making sure that your constituents who got you into office, making sure that they're happy and their needs are met, even if it means sacrificing the needs of other people. Why? So you can stay in office. Let's be real. That's how politics works. They play games and they manipulate systems in order to get the things that they want or that their constituents that got them into office want. That's not the way the church thinks about this at all. The church doesn't think about it from a political perspective. It looks at it from a human perspective. So the church says when the dignity of our brothers and sisters is violated, and politics fails to address the tragedies that are facing the human situation, that's when the church steps in with her competence and let her voice be heard, not to dominate, but to promote communion. All right, awesome. Can't wait to continue to look at this document. Well, tomorrow we're going to take a look at Jesus and the 12 on tour. The next tour stop, Bethsaida. 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The Father, and the Son, and the Holy Spirit. Amen.
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5: Blessed are those who are persecuted for righteousness' sake, for theirs is the kingdom of heaven. If you're on a football team, you don't want to just run up and down the field holding the ball and never cross into the end zone and get a touchdown. We want to reach our goal, but there are a lot of obstacles, discouragement, and challenges along the way. Jesus' voice is the one calling us to say yes to him, to live the life that he is calling us to live. We have to choose one way or the other, choose him or not. But if we choose him, we will be opposed. We're going to have people challenge what we believe or call us crazy. But Jesus doesn't just say, come follow me, to follow a beatitude. He's calling us to be like himself. He is the Beatitudes. He doesn't just say, do what I say, he says, come follow me. He's with us every step of the way, transforming our weakness into strength. Blessed are those who are persecuted for righteousness' sake, for theirs is the kingdom of heaven.
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7: There's a callous argument we hear all the time that's very offensive. 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How do we respond?
8: 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How did killing a child become an act of mercy?
7: 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People with disabilities and their parents. Those with disabilities don't like it when people tell them that their lives are not worth living. They don't like it when people tell them that ending their lives is the most compassionate thing someone can do for them. They and their parents would tell you that's the least compassionate act they could ever imagine.
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9: Hello, friends, and welcome to The Crux of the Matter. I'm Father Wade Menezes of the Fathers of Mercy. This segment concerns the topic of giving scandal to others, an issue to avoid at all costs. Church teaching defines scandal as an attitude or behavior which leads another to do evil. Paragraph number 2284 of the Catechism of the Catholic Church states that the person who gives scandal becomes his neighbor's tempter. He damages virtue and integrity. He may even draw his brother or sister into spiritual death. Scandal is a grave offense if by deed or omission another is deliberately led into a grave offense. It's interesting to note also that the Catechism talks about scandal under the heading of respect for the dignity of persons. Scandal takes on a particular gravity by reason of the authority of those who cause it or the weakness of those who are scandalized. Scandal is also considered grave when given by those who, by nature or office, are obliged to teach and educate others. Scandal is not promoted only by individuals either. Church teaching is very clear that scandal can also be provoked by laws or institutions, by fashion or opinion. Pope Pius XII once stated that they are guilty of scandal who establish laws or social structures leading to the decline of morals and the corruption of religious practice, or to social conditions that intentionally or not make Christian conduct and obedience to the commandments difficult and practically impossible. To summarize then, manipulators of public opinion who turn it away from moral values or anyone who uses the power at his disposal in such a way that it leads others to do wrong becomes guilty of scandal and responsible for the evil that he has directly or indirectly encouraged. As our Lord states in the Gospel, scandal is sure to come, but woe to those by whom it does come. And that's the crux of the matter. Thanks for joining us.
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12: 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He also commissions his disciples to go out and do as he did. This is the same call that we have been given, to go out and spread the gospel.
11: Hi, my name is Father Mike Schmitz, and you're listening to The Bible in a Year, where we encounter God's voice and live life through the lens of Scripture. Using the Great Adventure Bible timeline, we'll read all the way from Genesis to Revelation, discovering how the story of salvation unfolds and how we fit into that story today. The Great Adventure Bible timeline was developed by Jeff Cavins and is provided by Ascension, who produced and funded this program. It is day 260, and we are, gosh, that means 105 days left. Holy smokes. We are deep, not deep yet, chapter 8, 9, and 10 of Matthew's Gospel, but we are in the Messianic checkpoint, our third Messianic checkpoint so far. So we're reading Matthew 8, 9, and 10, also Proverbs chapter 19, verses 1 through 4. The Gospel of Matthew, chapter 8. Jesus cleanses a leper. When he came down from the mountain, great crowds followed him. And behold, a leper came to him and knelt before him, saying, "Lord, if you will, you can make me clean." And he stretched out his hand and touched him, saying, "I will, be clean." And immediately his leprosy was cleansed. And Jesus said to him, "See that you say nothing to anyone, but go, show yourself to the priest and offer the gift that Moses commanded for a proof to the people." Jesus heals a centurion's servant. As he entered Capernaum, a centurion came forward to him, begging him and saying, "Lord, my servant is lying paralyzed at home in terrible distress." And he said to him, "I will come and heal him." But the centurion answered him, "Lord, I am not worthy to have you come under my roof, but only say the word, and my servant will be healed. For I am a man under authority, with soldiers under me. And I say to one, 'Go,' and he goes, and to another, 'Come,' and he comes, and to my slave, 'Do this,' and he does it." When Jesus heard him, he marveled and said to those who followed him, "Truly, I say to you, not even in Israel have I found such faith. I tell you, many will come from east and west and sit at table with Abraham, Isaac, and Jacob in the kingdom of heaven, while the sons of the kingdom will be thrown into the outer darkness. There men will weep and gnash their teeth." And to the centurion, Jesus said, "Go, let it be done for you as you have believed." And the servant was healed at that very moment. Jesus heals many at Peter's house. And when Jesus entered Peter's house, he saw his mother-in-law lying sick with a fever. He touched her hand, and the fever left her, and she rose and served him. That evening, they brought to him many who were possessed with demons, and he cast out the spirits with a word and healed all who were sick. This was to fulfill what was spoken by the prophet Isaiah: "He took our infirmities and bore our diseases." Would-be followers of Jesus. Now, when Jesus saw the great crowds around him, he gave orders to go over to the other side, and a scribe came up and said to him, "Teacher, I will follow you wherever you go." And Jesus said to him, "Foxes have holes, and birds of the air have nests, but the Son of Man has nowhere to lay his head." Another of the disciples said to him, "Lord, let me first go and bury my father." But Jesus said to him, "Follow me, and leave the dead to bury their own dead." Jesus calms the storm at sea. And when he got into the boat, his disciples followed him, and behold, there arose a great storm on the sea, so that the boat was being swamped by the waves, but he was asleep. And they went and woke him, saying, "Save us, Lord, we are perishing." And he said to them, "Why are you afraid, O men of little faith?" Then he rose and rebuked the winds and the sea, and there was great calm. And the men marveled, saying, "What sort of man is this, that even winds and sea obey him?" Jesus heals the Gadarene demoniacs. And when he came to the other side, to the country of the Gadarenes, two demoniacs met him, coming out of the tombs, so fierce that no one could pass that way. And behold, they cried out, "What have you to do with us, O Son of God? Have you come here to torment us before the time?" Now a herd of many swine was feeding at some distance from them, and the demons begged him, "If you cast us out, send us away into the herd of swine." And he said to them, "Go." So they came out and went into the swine, and behold, the whole herd rushed down the steep bank into the sea and perished in the waters. The herdsmen fled, and going into the city, they told everything and what had happened to the demoniacs. And behold, all the city came out to meet Jesus, and when they saw him, they begged him to leave their neighborhood. Chapter 9. Jesus heals a paralytic. And getting into a boat, he crossed over and came to his own city. And behold, they brought to him a paralytic lying on his bed. And when Jesus saw their faith, he said to the paralytic, "Take heart, my son, your sins are forgiven." And behold, some of the scribes said to themselves, "This man is blaspheming." But Jesus, knowing their thoughts, said, "Why do you think evil in your hearts? For which is easier, to say your sins are forgiven, or to say, 'Rise and walk'? But that you may know that the Son of Man has authority on earth to forgive sins," he then said to the paralytic, "Rise, take up your bed, and go home." And he rose and went home. When the crowds saw it, they were afraid, and they glorified God who had given such authority to men. The call of Matthew,

as Jesus passed on from there, he saw a man called Matthew sitting at the tax office, and he said to him, "Follow me." And he rose and followed him. And as he sat at table in the house, behold, many tax collectors and sinners came and sat down with Jesus and his disciples. And when the Pharisees saw this, they said to his disciples, "Why does your teacher eat with the tax collectors and sinners?" But when he heard it, he said, "Those who are well have no need of a physician, but those who are sick. Go and learn what this means. I desire mercy and not sacrifice, for I came not to call the righteous, but sinners." The question about fasting. Then the disciples of John came to him saying, "Why do we and the Pharisees fast, but your disciples do not fast?" And Jesus said to them, "Can the wedding guests mourn as long as the bridegroom is with them? The days will come when the bridegroom is taken away from them, and then they will fast. And no one puts a piece of unshrunken cloth on an old garment, for the patch tears away from the garment, and a worse tear is made. Neither is new wine put into old wineskins. If it is, the skins burst, and the wine is spilled, and the skins are destroyed. But new wine is put into fresh wineskins, and so both are preserved." A girl restored to life, and a woman healed. While he was thus speaking to them, behold, a ruler came in and knelt before him, saying, "My daughter has just died. But come, and lay your hand on her, and she will live." And Jesus rose and followed him with his disciples. And behold, a woman who had suffered from a hemorrhage for 12 years came up behind him and touched the fringe of his garment. For she said to herself, "If I only touch his garment, I shall be made well." Jesus turned, and seeing her, he said, "Take heart, daughter. Your faith has made you well." And instantly the woman was made well. And when Jesus came to the ruler's house and saw the flute players and the crowd making a tumult, he said, "Depart, for the girl is not dead, but sleeping." And they laughed at him. But when the crowd had been put outside, he went in and took her by the hand, and the girl arose. And the report of this went through all that district. Jesus heals two blind men. And as Jesus passed on from there, two blind men followed him, crying aloud, "Have mercy on us, Son of David." When he entered the house, the blind men came to him, and Jesus said to them, "Do you believe that I am able to do this?" They said to him, "Yes, Lord." Then he touched their eyes, saying, "According to your faith, let it be done to you." And their eyes were opened, and Jesus sternly charged them, "See that no one knows it." But they went away and spread his fame through all that district. Jesus heals a man who was mute. As they were going away, behold, a mute demoniac was brought to him. And when the demon had been cast out, the mute man spoke, and the crowds marveled, saying, "Never was anything like this seen in Israel." But the Pharisees said, "He casts out demons by the prince of demons." The harvest is plentiful, the laborers are few. And Jesus went about all the cities and villages, teaching in their synagogues and preaching the gospel of the kingdom, and healing every disease and every infirmity. When he saw the crowds, he had compassion on them, because they were harassed and helpless, like sheep without a shepherd. Then he said to his disciples, "The harvest is plentiful, but the laborers are few. Pray therefore the Lord of the harvest to send out laborers into his harvest." Chapter 10, The 12 Disciples. And he called to him his 12 disciples and gave them authority over unclean spirits to cast them out and to heal every disease and every infirmity. The names of the 12 apostles are these: first, Simon, who is called Peter, and Andrew, his brother, James, the son of Zebedee, and John, his brother, Philip and Bartholomew, Thomas and Matthew, the tax collector, James, the son of Alphaeus, and Thaddeus, Simon the Canaanean, and Judas Iscariot, who betrayed him. The mission of the 12. These 12 Jesus sent out, charging them, "Go nowhere among the Gentiles and enter no town of the Samaritans, but go rather to the lost sheep of the house of Israel and preach as you go, saying, 'The kingdom of heaven is at hand.' Heal the sick, raise the dead, cleanse lepers, cast out demons. You received without pay, give without pay. Take no gold, nor silver, nor copper in your belts, no bag for your journey, nor two tunics, nor sandals, nor a staff. For the laborer deserves his food. And whatever town or village you enter, find out who is worthy in it and stay with him until you depart. As you enter the house, salute it, and if the house is worthy, let your peace come upon it. But if it is not worthy, let your peace

peace return to you. And if anyone will not receive you or listen to your words, shake off the dust from your feet as you leave that house or town. Truly, I say to you, it shall be more tolerable on the day of judgment for the land of Sodom and Gomorrah than for that town. Coming persecutions. Behold, I send you out as sheep in the midst of wolves. So be wise as serpents and innocent as doves. Beware of men, for they will deliver you up to councils and flog you in their synagogues, and you will be dragged before governors and kings for my sake to bear testimony before them and the Gentiles. When they deliver you up, do not be anxious about how you are to speak or what you are to say, for what you are to say will be given to you in that hour. For it is not you who speak, but the Spirit of your Father speaking through you. Brother will deliver up brother to death, and the father his child, and children will rise against parents and have them put to death, and you will be hated by all for my name's sake. But he who endures to the end will be saved. When they persecute you in one town, flee to the next, for truly, I say to you, you will not have gone through all the towns of Israel before the Son of Man comes. A disciple is not above his teacher, nor a servant above his master. It is enough for the disciple to be like his teacher, and the servant like his master. If they have called the master of the house Beelzebul, how much more will they malign those of his household? Whom to fear? So have no fear of them, for nothing is covered that will not be revealed, or hidden that will not be known. What I tell you in the dark, utter in the light. And what you hear whispered, proclaim upon the housetops. And do not fear those who kill the body, but cannot kill the soul. Rather, fear him who can destroy both soul and body in hell. Are not two sparrows sold for a penny? And not one of them will fall to the ground without your Father's will. But even the hairs of your head are all numbered. Fear not, therefore. You are of more value than many sparrows. So everyone who acknowledges me before men, I also will acknowledge before my Father who is in heaven. But whoever denies me before men, I also will deny before my Father who is in heaven. Taking up one's cross. Do not think that I have come to bring peace on earth. I have not come to bring peace, but a sword. For I have come to set a man against his father and a daughter against her mother, and a daughter-in-law against her mother-in-law. And a man's foes will be those of his own household. He who loves father or mother more than me is not worthy of me, and he who loves son or daughter more than me is not worthy of me. And he who does not take up his cross and follow me is not worthy of me. He who finds his life will lose it, and he who loses his life for my sake will find it. Rewards. He who receives you receives me, and he who receives me receives him who sent me. He who receives a prophet because he is a prophet shall receive a prophet's reward. And he who receives a righteous man because he is a righteous man shall receive a righteous man's reward. And whoever gives to one of these little ones even a cup of cold water because he is a disciple, truly, I say to you, he shall not lose his reward. The book of Proverbs, chapter 19, verses 1 through 4. Better is a poor man who walks in his integrity than a man who is perverse in speech and is a fool. It is not good for a man to be without knowledge, and he who makes haste with his feet misses his way. When a man's folly brings his way to ruin, his heart rages against the Lord. Wealth brings many new friends, but a poor man is deserted by his friend. Father in heaven, we give you praise. Thank you, God. Thank you so much for your word, and thank you for revealing your will. Thank you for revealing Jesus Christ to us through the Gospels and through the Gospel of Matthew. Thank you for calling Matthew to be one of your disciples, to be one of your apostles. And we thank you for inspiring him and moving him to write these words that we are reading this very day. And thank you for the fact that what you did and what you did in his life 2,000 years ago impacts our lives today in this moment. We give you praise and we thank you. Please, Lord, never be far from us. Help us to never wander away from you, but help us to always choose you and to choose your will, to pick up our cross daily and to follow after you with our whole heart. Help us to love you with everything we are and everything we have. In Jesus' name we pray. Amen. In the name of the Father and of the Son and of the Holy Spirit. Amen. So gosh, you guys, okay, here's Matthew's gospel. There's a couple of notable things here in chapters 8, 9, and 10. And basically, what we have is a bunch of miracles. And you caught that because Jesus is just healing all over the place. Actually, sorry, let me clarify. He's not healing all over the place. In fact, he spends roughly 80% of his public ministry
in a 5-mile radius, which is remarkable to think. Yeah, around the Sea of Galilee, right? Capernaum as the home base. In fact, Matthew even says he came to his own city, came to a city. That's the base. Obviously, Jesus from Nazareth. But he makes Capernaum kind of home base, and he goes and does ministry from there. What we saw today is all of these healings. Not only is Jesus healing, and this is really important. Why would Jesus be healing so much? We recognize that in the very first messianic checkpoint, John's gospel, John referred to those healings as signs and wonders. Just as a reminder, he referred to those healings as signs and wonders, meaning they pointed to Jesus' identity. In fact, we even have the story where there's the paralytic, right, who's brought by his friends to Jesus. And Jesus says, your sins are forgiven. And then to prove that he has the ability, the authority to forgive sins on earth, he says, rise, pick up your mat and walk. And in that, he's revealing that he's not just another healer. He's not just another prophet, but Jesus actually is the incarnation of God himself. And that's so powerful that we see this fulfillment that, again, we've gone through the Old Testament, most of the Old Testament. I don't know if you guys realize this, we've covered most of the books of the Old Testament already. We've gotten a lot of the story. We've also heard almost all of the prophets. And we realize Jesus is more than a prophet. In fact, here in chapter 8, Matthew writes about Jesus that he's fulfilling what was written and spoken by the prophet Isaiah. He took our infirmities and he bore our diseases. That he is the fulfillment of this promise of God that God says through Isaiah, he says, listen, I will come and heal you. In fact, the Messiah will come with healing in his wings. And what do we have? We have the story of this woman with a hemorrhage for 12 years. And she wants to just touch the hem of his garment because the Messiah would come with healing in his wings, which is just incredible. Now, I might have mentioned this before in one of the other messianic checkpoints, but it's important to note that Jesus doesn't just heal people from natural or physical ailments. Also, scripture does point out that Jesus not only heals physical ailments, he also heals mental illness, which is remarkable to note. And I note that not only because Jesus can do that, but also because of the fact that sometimes when we talk about healing, setting someone free from oppression or possession by a demon, I think as modern people, we think, well, maybe that was just mental illness. The scripture makes a very distinct point of noting that Jesus healed physical illness, he healed mental illness, and he also set people free from demonic oppression. There are three different categories of healing, at least three, that Jesus offers. And one of the things that is revealed in that is that, remember, Jesus is here to establish the kingdom of God. And the kingdom of God is not simply uniting people under one banner of faith. It's not simply uniting people in the church. It involves first defeating the kingdom of darkness. So when Jesus encounters someone who's in possession of the evil one, in possession of the devil, I mean, we call it possession for a reason, because he possesses them. Jesus is fighting for them against the evil one and saying, you no longer belong to the kingdom of darkness. I am transferring you to my kingdom. And that is so important for us to understand, because I think a lot of us, we think, well, you know, it's really good that I've been baptized. I'm made now a son or daughter of God. True, 100% true. It's so incredible. But it also means that we were transferred from the kingdom of darkness. In fact, we recognize, and we're going to hear this later on as we go deeper and deeper into the New Testament, that when we were born, someone else had a claim on us. I'll say it like that. Someone else had a claim on us. And that someone else is the ruler of the world, the evil one, Satan himself. That when you and I were born under his possession, which is one of the reasons why the rite of baptism often has a rite of exorcism to say, like, no, Satan is once again going to be defeated by God's grace, by Jesus Christ, by the Holy Spirit, and will be transferred from his possession, from the claim he has on us, to the kingdom of the Father, to the kingdom of God himself. And God now has a claim on us. And it is so powerful. You know, one of those claims exercised here by the call of Matthew in chapter 9, which is just, it's remarkable when you realize that here is Matthew just inserting this moment in his own life where he was, you know, an enemy of the Jewish people. He was Jewish, but he was an enemy of the Jewish people because he was working for the Romans as a tax collector. And Jesus walks up to the tax office and just says, follow me, noting that whatever our past is, Lord Jesus comes into our present and wants to offer us a new future. And that's what he does for Matthew. And here it's the author of this gospel. It just gives us a couple verses, you know, 9 through 13, about the story of how he was himself called to go on mission. And then they're sent on mission in chapter 12. The 12 disciples are sent on mission, and their mission is to basically do what Jesus did. And this is so important. For those of us who are Christians, those of us who are followers of Christ, we don't just follow Christ because we believe in him, although we do,
but we're called to do what he did on this earth. We're going to see that even more as we go forward here in Matthew's gospel and in the gospel of Luke later on. But the disciples of Jesus aren't just simply called to believe in Jesus and even just to follow, not just to follow him, but to do what he did in this world, which is just incredible. But doing what he did and following him, Jesus points out in chapter 10, and I know I'm racing through this, but he points out that I didn't come to bring peace, but the sword. Now, what does he mean by that? Here's father against son, son against father. Here's daughter against mother, mother against daughter, brother against brother, that families will turn each other over. They'll hand each other over. And you realize, this is the price. We might even see this. I mean, we've seen it throughout history where families become split because someone is trying to choose Jesus and others in the family don't like that they're trying to choose Jesus. In the first centuries of the church, it was very clear when there were persecutions by the Romans. But all around the world, you had fathers handing over their children and children handing over their parents because they believed in Christ and were following him. You have this, not only in the early church, you have this in Japan, you had this in China, you have this. I mean, in some ways, I don't know, I don't want to say too much, but is there a threat of that happening now? Because if to follow Jesus means we live a certain way, we believe a certain thing about human nature, we believe a certain thing about how to live, could there be divisions that are becoming more and more pronounced in families now? Because it seems like those divisions are growing between Christians and the culture. Because of that, you know, obviously, we just have to pray for each other and lift each other up. Because it's so hard. It is so hard when families become divided over these issues. Families become divided over like certain ways of life or certain ways of doing things, certain ways of believing. And yet we can't abandon our faith. We can't abandon the Lord Jesus because he has called us to be faithful. And he's called us to be witnesses. And he's also, this last section of chapter 10, he has called us to take up our cross. In fact, this is one of the things that even I read this in high school and it just made such an impression on me when Jesus says, he who does not take up his cross and follow me is not worthy of me. He who finds his life will lose it. And he who loses his life for my sake will find it. And so we know we live in a difficult world, in a dangerous world. We live in a world that will kill us ultimately. But we don't have fear. As Jesus said, have no fear of them. This is so important. Have no fear of them. Even if everything seems so confusing and parents are against children and children against parents and families are divided and people who were friends are now enemies, Jesus says, but have no fear of them. But have no fear because you matter to God. He says that. Are not two sparrows sold for a penny? And not one of them will fall to the ground without your father's will. But even the hairs of your head are numbered. Fear not, therefore. You are of more value than many sparrows. I love that. Like, I appreciate the fact that I'm more valuable than some birds. But Jesus is saying, you matter to the Father. So have no fear. Pick up your cross and follow me and have no fear. He who finds his life will lose it. And he who loses his life for my sake will find it. Have no fear. So praise the Lord. Thank you so much. My friends, my journeying, we have 105 days left and it almost seems too short. I don't want this to end, but I do want it to end for today, so I'll let you know I'm praying for you. Please, please pray for me. My name is Father Mike. I cannot wait to see you tomorrow. God bless.

0: That was day 260 of Bible in a Year with Father Mike Schmitz. And now we'd like to share audio from an episode of Ask Father Josh on the Ascension Presents YouTube channel. This time he's answering the question, what does it mean to be submissive to your husband?
1: In the Bible, in Ephesians 23, it says that wives and husbands should submit to one another out of reverence for Christ. My friend and I are having an argument on whether wives should submit to their husbands when they are married. I'm confused because if God says in the Bible they should submit to one another, why would the wife have to submit to her husband? That's a great question. One follows the other. So let's go ahead and read from Ephesians chapter 5, verses 22 to 24. It says this, this is the word of God. So the word of God says it, we have to listen to it. We must obey God's word. God's word says this, wives, be subject to your husbands as to the Lord. For the husband is the head of the wife as Christ is the head of the church, his body, and is himself its savior. As the church is subject to Christ, so that wives also be subject in everything to their husbands. All right, so you might hear that and be like, whoa, like what does that mean? The word sub means under. The word mit means mission. So under the mission, wives must place themselves under the mission of their husbands. Okay, so next question would be, well, then what's the mission of the husband that the wife is supposed to place herself under? Well, the husband is supposed to imitate Christ crucified and love his wife the way that Jesus Christ loved his bride, us, the church. How did Jesus Christ love his bride, us, the church? He loved his bride, the church, by dying for us. And so the husband is supposed to be dying to himself every day for the salvation of his wife, for the sanctification of his wife, for the purification of his bride. And so that's the mission that wives place themselves under, is the mission of letting her husband imitate Jesus Christ, the head, and she, the body, the church, allowing him to sacrifice, allowing him to be a man of prayer, of fasting, of penance. If the husband is not leading her toward heaven, she does not place herself under a mission of a husband that leads her into sin. If he's trying to get her to do things that are sinful in marriage as his wife, she does not have to submit to that. Only that which is him imitating Jesus Christ. As Christ loved the church, so should husbands. St. John Paul II wrote about this in 1988 in an apostolic letter in Mulieris Dignitatum. He says this, the mutual subjection out of reverence for Christ, which is in Ephesians 5:21, is especially true because the husband is called the head of the wife as Christ the head of the church. He is so in order to give himself up for her, and giving himself up for her means giving up even his own life. Again, so St. John Paul II here is reminding us that the husband is supposed to be a man of sacrifice. He's supposed to be giving up his life. If the husband is like sitting on the couch eating chips and he's like, jump, she's not supposed to say how high, right? If he throws stuff on the floor and he's like, pick it up, that's not virtuous. That's not him imitating Jesus. Jesus Christ would never do that to the church. And so a wife submits herself to her husband insofar as he's imitating Jesus Christ and his love for her. So when it comes to the keeping this in mind, so that the preceding verse of 21 then that John Paul mentioned, be subject to one another out of reverence for Christ, it's to be interpreted about mutual subjection, which is a type of submission that's in reference to like mutuality and regard for each other, mutuality and self-giving love that spouses ought to have for each other in marriage. So you should both be making sacrifices. There should be give and take throughout your sacrament. But nonetheless, the wife is an image of the church. The husband is an image of Christ in the sacrament of marriage. And so just as we put ourselves under his mission, Christ's mission, wives ought to put themselves under the mission of their husband insofar as their husband is imitating Christ. And so Christ would never lead his wife to sin. He would never say sinful things or do sinful things toward her. And so she doesn't place herself under things that go against their faith. That makes sense. But what is within the realm of faith and what is within the realm of virtue, she would, right? Because that's all imitation of Christ.
0: 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Episodes of Ask Father Josh are available on the Ascension Presents YouTube channel. 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
0: 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The catechism used is the Ascension edition of the Catechism, which includes the Foundations of Faith approach. You can follow along in any recent version of the Catechism of the Catholic Church. A reading plan and all Catechism in a Year episodes can be found at ascensionpress.com/CIY or on the Ascension app. We're continuing our discussion on the laws we've been given by God today. While on the surface being given laws or rules can feel constraining, Father Mike reminds us that God's laws are actually gifts for us. They can unite us and bring us closer to Him.
3: Hi, my name is Father Mike Schmitz, and you're listening to the Catechism in a Year, where we encounter God's plan of sheer goodness for us, revealed in Scripture and passed down through the tradition of the Catholic faith. The Catechism in a Year is provided by Ascension, who produced and funded this program. In 365 days, we'll read through the Catechism of the Catholic Church, discovering our identity in God's family as we journey together toward our heavenly home. This is day 260. We're reading paragraphs 1975 to 1986. Each one of those paragraphs is a little nugget. We're going to summarize what it is to talk about the moral law. The moral law, remember talking about this days ago, written on the human heart, revealed to us by the Lord God in the Old Covenant, and fulfilled in Jesus Christ, where not only He fulfills the law, but also gives us the capability, right, the power to live out the new law in our lives. That's the in brief today from 1975 to 1986. Let's say a prayer because, man, nugget days are good days, but they're days we need some prayers, that's for sure. So we pray, Father in heaven, we give you praise and we ask that you please receive our thanks, receive our praise because you are good, because of who you are, not merely for what you've done in our lives, but most of all, for who you are, Lord God. You deserve our praise. You deserve all glory. You deserve our hearts, our love, our yes. Help us to give you our yes today and every day. In Jesus' name we pray. In the name of the Father, and of the Son, and of the Holy Spirit. Amen. It is day 260. We're reading paragraphs 1975 to 1986. In brief, according to Scripture, the law is a fatherly instruction by God which prescribes for man the ways that lead to the promised beatitude and proscribes the ways of evil. Law is an ordinance of reason for the common good, promulgated by the one who is in charge of the community. Christ is the end of the law. Only He teaches and bestows the justice of God. The natural law is a participation in God's wisdom and goodness by man formed in the image of his Creator. It expresses the dignity of the human person and forms the basis of his fundamental rights and duties. The natural law is immutable, permanent throughout history. The rules that express it remain substantially valid. It is a necessary foundation for the erection of moral rules and civil law. The old law is the first stage of revealed law. Its moral prescriptions are summed up in the Ten Commandments. The law of Moses contains many truths naturally accessible to reason. God has revealed them because men did not read them in their hearts. The old law is a preparation for the gospel. The new law is the grace of the Holy Spirit received by faith in Christ, operating through charity. It finds expression above all in the Lord's Sermon on the Mount and uses the sacraments to communicate grace to us. The law of the gospel fulfills and surpasses the old law and brings it to perfection. Its promises through the beatitudes of the kingdom of heaven, its commandments by reforming the heart, the root of human acts. The new law is a law of love, a law of grace, a law of freedom. Besides its precepts, the new law includes the evangelical councils. The church's holiness is fostered in a special way by the manifold councils which the Lord proposes to his disciples in the gospel. All right, there they are, all the nuggets, 1975 to 1986. Just a quick review of what we've been hearing for the last number of days. And just, you know, I'm going to say it, what a gift. Why is this a gift? Well, we recognize that, again, yes, God has written the law in our hearts. And God has given us the old law because we did not read those hearts. And yet at the same time, we have this common shared reality about the fact that we know that there's such a thing as right and wrong. And we largely agree, this is the remarkable thing, we largely agree, and that's a great sign. Why? Because it points to the fact that, yes, our common humanity reveals that we all have consciences and that there is something in our hearts that we know when we violated the good. We know that when we've done the bad. And that is what can unite us too. In fact, it says very, very clearly here in paragraph 1979, it says the natural law is immutable, permanent throughout history, right? That's always there. It's always written on the human heart across time. The rules that express it remain substantially valid in there at the heart of it. They are still true. It is a necessary foundation for the erection of moral rules and civil law. You know, in the West, all of our civil law, moral rules, they all come from this Judeo-Christian background.

0: is greater than all of us. And he stated that, yes, this country will only survive if we remain a religious people, because this constitution and this whole country is built for a religious people. Not to say that America is a religion, but to say that America is made up of people originally who had some degree of faith, some degree of knowledge of this law that God had given, not only in a human heart, but also through the Old Testament and the New Testament. And so you don't have to be Christian, right? You don't have to be Jewish in order to be an American. Not at all. Not at all. But we have to recognize that there's a depth. There's a depth in our hearts where God's law has already been written. And that unites us, right? Does that make sense? That unites us. You know, and again, we say a depth in our human heart where God's law has been written, because in paragraph 1975, it says that these words that just like, they just, it, I, hopefully it speaks to your heart like it speaks to my heart. It says this: according to scripture, the law is a fatherly instruction by God, which prescribes for men the ways that lead to the promised beatitude and proscribes the ways of evil. That first line, according to scripture, the law is a fatherly instruction by God. It's a fatherly instruction by God. This is not just kind of some arbitrary whim. It's not merely the process of some biological evolution where, okay, this is good because it propagates the species, and this is bad because it works against propagation of the species. But no, written on the heart, written in scripture, is a fatherly instruction by God. Which means God has always been very interested in us living right, in us choosing the good. Why is he interested in us choosing the good? Because when we choose the good, we experience joy. God's interested in giving us the law. Why? Because when we choose to live by the law, we have human flourishing. God wants us to flourish. Again, he doesn't give us the law to restrict us. He gives us the law because it's, again, you've heard this analogy 1,000 times, I'm sure. You have your vehicle and you have the operating instructions, the manual, right, for your vehicle. That's not meant to restrict your use of your vehicle. That's meant to say, okay, this is the owner's manual written by the person who created your vehicle. If you use your car like this, you treat your car like this, it will run the best it possibly can. If you dismiss the user's manual, right? If you dismiss these instructions by the creator of your vehicle, you can do whatever you want with your car. You're right, but it will stop running, or it will stop running as well as it's supposed to. For us, here is God who made us. Why does he give us his commands? He gives us his commands because he is a father who loves us. This is a fatherly instruction for the people he's created and made in his image and likeness, that if we actually live this way, we will have freedom. We will have joy. We will have love. Think about this. How many of the heartaches that we normally experience in our daily lives are the result of us ignoring God's commands? How many of our heartaches? Yes, there's natural heartaches of loss and sickness and pain and death. But how many of those heartaches we experience because of betrayal? How many of the heartaches we experience because we weren't loved the way we should have been loved, or we didn't love the way we should have loved? How many of our heartbreaks are because, for a moment at least, I dismissed God's instruction, his fatherly instruction? Again, God gives us these commandments because he wants us to have life. He wants us to have freedom. He wants us to have joy. And so let's just renew that. Renew that commitment. Renew that commitment to, okay, God, not only reveal once again your law to me, but also help me to open myself up to faith, which gives me that grace to live these commandments. Help me to go back to your sacraments, which give me the power to live out these commandments. God, give me the grace and the Holy Spirit to live this new law this day and every day. That's what I'm praying for. I'm praying for you. Please pray for me. My name is Father Mike. I cannot wait to see you tomorrow. God bless.
1: That was day 260 of Catechism in a Year with Father Mike Schmitz. And now we'd like to share audio from a video called Real Men Are Integrated with Bobby Angel from the Ascension Presents YouTube channel.
2: Hi, I'm Bobby Angel with Ascension Presents, and today I'd like to break down this expression that you may have heard, may not have heard, men without chests. And it comes from this book of C.S. Lewis, The Abolition of Man. It's the first chapter in what was a series of lectures that he gave during World War II in England that became this very short book, The Abolition of Man. And Lewis, who grew up a Christian, left the faith, was a pretty militant atheist by his college years, but then had a conversion through conversations and his friendship with J.R.R. Tolkien.

A prolific writer, he wrote Narnia, as well as many other apologetic books. This book, it's got this interesting phrase, men without chess. The quote says this, "We make men without chess and expect of them virtue and enterprise. We laugh at honor and are shocked to find traitors in our midst. We castrate and bid the geldings be fruitful." And this phrase, men without chess, it seems like it's saying we're raising a generation of men without courage. We are raising a generation of men who are passive, who aren't assertive, who have don't feel like they're called to offer the world anything because the world doesn't want anything. And so the cycle of men without chess continues. That's actually just like the tip of the iceberg of what Lewis was getting at. He actually was being very prophetic in this book, in these series of essays, on the incoming wave of relativism, the incoming wave of this kind of post-truth world we're in right now, where there are no absolutes. Nothing is really true. It's just your truth and my truth. And out of that, we create a generation and generations of humanity without chess. Because for him, again, this is not like medically correct. It's more like the biblical imagery of, for him, the head is the seat of the intellect, and the belly is the appetites. So our desires for food, sex, sleep, entertainment, etc. And the head is the rational part of us, the part that where reason sits. And so again, not medically, just bracket that aside. It's not supposed to be a science textbook. It's this imagery of what connects the head and the belly, the heart, is the chest. Is the chest, the heart, the core, the C-O-R, like this is where what's reasonable and the what's our appetite meet and get integrated. And what he is prophetically prophesying is that we're with the wave of relativism is that we have this incoming generation of young people. And I think we're just kind of seeing that perpetuated of who don't have integration. Where it's our head versus our appetites. We're either ruled by just reason alone, or we're just ruled by emotions. And we don't have the language anymore to integrate those two facets of what makes us a human person, because we're not just mere intellect, because then we would be angels. We'd be angelic, purely spiritual creatures of intellect, no body. Nor are we just animals, where it's just instinct and appetite, and if it feels good, do it. The human person is this messy composite of body and soul. We are our bodies. We are our body and soul united. And as Catholics, that's why we believe in the resurrection of the body. You're not you until you get your body back. So what are the consequences of this being raised in a time of no truth? Well, again, it's just kind of whatever your truth is, good for you. Well, my truth says this, and we go on our merry way. But it just leads to this flattening out of reality. It leads to this just kind of meh through existence when we think by taking the banks off of the river, we're given freedom. Like no rules, no truth, no religion, nothing bearing down on me. It means I'm just free. But free for what? And it's actually the banks of the river. It's actually structure and discipline and humbling myself before an objective truth outside of me that gives me purpose and meaning and freedom. It's that paradox. Like God has created us to be free, so free and so much in capacity of control that we could actually limit ourselves. We could actually diminish our freedom. We could actually diminish who we're called to be, the greatness that we're called to. We are given the freedom to diminish that, to live as just animals, to live just by our lust or our sloth, our laziness or our hunger, to just live without self-control or just to try to live a disembodied existence. And I think with the internet and the technology and the metaverse and all this stuff that's like further disembodying ourselves as we're called to be as integrated human persons, it has consequences both ways. And so this is one of Lewis's less joyful works, I would say. He's kind of a again, seeing the signs of the times and seeing where we're headed with this unfettered technology,
which was kind of promising, like a utopia. All of our problems are going

go away. He was served in the First World War. He was giving these lectures during the Second World War. And so he saw, you unhinge us from objective reality, thinking that we're going to be this abolition, like the freedom of man is going to enslave us. Pope Benedict XVI coined this phrase, the dictatorship of relativism, that there are no values, and that there is nothing really worth standing up for. It's just my comfort at all costs. And, you know, don't bother me, I don't bother you. But again, that steamrolls, believe it or not, into totalitarianism of someone, whoever's got the power. And then all we're left with is just power games. So one of Lewis's points is that there are things outside of me, there are things that are objectively there that should elicit a response from me to the true, the good, the beautiful. A waterfall that is beautiful should stop me in my tracks. It's not just, that's nice for you. No, that's a beautiful waterfall. That's a beautiful symphony. That's a beautiful person. In and by the fact that they exist, that person has dignity and is beautiful. And Lewis was worried we're having a generation grow up that it's just, we're just kind of presented facts, but not given any kind of moral teaching on how to approach reality, on how to be grateful, on how to mourn with someone who's suffering, on how to appreciate the good things in life and know what's true versus what's just propaganda. He was very prophetic in this book about what's coming as we relativize, as everything is just my opinion, your opinion, who knows anything anyway. We're creating a shaky foundation for a society if this is what we're instructing our youth in. As I said before, in this expression, men without chests, it's humanity without this integration of the head and the appetite. And so things that should elicit like anger in us when we see injustice, it just is like, meh. If something is difficult or there's a challenge or a hardship, that guess what? This is worth taking on for my friends, my family, my country. We're just kind of like, eh. And so this men without chests, it goes beyond just courage. It goes just beyond, we need to have courage and a backbone, and that's part of it. But Lewis is saying something much more integral to the human person. It's that integrating the intellect, the appetite, the head and the heart, the body and the soul is something that we need to be human. It doesn't free us to separate these two. It actually enslaves us to one or the other. What we need is men with chests. We need men and women, human persons who are integrated, and that's easier said than done. I'm sure you've met men and women who seem like they have it together. We say they have their act together. They're not just ruled by dysfunction and emotion and letting the drama of the day sweep them away. They have their head on straight. Think about that expression too. That person, they got their head on straight, which means that I'm settled. I can see reality for what it is. I don't just get tossed along with every wave, every news piece, every fashionable thing to get angry about. It's that person, they got their feet on the ground. They're planted. The head and the heart are connected. That's possible, religious or not. Like, we know that's possible. We can grow in that discipline. We can grow in that formation. One of the key things is that formation. This isn't just something we're born with. We have to learn from coaches, mentors, teachers. And you may be called to be that. You may be in a place where you've been tried by the Lord. Your story, your experience is one where you've had to grow in integration as a human person, intellect, in virtue of chastity, of self-control. Like, you may, again, no one's perfect, no one's there, but you may be a couple steps further along than someone who's really struggling. And we have a deep need for mentors and formators. And, you know, in all these great mythic stories, there's always a guru, there's a guide, there's an Obi-Wan who is lead, has to take on that role. And sometimes we don't want to do that. And we know movies and stories where it's a grumpy older person who doesn't want to be a mentor, but they're called out of just that prison of themselves to like bear life in someone else. You know, a parent, that's the experience as well, is like, I'm called to get out of the bubble of just me and bear life in someone else's life. And so God may be asking for that of you. To look to a friend, a neighbor, a student, someone who is really in need of a mentor, because the head and the stomach are just at war with each other. And so don't neglect where the Lord may be leading you. I think of the beginning of the second chapter of Paul's letter to Timothy. You then, my son, be strong in the grace that

0: that is in Christ Jesus. And what you have heard from me before many witnesses, entrust to faithful men who will be able to teach others also. So there's the call to, again, pass on what you've been given, the teaching, the coaching, the mentorship, that it doesn't just stop with you. We need role models. We need guides. And we're called to also participate in that in maybe formal ways like teaching or youth ministry, but also just in non-glamorous, just taking a person under your wing, giving them some advice, or just being a person of stability, being a model of someone who is integrated can go a long way in a young person's life. And the last thing I want to say is that have patience with yourself. If you feel like you are a person without a chest, someone who is struggling in this integration, that you are constantly at war within yourself, that your lusts or your passions or your anger or impatience are constantly getting the best of you, it's a lifelong struggle. And the Catechism says as much, that to be patient with ourselves, that Christ is continually giving us these graces day in, day out, that we can stay in the fight, we can stay in the struggle. Also from Paul's second letter to Timothy, if we have died with him, we shall also live with him. If we endure, we shall also reign with him. And Paul says too, if we are faithless, he remains faithful, for he cannot deny himself. So even if we are struggling, even if we've fallen off the path, even if we're just kind of tired of fighting our passions, of feeling like we're at war within ourselves, God is faithful. God is faithful. Ask him for a mentor. Ask him for the grace, for accountability and community, because we can't tackle this integration, this formation on our own. No man is an island. We're not called to be lone rangers in this spiritual walk. So again, the abolition of man, this phrase, men without chest, try to read the abolition of man. It's an interesting read. It's philosophical. He's writing it not as a Christian. He's writing it trying to appeal to the most amount of recipients as possible. So he's trying to approach the fact that we can know truth and we've known truth as humanity for a very long time. Again, across world religions, across cultures. And this relativism, this just you do you and your values are yours and mine are mine. How can we know anything? It's dangerous. It can lead to societal decay. It can lead to us just not having the courage to act and the lack of integration to know what is true, good, and beautiful, to recognize Christ who is always before us. Let's support one another. We're all in this journey of knowing the Lord and seeking integration, a day in, day out process. From all of us at Ascension Presents, God bless.
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3: When Jesus tells a tale, the moral of the story is always mercy. This week, we hear his famous parable of the vineyard. Though we, like St. Augustine, can lament that we are so late in coming to love the Lord, his rewards remain lavish. Find out more next on Breaking the Bread. The house of Israel is the vine of God, who planted and watered it, preparing Israel to bear fruits of righteousness. But the Israelites failed to yield good fruits, and the Lord allowed his vineyard, Israel's kingdom, to be overrun by conquerors, the Gentiles. But God promised that one day he would replant his vineyard, and its shoots would blossom to the ends of the earth. This is the biblical background to Jesus' famous parable. The vineyard is the kingdom. The landowner, of course, is the Lord. The workers hired at dawn are the Israelites, to whom he first offered his covenant. Those hired later in the day are the Gentiles, the non-Israelites, who, like us, until the coming of Christ, were strangers to the covenants of promise. In the Lord's great mercy, the same wages, the same blessings promised to the first called, Israel, will be paid to those called last, the Gentiles. This provokes grumbling in the parable. Doesn't the complaint of those first laborers sound like that of the older brother in Jesus' parable of the prodigal son? God's ways, however, are far from our ways. In this week's readings, should caution us against the temptation to resent God for his lavish mercy. Like the Gentiles, many will be allowed to enter into the kingdom late, after having spent most of their days idling in sin. But even these can call upon him and find that he is near, as we sing in this Sunday's psalm. We should rejoice that God has compassion on all whom he has created. This should console us too, especially if our loved ones remain far from the vineyard and the Lord of the vineyard. Our task is to continue laboring in his vineyard. As St. Paul says in this Sunday's epistle, let us conduct ourselves worthily, striving to bring all men and women to the praise of his name and to his family. This is Scott Hahn for Breaking the Bread.
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6: The month of September is devoted to Our Lady of Sorrows. It commemorates the profound union of heart that existed between the Mother of the Redeemer and the Savior, through which she experienced many interior sorrows as a consequence of his mission. We ask Mary to pray for us so that we can unite ourselves to her in her sorrow, in the hope that we will one day also share her joy in the triumph of her Son.
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9: Immaculate Mary is the one who brings us Jesus Christ in every time and every place. 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And this is the beautiful role that she plays in each one of our lives. This is the beautiful truth of our lives. We are children of God, and we are children of Mary, born of Mary and the Holy Spirit. Just as Immaculate Mary did, let us open our hearts to the love of God and open our lives to serve his beautiful plan of salvation and to bring Jesus Christ into the world.
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Hello and welcome to Kathy Gansels Live. Oh, I have such a fun job. I get to talk to two really smart people today. Tim Staples, second hour. Dr. Stephen Boyce, the first hour from the Facts podcast. And he tackles all kinds of early church stuff and history questions having to do with the church fathers, all of that kind of stuff. And the perfect guy to talk to about the thing we want to talk about today, which is St. Jerome and the canon, because it's very interesting. As a Catholic, St. Jerome is very popular among Protestants and very popular because... of course, among the many disputes between Protestants and Catholics and the understanding of the faith is what exactly is in the canon. And St. Jerome may be a little bit of a complex figure in that regard. Many Protestants make him an ally. Is he an ally? Well, let's welcome Dr. Stephen Boyce.

0: Thank you so much for being here with us to talk about St. Jerome.
1: Yeah, thanks for having me back. It's always a joy to be here. Jerome's a good one because when I was Protestant, I used Jerome, especially doing a doctoral work that covered the subject of canonicity. He was almost the go-to every single time because he put doubt, particularly on the deuterocanonical books, as Protestants will call them, the Apocrypha. And the interesting about that, Si, is that they'll use a lot of his early works. And one of the things that I started doing since becoming a Catholic is actually revisiting Jerome and revisiting him in chronological order of timeline and looking at the language that he did. And so I spent, I think I was over 72 recorded hours. I timed myself on how much reading and research I did on Jerome. And I just started writing a paper while doing it and revisiting these subjects. And I saw a development in his thinking to the point where it's like people impose a lot about on Jerome, especially Protestants that are in his earlier works, but they ignore some of the things that he said after, in my opinion, some crucial decisions made by the church while he was alive. And it would be like somebody coming after me and saying, well, you know, Stephen believed this and he said this, and then they're going 5 years back when I was a Baptist pastor. And it's like, well, I mean, yeah, I did say those things, but I've also changed my view and I've developed my thinking a little better on some things too. So yes, I said those things, but I wouldn't stand behind him today. And we see some of that with Jerome too. I think that his language about the canon changed, especially when popes, multiple popes in his lifetime, as well as synods and decreta letters and things were like were issued out in his lifetime, actually canonizing and formally giving us lists of books that should be received as canon. And he never disputed that side. The question for him was these people that he worked with. Remember, he's in Bethlehem. He spent most of his life as an ascetic monk in Bethlehem. He loved it. He did not want to be around people. He didn't like people. He wanted just to mind his own business and do his thing. And so he spent a lot of time with these people that he called the Hebrews. And I think the fallacy that's been made, and I finally understood this from my own fallacy as a Protestant, is they assume that the Jews had this unified universal canon and that Jerome was appealing to this Jewish canon as opposed to the Christian canon. He sided with the Jewish canon being more accurate. But what we've learned, and we actually now know, is he wasn't speaking of a universal Jewish canon that was agreed upon. He was speaking about a specific sect of religious leaders, a part of a patriarchate that was particularly near the area of Tiberias, about 70 miles north, northwest, I believe, of where he was. And so he's referring to these doctors, these specialists that were with the Hebrew language and manuscripts who understood Hebrew ideology and Hebrew language. And so he saw these as an elite group leaders of the Jewish people. And he recognized there was different canons in the Jews. He talks about them. So what happened is a lot of people assume that when he was talking about these Hebrews, he was speaking of the Jewish canon that was like universally received in Judaism. And then there's a Christian. That's not the case at all. He recognized the differences in these canons. He specifically was focusing on a sect of religious leaders that came particularly after the dispersion, especially the Hadrian crisis. They developed and they migrated to that area more toward Tiberias. And so those are the people that he was talking about. So Protestants often appeal and say, see, he put doubt on the deuterocanonical. He said the Jews didn't receive these. It's actually not what he said. He said the Hebrews don't receive these, not the Jews, because he knew Jews who did receive them.
0: If you want to talk about St. Jerome, whether you agree with Dr. Boyce or not, 888-318-7884. I have to say, what you're talking about is something I did not understand at all myself until recent years when people like yourself started explaining it. I think there's this thought that the Jews had the Old Testament and then the Christians had the New Testament, and that's the order that it went in. And that is certainly the order that it went in the writing. But as several people have subsequently pointed out to me, in the New Testament, the Jews don't agree on the scripture. You have the Sadducees and the Pharisees who have two different lists of scriptural books. So the idea that before Christianity got started, the Jews had a well-established canon. This is the canon. This is the Bible. And then Christians came along and maybe either changed that or accepted it, depending. It's just not true at all. That is not how historically this happened.
1: Right. Yeah, and Jerome.

0: actually helps us with that when he's giving his preface, particularly when doing the Vulgate. He covers Tobit and Judith, and he actually talks about how the Jews with Tobias or Tobit removed it from their registration of lists. Like, they actually took it out, and that's the language there that he used. So the Jews did not have this settled canon, and this is the rivalry that came into play, because now from Qumran, we know that they had volumes of works that they were using. They're part of a Jewish community that, guess what, rejected the temple worship and their priest because they rejected who is in the priestly line. So you have Jews in Qumran who do not follow the sacrificial system the same way they did in the city of Jerusalem because they rejected their priests. They also had a different corpus with them. Like you said, the Sadducees particularly were Torah only. If you go to the north, if you go to Samaria, the Samaritan Pentateuch, they only use five books. They didn't use the Tanakh. They only use Torah. And they only use it in the language of the Samaritan Pentateuch. And that's the whole dispute in John 4, by the way. This is why the woman at the well tells Jesus, well, your people worship over here and our people were in Mount Gerizim. Why? Because there's actually a textual variant between the Hebrew text and the Samaritan Pentateuch about the location of where God should be worshiped. It was, and Jesus didn't settle the textual variant by saying your text is right and theirs is wrong or vice versa. He basically says it's irrelevant now because I'm here. So he settled the textual dispute amongst them by his own presence and saying God must be worshipped in spirit and truth. It's not locationally, which speaks to the fact that, you know, we live within that existence in the true church. So these disputes were happening while Jesus was on earth. They didn't land a canon. They were fighting not only which books, but different recensions of those books, and then even which versions of those in the readings. And we obviously know that the translators, the 70 of the Septuagint, they were Jews all throughout in multiple groups, because it wasn't translated by one group. Multiple groups came in and translated this work. They're Jews, they're Hellenized Jews. So there was no agreed upon canon particularly. And then we even see other writers after the destruction of the temple. We see works, particularly of Symmachus, and we look at Aquila and Theodotion text. These are guys that are a part of the Jewish communities. They're translating these books into Greek. So there is no way to sit here and say that, you know, Jerome is acknowledging like a consensus in the Jews, some council met or something. That never happened. He particularly noted that a sect of Jews that he called the Hebrews. And by the way, a perfect example of this, Si, is Augustine and him get into an argument, because Augustine now has his new translation in North Africa in the book of Jonah. And they get to the section about God cursing and bringing death to this vine or gourd. Like, there's this big dispute. Augustine's upset with Jerome because he's not responding to his letters, but he finally gets one to him and saying, hey, you've translated this wrong. In our liturgy, we read it in church the other day. It doesn't read what you have. And he went so far as to say, we even asked some Jews in our community and they said you translated it wrong. Jerome got very defensive and said, tell them that they can go ask the Hebrews about it, or they just don't understand the Hebrew language at all. He got very, very defensive when Jews in North Africa challenged him, because at the end of the day, to him, it's not an issue about ethnicity having a canon. He's saying they're not the authorities over the text. These guys in Tiberias are. So don't bring Jews from North Africa into this argument.
1: Again, you want to talk about St. Jerome. You want to talk about the early canon. You want to talk about the difference between Catholic scriptures and Protestant scriptures, that is the list of the books. You are welcome to call 888-318-7884. I get talking about this with you, and I just want to keep talking. I'm so fascinated by what you know about it, but I got to take breaks. And so we'll take the quick break. We'll come right back. There's a few lines open, 888-318-7884.
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0: the scriptures that we can call scriptures, and but not everybody agrees on what books are on the list. It does always impress me, I must say, that virtually everyone agrees on the Torah. Virtually everyone agrees on the four Gospels. I thought we don't want to exaggerate the difference. I mean, virtually everyone, people who are on the crazy, wild margins of the Jewish and Christian communities, will tell you there's the books of the Torah, there's the Gospels, those are scripture. But then you get to books where there's dispute. And so who do you want to go to help resolve that dispute? Well, Jerome is a wonderful person to go to, living mostly in the 300s, dying in the 400s, a man who could absolutely brilliant in languages, lived in the Holy Land, Hebrew, Greek, Latin, of course, and an ability to understand and grasp history in profound ways. So does he come down on the Protestant side or the Catholic side? Dr. Stephen Boyce is our guest, and we are talking to him just about that. And so which side does he come down to? I believe you were saying it might depend on what point in his career you'd talk to him about it.
1: So Jerome is one of the people that loves to submit to the highest authorities. And the Jews had disputes, and how did he solve those disputes? He went to the men that he said were the Hebrews, and they're a high-class Jew. He talks about this, even illustrious men. He mentions wonderful Hellenized Jews like Philo of Alexandria and talks about how special and brilliant he was. But then he talks about Paul. Paul, before he was converted, he says, was a Hebrew. He uses that language, and he said, and he understood and could write Hebrew. So he believes that there's a superiority complex to having an organized group of men who are authorities over a text, and you land with them when there's ever a dispute amongst that category of people. And he always gave precedent to these Hebrews. We see this happen even in the church because, for example, in 407, he wrote on the book of Daniel, not his preface, but he actually wrote a commentary on it. And he gets to the section about Susanna, Bell and the Dragon, which is only in the longer recensions of Daniel. And one of the things that he gets into those sections, he starts speaking about how there's this rejection of the 70 with the acceptance of the Theodosian text. Because the Septuagint does have Susanna, but it's a different form and it's in a different location in the book. But having this story about the three young men, Bell and the Dragon, that's only uniquely preserved within the Theodosian tradition. And he makes this comment, which I found really, really interesting. He talks about how the church particularly had chosen, he says, therefore, by the judgment of the authorities of the church, their edition, the 70, the Septuagint, was rejected, and the Theodosian is commonly read. So I started doing a word search, and I started going back through all of his writings where he used this idea of the magistorum ecclesiae or the magistry, because that's what he says, the authorities of the church, the magistorum of the church. And I found out over and over again, when he uses magistry or magistorum, he's always talking about either a council, a bishop, a group of bishops, its leaders, whether he's talking about church fathers in the past who came together and made very difficult decisions. These are authorities. And every single time there was a dispute, he would concede, even if his mind, will, and intellect did not agree with it, he would concede to the highest authority. The problem is what happens when the highest authority of the church, which, by the way, he recognized that the deuterocanonical books were accepted. He even believes something happened at Nicaea 1 that made these books canonical. But even more so, he starts speaking differently after his friend wrote a letter to Pope Innocent I and asked for clarity on the canonical books. And a decretal letter was written back to his friend, who he designated the book of his commentary of Zechariah to. His friend gets a whole list, and all of a sudden, that's in 405, we see the language start changing in Jerome's vocabulary. And 2 years later, after that letter, here he is talking about not just books of the Bible, but which forms of those books. Because anybody agreed that Daniel was involved here. Like, oh yeah, I mean, a Protestant would say Daniel and a Catholic would say Daniel. But then which Daniel? Same thing was at that time. Well, which form of Daniel do we accept? It just so happens, he says, they not only chose books, but the magistorum, this authority, chose which form of the book to read to. And it was the Theodosian over against the Hebrew and even the 70, that is the Septuagint. So Jerome appeals to authority. So what happens when the highest authority of the Jews differs from the highest authority of the church? That happens in his writings, the preface to Tobit and Judith. He actually says that he would rather be criticized by Pharisees than to be disobedient to the bishops. Meaning, hey, at the end of the day, if I have to make a choice between the highest authority, the Hebrews, of the Jewish texts, and I've got to make a decision between the highest authority and the church that I belong to, I'll choose the bishops over against the Pharisees any day. And he did. He obeyed the bishops. See, this is the difference between Jerome and Protestants who love to use him. Even if his mind, will, and intellect disagrees with the authorities, he learned how to submit his mind, will, and intellect. Mm-hmm. Protestants can't do that. If the Pope or a group of bishops say something that he disagrees with, he's still submitted to the bishop, even while disagreeing. And we see his language change, by the way, after these decreto letters and the meetings in Carthage and Hippo start happening and the popes are signing off on certain canons. He starts changing his language after that. And here's a perfect example where he submits to the magistracy. He submits to an authority, and it's always going to be the church authority, even if the highest Hebrew authority disagrees with the church. He'll always choose the church, and he always did in his writings. That's what sets him apart from Protestants.
0: So, I suppose this is really the Catholic mind, in a way, think with the church, as we're taught. That is to say that it is true that there are many things that we might come to on our own that the church would say, nope, that's not it. And so maybe, would it be fair to say that left to himself as a scholar, if there had never been a declaration by the church, he might have just stayed with what the Jewish authorities in Tiberias said, but there was a declaration by the church, and so he just went with that.
1: Yeah, I agree. I think that he would have just left it in tension, because that's what he did in his early writings. The Hebrews don't have this in their collection. They reject it, or they remove it. That's his statement. Yeah. But then he would say the church receives them, and he would kind of leave it in tension. By the way, his buddy, Rufinus, and I say that tongue-in-cheek because they were really good friends, and then they turned against each other in their writings. Rufinus actually accused him of choosing the Hebrew text over against the church. He said, whoa, whoa, whoa, I'm just telling you what they believe. I'm not saying I believe it. So there's times where you read Jerome, it's like, man, he's being awfully critical of the church's position on this, and he seems to take the Jewish position. But then when he's challenged on it by a friend that turned into an enemy in his writings, he's like, actually, I'm not speaking for me, I'm speaking for them. Don't take this out on me kind of mindset. So Jerome would have left it in tension. He would have just stated the facts. Highest authorities in the Jewish community say it's not scripture. Well, what about the church? Oh, yeah, they say it's scripture. And so where do you land? I mean, if I got to choose, I'm going to choose the church every time, because I'd rather make a bunch of Pharisees mad than disobey my bishops. But you could still tell intellectually he was actually more on the side of the Hebrews. We've got to be honest about this as Catholics. But I do think that starts changing, because his friend, as I mentioned, Exusperus, he's a bishop of Toledo. And he's going into this, or excuse me, of Toulouse. He's in Toulouse. And in Toulouse, they're writing this letter. And I think Jerome's the reason this letter happened. Exusperus writes to the Pope, and Pope Innocent. He's like, all right, so what is the canon list? Like, what do we got? And we have a copy of Innocent's decreto letter, which lists all of them, including the Deuterocanon. And by the way, it's not in a two-tier, like, priority canon, secondary canon, similar to what we see in the Eastern Orthodox view. It's, no, they're all a part of one giant thing, which is consistent with the Council of Carthage that happened before this, and and also in Hippo. And so we see this also repeated about 14 years later, again in Carthage in 419, where another pope signs off. And so we have multiple papal figures within the end of the 4th century into the 5th affirming a canon list, not as a first tier, second tier that we see prior to that. We see a lot of this, particularly with some of the Eastern fathers. We even see this in the Festal letter of Athanasius. So we see this subset lettering, like these are scripture and scripture, but this is a higher canon, lower canon view. That was kind of Jerome's point. But the Bishop of Rome, both in the late 4th century and into the 5th, kind of puts an end to that and doesn't leave that category anymore. And so we see him kind of change his language after that. We actually can demonstrate that he certainly believed that by the end of his life. He started speaking very differently about Ben Sira, for example, Sirach was one of the big ones he changed his language on.
0: Was that because Sirach was written in Greek? Am I remembering that right, or is that...
1: Well, Sirach was actually probably written in Hebrew. A text that definitely came, it would have been Ben Sirach. And there's actually Hebrew Aramaic fragments that were found, particularly this text. And Jerome traces it in a Hebrew origin as well. So, but even then, he changes his language about it from before and after the Decretal letter of Innocent the First and these councils. He starts changing the way he speaks about, and he actually starts using them to combat Pelagians at the end of his life, which is very fascinating.
0: I'm ready to go to calls. Dr. Stephen Boyce, you feel ready to go to calls?
1: Sure. Yeah.
0: All right. Every single line is full, so people do want to talk about the biblical canon. I'm going to start I'm going to start in York, Pennsylvania. Mark in York, Pennsylvania, thank you for your call. Go ahead with your question.
2: Yeah. Hello. Thanks for taking my call. I don't really have much, so much a question as I just want to dispute several things that were said concerning the Jewish canon. There seems to be some misunderstanding, I think, that saying that there was no canon when actually what it was the canon wasn't closed. By the first century, you already had the prophets and the Torah and also the Psalms considered scripture. And that includes the Sadducees. That's another thing I keep hearing is that the Sadducees only had the Torah. That's not true. They had the prophets too, and the Psalms. The Psalms were used probably in the temple worship. But this whole thing, Jerome talking about Hebrews and stuff. He's in the end of the third century. Fourth century into the beginning of the fifth century. First of all, the Pharisees were gone. It was the time of the rabbis, really, technically.
0: Okay.
2: And also this thing, when the canon was closed, basically that was by early second century for sure. And stuff with the rabbis was basically everything that would make up the writings.
0: Mark, I'll tell you what, I want you to make every single point, but we're going to have to take them one at a time because I don't want to just be a list and then Dr. Yep. Boyce can't respond to them. So why don't you take the first one, because you got about a minute and a half till the break, and then we'll work through them with Mark as long as we want to, as long as you both want
1: sure. to. Sure. Yeah. So Mark, thank you for the comment. Just to be very, very clear, we're not saying there was no canon. We're saying there was no agreed upon canon specifically. The Jews didn't have a consistent view of canon on which books are. We're not arguing whether there's some that held the Psalms and others. Of course, that is very much included. But we do have within the Samaritans and the Sadducees multiple attestation, because very little said about the Sadducees. Origen against Celsus, by the way, says that they only used the Torah. Hippolytus of Rome, which is second century into the third century, says they did not use the prophets or the sages. They only used the law of Moses. Jerome, in his commentary, Matthew 22, actually argues that exact same point, that the Sadducees only accepted the Mosaic books, and that's why Jesus used the Mosaic books against them in dealing with the subject of the resurrection as opposed to the prophets. So we actually have multiple attestation that the church was saying the Sadducees did not use anything but those five. So I'm going to side with the church fathers who had access to things. As far as the rabbis go, I agree. The rabbis themselves developed that group, that Hebrews that he's talking about. The Pharisees were obviously ruined, particularly that group or that sect, but they developed into this group that migrated north, especially into the areas of Tiberias, because Epiphanius even talks about this group, and he talks about master Hebrew authors that are in that area that he had went and consulted with himself, as did Jerome. So we agree there was development here from the time of the Pharisees in Jesus' day to these rabbis, but they're part of that same sect of authorities.
0: You can hear the music, Mark. If you'll hang on, you can continue to make your challenges to Dr. Stephen Boyce's understanding of the formation of the canon right after this on Catholic Answers Live.
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4: In the Gospel for this Sunday, Jesus presents us with a parable about the kingdom of heaven. In the parable, a landowner hires laborers to work in his vineyard. He hires them in the morning, the midday, and the evening. And at the end, he pays them all the same wage. Those who worked all day complain that they're being paid the same amount as those who worked only a small amount of time. And the landowner responds, "Are you envious because I am generous? Thus the last will be first, and the first will be last." I think it's fun to imagine Jesus telling these parables to the crowds. The message is so counterintuitive and surprising that it really makes you think. I imagine many people even have a hard time accepting this message, saying, "What's the point of trying so hard if God is going to reward everyone the same?" I certainly don't think that Jesus is trying to discourage us from doing what is right. Quite the contrary, I think he wants us to do what is right in an eminent way. You see, most of us do what is right because we expect a reward commensurate with what we do. Most of us feel like if we try to be good people according to whatever societal norms there are, Jesus will let us into heaven and then leave us alone. We completely miss the point of what it means to follow Christ. He doesn't want just good people. He wants people in love with him, in a relationship with him, people who know him and serve him because they love him. The parables like we have this Sunday shake our habitual paradigms. What is my life really all about? Is Christianity really just about getting by? If we let this gospel sink in, it gives us an amazing invitation to a deeper faith. Being good and doing the right thing is more than just following a law of the universe. It's actually my gift of love back to the one who loved me first.
3: For more information, go to www.stjohnleadershipnetwork.org.

0: Welcome back. Catholic Answers Live. St. Jerome is having a moment, I guess. He's getting his 15 minutes. I don't know exactly what, but St. Jerome died, I think, in 420. But there's a lot of conversation about what did St. Jerome think, because he is the great biblical scholar of the ancient world in the Christian tradition. There are others, but he's the George Washington on the Mount Rushmore of that. And so Protestants will say, well, Jerome said this, and Catholics will say, yes, Jerome said that, because Jerome is relevant. Dr. Stephen Boyce is our guest. Mark in York, Pennsylvania is on the line, disagreeing with some of what you said. Mark, I'll just let you finish what you were saying and take it any direction you want, and then we'll get Mark back on.
1: Yeah, well, just back to the Sadducees, that's not what most scholarship says, and whether Jerome, I don't know what his opinion was on it, but what they objected to was the what became known as the oral law, which was beginning of what came the Talmud, but it wasn't written down. They were against that, but like I said, the prophets were already accepted as canon.
0: So
1: that was done, I don't know, when in the 3rd century B.C.?
0: Just for somebody like Mark, who doesn't know all of the issues, the point that you're making is there was, the Jewish canon was closed and done by what date?
1: I don't know, but easily by sometime in the 2nd century.
0: Okay, Stephen?
1: Probably down to the time of Rabbi Akiba.
0: Okay, Stephen, what do you say?
2: 2nd century AD, if he's taking that line. And I would actually agree that it was, I actually agree with you, Mark, that would have finalized it for the sect that Jerome is referring to that migrated in the north and continued over into Tiberias up to his time. That's after the dispersion, especially the Hadrian crisis. But again, that's the group that Jerome calls the Hebrews. But we now know that there's other groups that opposed those Jewish believers as groups of canons that were particularly like in North Africa or in Alexandria, especially in the Egyptian areas. They actually did not agree to the canon. The authorities did. And I appreciate you saying that, because it actually brings us to the major issue here, is that there was an agreed upon canon within the authorities of the Jews, but not within all the communities of the Jews based on what we have. Now, I do want to ask you a question. You mentioned scholars that think the Sadducees did. There's some scholars that leave it in question, but there's only 3 statements in antiquity, because Josephus kind of leaves it unknown, particularly. But so do you think when Origen was talking to Celsus, for example, and he said that the Samaritans and the Sadducees received Moses's books alone, and Hippolytus says the same thing, and Jerome, are you saying that they're incorrect?

0: correct, they're working off of faulty information, or are you saying that there's other counter arguments in history that point to the opposite?
1: The Sumerians are a whole other thing. I mean, they have, you know, they had, of course, goes back to the splitting of the Davidic kingdom into two parts, but they had the law, they had the Torah, they also had the book of Joshua, which makes sense because it's actually the continuation of Deuteronomy, when, you know, Moses dies. They accepted that. They didn't accept any of the other stuff for good reason, because basically it's just a prelude to the Davidic dynasties, and they were totally against that, because you had the whole question then of which is the rightful sanctuary.
2: Mark, I think what Stephen was asking you about is, do you accept the ancient sources? He gave you three ancient sources. So I know you're getting off onto something else, but do you accept?
1: You have to check them. You have to check them, but then you have to go to Jewish sources too. I mean, what you're basically saying is that,
2: like,
1: Jews can't be trusted on the
2: beginnings of
1: their own.
2: Which Jewish source are you pointing to? Because it does seem you're very knowledgeable on this.
1: Well, I'm not really. I just read it. There's stuff in the Talmud and about it and certain letters and things that they can tell that the way something is phrased, that something was actually part of the canon. I forget some of the things offhand.
0: Well, let me challenge you on that, Mark. Let me challenge you on that. The Talmud came later, and some of the rabbis were still debating Ben Sira. There was actually some that said, absolutely not, do not read it publicly. And then there's some that are using it to make actually doctrinal ideas and concepts of wisdom, who are actually utilizing it and encouraging the unit. Even in the 3rd, 4th century, we have rabbis in the Babylonian Talmudic tradition that are still fighting and debating about Ben Sira. Do you agree with that?
1: Is that the Ecclesiastes or whatever it is? Is that the writer of that?
0: There's three different rabbis that had opinions, to my remembrance, and one of them was absolutely not. One of them was neutral. One of them was encouraging it.
1: I'm not arguing about some of the books really that they excluded eventually, all of them, and mainly because some of the reason was after the Jewish War, that was. They wanted to reorganize, and they wanted to strike out on all what they could, you know, sectarian beliefs. That includes things like the Essenes, various Essene groups, and the Jewish mm-hmm. Christians, too.
2: Stephen?
1: But what I'm saying, just to make it quick, because you have callers, I know that, is that the canon, that the canon was 2/3 filled by the 1st century, and it was accepted. And the main thing was over the books that were going in the writings, and then, of course, all the other, the Deuteronomy books, the Apocrypha and all that. Mainly, they were probably rejected because a lot of the Jewish Christians accepted them, and that's probably one of the reasons why, too. Plus, they were also kind of cracking down on what they thought was an excess of angelology. And some of those books.
2: Stephen, I would like to get your response to that. Thank you.
0: No, I actually think you're onto something here, Mark. I actually think we found some common ground here. The Jews were reacting to the Christians because the Christians were out using their text. And they were utilizing books like the Wisdom. And they were using books like 2 Maccabees. And they were basing a lot of theology around it. And it actually created a problem for the Jews to decide what to do. That's why Jerome said Tobias was removed from their lists. There was an attempt, it seems like, for the Jews to exterminate or to eliminate certain readings or writings of books, not because they didn't recognize other Jews were using them. Obviously, they did. I don't think anybody could even disagree with that. But they had to make a standard. And sometimes that standard was a battle about how the Christians were utilizing the text. And if it created a problem for their theology, they responded by removal. And I think the Jews actually did have to make some of these decisions theologically against Christianity. And I know that's a hard conversation to have, but I think it needs to be had, because we see that happen in places and even early Christian church fathers were even discussing that. So that's actually a good, I'm glad you brought that up, Mark. Thank you.
2: Mark, I'm going to

0: ask, if you ask the Hellenized Jews, who are utilizing particularly forms of, and I'm, because there wasn't a single Septuagint, and I want to be careful there until much, much later, but forms of the Septuagint, I do think that there is an element here where they would say, sure, yeah, we accept, and our canon contains Baruch. It contains the book of First and Second Maccabees because it's there. It's in the Greek translations of the Old Testament. And so those Jewish communities would have no problem saying that. Now, if you go to more of these authorities that were being engaged with by Epiphanius and Jerome, they would say, no, it doesn't include these. And it would be something very similar to what we see in the Protestant Bible. And by the way, we need to be careful when we say that, because these Hebrews also accepted certain things that are not in the Protestant Bible. For example, we struggle with the count, and Aaron, this is wonderful, because we struggle with the count here. A lot of times you have men like Melito of Sardis, for example, who went to these same authorities at the end of that second period, and they go out and they investigate the canon. The question is, wait a minute, Melito, you have multiple Jewish communities in Sardis. Why do you got to go all the way to the east towards Turkey to go find out from Jewish authorities what the canon is? Just knock on the door of your neighbor. Like, why do you need to go all the way over there to find out the canon? Well, he comes back with lists. Well, here's a problem with some of these lists. For one, Esther's not in it. Two, a lot of times Baruch is included with Jeremiah. And so we actually find a lot of differences that, you know, it's not, again, this is why I was saying earlier, it's not just about counting books. Which forms of those books? Are they exactly in the forms that we have in the Protestant Bible today? A lot of times Esther's missing, or a longer version of Esther is present, or Baruch is included and the letter of Jeremiah is included. So it really becomes problematic. So to Aaron, to answer your question, were they in the Jewish Bible? It depends on which part of the world you're in, and it depends on which community of Jews you're dealing with. If you're with the Hebrews, this authority that's based particularly close to Tiberius, then it's going to be the one that looks similar, not the same, similar to what the Protestants say the Old Testament is. If you go outside, you're going to find that there's a lot of dispersion that has a different view, and they would say these other books were included in their canon. So there is no harmony amongst the Jews, and that's kind of the argument. No one settled the canon until the church settled it, and the church brought clarity to the subject of canon. They even clarified it from a Jewish perspective. But thank you for the question. It's a good one.
1: Thank you.
2: Thank you.
1: I didn't know all that.
2: That's why we have him on. Stephen Boyd, that's what I say when he starts talking a lot of the time. I didn't know all of that. But you brought us right to the break, Aaron. So we'll take a quick break. We'll come back with more questions on the canon of Scripture, especially around the person of Jerome. But you don't have to mention Jerome if you don't want to. You are welcome to ask whatever your canonical question is. 888-318-7884.
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0: Welcome back, Catholic Answers Live. Our guest is so good, and I enjoy so much listening to his scholarship and the level of his knowledge about the ancient world that I forgot to talk about his podcast, The Facts Podcast. Why don't you just give us the elevator pitch for the podcast so the people will find you?
1: Sure, sure. You can find me on YouTube, Spotify, Podbean, Apple. I mean, we're on all the podcasts there, and we typically do at least one show a week, and I have a co-host, Pat May, who is an Anglican priest who also converted to Catholicism as well. So we kind of mutually do things, and I have special guests. And by the way, I have an ecumenical discussion on canon this Saturday with an Orthodox, a Protestant, an Anglican, and myself. So we're going to have an ecumenical discussion about canon. So that'll be a lot of fun. That's this Saturday at 1 o'clock Eastern, if you want to check that out.
0: And look for Stephen Boyce. Look for him. Look under the facts. Or I just learned a new thing, Podbean. I never heard of that. I'm going to let you answer this next
1: I didn't question. Either until somebody told me we're on it. I
0: was like, okay. That happens to me here. That's how I learned about several social media things. Carl in Baltimore, Maryland. Thank you so much for waiting, Carl. Go ahead with your question.
2: Hey, gentlemen. This is a fascinating discussion, and I really appreciate the talk this afternoon.
0: Thank you.
2: I have a side of my family that is, I would describe them as, rigidly textual literalists, and okay. adherence to the King James Version English translation exclusively of our Bible. So I've been trying to do some research, which brought me into many of the concepts that you've introduced today. My question for you is, in my recent reading, I came to learn that the Old Testament was translated by the KJV translators using the Masoretic text. And I understand that those evolved beyond the time of Christ and in some way perhaps were influenced by the early Christian communities and perhaps in ways that were positioning themselves against Christianity. And I was curious if you might be able to talk about that so I might be more well-informed when I discuss the origins of this particular translation in the KJV with my family.
1: Oh, that's so good, Carl. Thank you for that question. You're in luck. I grew up in King James onlyism. I was raised and trained in King James onlyism, so this is very near and dear to me. It's a good question. Yes, the King James particularly used what's called the Bomberg printed Masoretic text, which comes from mostly from the Leningrad Codex or the Ben Asher tradition. And you're right. Those are very, very late. You're talking 9th, 10th century AD that came to. Now, there is a proto Masoretic text as I'm describing this that comes along, but what was principally used by the King James was the Bomberg printed editions. And what's fascinating is the King James translators were better at Greek than Hebrew. In fact, one of their best translators of Hebrew died at the beginning of the work. And remember, this is 1611, so before that, they had started much, much earlier doing different groups at Oxford, Cambridge. They were spread out doing different groups. Not all of them were sitting together in a room. They were split doing the Gospels, the Epistles, you know, and then you had your Old Testament. Their best Old Testament guy died at the beginning. What's interesting about the King James, though, is that they had to rely. They were so good at Latin. They love Latin. They wrote their notes in Latin when they were doing their translation. They would do a lot of statements at the bottom in Latin. There's times where they had to rely on the Latin when they didn't understand. In fact, they give you a list of words that they did not understand. And they're saying like, hey, whenever these words are discovered in the Hebrew language, update our translation. And I'm paraphrasing. One of the ones, here's a really good one for you. Isaiah chapter 14. How art thou fallen from heaven, O Lucifer, son of the morning, right? This idea, this Lucifer, it's son of the morning is the idea. This idea of Venus, really. By the way, they didn't translate the Hebrew there because they translated it as a personal proper name for somebody, Lucifer in the Latin. It's actually not a proper name. It's not. It's the idea of son of the morning, son of dawn, this idea. It's a description. It's not a name. All this time we call Satan before his fall, Lucifer, as a person. Where did that come from? Well, it's actually borrowing from the King James, who used the Latin instead of just translating the Hebrew there. They made a proper name out of it instead. And everybody's been using that proper name since. And it's not a proper name in the Hebrew. It's probably referring to Satan before his fall. I don't think anybody would disagree with that. But there's a lot of times they disregarded the Hebrew and translated the Latin Vulgate of Jerome instead. There's a perfect example.

0: Hey, look that up for me and have that fun discussion with your family. I think you'll enjoy that one, Carl.
1: All right, Carl.
2: Thank you. Thank you so much. Can you recommend anything I might read along my journey of this King James only-ism contest that I'm having?
0: Oh, man. There's some actually, I tell you what, they're not going to listen to Catholics on this probably. So I'm going to give you guys that I personally would not recommend necessarily. But one of them actually is James White's King James Only Controversy. Use a Protestant against a Protestant. I'm not a big fan of Dr. White anymore, but you know, he and I were friends and he helped me. That book helped me out of it. And as much as I don't want to recommend his writings, I'm recommending it for a Protestant that won't read a Catholic. Also, Dr. Ward did a really good job on the King James. Timothy Berg doesn't write a lot on that. He's finishing his PhD. Wonderful scholar who's finishing at Southern Theological Seminary. Timothy Berg is one of the top premier that I would recommend on the subject of King James onlyism. I would check them out.
1: Carl, thank you. I'm going to keep moving just because I'm realizing we're close and I want to get everybody on if I can. Jason in Pennsylvania, thank you so much for waiting. Go ahead with your question about the biblical canon.
3: Mm-hmm. Good evening. So my question is, because I also come from an Anglican background, how much influence did the Jews have on translation, on what was put in the Bible, what was taken out? And I'll use the example of Enoch in the book of Jude, who quotes Enoch that the Lord's going to come with thousands and thousands of his angels. Were there some scripture that early Christians were afraid to offend when evangelizing or reaching out to the Jews, or did the Jews influence any scriptures that were taken out, put in, because they didn't want to recognize Christ? Because, like, even if you look at the Septuagint, like, when you look at the Septuagint, I mean, the book of Daniel and Esther are a lot longer than what's even in the Protestant Bible. So I'm curious what the influence was.
0: Yeah, this is such a good point, Jason. It sounds like you've actually read into this a good bit, and that's exciting. Yeah, there's a major influence. You mentioned Esther, for example. Some Jews did not celebrate Purim. And that's probably why we don't see Esther anywhere found in the caves of Qumran. It's like the only book that there's no evidence of existing in Qumran out of the Old Testament. Enoch was a huge influence. Second Temple Judaism had a major, major influence. Even if they did not hold these books as so-called canon, they weren't thinking of these books the way that we're thinking about them post-Reformation, post-5th century. They didn't really have that strict. They were looking at prophets up to a certain period. By the way, that's what Josephus did. He went all the way up to the exiled, up to the period, particularly where the Greeks started taking over and in that reign. So the Jews had a major influence on this, and that's what Jerome was arguing for, the necessity of using the Jewish understanding. And even, honestly, even at that point, this is where Augustine conceded, like, we do need the Hebrews to understand the text better. And Jerome convinced Augustine of that by pointing to Matthew, showing idioms, Hebrew idioms that are not understood in Greek. Particularly, like, he shall be called a Nazarene. That's one of the examples that comes to mind. Or, my son shall be called out of Egypt, from Hosea. Jerome said, we need the Jews to help us understand this better. And that's why he did such a great job in the Vulgate, because he was using Hebrew influence. But they influenced the text a lot. A lot of these communities, another point you made that's really good, is the Jews, particularly when you see these church fathers recording, some of the books they're recording isn't the church's position. It's, hey, if you're going to evangelize the Jews, these are the books to use. Use these books, not these books. It's not that they didn't believe those other books are scripture. It's the Jews can't be evangelized by them. So use these books. That's a great point, Jason. I hope I answered your question. Is there any other aspects of that maybe you'd like me to hover over a little?
3: I just find it weird because I'm converted. I'm going on my way back to Catholicism, and it's just weird that the Protestants don't recognize, you know, the Deuteronomical books. However, the King James had those Apocrypha up until like the mid-1800s. A lot of the Protestant Bibles had the Apocrypha in them.
0: Yes. Yeah, and by the way, Martin Luther had them in his. And at the end of it, it says this ends the Old Testament after the Apocrypha. So, I mean, if you would, the deuterocanonical books. So it's interesting that all the early Protestant Bibles had them. Of course, they had notes to them and left a lot of the words of Jerome, which is what's led to this discussion. They quote Jerome as to how to categorize them. But they're always quoting early Jerome. No

0: like that. They're always quoting Jerome in the late 300s. They typically aren't quoting him in the early 400s after these edicts and councils and popes are writing decretal letters. So that, to me, has always been fascinating. That's the point of my paper I wrote, by the way, on my Academia EDU page. You can read me going into a lot of this. It just came out 2 weeks ago. Love for anybody to read that and check that out.
1: I want to put together what Jason is asking you about and what I thought you might have said earlier and just get some clarity from you,
0: sure.
1: Dr. Stephen Boyce. It seemed like you were maybe saying that the removal of books from the canon, actually, those books were resisted by some Jewish leaders for anti-Christian reasons. So it sounded like you were saying that Protestant Christians actually have accepted an anti-Christian edit of the Bible.
0: In a sense, they have, because a lot of these men that are quoting the so-called canon that I said, that's really not the Protestant canon, because I said a lot of them include Baruch and the letter of Jeremiah, which is not in the Protestant canon, or the removal of Esther, like Melito of Sardis. They don't mention that part. So when you're dealing with that, in a sense, they are, because why are they saying these lists? They're, you know, Jason spoke very well on this. They were evangelizing Jews in the dispersion. And there were certain books that the churches were going to use to do that. Why use a book that's not going to convince them? Use the books that would convince them, because that's the one they were raised in. That's the one they're used to in the synagogue, that they're used to hearing. Show Christ from it. Then when they come into the church, you can expand their understanding of authority. Why put a stumbling block in front of them when you don't need to? That's what was happening in a lot of these cases when they're collecting lists for use. We see this with Cyril Jerusalem. It's exactly what Cyril Jerusalem was doing when he compiled his list.
1: Yeah, so don't use books to evangelize Jews that the Jews themselves don't accept, in other words.
0: Yeah.
1: I gotcha.
0: Exactly.
1: Jason, I'm very grateful for the call. Thank you so much. Thanks to everybody who called. Tim Staples coming up next hour, and we're going to talk about Protestants' objections to Mary. And you are welcome to call 888-318-7884. Dr. Stephen Boyce, I just enjoy it every time you're on here. Thank you so much for doing this with us.
0: Thank you, guys. God bless.
1: You too. And I hope people will check out the Facts podcast. Big debate coming up on Saturday, or conversation, ecumenical conversation about the canon. Check out the Facts podcast with Dr. Stephen Boyce. Right back with Tim Staples on Catholic Answers Live.
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3: All day today, we celebrate the feast of St. Hildegard of Bingen, visionary, author, composer, and doctor of the church.
4: St. Hildegard of Bingen was a mystic, an abbess, a botanist, a saint, and a doctor of the church.
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4: 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She later wrote about them in works declared by St. Bernard of Clairvaux to be from God. Pope Benedict XVI agreed when he named her only one of four doctors of the church who are women in 2012.
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7: Ever wonder how we should pray? I'd like to offer just one. Don't make prayer your work, make work your prayer. In other words, one's faithfulness to their daily duties of state and life and vocation, while at home and at their place of employment, can be offered as a pleasing sacrifice to God when done lovingly, faithfully, and well. It all boils down to the virtue of diligence, doesn't it? Do what you're supposed to do, when you're supposed to do it, in the way it's supposed to be done.
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8: Family, a prayer that we pray together is a powerful prayer. 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Today we pray for greater modesty. Most Blessed Virgin Mary, we honor you, the mother of our Lord Jesus Christ. You are a model for all women of every time. Blessed are you among women. Teach your daughters the virtue of modesty so that they may come to understand what is truly beautiful and so dress in accord with their dignity. Help them, dear mother, to adorn themselves with the beauty of the virtues and to live with a purity of soul like unto yours.

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11: A major abortion pill case is now before the Fifth Circuit Court of Appeals. Louisiana is challenging the FDA's decision to remove the requirement that mifepristone, the chemical abortion drug, be dispensed in person, allowing for these drugs to be sent remotely and mailed directly to women. Louisiana argues this policy undermines their ability to enforce their own pro-life laws. The case is especially significant because the Supreme Court's Dobbs decision returned abortion policy to the states, yet abortion providers in states like New York or California can still simply mail the drugs across state lines, bypassing those laws. The Fifth Circuit's ruling could determine if states actually have the right to protect unborn children after Dobbs. This is about more than one drug. It's about protecting the unborn.
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0: Welcome back, Catholic Answers Live. He's back with us, Tim Staples. Catholic Answers Live, giving me the hand signal. I don't have a laptop. I'll get you a laptop. Here, you take my laptop. There's another one over here. Right. We're going to talk about Mary today with Tim Staples.
1: You know, let's do it.
0: Is this the first time talking about Mary? Have we done a Marian show before with you?
1: I don't think so.
0: This is probably the first. Okay, well, I'm sure you're going to do great.
1: No, There was one time, maybe? There was the 75 other times.
0: Yeah, right. And then there's the book, Behold Your Mother, A Biblical and Historical Defense of the Marian Doctrines. Yes. And today we want to talk about Protestantism. I mean, you are a convert, of course, to Catholicism from Protestantism.
1: Amen.
0: So what every Protestant should know about Mary, and Protestant, welcome to call, 888-318-7884. Catholic, welcome to call, 888-318-7884. Hindu, Buddhist, anybody can call. 888-318-7884. So I'm just going to ask you the basic question then. What should every Protestant know about Mary?
1: Well, I would start with what might surprise you. What's your name? Cy Kellett.
0: It has been a while, Tim.
1: It may surprise you, but I always begin with the Theotokos, you know?
0: Really? Does actually surprise me.
1: Theotokos, as my Greek professor said. There's a fight over how you pronounce that, but most people say Theotokos, so I just go with what most people wrongly say. And say
0: sometimes Theotokos. You have to accept the wrong pronunciation. Like, you just have to.
1: That's right. But at any rate, yeah, the Mother of God. And the reason you say, well, wait a minute. I mean, the more traditional Protestants would agree with us that Mary's the Mother of God. And that's true. But even those who acknowledge Mary's Mother of God don't see the full ramifications of what that means, right? And for evangelicals, fundamentalists, and a good portion of the various brands of Protestantism, no, Mother of God is nuts, because if you say Mary's the Mother of God, she would have to be God. So, because look, just as one of the ways sacred scripture and our blessed Lord reveal that Jesus is God is by the revelation that he is the Son of God. Mm-hmm. And as, you know, dog has dog, cat has cat, right? God has God. And so that's one of the ways. Now, people might push back and say, well, angels are called sons of God. In Job chapter 1, what is it, about verse 6, you have the sons of the covenant. The sons of Shem in Genesis 6 are referred to as sons of God. So what's the big deal about Jesus saying he's the Son of God? Ah, there is a big deal, and that is he is the only one who is son by nature.
0: Ah, yeah.
1: Right?
0: That's right.
1: He's revealed in sacred scripture. For example, in John chapter 1, verse 28, John 6, 32, and elsewhere, as being a son by nature, meaning that he has the same nature as his father. And you see that when Jesus reveals himself in the way that he does. For example, in John 5, when he heals the paralytic, and he does it on the Sabbath, and folks got ticked off, right? I always say, that's the revelation of spiritual blindness. This paralytic is healed. He's leaping
0: right
1: for joy, and they're like, "He healed him on the Sabbath. We're gonna kill this guy." I mean, wow, is spiritual blindness, right? But the point is, John puts his little he's given his play by play here in John 5, and when he says, "And they wanted to kill him, not just because he healed on the Sabbath, although that's part of it, but because he called God his own father, making himself equal with God." Right? I'm sorry to go a long way on that point, but it's important to understand that, yeah, Jesus is called the Son of God, and the monogenes, both in John 1:18, John 3:16, right? No man, I'll quote John 1:18, "No man hath seen God at any time, except," there's no except there in the Greek text, but it's implied. "No man has seen God at any time, the Son, who dwells in the bosom of the Father hath declared him. So he is the only one who has seen the Father. And again, John 6:32 and elsewhere, you know, you get this the sense that he is the only, the monogenes, the only begotten who dwells in the bosom of the Father. Monogenes, only begotten. And in John 3:16, for God so loved the world that he gave his only begotten. Well, if we have all these other sons of God, why is he called the only begotten? Because he's the only by nature. So the point is, though, that if you're calling Mary then mother of God, aren't you necessarily then saying that she would have to be God in order to give birth to God? And the answer is a resounding no, because Mary is not the source of the divine nature, number one.
0: Right,
1: She's not even the source of the human soul of Jesus. That's directly and immediately created by God. So she is not a mother by nature. This is by a massive gift of grace that Mary becomes the instrument and the mother of God, because just as a mother, and this was a revolution as well as a revelation for me, Si, all those years ago, when this was actually proved to me by a man named Father Mitch Pacwa.
0: Oh, really? Father Mitch Pacwa?
1: When I was still Protestant.
0: Really?
1: And I watched him debate. In fact,
0: I haven't actually heard this.
1: Oh, yeah. In my book, Behold Your Mother, I tell the story in the chapter on Mother of God of this debate that just happened to pop up. At the time, I was battling with my Catholic interlocutor, you know, the famous, I would have said back then, infamous, Matt Dula. He debated Dr. Walter Martin, who was kind of my spiritual mentor, or I would say apologetic mentor from afar. He was, you know, loved that man. Only met him once.

0: person, I was just kind of in awe, you know. He was just, he was a great guy, and really loving, he loved Jesus. I mean, that guy was a great guy. But anyway, when they were debating this point, Father Packwell made the point that, look, of course she's the mother of God. Would you say, let's look, I'll use now, Father Packwell didn't use this, I'll fast forward and use my wife as an example. When my wife gave birth to our first child, Timmy, was she and I the source of his soul, his human soul? And the answer is no. Well, does that mean then, since his soul was created immediately by God, as we know, Ecclesiastes 12:7 even hints at that fact. You know, when we die, our bodies return to the dust, our spirit returns to God, our ruah returns to God who gave it, right? There's an indicator. It's God who directly, immediately creates the soul. And of course, we know that philosophically as well. But the point is, does that mean because my wife and I are not the source of Timmy's soul for the rest of his life, should he say to my wife, hello, mother of my body? And to me, hello, father of my body. Why? Because we didn't. Of course not. Why? Because when my wife gave birth, she didn't give birth to a body or a soul. She gave birth to a person. And that little realization there, 40 whatever years ago, however, I don't even remember anymore how long ago it was. It was a long time ago.
1: Yeah.
0: But that realization was, oh my goodness, why does Elizabeth in Luke chapter 1, verse 43 refer to her as the mother of my Lord? She didn't say mother of my Lord's body or mother of my Lord's human nature.
1: No.
0: No. My Lord, why? Because just like my wife, Mary didn't give birth to a body or a soul or a nature or even two natures. She gave birth to one person.
1: Yeah.
0: That revelation, and the reason why I start with that often, even with my more traditional Protestant friends that I've helped into the Catholic faith, I'll start there, and they're kind of agreeing with me, but you start to realize a minute, okay, so what does this mean now? Okay, she is the mother of God. And from a biblical perspective, that puts her in a unique category. There has never been and never will be another person in this category. And that's what you get in sacred scripture, is this elevation of Mary as a result of. This is why Elizabeth is, oh my God, even though she's an elder, I point this out in the book as well, even though she's an elder in that culture, she was probably significantly older than Mary. She was past childbearing years.
1: Right.
0: Mary was a teenager. I mean, virtually everyone agrees that she was a teenager. It goes all the way back to the proto-evangelium of James in 120 AD, But yet, it's Elizabeth who's kind of, who am I that the mother of my Lord should come unto me? You have all these little, your previous guest, who I absolutely love, this guy, I forgot.
1: Dr. Stephen Boyce.
0: Dr. Stephen Boyce, oh my gosh, that guy's awesome. But, the Hebrew idioms and such that you see in the New Testament, they're everywhere in Luke chapter 1 and elsewhere when it comes to the Blessed Mother. But it's, blessed are you among women, and blessed is the fruit of your womb. In other words, blessed are you among women, which is a Hebrew idiom that basically means you're greater than all women, including Eve, by the way. Right? That has implications that are huge. But the fact that she's put first, blessed are you among women. And by the way, blessed is the fruit of your womb. Even in an Eastern and Oriental mindset, that's kind of a mind blower. So it's, but this and so much more that we could talk about is foundational to the glory of Mary. It's because of that plenitude of grace, the fact that she's named in Luke chapter 1, verse 28. And I always go from that, from Mother of God, and we could talk about it for hours, Si. We just talked a couple biblical texts here, but they're all over the New Testament and prophesied in the Old Testament of the, Psalm 45:17. That Mary is referring back to when she says, all generations shall call me blessed in Luke 1:48. It's quoted prophetically in Psalm 45:17. This woman, that's going to be the mother.

0: of the Messiah is going to be the greatest of all women, including, like I said, the Blessed Mother. And so once you understand, I mean, including Eve,
1: yeah.
0: which leads to necessarily the Immaculate Conception, the plenitude of grace, and so much more we could talk to. It's like a snowball effect. Once you start looking at, okay, Mother of God, and then let's look at the implications. How about, and we could talk about the preparation in Luke chapter 1, verse 28, right? Hail, full of grace.
1: Yes.
0: Which is a name, as Pope St. John Paul the Great beautifully points out in his letter, Mater Redemptoris, Mother of the Redeemer, or it's actually Redemptoris Mater, Mother of the Redeemer, he points out that the angel actually names her full of grace. Why? Because she's being prepared to be the Mother of God. It is most fitting that she would be that perfect receptacle, full of grace, a past completed action resulting in a present completed state of being. As the great Dr. Herbert Smith and as my old Greek professor said, the best English grammar ever written, Greek English grammar ever written, points out that Mary is as full of grace as St. Jerome says, gratia plena, because of that preparation for her to be the Mother of God. And then, of course, that leads to the Assumption. And basically, all the dignities of Mary flow from the Mother of God. And you can
1: that's the one.
0: Yeah. You start there.
1: Yeah.
0: And again, a lot of times you'll get buy-in pretty quick, you know, and that, but in fact, in that debate, I'll shut up here. I know, because we could go all day, but I'll say this: in the debate, when Father Packwell, all those years ago, this is 1986. How many years ago is that? That's 40.
1: It's like 500 years. I don't know. That's about.
0: I guess that's
1: Columbus
0: 40 years ago.
1: Yeah, that's 40 years ago. Yeah.
0: When they were debating this very point, John Ankerberg, who was the host, it was really two against one. It was supposed to be Ankerberg was the moderator, but it was two against one. And Father was so gracious. I remember thinking, man, these guys, this is not right. But Father didn't care. He was given as good as he took, and he was so humble. But Ankerberg conceded the point and said, okay, so she's the Mother of God. And you could tell Martin was not happy about that, right? Oh, yeah. But he said this, but so what?
1: Oh.
0: What's the big deal?
1: Yeah.
0: And that's when Father Pacwa had a field day. So at any rate,
1: that's a big deal.
0: One way to start.
1: All right, Tim Staples, our guest. Yes. Three lines still open if you've got a question about Mary. What every Protestant should know about Mary with Tim Staples today on Catholic Answers Live, 888-318-7884.
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0: Welcome back. Catholic Answers Live. Tim Staples here with us. Unfortunately, we got him on a topic he doesn't really like talking about, Mary. Yeah, he wrote the book of our time on Mary, Behold Your Mother, a Biblical and Historical Defense of the Marian Doctrines. Yes. And this hour, what every Protestant should know about Mary. We will start with Marty in Lincoln, Nebraska. Marty, thank you very much for the call. Go ahead with your question.
1: Yeah, thanks for taking my call. Just a quick background. This is probably the 8th or 9th time I've ever called in the Catholic Answers over the last 15 years. I came into the church in Easter 2025.
0: Oh, praise God. Marty, congratulations.
2: Wow, you just gave me goosebumps, brother. Welcome home.
0: So the calls to Catholic Answers didn't drive you away, Marty.
1: No, it intrigued me. Okay, good. It intrigued me. And Si, you were a big part of that, too. You're kind of intriguing. So.
0: Awesome. Thank you. No one's ever said that about me. Even my wife has never said that about me.
2: You know, and that's amazing because Si drove me right out of the office.
0: Yeah, I know. Tim quit because of me.
2: We're joking.
0: Marty, it's beautiful.
2: We're joking, Marty.
0: It's, what you've said is beautiful. God bless you.
1: Thanks. Hey, I guess my question briefly. Yep. I do pray the rosary. I won't say daily, but usually 3 to 5 times a week. And I am a former Pentecostal for about 45 years. And, you know, Tim, I know you were in the Assembly of God. And there's kind of an emotional aspect to the Pentecostal faith.
2: Yes.
1: Not kind of, there's definitely an emotional aspect.
2: Large.
1: So my question is how did you, and I mean you personally, how did you develop your relationship as a Pentecostal, becoming Catholic, to Mary, and what would you suggest how I develop that?
2: Oh, my goodness. Marty, that is a really important question. Thank you for asking it. And by the way, I'm going to recommend to everybody, I don't know, Si, have you read Mater Populi Fidelis yet?
0: Oh, yes.
2: I've read it 3 times. I'm in love with this document.
0: Oh, I'm so glad you mentioned that. Yeah.
2: And it's a beautiful document. It's actually a critique of the titles Co-Redemptrix and Mediatrix of All Graces and why the Church has moved away from the use of those. But in the process of really explaining that, and it really takes us deeper into our Mariology and each of our relationships with the Blessed Mother. So I'm going to toss that out to everyone. I'm writing something on it right now because I just love it. The only problem is I got to keep it from, it's got to be less than a book.
0: You know what? My theory is if you write about a letter, it should be shorter than the letter that you wrote.
2: Right. That's right. It really should be. But anyway, Marty, just to answer your question, one of the things that document brings out so beautifully is something that I've already experienced and knew in my own odyssey to the Catholic Church, and that is it explains the role of the Blessed Mother in God's plan of salvation, as well as, by allusion, all of our relationships with each other as well. It's just that the Blessed Mother, because remember, Marty, when you're talking about Mary's role, she is no different, essentially, and that's the key word, essentially between you and I in the manner in which she intercedes for us. And as the document points out, it's through her intercession and her maternal presence, Si Kellett, her maternal presence that what are called actual graces are communicated to all. In fact, but see, what's unique about her, we all are called to be present to each other through our intercession, me praying for Si Kellett, him praying for me, praying for our families, praying together, as well as our presence to one another, bringing the gifts of God that we have. And our Assembly of God, Pentecostal brethren, are awesome at this, understanding that God uses us to communicate supernatural power. That's why Paul heals people and Peter heals and raises the dead and so forth. How is that happening? Because actual graces are being communicated. They become the occasion, we say, right, of actual graces being communicated. And in the way, oh man, this is why I love that document, with the particular character of the one who's communicating the gift. So if St. Paul has a gift of reading souls, or Peter, you know, especially with Simon, right? He reads the soul. Those are actual graces being communicated through Peter, but effectuating his particular gifts. And whammo, grace is communicated and healings happen. There can be answers to prayer and so forth. Well, there's no difference between us and Mary when it comes to that. As a matter of essence, right? Now, when it comes to

0: Jesus intercession. That's as different from Mary and from you and I as an orange is to an orangutan, right? Why? Because this is not a matter of degree. See, Mary is greater than us as a matter of degree, not essence. She's human.
1: Yeah, right, right.
0: She's
1: right.
0: Fully human like we are. And the grace of God works through her in the same way it does with us. But Jesus is God, and she is not. And so he is truly the mediator of all grace. His human nature is the mediator of all grace because of the hypostatic union that uniquely he possesses, which St. Thomas Aquinas in the document, it points out, is an infinite grace, right? The grace of the hypostatic union. So Christ has the power that nobody, including Mary, can have, you know, pouring out grace in our lives and so forth. So here's the point, Marty. So with Mary then, let's focus on Mary, right? How does she effectuate change in our lives? Well, because she's not just sitting here with Cy Kellett and we're joining together here and we're going to pray for each other, right? And that's powerful. Where two or three are gathered together in my name, there am I in the midst of them. And we can see miracles happen right here in this studio at Catholic Answers in each other's lives by the actual graces that we become the occasion for in each other's lives, right? And that's through our intercession as well as our very presence, right? Well, Mary, Marty, I hope you're hearing this because here's where it gets so excited. I can't even sit still right now talking about it. Because of the plenitude of grace that she alone receives, and this that beautiful document brings this out, she has power beyond all the angels and saints. She has such power that she can be involved and is in not just every member of the body of Christ, but every human being that has ever and will ever be born, right? Because she is the queen, you know, the queen of heaven and earth. That means everyone, the queen mother, I should say, as well as, you know, like Marty, Jesus in 1 Timothy chapter 4, verse 10, St. Paul says that Jesus is the savior of all, especially those who believe, right? Because he's God. He is the savior of everyone. There is no one that he did not come to save. He wills the salvation of all, infallible teaching of the church, as well as the teaching of the word of God. So he is the savior of all, but in a special way, those who believe, who have entered into that relationship. Well, Mary is the mother of all, okay? But especially those who believe. Because of our relationship with Jesus Christ and the plenitude of grace that she has in him and with him, she can be and is involved in all of our lives, our salvation, just as in the life of our blessed Lord, Mary was there from the incarnation to the wedding feast of Cana to the foot of the cross and into eternity, giving birth not only to Jesus, but to all those who have the testimony of Jesus Christ and keep his commandments. That's in verse 17. Now, Marty, hang on because I want to put a bow on this after we get back, because this is going to get so good that I wish I could be sitting where you are so I could hear it.
1: Hang on, Marty, right back with more on what every Protestant should know about Mary.
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4: 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It's just the opposite. 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That's how God will know that we are with him and that we identified as Christians because we are following not the law of man, but the law of God.
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0: Welcome back. Catholic Answers Live. Marty stayed through the break, so Marty's going to get a book, Behold Your Mother, A Biblical and Historical Defense of the Marian Doctrines. Marty has come into the Catholic Church from Pentecostalism, was talking with you,
1: yes.
0: A similar journey, Tim, about, well, how do you have a relationship with Mary?
1: Yes.
0: You know, because that, maybe, especially because of the history of Pentecostalism, you're not quite sure, how am I supposed to have this relationship
1: right,
0: with Mary?
1: Right, right. Well, Marty, are you still there with us?
2: I am still here.
1: All right, Marty, because now we're going to get to the nitty-gritty. I got a little excited in that first segment. Because I love this new document that just came out, as you've probably figured out by now. It is so rich and it is so beautiful. But one of the next thing I wanted to point out that this document brings out is that because of the plenitude of grace, then each and every one of us has a relationship. See, if you're a Christian, guess what? You have a relationship with the Blessed Mother, even if you don't know about it. And in a sense, everybody in the world does. Part of our mission as Catholics is to evangelize, of course, first and foremost, the person of our blessed Lord and Savior, Jesus Christ, who died on the cross for our sins. But we also, part of our evangelization, Cy Kellett, is to bring the whole body of Christ together and to help everyone to realize what it means to be in the body of Christ. Because when you come to Jesus, it's not just, Marty, it's not just you and Jesus. I mean, be like, say, think about it. St. Paul, 1 Corinthians 12:12-26, says we're a body. Can you imagine a finger saying, oh, I don't want anything to do with the rest of these other fingers and hand and arm and all this. I don't need them. I'm going to jump right off of here. Marty, what happens to that finger if it jumps off the body? It dies. We need each other. That's why St. Paul says in 1 Corinthians 12:26, can the eye say to the hand, I have no need of thee, right? Can the head say to the foot, I have no need of thee? The answer is no. It's a rhetorical question. We need each other to get to heaven, my friends. That's the way Jesus has established this thing, right? Now, we can't give each other sanctifying grace. Only the Holy Spirit, the power of God, can pour out grace into our lives. And that's one of the problems, you know, with some of the overzealous Marian devotion of the past, talking about Mary being a dispenser of grace and all that. Okay, we've moved away from that. But we understand, though, Mary's role as mother, as the document says, mother in the order of grace, right? How is that? Well, because of her relationship with Jesus and the plenitude of grace that she has a relationship with each and every one of us that no other angel or being in the universe can have. Because she is, as we talked about earlier when we talked about the Theotokos, Marty, I hope you were with us when we were talking about that. She is uniquely the Mother of God, has a unique relationship with Jesus. That's why she's full of grace in Luke 1:28, and that's why we are called, as the Catechism of the Catholic Church says in section 971, the Catechism says, devotion to the Blessed Virgin Mary is essential to Christian worship. It's essential. Yeah. Why? Well, number one, to keep the fourth commandment, right?
0: Honor your father and mother.
1: Honor your father and mother. But it's because of the fact that she is.

0: is our mother, and she nurtures us throughout our entire lives as we see revealed in sacred scripture. And I mentioned it earlier, brother, from the incarnation in Luke 1, 37 and 38 to the wedding feast of Cana in John 2 to the foot of the cross in John 19, 25 through 28 in fulfillment of the prophecy to Simeon in Luke 2, 34 and 35, and then into the book of Acts, where she alone is named praying with the apostles for the coming of the Holy Spirit, to Revelation chapter 12, we see the Blessed Mother, the Queen of heaven and earth, you know, the woman clothed with the sun, or ahead the crown of 12 stars, who gives birth to the Messiah in verses 4 and 5. And then, as I mentioned before, she gives birth to all of us who have the testimony of Jesus Christ and keep his commandments. And she continues to nurture us as a mother. See, brother, I'm telling you, Marty, when I discovered this 40 years ago, or 30, almost 40 years ago, when I discovered this, it revolutionized my entire life, because I realized I have a relationship with God the Father through Jesus Christ, absolutely. And that alone has brought me the sanctifying grace, the power of God's grace to take away my sins and install me into his body. But in that installment, I have received an entire body of Christ that exists over a billion. Well, that's just Catholics, right? We have way more than that. What, 1.4 billion Catholics and, I don't know, a billion Christians, if you add them all up together, close to a billion of them. And we are all attached to each other. Now, to various degrees among our separated brethren, you know, the Orthodox and the Protestants, but as Catholics, we have a power, my friend, in our union with Jesus Christ and through the sacraments, and that, remember, that special relationship. Mary's the mother of all, but especially yes, those who believe. She is so close to us, brother. She's closer to us than my finger is to my hand. This is why we can refer to Mary as the mother of the Eucharist. She's there with, if you look at the book of Revelation, you have depicted, you know, the 144,000 in Revelation 7, and then you have the limitless numbers of people that, you know, of the saints that are in heaven, and you have the 144,000 on earth, symbol of the church militant here on earth, and you have the angels. And I love the way the book of Revelation, what chapter is that? Is that 5 where it says myriads of myriads of angels? A myriad is 10,000, so it's 10,000s of 10,000s, and it really means
1: a lot.
0: Trillions, I would argue.
1: Yeah.
0: I would argue trillions, but, you know, the point is it's
1: an incalculable number. You cannot number it. Yeah.
0: You can't number. But they're all present in every Mass, Marty. Every Mass. All of them are some. You say, how can they be? I don't know, but God is awesome. It's God who brings this all together. And so even when we're praying, preparing to receive our Blessed Lord, we can drop a prayer to our Blessed Mother. And what is she doing? Interceding for us so that we will receive our Lord better, right? Actual graces are pouring into our lives through the intercession of our Blessed Mother, the angels and saints and such, preparing us, helping us, giving us those impulses of grace to empower us to receive our Lord better. And when we leave and we go out into the world, we take the saints with us and we pray constantly. And what happens is, in accordance with their particular gifts, Cy Kellett, right? Just like with St. Paul, when he's raising the dead, when Peter's raising the dead, when he's preaching and confounding, the actual graces of God are working through Paul, coupled with the particular graces and gifts that they have, so that those graces pour into the lives of people. And that can be in the material order, by answer to prayers for healing, for financial need, or salvation of souls, you name it, in accordance with those gifts. This is why, my brother, We need to have a relationship first and foremost with the

0: mother. There in Revelation 12 and elsewhere that we could look at, what, she's the mother of the Lord. She's therefore the mother of all of us. I have a relationship with her. But you know what? It's just like in any relationship, you got to talk to each other if you're going to grow in that relationship. It doesn't grow automatically. I have a wife, and yeah, I talk to her. You know, even in a marriage, if you stop talking, guess what's going to happen, Psychel? You're not going to grow in your relationship with your wife. And so it's by prayer, by talking to the saints. For me, it's Thomas Aquinas, who's my patron saint. I have a special relationship with. And of course, the Blessed Mother, and by my prayers to them and with them, they are able to help me in ways beyond anything I can fathom. And some people will say, but wait a minute, all you need is Jesus, man. Why? He's our intercessor in Hebrews 7:24. Why would I go to anybody else? Why? Because he tells you to. That's why.
1: There you go.
0: He's the one who said to John, behold your mother, when he was on the cross. It's Paul who tells us in 1 Timothy 2, verse 1, first of all, brethren, I exhort you that prayers, thanksgiving, sacrifices are made for kings and those in authority and for all men. Why? Because verse 4 says, because God wills the salvation of all. What is he saying? Our prayers affect the salvation of others, right? In our particular way. Not to take away from Jesus, of course not. It's Jesus who empowers us to participate in God's plan of salvation. Mary just does it in the most powerful way of any creature ever.
1: Marty, thanks. Takes us to the break. We'll be right back. Hey, Marty, don't go anywhere. We're going to give you that book. So talk to Edgar. Get Behold Your Mother, A Biblical and Historical Defense of the Marian Doctrines. Right back with more questions about Mary on what we've called What Every Protestant Should Know About Mary with Tim Staples on Catholic Answers Live.
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1: Welcome back. Catholic Answers Live. Tim Staples, our guest, and we're talking Mary, and that is always a good thing. Tim, of course, the author of Behold Your Mother, A Biblical and Historical Defense of the Marian Dogmas. Where shall we go? Let's go to Saratoga Springs, Utah. I thought
0: Utah, baby.
1: I didn't know that was in Utah. I thought it was Florida or something. Luis, welcome.
0: Hey, Luis, we got a good game coming up. I know it's in a few weeks, but Notre Dame, Utah is going to be a good one. Are you a Utah fan?
8: Oh, yeah.
1: I accidentally hung up on him. Sorry, Luis, I accidentally hung up. Oh, no, just kidding. Go ahead.
0: That's right. Yeah, that's going to be a good one. Anyway.
8: I've been waiting online for so long. Anyway, yeah, I'm a Utes fan. It's either BYU or Utah when you're here. So I'm sorry.
0: Yeah, it's BYU that they're playing, not Utah. It's not the Utes.
1: That's a religious battle. Yeah, that is a religious battle. Okay.
0: Yeah,
1: all right.
0: The big one's going to be with BYU. I'm sorry, because I think BYU is ranked 14 and Notre Dame's 4.
8: Yeah, but they're really good.
0: Yeah, it's BYU that has a really good team this year. But anyway, what's on your mind, Luis?
8: Awesome. Yeah, so the other day I was questioned about Marian apparitions.

0: And then my buddy asked me, like, oh, why Mary? Why not maybe just Jesus or something? And,
1: yes.
0: you know, it made me think, but I kind of gave it, like, whatever answer, but I kind of wanted to hear from you guys what,
1: sure.
0: what I could answer with.
1: Yeah, you know, it again, it's a great question, you know, and it's intuitive. For someone like me who was raised a Baptist, became a Pentecostal preacher, I would always say that. Why in the world? Who cares if Mary appears, man? I want to talk to Jesus.
2: Yeah.
1: I don't want some creature, man. I want the God-man, Jesus Christ. And, you know, if you didn't have the revelation that we have and the truth that we have, that would it would make sense. But, Luis, here's the bottom line. See, a lot of times folks have this wrong idea. It's rooted in, I was talking to Cy Kellett during the break. I remember years ago hearing Oprah Winfrey, of all people, not exactly the sharpest knife in the tray, let's just say. I mean, but she's a nice lady. But, you know, she talked about how she left her Christian faith. Why? Because when she realized that God in the Old Testament says he's a jealous God. And I realized, I don't want to follow some insecure God who's jealous. Are you kidding me? And she, you know, she left the faith. And I'm, gosh, I remember I happened to be watching that. I'm thinking, can somebody who is above the age of 12 answer her, you know? Because, you know, I shouldn't make fun. Now I'm going to get bad letters, but... The point is, it is a puerile way of understanding. When God says he's a jealous God, it doesn't mean God is, oh, I'm so insecure. Please don't leave me. Don't leave me. I won't know what to do. Right? No, he's a jealous God. That's human language looking up at God in an attempt to describe God's infinite love for us. And that he loves us so much, and he knows that we are ultimately what we need to be fulfilled. If we're going to be happy, our happiness can only be ultimately found in the beatific vision, that is the comprehension of God, Father, Son, and Holy Spirit. And if we go anywhere else, God knows we're going to hurt ourselves. You walk away from God, guess what you're going to find? Sin, darkness, death, and all the other bad things you can think of, right? So that's the idea. And now, Luis, why do I bring that up? Because unfortunately, in Christian circles, and I know this is how I was raised, it would say that if Mary appears, you know, I would say, get thee behind me, Satan, because all I need is Jesus. That's rooted in that sort of that false understanding that, you know, you have to pray to God, God alone. Now, of course, we adore God alone because he is the only being in the universe that is worthy of our absolute devotion, right? Of course. So if we offer sacrifice, for example, to anyone other than Almighty God, and I always say to my Protestant friends or anyone who is inquiring, go to Mass if you want to know what we Catholics do, right?
2: Yeah.
1: Go to Mass and you will see the most perfect form of prayer, and that is the holy sacrifice of the Mass. The entire Mass is offered to God the Father in and through Jesus Christ by the power of the Holy Spirit. That's all. Any mention of Mary and the saints is peripheral. Their role is to help us, just as we're praying with each other, they're praying with us to help us to be able to enter into that worship more perfectly. So see, the saints, Luis, and this is what you want to help folks to see, that's their role, including the Blessed Mother, in that most perfect way of any created being, are helping us to come to Jesus, right? That's what we do here at Catholic Answers. We help people to come to Jesus in his church. Right? Jesus could do it better than we could, right? Jesus could come down here right now and do this a whole lot better than this knucklehead and probably would do it a lot more succinct as well, right?
2: But Sermon on the Mount kind of went on for a while.
1: That's right. That's right. But you see, the point is God loves, and I don't even remember who I first heard this from many years ago. Forgive me, whoever it was, because I should give him credit for it. But he said, you know, God is not up there like going, don't you talk to him. You look at me. Look at me. Or, no, God loves it when he sees his people ministering to each other. And why does he love it? Because he's the one working.

0: demonstrating it. He's giving the graces and the gifts to each person, whether it's the Blessed Mother or Saint Jeremiah, as we'll talk about in a moment, or Onias the high priest, or Mary in Revelation 12. See, and that brings me to the apparition thing, okay? Sacred scripture is littered with examples of apparitions. It's just that, unfortunately, a lot of times people read scripture with a bias. It's the way, you know, from when I was Baptist, that's how I was raised. You would never think about apparitions or anything like that. So when you see them in the Bible, you just kind of gloss over them. Like, for example, in Jeremiah 31:15, you have Rachel, who is seen in sacred scripture weeping for her children who are not. This is Rachel, the wife of Jacob, who had died hundreds of years before. And the scripture says she is heard in Ramah weeping and praying from on high for her children, right? You have Onias as well. Now we're going into the deuterocanonical books, but you have Jeremiah and Onias in 2 Maccabees chapter 15. You have Jeremiah praying for his people. He had been dead a long time. And Onias, who had died earlier in 2 Maccabees, and he's praying for his people. We go to the New Testament. These are apparitions. These are kinds of apparitions here. We go to the New Testament, and what do we see in Matthew chapter 17? But Jesus on the Mount of Transfiguration, and guess who appears with him? Moses and Elijah. What are they doing there? Right?
1: They don't, right?
0: What are they doing? These are dead guys, right? Now, some will say, well, Moses, Elijah was taken up in a chariot in 2 Kings chapter 1, so he's not dead. Well, Moses is dead because the last, what is it, Deuteronomy chapter 34, he went up onto Mount Nebo in Moab, and there he died. He's a dead guy, but guess what? He's there with Jesus, and what are they doing? They're talking about, if you go to Luke's version, in Luke 9:31-34, they're talking about his upcoming exodus that he should accomplish in Jerusalem. In other words, they're involved with your salvation and my salvation, my friends. They're not just hanging out for the fun of it, all right? And then, of course, you have the apparition of apparitions in Revelation chapter 12 that we've been talking about before. The woman clothed with the sun on her head, a crown of 12 stars, her feet on the moon, who gives birth. This is a vision of the Blessed Virgin Mary in her cosmic role in the plan of salvation, giving birth to both Jesus and all those who have the testimony of Jesus Christ and keep his commandments. I've said that several times here in Revelation 12:17. These are just some examples of apparitions, that is, people who have died. They appear, and there are more, and throughout the history of the church, by the way, there have been many, many, many examples. And all this is, my friends, is really bringing home what St. Paul teaches in Romans chapter 8, verse 35-39. Who shall separate us from the love of Christ? Shall persecution, famine, nakedness, peril, or sword? Right? As it is written, we are accounted as sheep for the slaughter. We are killed all the day long. Nay, verse 38 says, no! None of that can separate us. He says, nay, but in all these things, we are more than conquerors through him who has loved us. For I am persuaded that neither death, that means death can't do it, neither death, nor life, nor angels, nor principalities, nor powers, nor things present, nor things to come, nor height, nor depth, nor any other creature shall be able to separate us from the love of God, which is in Christ Jesus. Right? Death does not separate us from Jesus. If we die in Christ, we become closer to Jesus than we ever could imagine while we are here on earth. 1 Corinthians 2:9, eye has not seen, ear has not heard, nor has it entered into the heart of man what God has prepared for those who love him. And we will have such a relationship with Jesus. And guess what? Ipso facto, because of that fact, we will also have an intimate relationship with each other that is beyond anything we can fathom. So it shouldn't be a surprise that God allows apparitions of great saints who come down to earth and are involved in his plan of salvation, because that's what the whole Bible is all about. God using his people from Adam and Eve all the way through to the end of the book of Revelation. God uses his people to bring his gifts of grace and salvation to the world. Does that make sense, Luis?
1: Sorry, I put Luis on hold. I apologize, Luis. Go ahead.
2: That makes a lot of sense. I had so many moments. I'm just like, well, yeah, duh. Like, I don't know why I couldn't think of that at the time. I like where you said, like, you know, God loves it when each of us pretty much help, you know, one another with our faith.
1: Oh, man. You got it, Luis.
2: That we would have apparitions of saints, you know?
0: Oh, my goodness, yeah. And like I said, it's in the Bible, baby. You know, I mean, this is God's M.O. Now, thanks be to God, brother, we have a church that Jesus has given authority to discern these things, because we've had false apparitions as well as real ones. And sometimes folks get fooled. Hence, Jesus gave us the church. And when the church declares that an apparition is worthy of pious belief, it's not something that's mandated in any way, but it you can take it to the bank. It's not going to harm you. It's not going to harm your soul. It's going to help you.
1: Luis, hang on. I'll give you a copy of Tim's book, Behold Your Mother, A Biblical and Historical Defense of the Marian Doctrines. Thank you to everybody who called. Nice to see you back here, Tim. Thanks for coming.
0: Oh, man, this was too fun, brother.
1: It is fun when you're here. All right, we'll have to go home now, though. And we'll do it again tomorrow, God willing, right here on Catholic Answers Live.

0: The Call, a Call from God. Sister Brige McKenna shares her experience.
1: Maybe out there, someplace in the world, you, a young girl, are thinking, how would I know I have a vocation? Or how do I know that it's God calling me? The advice I would give you is first to pray, to go before the Lord. Because, you know, the Lord has ways. He doesn't sit on a chair and tell you, just like same as marriage. There's a period of time that you pray, you may meet the person, you're not sure, you spend time with them, and then eventually when you get to know, you make a temporary commitment, then you make a permanent commitment. It's the same with religious life. If you feel a calling, and I would say this to sisterhood, but also to priesthood or brotherhood, that the first thing to do is pray, and I would advise you, go to Mass. Because, you know, the Eucharist is the most intimate and beautiful moment, especially after you receive Holy Communion. Say, Jesus, show me your will. What do you want me to do with my life? And always pray for the perfect will of God. And if God is calling you to religious life, you know, I think it was Francis Thomas, the poet, said, he's the hound of heaven. He won't let you go. You will hear that little voice. Of course, you can reject it and you'll always wonder. So I would really encourage you, If you sense that call, then pray, where does the Lord want you? Where you will best serve him. And that's the only way that you're going to be able to know, is this God's will?
2: For more information on the religious life, log on to ewtn.com/religious-life.
3: The best way to pray is simply to open our minds and our hearts to God, to allow His presence to begin to fill us, to restore us, to refresh us, to make us new. The best way to pray is simply to be aware of that presence and to say yes to it, to give fiat to that presence as our Blessed Lady did. In that way, we delight in prayer and God Himself delights in us.
4: This is Father Matthew Mary with the Franciscan Missionaries of the Eternal Word. Please join me in a prayer for a greater respect for human dignity. In the name of the Father, and of the Son, and of the Holy Spirit. Amen. Heavenly Father, we praise and thank you for creating man and woman in your own image and likeness, and for bestowing upon humanity a dignity.

0: entity that is distinct from the rest of creation. We pray for an end to all attacks against human life and dignity, including abortion, euthanasia, the death penalty, and any laws or societal conditions that oppress the poor, the immigrants, and the widow, and to recognize the image of God in them. We ask all this through our Lord Jesus Christ, your Son, who lives and reigns with you in the unity of the Holy Spirit, God forever and ever. Amen. In the name of the Father, and of the Son, and of the Holy Spirit. Amen.
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3: Hello, and thank you for joining us for the special novena of Holy Hours as we prepare for the beatification of Archbishop Fulton J. Sheen. We come to you from the Cathedral of St. Mary of the Immaculate Conception here in the Diocese of Peoria, and in the presence of our Eucharistic Lord, as we gather to reflect upon the life and legacy of Archbishop Fulton Sheen. This evening's reflection will be offered by Most Reverend Andrew Cousins, the Bishop of the Diocese of Crookston, Minnesota. He is also the President of the National Eucharistic Congress Corporation. Bishop Cousins' topic is the Eucharist and its centrality in our life as disciples of Jesus.
4: God loves you. As long as we love, we live. But if we don't love, we die. The only way one can ever remake society is by remaking persons.